0: we shouldn't talk about them, or we shouldn't deal with them, or they're not something God wants us to even have. Mm. Just focus on truth. And I think there's a middle road in there somewhere.
1: Well, even the title of your book, Emotional Confidence, which you just said, Three Simple Steps to Manage Emotions. Listen to this part. With science and scripture, and we've been on your podcast before, Alicia, but you also get into brain science in a lot of the things you talk about, which I thought, wow, that's interesting, because you're hitting brain science, you're hitting science, you're hitting scripture and Jesus. Yeah. Those don't always all go together.
0: Right. No, as somebody who has always been, I want to know the reason why behind something. To me, as I started, when God transitioned me to look more into this area, which I'm sure we'll talk about in a second, I wanted to understand, how were these emotions happening in my body? If God made our bodies and he designed our brains, then doesn't it make sense that we should understand things like neuroscience, understand how thoughts are formed, understand what happens to our body when we're feeling an intense emotion, so that we can partner better with the Holy Spirit to manage them well?
2: So, and I've never once had that thought. When you're saying that, I was like, yeah, we really should, shouldn't we?
0: Yeah.
2: I'm sort of kidding. But there were a lot of decades of my life as a young man, I didn't. You would, if I sat down and you were counseling me, you would say, Dave, you avoided it all those years. Partly because of trauma in my childhood. And I learned to shut down emotions and perform.
0: Yes.
2: You know, just perform. Get the job done. Don't even think about it. And I've learned as I've matured, everything you just said is so true.
0: Yeah.
2: We have to dive into what's going on underneath and understand it if we're going to be the people God has called us to be.
0: Right.
2: Well, true?
0: My story is the same as yours, basically.
2: Really?
0: Because for most of my life, I did push emotions down. I didn't want to have anything to do with them. They got in the way of me needing to perform and to just get stuff done. And what do you do with an emotion when you don't, it won't go away? You can't change a situation. Like you said, there have been things in the past where it was like, if I go there, that means I have to open up this whole area. And what do I do with that? So it's easier to just keep going.
1: It's too traumatic. I've talked to so many people that say, I don't want to go to a counselor because I don't want to open up
0: exactly
1: the whole past, because I don't know if I can survive that.
0: Right.
1: Because of the emotional trauma that they faced.
0: Absolutely. It, often there is a lot of emotional trauma there, but even if it isn't, there's the idea of, okay, great, God, I know there's stuff in there, but again, what do I do with it? And so that's why I love helping people understand the practical tools to say, here it is, Lord. How can I walk through this well with excellence, understanding how you made my body, not shaming myself for feeling this, but also not letting it rule my life? There is an in-between that I know you have for me. So help me to figure out how to partner with you to do that, how to even grow closer to you through that.
1: Some people might be thinking, why are we talking about this? Because this affects our marriages.
0: Amen.
1: It
0: yes,
1: affects
0: everything.
1: Our parenting. It affects everything in our families.
0: Yeah.
1: And even how do we help our kids with these big emotions? So yes, this totally fits in.
2: I mean, if there's anything I've learned as a husband, and I didn't know this when I first got married, maybe a lot of us don't, I have to understand Ann's emotions and lean into what she's feeling, what she's thinking.
0: Right.
2: I didn't want to do that. I'd be like, you're good, right? Please, please just be good.
0: Just go deal with that on your own, honey. Just go
2: We're good.
0: That.
2: Yeah. You're good, right? Okay, good. I'm going to go
1: and
2: do
1: And I'd
2: my-
1: be like, what are you feeling?
0: Right.
1: And he would say, I don't know.
0: I know.
1: And so this really applies.
2: What do you mean you know?
0: Well, just, you know, my husband is more of a quiet guy. And so he sometimes, I have a hard time understanding what he is feeling. And just, I think men in general, it's harder for them to understand what's going on inside. So
2: what do you do with that?
1: Wait, let's get to our story.
2: You're a coach. you can tell us how you got into it. But I mean, right away, there's husbands listening going,
0: sure.
2: Or wives going, yeah, that's my husband. So what do I do with that?
0: Yeah.
2: What do you do?
0: Well, I think you can only handle you. So even if, like with that original thing, when you just said a second ago to Anne, I want to know what you're feeling. I need to understand your emotions. Well, before you can even understand her emotions, she needs to know what's going on and how to process it. So yes, that question comes up of how do I fix him? How do I get him to talk about his feelings? Of course. But the first question is, let's focus on what's happening in you and understanding you so that if that time comes, understand how to express that even and be more sympathetic and compassionate.
1: Because that expressing part is really important too.
0: Oh, yes. Definitely.
3: 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I'm Luke Middendorf, president of Family Life, and I'm glad you're here for Family Life today. 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Thank you.
2: Okay, I guess we got to go back and say, okay, what's your story?
0: How did we get started in this? Yeah. I've always been somebody who's been very emotional. The official, I guess, term is a highly sensitive person, HSP, if you've heard of that term before, but had no idea what to do with it. I was always just very driven, very performance, very perfectionistic, like that kind of stuff. So I don't got time to deal with the other things. And that worked for me for a really long time until I noticed when I got married, like, you know, there's tension that builds and things are overall fine, but then there's these little things that keep building, things that don't get resolved, things that can't change. Like, my husband was traveling a ton and I had a lot of young kids by myself and all this pressure on me. That all came to a head in 2017 when I suddenly started getting a really bad headache out of nowhere. And I don't have headaches. I was about to go on a missions trip down to Mexico, went down there and it got really, really bad to the point where I had to go to the leader and say, this is, you know, I need to have somebody else help me find some medicine or something, but nothing was helping it. And so finally about 2 a.m. one morning, it was the second night there, I went outside into the desert and I heard that voice of God to say, you need to go home and you need to go home right now.
1: Wow.
0: God, I'm leading a Bible study. Like, we have already short staffed. Like, this is not possible. Next morning, I went back to the leader and I said, I think I need to go home. And he's like, okay, no problem. Right. So they drove me to the border. My husband picks me up. It was a Saturday, thankfully, because when you have a headache and it's a Saturday, you pretty much go to the ER.
1: Right.
0: That's the only thing you can do. So I got to the ER and they took scans and did all this stuff and said, you're having a vertebral artery dissection. How are you even standing here? We don't even know how you are walking around. We need to send you to a specialty hospital. Like, I was like, what are you talking about? They kept asking me, were you doing bungee jumping? What were you doing in Mexico? And I was like, I'm on a mission trip. I'm a mom, you know, like nothing. But they said the injuries that we see in your neck right now are on par with someone in an accident or someone who had been doing bungee jumping and they had their neck snap. And they're like, they kept asking me all these questions. Long story short, I ended up in the hospital for a week. A few days later, the other side had a dissection. Went back to the hospital.
2: The dissection, I didn't know until I read your book.
0: Yeah.
2: It folds in.
0: Yeah. So an aneurysm is a vessel that would expand outward. A dissection is where the vessel collapses inside of itself and like the inner lining separates from the outer lining. Blood clots start to form. The vertebral arteries are in your neck. And so there was some blood clots that were forming. I did have a few mini strokes while I was there in the hospital. So I spent the next 9 months on my back. I could not do anything. I had everything taken away from me.
2: And
0: everything.
2: Four kids.
0: We were homeschooling at the time. My husband was out of work at the time. We'd been out of work for 15 months. But it was a God thing because I could not get out of bed. I could not feed myself. I had to have injections 5 times a day to keep my blood thin. Like all of these things. If I didn't have my husband there, he completely had to take over everything. So interestingly, you know, as soon as I started getting better, that's when the job offer finally came through. So, you know, God works.
1: But I'm thinking of you too, Alicia, because I'm a doer.
0: Yeah.
1: I'm a go-getter. And so are you.
0: Yeah.
1: And here you are on your back. You can't even be a mom.
0: No.
1: Really.
0: I couldn't do anything. And that is a very sobering place to be.
2: Yeah.
0: When God takes everything away, you have nothing but just the aloneness with the Lord. And it was just like, you need to change. Like, I'm going to give you a second chance here, but it's not hacks. It's not like, oh, I just need to sleep a little bit more. Mm. Because people have been telling me for years, you sleep. I was sleeping 4 hours a night for probably about 15 years.
1: Wait, what?
0: Yeah. I went to bed at 12:30 and woke up at 4:30.
1: Why?
0: Because I had so much to do, quote unquote. That was how I felt like I was at least able to do something in my life, is just get stuff done. So that just had built up. So it was more than just like, oh, you need to sleep. It was like, what is keeping you stuck in this pattern where all that you are doing is just to perform, to please? There's something in there. And so as I began investigating that, learning more about that, learning about the science, especially how the mind works, I ended up becoming certified as a neuro coach, understanding how that works and how to help others. I realized I'd been working with women up to that point already, but there was this shift now where I said, how many other people have these inner thoughts that are driving them, where they know truth? They know that God loves them. They know that they're enough in Christ. But why are they still, and I'm including me in the they, why are they still not living from that? Why are they still living in this emptiness and feeling not enough?
1: I used to say that all the time. Yeah. Even going to seminary, I felt like I knew all the right answers.
0: Right.
1: I know what the Bible says about identity, how much he loves me, how he's with me. I couldn't get that head knowledge to get down into my heart.
0: Exactly.
1: To feel
2: okay,
1: it.
2: You got to answer the question. I mean, everybody's asking, okay, why? Because that is everybody's journey.
0: Isn't that so cool? So I began understanding how the brain works. So to make it very simple, if we think of the brain as the subconscious part of our brain, we'll call it that, and the logical prefrontal cortex. So in the subconscious part of our brain, there are these patterns that we've developed. And these patterns and habits are very helpful. Like, it helps us know how to pick up a glass, knows how to use a fork, because our brain has learned how to do that. And it's like running a little computer program every time we do that. But around the ages of 9 to 11, the brain starts creating those same patterns around identity, specifically around love, worth, and enough. So without us even realizing it, we're starting to see, what is happening in my life that makes me feel loved? What is happening in my life to make me feel worthy? Well, if you live in a place where maybe your looks have made you feel worthy, or somebody told you that if you got good grades, so those patterns start to be developed. And the brain just says, when you're in that stimulus where I need to feel loved, oh, well, this works. So you just do it. So it's this almost automatic patterning. Well, maybe we get to an age where logically we go, oh, I learned this about me, about what Jesus says about me. That's not the same. So there's this battle happening.
1: Okay, I have to stop us. 9 to 11, what was going on in your life that began to kind of cement in those thoughts on identity?
2: 9 to 11, you know me with remembering my childhood. I mean, dad's gone, brother died, little brother.
0: Wow.
2: Just mom and I.
1: I mean, but that was before, but 9 through 11, I'm thinking like, this is when you just go off in sports.
2: Yeah, I was just going to say sports and music. Yeah, music started at 8, saw the Beatles movie and boom, that was it. But sports and music were my ticket to be loved and enough.
0: Yeah.
2: And approved, yeah.
1: Okay, I want to hear yours too, Alicia, because mine, I was 11 and I had become the MVP of my gymnastics team, but it's also when I was that age, when I came home with some medals, and some of our listeners have heard this, I had done the best I had ever done on this huge regional statewide gymnastics meet, and I had everything set out on display. I'm the youngest of four.
0: Wow.
1: And I said, my dad came home and I was in bed and I told my mom, have him wake me up when he sees all of this. Cause we're such a sports family, performance family.
0: Yeah.
1: And my brother, oldest brother came in at the time too. And he was older in his 20s. Mm-hmm. And they said to me, I had a third in the all around or a fourth. Mm-hmm. They said, we are the Barons. We are the best.
0: What?
1: Don't come home unless you have a first place. And so, I mean, think about 11 years old.
0: Yeah.
1: We just don't try our best.
0: No.
1: We have to be the best. Wow. And their hearts were good. Like, I had a great family, and they're thinking this is going to motivate her.
0: Exactly.
1: But I'm thinking neurologically, what happened that day? And it just sucked.
2: So that gets sort of cemented in.
1: Okay. What about you, Alicia?
0: To be fair, it's probably, it could go 9 to 13, even extend a little further, but still the same range. I think I learned from very early on that grades mattered. And my sister, who is an amazing woman, like she and I are super close, so I can say this to her now, but she was always the cute, funny one who got all the attention. And I was the smart, serious, work hard one. So I kind of realized this is my role. I get really good grades and I get attention. And also about that time, interestingly, when you're talking about just events in life, because I'd never really thought about this before, but there was a girl, it was like third, fourth, fifth grade. There was a girl who was my best friend who out of nowhere, I just didn't even see it. She just said, "I'm not your friend anymore. I don't like you." And she turned all of my friends against me.
1: That's pretty typical for girl life.
0: Yeah.
1: Too.
0: So I remember feeling so betrayed and like out of left field. And I know like that is one of the deepest fears that I have, is that somebody will just kind of blindside me.
1: Like betray you or blindside you
0: with that information. And so I think, looking back on that, that really has been something I've had to work through.
1: I think this would be an interesting conversation with a spouse.
0: Yeah.
1: Get those 9 to 13.
0: Yes.
1: What were some of the core things that you remember that maybe have shaped your fears or identity?
0: It's a powerful conversation.
1: Even for teenagers, that'd be really
2: interesting.
1: Well, then
2: what do you do with it? You know, because I'm like, okay,
1: yeah, you started going into that, so help us.
2: I want to be a performance guy, so.
0: That's me such too. A great question. Because I don't think you have to get rid of the performance or the excellence or living in that way.
1: But the lie.
0: But the lie that's developed, the lie that this is all that I am. So as part of this training, I have learned how to do a technique called brain priming. So we go back to where did this come from? What are the specific words that are being said? It's not a 2-second kind of conversation. It takes some time to figure out what that is. We can identify when these incidences occurred, why it makes sense. And this whole process actually is kind of where the ADD model, which I know we're going to talk about, where that came from, because it's acknowledging why it makes sense that you went through that and why you felt that way. Discerning what is the lie? What is the lie and what is the truth in that? Mm. And then deciding what are we going to do with that? So we create a script, a brain priming script. The great news about the brain is that because it is neuroplastic, it can change. Our brains are not the same they were 6 months ago. We're always getting new neurons. We get 1,200 new neurons every day. Mm. Because of that, we can change these patterns. God is, which to me is like the most beautiful example of that verse in Lamentation that says his mercies are new every morning. Mm. We have a chance to rework these things. So the brain priming process is to take this script of things that I help as a person trying to do this, I help them create what this is, understanding what are the things that you need to hear from God to help that heal. Mm. Like for me, it might have been about betrayal, like we talked about, being enough. Not, I don't have to excel in sports to be enough. I can excel in sports, but I don't have to do that to be worthy. So reworking on that. And then the science shows us that it's not 30 days to change a habit. It's actually 61 to 64 days. Hmm. So what happens after 30 days is that if you think of a neural network as a highway, so it's like the highway is being dismantled. Every time we have a thought, it's being strengthened. So it's being built up. If we decide to not have that thought anymore and we have a different thought, the brain says, oh, we're building something new. Okay, we'll start pulling off this old one and building this other one over here. About 30 days, 50% of the time it's choosing the old highway and 50% of the time it's choosing the new highway.
1: That's fascinating that
0: so
1: our brains can do that.
0: We feel like we're making change, but the fact is 50% of the time you still got the old highway going.
1: Yeah.
0: So we have to go all the way to 60 to 64 where that old highway is gone. And the new one comes. And I love taking people through this process because the stuff that starts to change in them, it's such a subtle thing. I don't tell them, like at certain points of the process, you see certain things happening, but suddenly they'll start seeing themselves. Oh, wow. I was not afraid to stand up to her and just like it was a second nature to not have that conversation or, it's okay if I lost that game. You know, I'm fine.
1: It reminds me of Romans 12, 2.
0: Yes.
1: Which says, don't be conformed to this world, but be transformed by the renewing of our minds.
0: Yes.
1: I mean, it's exactly what's happening.
0: Amen.
1: You're being transformed by creating this new neural pathway.
0: Exactly.
1: Yeah. And God can help. I mean, we have the Holy Spirit in us who can help us. That happened in our marriage where I was in that rut of constantly thinking about how Dave was doing things wrong.
0: Exactly.
1: It took me a while, which makes sense with this, the whole how long it takes to change a habit. It was like years, probably years.
0: Well, but think about it. Why did it take longer, or why does it take longer for us? Because for you, there was that conflict happening of, I want to think differently.
1: Yeah.
0: I want to talk differently about him, but this is still happening.
1: Yeah.
0: So it's like this ongoing tension.
1: Right.
0: Both are being built, so to speak, at the same time.
1: Yeah.
2: So how did it work for you? I mean, are you still like back in the bed at night? I mean, you're 9 months. I mean,
0: that was
2: crazy
0: awful.
2: To understand. Was that a life-changing like future? Not physically, but you know, emotionally, vocationally, everything.
0: Oh, yeah, yeah. So everything changed for me in terms of what I felt God calling me to focus on. Mm. Before, I had been writing and talking to women about homeschooling and marriage and family, things like that, which there's nothing wrong with that. He just had shifted now. Wow, there is this whole need for amazing Christian women who love Jesus, gone to every Bible study, know all the things, but are still crippled because they're stuck in these patterns. How can we help them find freedom? And I know that process of renewal I had to go through. And sometimes even when I start seeing some of these patterns start to build up again, it's like, thankfully God has given me the ability to notice now and the tools to say, mm-mm. We're not dealing with that and we're not going back. So it's definitely been a life change for me and given me the freedom and the confidence, I guess, to not be afraid.
2: I mean, what was your lie that you identified?
0: I think the biggest one was that I have to be perfect to be loved. I have to perform to be loved. That was probably my biggest one because I would go to sleep and only stop working when I felt, this is so crazy, when I felt like my brain could not even focus or think at all. Like when my eyes and my head started hurting so much. Have you ever gotten to that point where you've just worked yourself so far? So I would get to that point and I would not let myself stop until I got to that point because I was like, well, then you obviously haven't worked hard enough. There's more for you to do today. I remember thinking that over and over and over.
1: Like you had to be to the point of exhaustion.
0: Yeah, because that's working hard. You just have to get it all done.
1: I think this is a super interesting conversation.
2: Of course
1: with
2: you
1: Alicia
2: do. It's
1: Michelle.
2: About emotions.
1: I know.
2: I loved it too.
1: Did you?
2: Oh, yeah. This is going to be great for guys and women.
1: Yeah, we're going to get into it more tomorrow too.
2: Yeah, her book's called Emotional Confidence, and you can get it at familylifetoday.com and just click on the link in the show notes. And she'll be back with us tomorrow.
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4: 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His Holy Spirit lives inside of you, directing and guiding you, even today. 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
9: 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We're in love and we're going to get married. 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perhaps even spiritually, but it doesn't necessarily mean that we should get married, that there's a lot of other things we need to look at in terms of intellect, in terms of emotions, in terms of values and spiritual walk, a lot of other things that need to be considered before we make the decision to get married.
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1: Hey, smart guy, you think you're wise?
11: I think I'm being led into something. I don't think I can give the right answer.
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1: I love what Jesus said in Matthew 7. Everyone who hears these words of mine is like a wise man who built his house on the rock. Storms come and the house stands.
11: But guess what? You just misquoted scripture.
1: I know.
11: He didn't say that. He said everyone who hears these words of mine and puts them into practice is a wise man. Everyone who hears these words of mine and does not put them into practice is a fool. And I think that's the biggest difference. We go to church, we hear the words of God, and we think, I'm good. But then you got to walk out of that church and live it. That's a wise man, and that's building your house on a rock. And when those storms come, that's going to help it stand.
1: Yes, we're Ann and Dave Wilson, and that's Real Family Life.
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15: The sovereign God, he doesn't owe you and he doesn't owe me any information. He actually doesn't owe us anything at all. But his character is a character of generosity. He has been abundantly generous in what he has made known to us of himself.
16: Welcome to Encounter the Truth with Jonathan Griffiths. I'm Steve Hiller. Glad you're with us today as we continue to look at the characteristics and the attributes of God. Today, we look at his generosity. And Jonathan, as you point out, God really doesn't owe us a thing. But I think very often in our human thinking, in our mindset, we think God does owe us something. How do we begin to get that proper perspective?
17: Well, again, I think the Bible teaches us about what we are really like. And if we'll listen to the scriptures teaching, particularly on the reality of sin and guilt before God, I think it sort of brings us down to size, as it were, and makes us recognize that before God, we are those who come with nothing. Nothing in my hand I bring, as the old song puts it. And knowing that, we then recognize that God has been incredibly generous to us in offering us a welcome, forgiveness, cleansing, new life in Christ. The gospel is all generosity. And that does challenge our thinking about ourselves, because I think we can naturally come to God in our sinfulness thinking, well, you know, what kind of a deal is he going to offer me? And maybe another religion will offer me a better deal, but, you know, I'll shop the market. But the Bible says no, we come with empty hands. But the generous God is willing to give us all things in Christ, which is nothing short of incredible.
16: It truly is, and that is what we're going to be looking at in our broadcast today. So hope you'll stay with us as we begin this message

with someone who is generous or stingy? What's going to be the salary offer? Am I always going to end up with the bill in the restaurant? When it comes to fixing the shared fence or the driveway, is it going to end up being a fight over the cost? And sometimes we will find ourselves preoccupied with the fear that we are going to be treated in an ungenerous, stingy manner. The salary review, that's going to be painful. Sorting out the bill at the end of the meal is going to be awkward. Paying the contractor for the work, that's going to be a nightmare. And with that fear in the back of our mind, we maybe hold back from the relationship. We're more guarded, less trusting, more fearful. Whether you are today an established believer or one who is just considering the faith, one issue that you need to work through is this. Can you trust the God of heaven to be generous with you? Or do you expect him to be stingy? As an unbeliever, I think that's actually an important question. If you would consider entrusting your eternity to this God. And for the believer, for the Christian, I think this is something as well that we need to be clear about and something that perhaps we should revisit from time to time. I think that's the case because I sense that we often operate under the fear or the suspicion that God has less good, less bounty, less blessing in store for us than we might hope to have ourselves. We come to these questions just a little bit apprehensively because we all know the experience, I guess, at some point in our lives of being treated less than generously. And maybe for some listening today, you have been a little bit bruised by that experience. But today, this morning, I really want to convince us, as I believe the scriptures convince us, that our God is fundamentally, in his character, a God of generosity. His inclination is not in the direction of miserliness, but in the direction of bounty. That's an outworking both of his goodness and his love. And we see evidence of this aspect of God's goodness throughout the Bible. And seeing it together in the scriptures today, I hope that each one of us will be convinced of it. I hope that we will learn to trust God and trust him all the more in his generosity. And then as a result of those things, enjoy God all the more and delight in him all the more as we see his abundant goodness, his lavish generosity. That is very simply where we're going today. That is our happy theme. That is our joyful focus. I'd love to consider God's generosity in some key areas together. I'd love to consider his generosity in creation, in revelation, and in redemption. That's where we're headed. We begin with God's abundant generosity in creation. I don't know if you've been to a zoo or an aquarium recently. Some months ago, we went to the big aquarium in Toronto. It's relatively new since my childhood anyway. And I think it's actually very impressive. The tanks are huge and you have the opportunity to walk not only beside, but beneath these tanks at various points, giving you the most immersive experience possible, short of actually getting wet at the aquarium. But it's astounding as you walk through that great aquarium to see the sheer variety of creatures that God has made in this world. You see their diversity and their beauty, the whimsy sometimes of their design. I remember some years ago visiting the beautiful island of Bermuda and standing on a little pier and throwing in small pieces of bread to the clear water, the crystal clear turquoise water, and seeing dozens, maybe hundreds of fish of the most extraordinary color and shape appear out of nowhere. It was this remarkable, this beautiful sight. I think it's very telling that despite our great scientific knowledge and our ability, we can't even begin to quantify and catalog all the species of life on this planet. A recent study has suggested that the Earth may contain as many as 1 trillion species of life, with only 1/1000th of 1% of them identified at the present time. Just yesterday, an ocean explorer completed a historic dive to the Pacific Ocean's Mariana Trench, nearly 11 kilometers deep, one of the very deepest places on Earth.

0: You know, we know so little about life at those depths, but even there, we know there is new, undiscovered life to be found, more of God's extraordinary creative work. The bounty and the variety of God's creation is so immense that we can't begin to observe all of it. We can't begin to wrap our heads around what He has made. We get a sense of the bounty of God's creative work right back in Genesis 1, and you might like to turn to this. The Creator God begins with the plants and the vegetation, and it's clear right from the start that He is aiming for variety and richness. Genesis 1 and verse 11. And God said, "Let the earth sprout vegetation, plants yielding seed and fruit trees bearing fruit in which is their seed, each according to its kind on the earth." And it was so. The earth brought forth vegetation, plants yielding seed according to their own kinds, and trees bearing fruit in which is their seed, each according to its kind. And God saw that it was good. And then soon came the creatures in all their wonderful variety, down to verse 20. And God said, "Let the waters swarm with swarms of living creatures, and let the birds fly above the earth across the expanse of the heavens." So God created the great sea creatures and every living creature that moves, with which the waters swarm according to their kinds, and every winged bird according to its kind. And God saw that it was good, and God blessed them, saying, "Be fruitful and multiply, and fill the waters in the seas, and let birds multiply on the earth." When God made the world, He didn't fill it with the minimum of biological life, the bare minimum, a skeleton crew, as it were. He didn't put just enough plants and animals in the world to make it functional. No, He filled the earth with bounty and richness and wonder. And the bounty of creation, it's designed to meet our needs and the needs of the animals too. Verse 29. And God said, "Behold, I have given you every plant yielding seed that is on the face of the earth, and every tree with seed in its fruit. You shall have them for food, and to every beast of the earth, and to every bird of the heavens, and to everything that creeps on the earth, everything that has the breath of life, I have given every green plant for food." Right from the start of creation, God made it clear that His design for the world was a world of fullness and variety. And right from the start, He showed us His character of generosity through what He had made. In Psalm 19, David declares that the heavens declare the glory of God. The sky above proclaims His handiwork. Day to day pours out speech, and night to night reveals knowledge. We look at the creation and we see something of the character of the Maker, the glory of the Creator. When I was a university student in England, one place I enjoyed visiting was a rather eccentric museum in Oxford called the Pitt Rivers Museum. The museum was named for an English explorer and archaeologist of the 19th century named Augustus Pitt Rivers, who donated his vast collection of artifacts taken from around the world, donated this vast collection to the university for the establishment of this rather unusual collection. And I remember going through that museum as a student and looking at all the rather strange artifacts that this man had collected through his travels, walking through this very whimsical Victorian building that had been built to house them, and feeling through that experience that I somehow got to know the man himself by means of this place that he had created. Those who have visited the country retreat of William Lyon Mackenzie King, Canada's wartime prime minister, they'll know the experience, you'll know it if you've been there, of gaining insight to the man himself by seeing the place that he had built in the wilds of Quebec, touring his little estate and seeing his cottage and viewing his trinkets and his furnishings. Though by doing that, we feel that we come to know the man in some measure as we walk through this world and see its beauty and variety and color, as we eat the wonderful variety of foods that God has created, as we look at the flowers in bloom and the sea teeming with fish, as we experience the world in its splendor, we come to know something of the Creator, and we recognize the sheer generosity of His hand.
1: 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And we're going to pause the message right here, but stay with us. 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Well, if you did join us a little late, we are taking a look at the generosity of our God. Let's get back to the message. Again, here is Jonathan.
0: As we walk through this world and see its beauty and variety and color, as we eat the wonderful variety of foods that God has created, as we look at the flowers in bloom and the sea teeming with fish, as we experience the world in its splendor, we come to know something of the Creator, and we recognize the sheer generosity of His hand. That's God's abundant generosity in creation. And next comes His abundant generosity in revelation. This is a brief point, but in my reading of this theme of the generosity of God, I was struck by this idea and by this observation that God has just been so generous to us in what He has revealed to us, what He has made known to us. Maybe you've had the experience of being a junior employee at a company or an organization. You've started at the bottom of the ladder, but you know, a senior member of staff, maybe even the president, maybe the boss, he's taken an interest in you. You know, the boss could just hand down instructions, you know, make my coffee, deliver this package, photocopy this paper, call this customer. But actually this boss has slowed down. This boss has explained to you how the business works, why it functions, how it does, how you can flourish in this field, how you can maybe build your career. They don't need to tell you those things, but really as an act of kindness, out of a generosity of heart, they've done more than they needed to do. They've told you more. They've given you insight that they weren't required to give you, but insight that helps you, insight that edifies you, and you see behind that help a generosity of spirit. The sovereign God, He doesn't owe you and He doesn't owe me any information. He doesn't owe us any explanation. He actually doesn't owe us anything at all. But His character is a character of generosity. And actually, He has been abundantly generous in what He has made known to us of Himself. We've already noticed together David's words in Psalm 19, that the heavens declare God's glory. Paul picks up that very same idea that God has revealed, He's made known a great deal about Himself in the creation. He talks about this in Romans chapter 1. Now, in this chapter, Paul's focus is actually on the fact that no one can be excused for not worshiping God because God has given so much testimony about Himself in the world that He's made. Romans 1 and verse 19, Paul writes this, "For what can be known about God is plain to them, human beings in this world, because He has shown it to them. For His invisible attributes, namely His eternal power and divine nature, have been clearly perceived ever since the creation of the world in the things that have been made, so they are without excuse." You know, this idea that we might not owe God worship because He's hidden and we don't have compelling evidence of His existence or His nature, that idea simply doesn't add up. It doesn't hold water. We look at the beauty and the complexity and the sheer wonder of this world and of the creatures that God has made, not least us human beings, and we have to admit that God has made Himself amply known through the natural world. But you know, God has gone well beyond the revelation given to us in nature, that general revelation, and He has been gracious enough to speak to us in a special way. Generally, the more important and the more powerful a person is, the more of a challenge it is to get direct communication from them, to elicit a message from them. If you write to the prime minister or a president of a nation, you wouldn't normally expect a personal reply. If you have a problem with your new car and you write to the CEO of Toyota, you probably won't get a handwritten note by return of post. You have a bad experience on a flight and you write to the boss at Air Canada, don't expect a personal phone call. But you know, the Creator God of the universe has gone out of his way to speak to us. He has spoken to us again and again over hundreds and even thousands of years through his prophets to give us the Bible that we have before us. This book is so rich in his self-revelation, his self-disclosure, that there's no way that in a single lifetime we can plumb the depths of its riches. Saints who love the scriptures and have spent a lifetime reading the scriptures and studying the scriptures will tell you that every time they open the Bible, there is more to learn, more to discover, more to ponder, more to enjoy. You know, if you spent a career as a scholar of Shakespeare or Dickens, you would, I think, reach a point where you felt there was not that much more to see in the collected works of that particular author. But no Bible scholar of any integrity would ever make that kind of a claim about the scriptures. And the fact of the matter is that God has been generous, immensely generous in what he has said to us in his word. He has given us such detail about his plans and about his requirements. He has given us such insight into his nature. He has laid out for us the way of salvation. He has told us of things yet to come. Added to all that, and beyond all that, God has made himself known to us personally through his Son. In an act of astounding generosity and astounding grace, the Son of God himself has come down into this world to make himself known and ultimately, of course, to bring redemption. And in Christ and through the scriptures, we have an abundance of knowledge of God himself. In John chapter 15 and verse 15, Jesus says this to his followers. He says, "No longer do I call you servants, for the servant does not know what his master is doing. But I have called you friends, for all that I have heard from my Father, I have made known to you." In 1 Peter chapter 1 and verse 12, Peter tells us that in the gospel, we are given knowledge of things so wonderful that even the angels long to look into them. He says this, "It was revealed to them, to the prophets of old, that they were serving not themselves but you in the things that have now been announced to you through those who preach the good news to you by the Holy Spirit sent from heaven, things into which angels long to look." In Ephesians chapter 1 and verse 9, Paul marvels at the fact that God has lavished upon us the riches of his grace in all wisdom and insight, writes Paul, making known to us the mystery of his will according to his purpose which he set forth in Christ. God has been so generous to us in the way in which he has revealed himself to us, in the way in which he has spoken to us, in the way in which he has made known to us his purposes and his plans. As the hymn puts it, familiar to many, "How firm a foundation, you saints of the Lord, is laid for your faith in his excellent word. What more can he say than to you he has said, to you who for refuge to Jesus have fled." What more can he say than to you he has said? He has been so generous to us. And it is to us to listen to his word, to study his word, to meditate upon his word, to rejoice in his word, and to respond to his word.
1: 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It is called Worthy, Living in Light of the Gospel. And I got to ask, what does that mean, to live in light of the gospel?
2: Well, you know, the way in which we live, our behavior, our lifestyle, it doesn't save us. The gospel tells us that we couldn't save ourselves, and Jesus gave his life for our salvation, that we could be forgiven and restored to relationship with God. But what we need to understand is that having been saved through the gospel, there is a way to live in light of the gospel. The gospel will change our behavior and our lifestyle and the way in which we approach decision-making and the nature of our interactions with others. And this book is a call to live in light of the gospel, to allow the gospel to have its impact in our day-to-day lives. And I think we need that help. We need that encouragement. And I hope it'll be an encouragement to you as you read it.
1: 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For Jonathan Griffiths and our producer, Mark Bretta, I'm Steve Hiller. Thanks for listening, and I hope you'll join us next time.
3: Missing out. Not a part of it. Looking over to the other side and thinking, I kind of want to be a part of that. Maybe you feel cheated when unbelievers or not yet believers, followers of Jesus, seem to be having all the fun while you're on the other side feeling like you're just not able to have much fun at all as a Christian in this world. If you're in that place, friend, know that you're not alone. And there's also no need, no reason to feel shortchanged. At least that's what Dr. David wants to encourage you with today. David Jeremiah is on the way, Turning Point in 4 minutes, sharing why good things sometimes happen to bad people and how to change your perspective in Lent today.
4: Fear can feel overwhelming, like it's closing in. But Psalm 34:4 reminds us, I sought the Lord and he answered me. 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Slowly, gently, fear begins to loosen its grip. 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A way forward into a life that is whole. 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
14: Ugh, sorry I'm late. I think my GPS had me driving in circles.
11: I have virtually no sense of direction. And we're all directionally challenged when it comes to decision making. 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We need written instructions, and we have them in the Word of God. Do you feel like you're driving around in circles today? Let me suggest you pray Psalm 5, verse 8.
15: Lead me, O Lord, in your righteousness because of my enemies. Make your way straight before me. For you bless the righteous, O Lord. You cover him with favor as with a shield.
11: Open the Bible and get solid direction. With Seeking Him, I'm Nancy DeMoss Wagamuth.
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17: Welcome to Turning Point. Do you feel cheated because unbelievers are the ones who seem to be having all the fun in this life? Today, Dr. David Jeremiah explains why there's no reason for Christians to feel shortchanged and every reason to feel blessed. From his series, God, I Need Some Answers, here's David to introduce today's compelling message, Why Do Good Things Happen to Bad People?
18: And you know, over the years, you've probably heard people speak about this question, why do bad things happen to good people? Well, in this lesson, we've turned the tables because in Psalm 73, that seems to be what's going on. From this great psalm, we're going to answer some of the questions you have. When you look at people who don't know God, who look like they don't have any reason to know God or want to know God, and yet they seem to be so successful and thriving, why is it that good things happen to bad people? Psalm 73 will help us with that. And this is just one day that we're going to talk about this. So listen carefully, take good notes, and follow along in the Bible. During the month of May, we are featuring a very special resource that has never been offered before. It's brand new, just off the press. A 236-page hardback gift book called Five Psalms for a Flourishing Life. This takes you into five very well-known and important psalms and helps you understand how they can make a difference in your life. This is a great resource, the Book of Psalms, and it deals with such practical things, as we're going to find out today. By the way, if you haven't already ordered your book, Five Psalms for a Flourishing Life, be sure to ask for it when you send your gift to Turning Point today. During the month of May, only this book is available for a gift of any size. Well, let's get into this question that plagues so many people's minds. Why is it that bad people seem to be doing so good? Here's some answers.
19: I'm very glad that God allows us to ask questions, aren't you? Sometimes we almost get the impression that if we're godly and spiritual, we won't ever ask any of the hard questions. The Bible tells us we need to be more like little children. Little children are not ever afraid to ask any question. But you know what? As we get older, our questions get harder, don't they? And they get more sophisticated and more difficult to express. And surely what we have before us in the 73rd Psalm is a question like that. For the writer of this psalm, who is a man by the name of Asaph, writes from the struggle within his own heart about a problem with which he has been wrestling. And it's evident by reading the psalm that this has not been a short-term problem. He begins by telling us in verses 1-3 of his inner conflict. And he writes, "Truly God is good to Israel, to such as are pure in heart. But as for me, my feet had almost stumbled, and my steps had nearly slipped, for I was envious of the boastful when I saw the prosperity of the wicked." Asaph said that he understood two things. He understood that God was good and truly had been good to Israel. He believed that. And yet he looked around in his life and saw some things which seemed to him not to make sense. For while God promised to be good to those who knew and loved him, he also seemed to bless those who were ungodly and to honor those who did not name the name of God in faith. And Asaph was a faithful Jew, obedient to the law. He had a pure heart and clean hands, but he was not enjoying the goodness of God. By reading the psalm, we discover that he was in a time of pain and pressure and problem in his life. And he couldn't sort this out. This conflict was just ripping him apart in his soul. It had bothered him so terribly that it created a deep resentment in his heart. And he says in the psalm that he came close to slipping off of the foundation of faith. How could it be, he thought in his heart, that the ones who honor God with their lives seem to fare in a less beneficial way than those who he describes here as ungodly? And please remember that the definition of ungodly is not being as bad as you can be or even necessarily being bad. But to be ungodly is just to live your life without God. And Asaph is tormented in his soul because here over on this side, he has this truth, what he knows to be true about God, that he is good, that he honors those who are good. And yet he sees some people that he knows are not good, and they seem to be doing a lot better than he is. His inner conflict, you see, was based upon an outward contradiction. For in these verses that follow, Asaph describes how he views those who are ungodly. And he uses 3 or 4 words here to give us his understanding. He describes them, first of all, by way of their prosperity, and he is tremendously bothered by this. He says in verse 3, "For I was envious of the boastful when I saw the prosperity of the wicked. For there are no pangs in their death. Their strength is firm. They are not in trouble as other men, nor are they plagued like other men." To begin with, he saw their prosperity. The word peace and complacency is wrapped up in that word prosperity. The psalmist, as he writes this ode, he complains that the ungodly don't seem to have the pains and struggles that he has. They seem to be sailing right through life with no problems at all. They don't seem to have the pangs of death. They're sleek and most of the time presented as having all their problems in order and no major difficulty. They're prosperous. And then he says, if that bothered him, the thing that really bothered him was the fact that they were prideful. Verse 6 says, "Therefore pride serves as their necklace and violence covers them like a garment." Asaph said it would be bad enough if God seemed to be blessing those who did not honor him, but the ones who are benefiting like that are walking around boasting about all the stuff they have and all the things they have gotten and all of the progress and the prosperity they have in their life. In a sense, they're shoving it down your throat. And then he goes on to say that not only is he bothered by their pride, he is bothered by their profanity. Notice verses 8-9, he says, "They scoff and speak wickedly concerning oppression. They speak loftily. They set their mouth against the heavens, and their tongue walks through the earth." He said they not only boast of their bountiful blessings, but they mock God. They come up to you and say, "You know, why are you trusting God? Look at us. We don't trust God, and look at all the good things we have. You people, you pray and you read your Bible and you go to church. Who are you kidding, man? You just got to get out there and do it, man. And look, you have what we have." And they mock. And Asaph says when he watches this, it just tears him up in his soul. He says he's bothered by their prosperity and he's bothered by their pride and he's bothered by their profanity and he's bothered by their popularity. These seem to be the people everyone looks to. Verse 10, he says, therefore his people return here, and waters are of a full cup are drained by them. And they say, how does God know? And is there knowledge in the Most High? Behold, these are the ungodly who are always at ease and increase in riches. His problem is that Asaph has noticed that the people we treat with the utmost respect seem to be the ungodly and the profane and the gangsters. In fact, his inner conflict, which is based on this outward contradiction, explodes in verses 13 and 14, and he says this, surely I have cleansed my heart in vain and washed my hands in innocence, for all day long I have been plagued and chastened every morning. Do you get what he's doing? He's really now beginning to feel sorry for himself. He said, Lord, I'm doing right. I'm trying to live for you. I've cleansed my hands. I've tried to walk in a godly way. And look at how all these people are prospering. And look at what's happening to me. And I sometimes wonder, Lord, maybe this is all meaningless. Someone said a long time ago, there is more faith in an honest doubt, believe me, than in half the creeds. But there's probably not a Christian who at some time in his life, in a moment like Asaph is described, has asked himself that hard question. What if they're right and we're wrong? What if life is really just getting all you can get while you're here and then you die as a dog and go to your grave? What if there's nothing to live for beyond today? What if I'm living this kind of a life and it's all based on a myth? Well, the inner conflict, which is based on an outward contradiction, leads in the last part of this psalm to an upward confidence. And at the risk of being commercial, I want to tell you, this is the real turning point in the psalm. Because the psalmist now begins to climb out of this feeling that has swept over him. In fact, he takes six or seven steps out of this response. And the thing I love about the psalm is this. It helps us to understand how we can work through things like this. The psalms are wonderful to help us understand that it is okay for us to express our emotion and then to work through it before God. And I want you to follow the psalmist as he works through this problem in his life, because he's going to end up in the right place, but it's not a short journey. It takes some steps back to God. First thing he does is this. It's kind of incidental, but I want to mention it to you. He resists the urge to voice his doubts to people who wouldn't understand. You know, there's some folks you just can't go to and say, let me tell you what I'm working through in my spiritual life. You tell them about your doubts and it just blows them away. Listen to what the psalmist says in verse 15. He says, if I had said, I will speak thus, behold, I would have been untrue to the generation of your children. When I thought how to understand this, it was too painful for me. The psalmist says, you know, I wanted to tell somebody about this. I wanted to express how I was feeling about the prosperity of the wicked, but I was afraid to do it because I was afraid that if I did, I would lead some of your children astray. Maybe they couldn't understand my doubts, and so I just kept quiet. Whatever else you want to say about Asaph at this point, he's got a nugget of faith there, doesn't he? There's an evidence that he's got a little bit of something going on in his life. He's at least sensitive that he doesn't want to take anybody else down the path that he's gone down in his frustration and unbelief. But then the key ingredient takes place. Step number two, he returns to the presence of God. Notice verse 17. Until I went into the sanctuary of God, then I understood their end. Surely you set them in slippery places. You cast them down to destruction. Oh, how they are brought to desolation as in a moment. They are utterly consumed with terrors as a dream when one awakes. So, Lord, when you awake, you shall despise their image. Listen to what he says. By going into the sanctuary, Asaph puts himself in the presence of God. Now watch carefully. If you try to sort out spiritual problems through natural thinking, you will get into very difficult trouble. Up until this time, Asaph has been wrestling with this problem with God off at the side of the stage. But he says, now I go into the sanctuary, which was probably the temple. And in the temple, he finds himself in the presence of God. And now he wrestles with the prosperity of the wicked in the presence of God. And when he puts God into the equation, everything changes. Now he begins to see not just a small portion of the picture, but the scope is widened and he sees how God sees. The thing is, when you get close to God, you get God's perspective. When you get far away from God, what happens is you see as the world sees. Asaph had been evaluating life on the outward accoutrements of success and prosperity. He was looking at the assets of his friends and making subtle evaluations about the importance of life. But when God came back into the picture, something happened. He moved out of the realm of the natural and into the realm of the spiritual, and all of a sudden things started to change. What happens to us? What happens to me? Is that when I begin to have doubts like that, my tendency is to remove myself from the one place where I'm going to find the answer. You can't get out of the presence of God and work through spiritual struggles. Some of you people have gone through that, and the first thing you do is you quit coming to church. Listen to what he said. When I went into the sanctuary, then things began to make sense to me. He began to think about God's perspective. The third step is that he reviews the rest of the story. This is sort of Paul Harvey in reverse. The rest of the story. You see, what happened to Asaph was this. He only saw a little slice out of the life of these people who appeared to be prosperous. He saw their toys and their trinkets. He saw what looked like success. He saw all of the outward aspects of prosperity. And he made his judgment on the basis of that part of the picture. But when he got into the presence of God, then he began to see the lives of these people in their totality. And what he sees is this. He sees that they're on a slippery place, that they've been cast down to destruction, that they are brought to desolation as in a moment, that they are utterly consumed with terror, and it's like a dream. When the dream is over, there's no reality to what happened in the dream. Asaph saw the future judgment of these people he thought were so successful. He discovered that without God, men cannot have inner strength. And that what looks like success is often just a mirage. And so the psalmist is trying to help us get a picture of the real story. He tells us, step number four, that when he made this evaluation, he reevaluated his own life. Verses 21 and 22, he says, "Thus my heart was grieved and I was vexed in my mind. I was so foolish and ignorant, I was like a beast before you." You know, one of the things that's good is when you realize you've made a mistake or you haven't thought through something correctly, it's good when you realize that to realize why you did it so you don't do it again. So you're not like the person who, instead of having 25 years of experience, had 1 year of experience 25 times. You know people like that? A lot of folks live their Christian lives like that. You know, they get 1 year of Christian experience 25 times because they keep doing the same thing wrong, one time right after the other. Well, the psalmist is not going to do that. He's going to back away from this whole thing and say, you know what, as I evaluate what happened, let me tell you where I'm at. Boy, do I feel stupid. Do you ever feel like that? Anybody here beside the pastor ever say on any occasion, boy, do I feel stupid? And the psalmist says, I feel stupid and I feel ignorant. There's a whole lot of things I could have known that I didn't know. You see, he could have gone into the sanctuary way back here when he was going through the beginning stages of this, and then he would have known what he needed to know to work through this. But no, he pampered himself. You know you can do that. You start thinking these thoughts, and then you just carry them on, and you carry them on, and you pamper yourself, and you let them go. And the psalmist says, I feel stupid, and I feel foolish. And then he says, I feel like a beast. What was that? Like a rat. Like a dog. Like a snake in the grass. He says, I feel like an animal. Step number five, he reassures his heart of God's love and goodness. This is where the psalm gets so good. He says in verse 23, nevertheless, I've drawn a circle around that word. You get down to that part of the psalm and it's nevertheless. Here's all of his problem, but nevertheless, and it says, nevertheless, I am continually with you, Lord. You hold me by my right hand and you'll guide me with your counsel, and afterwards you're going to take me to glory. You see what's happened? Way back here, he started up out of this, and now he's come back and he realizes that while he was questioning God, God was never questioning him. That God had a hold of his hand in the past, that God holds his hand in the present, and the greatest thing is God's going to take him by the hand and lead him into the future glory that he has planned for him. And he said, God, I realize now that I'm the object of your love, that you have loved me all of this time. Nevertheless, I am continually with thee. And then step number 6, he reestablishes his faith in God. Verses 25 and 26, whom have I in heaven but you? And there is none upon earth that I desire beside you. My flesh and my heart fail, but God is the strength of my heart and my portion forever. The psalmist comes back to the real bottom line fact of life, doesn't he? Hey, if you've got God, you've got everything. Amen. You say, but Pastor, I sure would like that BMW. Well, try driving it to eternity. It won't get you there. Amen. I'd like to have that big house. Well, if you're like Randolph Hearst and you can't sleep in it, what good is it to you? You know, I'm not trying to be foolish, and I'm not trying to say that nice things don't matter. All of us, because of our humanity, need to understand that God has given us all of the good things to enjoy, and there's nothing wrong with them unless that becomes the focus of our life. And I want to tell you something. If you get in the game of comparison, which is what Asaph was doing, there's always somebody who's got a little bit more than you have. There's always somebody who lives in a little nicer house and drives a little better car and's got a little better job and a little better benefits. And if this is a game of comparisons, there's no way you can ever find peace. The psalmist comes back and he says, you know, I realize that I've just missed out in evaluating my life. I've got God. And what else could I ask for? You know the difference? Here it is, folks. The world is into price tags. God is into value. Does that grab you? The world is into price tags, but God is into real value. God doesn't have price tags. God deals with genuine value. When you have God, you've got the genuine article. You don't have to be examining price tags. The world loves to show you how much it costs. God loves to tell you how much it's worth. When you've got God. And you may be listening to my voice today, and you say, Pastor Jeremiah, I'm so poor. I've hardly got enough to keep body and soul together. I don't know where next week's rent's coming from. I want to tell you something. I know that doesn't feel good. But if you have a Heavenly Father who knows and loves you, you know He's going to take care of you. And you know He cares about you. And you know that in Him, you have the most valuable relationship that is possible to man. So the psalmist, step number 7, resolves to stay near God. Listen to this. For indeed, those who are far from you shall perish. You have destroyed all those who desert you for harlotry, but it is good for me to draw near to God. I have put my trust in the Lord God that I may declare all of your works. Take this psalm apart and go back and read all the things that Asaph said about the wicked at the beginning, and then write down all the things that he said about them at the end. Write down all the things that he said about the godly at the beginning, and write down all the things he said about them at the end. And what you'll see is that when Asaph got into the presence of God, everything got flip-flopped. And now he sees the wicked for what they are. They're going to perish. They're not prosperous. They're going to perish. Do you see the difference? And the godly, who seem to be suffering, they're going to be taken to glory by the hand of God Himself. And the only difference was that Asaph got back into sync with God. And James says it this way, watch. Draw near to God, and He will draw near to you. I want to tell you something, family of God. We live in a world that bombards us with signals that totally distort our whole priority system. Everything we watch on television, everything we interact with in our workplace, all of the value system that is communicated in the window of our world says that the only way you can be happy is to have more and to spend more, rise to power. And God comes along and washes that all away. And he said, let me tell you what really living is. Really living is to know God and his son, Jesus Christ, and to walk in fellowship with him every day. If you've been feeling sorry for yourself as a Christian, shame on you. But don't feel too bad, because we've all done it. Get out of that despondency and despair. Take a good long look at who you are in God. Take inventory of what you have in Christ. Be thankful for how God has blessed you, and you have been blessed, I promise you. Don't let these sorry people on the outside who are trying to sell us a bill of goods that they've got it made, don't let them tell you that they've got it made, because if they had it made, they wouldn't be doing what they're doing. They're empty inside, and they've tried everything they can to fill that emptiness, and it doesn't work. And I'm telling you, you've got God, and he fills the emptiness in your life.
18: Here's the question the scripture asks. What will it prosper a man if he gains the whole world and loses his own soul? That's not just about salvation. That's about losing who you are, your soul, your very being. Even Christians can sometimes so negate their soul that it's almost like they lose their soul. If you build everything around your outer life and nothing around your inner life, you risk the loss of your soul. And that's what the scripture teaches, not in salvation, but in everyday fellowship with God. 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
3: 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I'm Ryan. 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
24: If you looked up the word life in Heaven's Thesaurus, one of the first synonyms you'd find would be this one, pain. Yes, life has broken bones, bitter losses, and enemies you never saw coming. Today on Insight for Living, Chuck Swindoll points to Esther chapter 3, where a trusted official named Haman nursed an old grudge until it became a blueprint for genocide. Here's the point, unchecked evil grows, and the only power strong enough to stop it is the grace of Jesus Christ. Beginning with Esther 3, verse 5, Chuck titled his message, An Evil Interlude.
26: When Haman saw that Mordecai neither bowed down nor paid homage to him, Haman was filled with rage, and he disdained to lay hands on Mordecai alone, for they had told him who the people of Mordecai were. Therefore, Haman sought to destroy all the Jews. Wait a minute. In Haman's mind is a learned trait. I hate the Jews. And he realized if he could ever be placed into power and ever have an opportunity to do something about it, he would not stop with one who wouldn't bow. He would exterminate the race. I have circled in my Bible, Haman sought to destroy all the Jews. Because you see, that's the way evil is. It grows in an exaggerated manner. He's not satisfied simply to kill Mordecai or to make his life miserable. Now he must kill the people of Mordecai. The plan for extermination unfolds rather quickly. The mind is very creative when it is spurred on by evil.
1: Imagination runs creatively when evil is behind it. Watch. In the first month, which is the month Nisan, in the 12th year of King Ahasuerus, Pur, that is, the lot. We'll read later of the Feast of Purim. Purim is the plural of Pur. Lots. We'll read of that later. Lots were cast before Haman from

Nothing more than extermination talk. And he's telling the king what the king wants to hear. He doesn't tell him the whole story. He doesn't mention the prejudice and the grudge, the long-standing antisemitism that goes back to his Amalekite roots. Doesn't mention that. What's this about lots and casting lots and months and days and all of that? In a book, unfortunately, that's now out of print, Ray Steadman, The Queen and I, on Esther, I find these words. What a strange procedure. But the casting of lots to determine a lucky day on which to do something was common practice in Oriental kingdoms. It is very similar to the practice today of shooting dice in order to select a propitious day for some activity. When the record says they cast it month after month till the 12th month, it doesn't mean they shook dice for a whole year in front of Haman. It means that every cast made stood for a different day. A cast was made for each day of the calendar, and if a propitious number, we might say, an evil omen, or some sense of significance aroused by the throwing of the dice, turned up that day was regarded as a lucky day. Thus, they went through 365 casts before they found the lucky day. When they found it, it was in the 12th month, called the month of Adar. The whole process made it possible for Haman to go to the king and say, look, if you really want good luck in your life, if you want fortune to smile on you, there's only one way to do it. Get rid of these people. That's precisely the way it happened. When your life, by the way, is driven by superstition, you come upon ridiculous decisions very much like this. And by the way, are you still superstitious? That is a loaded question, isn't it? It's assuming we all have been at one time. Do you still drive the other way when a black cat crosses in front of your path? Do you never stay on the 13th floor of a hotel? I can hardly find a hotel with the 13th floor. I usually request it. Usually there's a lot of room on the 13th floor. I love walking under ladders. You walk around them, you worry when a mirror is broken. Isn't that amazing how those things track us and stay with us? Stupid thing. Even demonic things. It led to this game plan for the extermination of the people of the Jews, and the king bought it hook, line, and sinker. He loved the idea. Of course, it appealed to his conceit. Verse 9, if it's pleasing to the king, let it be decreed that they be destroyed. Did you hear what I read? Let's kill all these people. Let's finish them off. When you are in a closed setting and you have a prejudiced counselor and those are the only people that are giving you information, you come up with plans that are destructive. All the more reason to live an accountable life and to include in your circle people who are strong enough to tell you no, unwise, not good, too far. The king had none of that. And he said, let it be decreed that they be destroyed, and I will pay 10,000 talents of silver. Are you ready for how much silver that is? 375 tons. That's a lot of loot. Where would Haman get it? Probably from the homes that he would confiscate once he killed the Jews. He said, I will take all of this silver and I will place it in the hands of the king's treasuries. The king took his signet ring from his hand, which is like you're giving your MasterCard to your associate, and you say, ring it up. He took his signet ring from his hand. That's the way they signed documents in soft clay. Documents were written, rolled up, a piece of soft clay sealed it, and then the inscription from the king's ring was placed in the soft clay. It sealed it with the king's, let it be written, let it be done. He gave him the ring. Then the king, listen to how the writer, whoever this writer was, we're not sure. Listen to how he adds a thought in verse 10. Then the king took his signet ring from his hand, gave it to Haman, the son of Hammedatha, the Agagite, the enemy of the Jews.

0: He had an old grudge. He had a long-standing hatred for the Jews. The king didn't need the money. He said in the next verse, the silver is yours. The people also. Do with them as you please. That is unbelievable. Sounds like Hitler in the 1930s, doesn't it? Somewhere at some time in that madman's mind, there was a break with logic, and he could say with the passing of his hand, just finish them off. Now, again, before all of our thoughts turn to those few notorious people we could name, let's not get far from home. Are you nursing a grudge? You have a face on your dartboard. You have a soul, an organization, former mate, former pastor, a church, a boss, a coach, someone that you revered and trusted who used you and or abused you. You have someone who has made it hard for you. And whatever the intricacies of the encounter, they're now gone. They're past. But you are determined to hold on to them. And someday, I'll get back. You say, well, Chuck, I'm a Christian. I know. Some of you who say that are. You think you still haven't the old nature? When you give vent to your old nature, can you not lust as you once lusted? Can you not be as selfish as you have ever been selfish in your life? Can't you be as vile with your lips? You know you can. And so could I. This nursing, this lingering grudge, this refusal to forgive grows and grows. It's silent. Oh, it's so quiet. You read nothing of Haman before chapter 3. He's not even in the picture. He's an adult by the time we meet him. But he comes ready to pounce. It is his moment. Life and pain are synonymous. You cannot escape the pain. If you're not careful, you will carry out the most heinous of sins. These are days of treacherous, terrible criminal cases in the courts. We read of night slashers, night stalkers, and homosexual killings, and we read of a man who's background now includes apparently over 60 murders of the worst kind, the kind I couldn't even read to a child. We watch them as they smile through their court proceedings, and we think, what an animal. And true, but that same animal nature resides in me and resides in you. It is there. It is wicked. It is vile. And were it not for the very presence and grace and deliverance of Jesus Christ, it would consume us and we would kill and not give it that much worry. How absolutely powerless we are to solve our own problem of evil. We're not the power of Christ given to us in daily doses, literally moment by moment doses. My grudge, my lack of forgiveness could grow to a grudge and grow to such thoughts as would shock you. And yours would shock me. There's no waiting. The plan is all set. Scribes are poised to write in whatever language for whatever province. Verse 12. Scribes were summoned on the 13th day of the first month. He wrote it on the first month, and he let them live in the misery of it for 12. If he had his way about it, he would have them tortured, waiting those 11 long months for the gallows to be built and the graves to be dug. It was written just as Haman commanded to the king's satraps. He had thought this through, to the governors who were over each province, to the princes of each people. According to the script, each people according to its language, whatever language, he had the scribe ready to write it. And it was written in the name of King Ahasuerus. Here, give it to me. And he sealed it with his ring, every one of them, all 127 provinces. Let it be sent. And he had the runners there to take it. The couriers were ready. Verse 13, letters were sent by couriers to all the king's provinces. Look at the way he puts it, to destroy, to kill, to annihilate all the Jews. You haven't misread this or misheard it. Young and old, women and children. How dare they do that to Agag? I'll teach them a lesson. A copy of the edict was to be issued as law in every province, was published to all the people so that they should be ready for this day. Look at the incredible irony of the last verse. The couriers went out impelled by the king's command while the decree was issued in Susa, the capital. That's where Haman and the king lived. And look at the scene. And while the king and Haman sat down to drink, the city of Susa was in confusion. Yes, it can be planned. Such murderous things can be planned. And all the while, you can sip your booze and could care less. That's the way it is with evil. I draw three very valuable lessons from three major characters of this story. First from Mordecai, and then from Haman, and then the king himself. From Mordecai, I learned this. Always remember that there will be someone who will resent your independent devotion to the Lord. That's how it all started. Why don't you bow down to Haman, the prime minister? I am a Jew. My devotion to my Lord is such that I dare not do that. There will always be someone who will resent your independent devotion to the Lord. It will weaken your will if you forget that. Expect it. I've seen it in the military. I've seen it in neighborhoods. I've seen it in ministry. There will be resentment if your devotion to the Lord is too independent and you don't play those political games. Second, Haman. Never underestimate the diabolical nature of revenge. Listen to this. Never underestimate the diabolical nature of revenge. Don't underestimate your own ability to connive and get back. It'll poison your life if you do. Many, many a divorcee lives today consumed in the poison of an unforgiving spirit. Third, from the king, never overestimate the value of your own importance. Some wise counselor should have come up alongside Ahasuerus and said to him, "What is this you're allowing? It isn't worth it. Not even you are that important." It'll blind your mind if you do. There is an evil interlude in the lives of every one of us. Every one of us. You know, the Jews have never forgotten Haman. They're reminded of it at the Feast of Purim every year. Listen. During the dramatic reading of the Book of Esther in a Jewish synagogue at the Feast of Purim, the congregation will be found taking the part of a chorus and exclaiming at every mention of the name of Haman, "May his name be blotted out! May his name be blotted out! Let the name of the ungodly perish!" While boys with mallets pound stones and bits of wood on which that odious name is written. Did Did you know that?
1: While the congregation is answering in antiphonal voice, let the name of the ungodly perish. May his name be blotted out. Little boys are pounding on pieces of stone and wood that read, Haman, Haman. He is to them the personification of vanity and cruelty. What do you do with all this? I think some of you are hearing this kind of teaching for the very first time in your life. For the first time, something from the Bible has grabbed your attention. And you may even be astounded that it's spoken so directly to where you live. First of all, let me say that you are in the company of other people who understand those kind of feelings. It's happened to all of us. At one time or another in every one of our lives, we have been shocked with the relevance of Scripture. It has cut like a hot knife through butter right into our hearts. And I want to warn you that if you don't do something about your grudge and your plan for revenge, either you will be eaten alive by it and do that which is horrible, or it'll take your life. You'll be turned over to torturers, internal torturers. And not even the finest counselor in the world can free you. At the risk of sounding simplistic yet again, I want to tell you that it is for this very reason that there once came a day that God invaded this polluted earth. It was for this very reason that we were not able to help ourselves, that the Lord Jesus helped us and let nails be driven into his hands and into his feet, and that vertical post lifted and dropped into a hole as he hung and died on the cross, so that whoever would believe in him would never perish in their own grudge and sin and evil and revenge. But somehow, in some wonderful way, God says that the blood that came from his body is like an internal detergent that will wash away your sins. Isn't that great? No words I could give you or anyone could give you will do that. But the blood of Christ will. What can wash away my sin? Nothing but the blood of Jesus. What can make me whole again? Nothing but his blood. We must bow our heads. Close your eyes, please. Let the blood wash away your sins. Let it make you whole again. You can't escape the evil. It's there. I can't even promise you that after giving your life to Jesus Christ, there will never be another thought of revenge. But then you'll have some built-in controls that will keep you, just like it keeps others around you who know the Lord Jesus, from carrying out the wishes of a wicked old nature. Right where you're sitting, you can experience the beginning of a transformation. You don't have to do a thing physically. Sometimes it helps if you do that, but for this decision, it's deep and it's personal. A simple prayer will do something like this in all sincerity. Heavenly Father, I live with this evil in me and I cannot conquer it. I believe that Jesus died and he rose from the grave, and I believe that his death paid the penalty for my sins, and I take him into my life now. Thank you, Lord, for coming into my life. After making this decision, you'll need to grow, to begin a process of growth in the spiritual life, and that's what a church is all about. That's what Christian fellowship is all about, being accountable. Father, thank you for your grace that sees beyond our deepest need. Thank you for meeting us where we are, for talking straight to us in terms that even we can understand, for pulling from this tiny entry out of an ancient scroll named Esther, a story as relevant as today's grudge and feelings of revenge. I pray that you would clear our hearts of all malice. Give us the ability to give that pain to you and resist all attempts at getting even, while you, through your power, deal with this unsolvable problem for us. Thank you in advance for doing miraculous things through us and even in spite of us. In the good name of our God and the great name of our Lord Jesus, we pray these things. Amen.
2: 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I'm Bill Meyer. 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

0: Well, the first step in repentance is cleaning up your life. It's turning away from sin. Maybe you're one of many who believes that. Well, it's actually not. The first step in repentance is knowing God. At least, that's what Pastor Colin Smith has to say. He's on the way. Open the Bible in 2 minutes, encouraging you why that is the first step that is needed on the road to repentance. If you or someone you love has any questions about what it means to start or restart a relationship with Jesus, please have them or you yourself take that first step by texting the word faith to 41224.
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2: Whether you realize it or not, you experience God's blessing all the time. Oh Lord, my God, you have performed many wonders for us. 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If I tried to recite all your wonderful deeds, I would never come to the end of them. 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
3: Have you ever fretted? 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And he talked about six strings of life. 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
6: Let me ask you this question. How much do you know God? See, if you know God a little, you will change a little. As you come to know God more, you will change more. And if you come to know God much, you will be changed.
7: Welcome to Open the Bible with Pastor Colin Smith. And Colin, that's an important truth for us to grasp, that the more we know of God, the more our life will change.
8: Yeah, and we find that in the story of Job. You know, it's absolutely fascinating, Steve. At the beginning, we're told that Job was a righteous man, nobody like him on the face of the earth, and God honors his integrity. At the end of the book, Job says, "I repent in dust and in ashes." What did he repent of if he's such a righteous man? You know, that's really the question at the heart of the book of Job. And the answer is that this man came to see the glory of God in an entirely new way. And in seeing more of the glory of God, he's beginning to change more deeply from the inside. So that's in 2 Corinthians in chapter 3. We are changed into the likeness of Christ as we behold his glory. So the more I see of the glory of God, the more I'm really going to change. This is a huge principle of Christian growth.
7: It certainly is. And one that, as Pastor Colin has just said, we're going to look at from the story of Job. We're in chapter 42 of that book, looking at verses 5 and 6. Let's get into the message. Here's Pastor Colin.
6: Now, we're continuing our series this morning, Repentance, the Hidden Path to a Transformed Life. And we begin this morning with this great theme that repentance really flows from your knowledge of God. It's turning from as much as you know of sin to give as much as you know of yourself to as much as you know of your God. And as you come to know God more, then change will advance in your life. Now, we're going to look at this in a very practical example from the book of Job. And so I want to invite you to open your Bibles at the book of Job, which we'll be moving through and focusing particularly on the last chapter together. But let's begin right at the beginning, Job chapter 1. The first thing to say about Job is that he was one of the finest men who has ever lived. You look at chapter 1 and verse 8, here's what God says about him. There is no one on earth like him. He is blameless and upright, a man who fears God and shuns evil. Can you imagine God saying that about you? And what an extraordinary description for God to say about this man. There's no one on the earth like him, who fears God, shuns evil, blameless, upright. Now, the story of Job, of course, is about how this man became the target for a focused attack from Satan, and God allowed it to be so. Chapter 1 of the book tells us how the bottom fell out of Job's life all in one day. It was a day of complete catastrophe. Verse 14 and 15, his servants and animals were attacked and killed by a gang called the Sabaeans. In verse 16, there was on the same day some kind of lightning strike, I guess. It says, for the fire of God fell from heaven and burned up sheep and another group of servants. Verse 17, then another messenger comes with a report that a group called the Chaldeans had swept down in raiding parties and had taken all the camels and put another group of servants to the sword. And then at the end of the chapter, most devastating of all, verses 18 and 19, Job's sons and daughters have all got together for a party, and the house in which his entire family is gathered is struck by a hurricane, a strong wind, and the walls collapse, and all of Job's sons and daughters are killed. Now, it is hard to imagine a greater disaster that could befall any man in one day, or perhaps even in a lifetime. It seemed as if all hell were let loose. And in a sense, that's probably a fair description of what happened. So this book then is about a man who experienced unspeakable suffering, and it tells us about his struggle with himself, and then his struggle with his friends, and then most of all his struggle with God. And it's such a marvelous thing that God has given us this book in the Bible, isn't it? Because all of us have suffered, even if we've not suffered as Job did, all of us have pain in our lives in some ways, and when that becomes intense, you too will struggle with God. You will have your questions, you will have your complaints, just as he did. You may find yourself at points even wishing that you were no longer alive. Job was there, finest man who ever lived. And God has given us this book in the Bible that directly addresses these experiences. Now, Job had some friends who came to comfort him. By the way, they should be commended for that, shouldn't they? It's a good thing where friends care enough to come. And they were concerned about his spiritual condition. And they should be commended for that. It's a good thing when friends care about where you are before God. And these friends felt quite sure that Job's suffering must be a consequence for some things that he had done wrong in his life. And they wanted him to come clean and tell them the secret. What is it, Job? You must have been up to something. But Job, throughout the book, in which he speaks 10 times, maintains his innocence. And this is never clearer than in chapter 31, if you'd like to turn to that. Job chapter 31. And here Job goes through a catalogue of sins. He has examined himself, as we'll be encouraging one another next Sunday, God willing, to examine ourselves. He's done that, and in this particular case, the point that he makes is he says, I've looked into my own life, and as far as I can reasonably tell, there is not something there that is the cause of the suffering in my life. It remains a mystery to me. And I look at verse 31, in which chapter 31, I'm sorry, in which he calls down judgments on himself if he had been guilty of any of these sins. And the point he makes throughout the chapter is that he was not guilty of them. Look, for example, at verse 5. If I have walked in falsehood or my foot has hurried after deceit, let God weigh me in honest scales. He will know that I'm blameless. Verse 7, if my steps have turned from the path, if my heart has been led by my eyes, if my hands have been defiled, then let others eat what I have sown and may my crops be uprooted. And it goes on, verse 9, if my heart has been enticed by a woman. Verse 13, if I have denied justice to my men servants or my maid servants. Verse 16, if I have denied the desires of the poor. Verse 17, if I have kept my bread to myself. You know, I got all this food and there are hungry people out there. If it were the case that I hadn't shared what I had, then let judgment come upon me. But I have shared what I have. That's his point. If I've seen anyone perishing for lack of clothing or the needy without a garment, and his heart did not bless me, verse 19, for warming him with the fleece from my sheep. Verse 21, if I have raised my hand against the fatherless. Verse 24, if I have put my trust in gold. Verse 25, if I have rejoiced over my great wealth. Verse 29, if I have rejoiced at my enemy's misfortune, and so it goes on. Verse 33, if I have concealed my sin as men do. Or verse 38, if my land cries out against me and all its furrows are wet with tears, if I have devoured its yield without payment or broken the spirit of its tenants, then let briars come up instead of wheat and weeds instead of barley. The words of Job are ended. You see, that's the ending point of everything he has to say. I've looked honestly at my life, and I cannot see what I have done that has been somehow the cause of what has befallen me. Therefore, my suffering remains a mystery to me. Now, what Job really wants, you see, is an audience with God. What he would like is the chance to ask God some questions. I mean, it would make sense to Job if he had been living some double life that judgment would come upon him. Nobody would be surprised at that, but he's not. So why? You see, that's where he is. And at the end of the book, Job gets what he asks for. He experiences a remarkable encounter with God, and it's recorded for us in chapter 38 through to chapter 41. God speaks to this man clearly, audibly, directly. In fact, we should probably describe what happened to Job here as a theophany, that is, a visible appearance of God. Now, after this encounter, and we'll come back to it in a few moments' time, at the very end of the book, Job speaks for a final time. This is the only time he speaks after chapter 31. But in chapter 42, he speaks after this encounter with God. And in verses 5 and 6, he says this: my ears had heard of you, but now my eyes have seen you, and therefore I despise myself and repent in dust and ashes. Now, here's my question. Of what, then, did Job repent? See, we've just gone through a whole catalogue of sins of which Job says, I'm innocent. Then he encounters the living God in this theophany. And from that, suddenly now he says, my ears had heard of you, but now my eyes have seen you. Therefore, I repent in dust and ashes. So of what did Job repent? Now, when God speaks to him in chapter 38 to chapter 41, God does not accuse him of any sin. And at the very end of the book, if you look at chapter 42, verses 7 and 8, you'll see there that God vindicates Job and says that Job must pray for his friends because Job got it right and his friends got it wrong. Job spoke rightly about me, God says. It was his friends who had it wrong. So when the man is vindicated, what does he mean when he says, I repent? Now let's come back to our definition of repentance, because I think we have light from the scriptures on it right here. What is repentance? It is turning from as much as you know of sin to give as much as you know of yourself to as much as you know of God. And what changed at the end of the story of Job was that Job saw God's glory as he had never seen it before. And that changed him. It was not that Job discovered some sins that he hadn't seen before. If that had been the case, then Job's friends would have been right. And God says Job's friends were wrong. It was that Job saw the glory of God as he had never quite seen it before. And that changes a man or a woman. And that's what repentance is. It is the hidden path to a transformed life. Repentance is turning from as much as you know of sin to give as much as you know of yourself to as much as you know of God. Therefore, the first direction for finding the path of repentance is knowing God. That's what we're learning from the book of Job. And as you grow in the knowledge of God, that is how you will change. See, so often we get the idea that the way to change is to decide to change. No, actually, change comes as a byproduct of knowing God. And as you come to know God more, you will find yourself changing. That's what happened to Job. Let me ask you this question: how much do you know God? See, if you know God a little, you will change a little. As you come to know God more, you will change more. And if you come to know God much, you will be changed much. For repentance, the path of a transformed life, is simply a reflection of our knowledge of God. That's its first dimension.
7: 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Here is Pastor Colin.
6: Now, I want to make just two observations from Job's repentance this morning and then to try and apply it briefly to our own lives. The first very obvious statement is simply that knowing God then will change your life. Now, I want us to try and take this in. Knowing God will change your life. There are a lot of people who really want to know how their lives can be changed and really have no clue that knowing God is the first way in which that will happen. Knowing God will change your life. Now remember that Job was a man of faith. He was a strong believer, but this faith had been stretched to the limits. He had believed God, but he'd struggled with God, and throughout the book, he has been pouring out his questions and his complaints. If you look back at chapter 10 and verse 1, for example, he says, 10:1, I loathe my very life. I will give free rein to my complaint and speak out of bitterness of my soul. That's chapter 10, verse 1. Or chapter 21, verse 4. Is my complaint directed to man? No, obviously not. It's directed to God. Why should I not be impatient? He says he's frustrated. Doesn't understand. He's running out of patience. And Job is not the only believer to go through an experience like this. Some of the Psalms express a very similar outpouring of complaint by a believer to God. You might like to check these out later. Let me just give you a list. Psalm 10, 13, 55, 64, 69, 77, 102, 142 are all psalms of complaint. And they're all spoken by a man of faith. Psalm 64 is fascinating. It begins, "Hear, O Lord, as I voice my complaint." And it ends by saying, "Let the righteous rejoice in the Lord." This is a believing man, and yet he's got a problem with God. We've all been there. The times when, though you believe, you have more questions than answers. You have a complaint that you would like to make to God. And though you love the Lord, your faith is stretched to the limit. If you've not been there yet as a Christian believer, you will be there one day. Most Christians have been there. No Christian wants to stay there. It's like a marriage in which there's an unresolved tension. It's not that the marriage is breaking up. The couple love each other. They're committed to each other. Healthy couples have been there. No healthy couple wants to stay there. Now, the breakthrough in Job's life as a believing man who has issues with God comes in this great encounter that's described in chapter 38 through 40-41. And if you turn to these chapters for a moment now, if you would, Job chapter 38, you'll see there, if you just glance through it, that God asks of Job nearly 40 questions, and Job can't answer a single one of them. Imagine an exam where you're faced with a paper on a subject you know absolutely nothing about, and you go down all the questions, say, "I can't answer that one, I can't answer that one, I can't answer that one." That's how it was for Job. Verse 1 of chapter 38, "Where were you when I laid the earth's foundation?" Verse 4, "Who marked off its dimensions? Who stretched a measuring line across it? Don't you know? On what were its footings set? Or who laid its cornerstone while all the angels sang for joy?" Verse 12, "Have you ever given orders to the morning? You ever said, 'Morning, time to come up now. Do it an hour early, make it an hour late.'" Verse 16, "Have you journeyed to the springs of the sea or walked in the recesses of the deep?" Verse 22, "Have you entered the storehouses of the snow or seen the storehouses of the hail?" Verse 35, "Do you send the lightning bolts on their way? Do they report to you?" Job can't answer a single question. It goes on and on through chapter 39, through chapter 40. God raises the mysteries of the hippopotamus, the crocodile. And Job, in the presence of this God of wonders who's beyond our galaxies and is holy, finds himself absolutely lost for words. He'd been a worshiper of God all his life. But now he's seeing that God is far greater and far more glorious than he had ever imagined. And he realizes that all of his big questions about what he doesn't understand in his own life, all these questions are only a tiny fraction of what he does not know. There are more mysteries in God's vast universe than he could begin to comprehend. Job had been trying to make sense of the mystery of his suffering. He'd been at odds with God, though he were a faithful man, the finest man who ever lived. But when he saw the glory of God, he found that he could live with his pain, and he could live with his unanswered questions, because he knew this God.
7: I love the fact that Pastor Cullen just brought out the truth that many of us, at some time in our lives, will come to a point where we have more questions than answers. Where we're going through a situation we don't understand what God is doing. We love Him, but we feel like that love is being stretched to the limit. And what a great reminder that even though we've been there, we don't want to stay there. What is that breakthrough? And that's what we're discovering in the life of Job. And in this message, worshiping as much as you know of your God. By the way, this is just one of seven messages in a series called Repentance, the hidden path to a transformed life, looking at how real and lasting change is possible in our lives by the grace of God. If you want a copy of this message or this series, ask about repentance when you call 1-877-OPEN-365. 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And Colin, what is one thing that you want people to take away from this book?
9: Well, this is a book for ordinary Christians. You know, you talk about growing faith. Someone might think, well, you know, I'm no giant of the faith, so that's probably not for me. Well, you know, Jesus spoke on five occasions about people with little faith. Oh, you of little faith. And that's where we start in this book, Grow in Faith. If you feel that your faith is small, this is exactly for you. It's a place from which you can begin to grow. And you know, there are two wonderful things about little faith. One is that little faith is saving faith if it is faith in the Lord Jesus Christ. And the other is that little faith, because faith is a living thing, is faith that really can grow. And I think that this book will help people to grow in faith. That's our hope and our prayer as we've been working on it and preparing it. And I hope that it's going to be a real blessing to you.
7: Well, we'd love to send you a copy of this new book from Pastor Colin. 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For Pastor Colin Smith, I'm Steve Hiller. 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
0: 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I'm Ryan. 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
14: This is a real warning on a chainsaw. Warning, do not hold the wrong end of a chainsaw. That's good advice. Well, you know, there's warning labels, if you will, in the Bible as well. Things that God tells us not to do, and instead things that we should do in their place. Let me give an example. Psalm 1 says, happy is the man or woman who does not walk in the counsel of the ungodly, or stand in the way of sinners, or sit in the seat of the scornful. Those are things you should not do, but his or her delight is in the word of the Lord, and in it do they meditate day and night. So don't do these things, instead do these things.
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18: 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We're happy to talk to you. The phone line is wide open. And maybe today, as you're thinking about your marriage, you're thinking, Randy, what's one thing? Maybe you can help me think through one thing that would make the single biggest difference in my marriage. I want to have a better marriage. I'm stuck, not quite sure where to get started. And you want to join in and be a part of it. We're going to open the phone lines to you right now at 888-888-1717. That's 888-888-1717. Let's talk.
19: Hi, my name is Allie. And it's interesting because me and my husband are separated and we are trying to work on a relationship again. And I got in my car after dropping our kids off with him this evening, and this being intentional in your marriage came on. It kind of struck a chord with me, and it just made me feel like God is maybe speaking to me on things that I should do. I want to do one thing that improves this. Our relationship in general needs to be good because we have kids, and, you know, maybe it will improve us.
18: Yeah, Allie, I think you speak for a lot with that message left on our storyline that you want a better marriage. You're just not experiencing that. I don't know of anybody who got married on the day you got married expected to be where you are today. If things aren't working for you, you didn't plan that, expect that, anticipate it. That's why they call it the honeymoon stage. Because later on, there are challenges. Now, my wife and I, we've been married a long time, 55 years coming up this July. And literally, we were teenagers when we got married. Hormone happy, brain dead, Andrew. Okay? Stupid people. We didn't know any better. We loved each other, and we know that the brain hardens up at about 25, so we had a few years to stumble and learn. But 55 years later, God's been good. And we've struggled with a lot of the issues that married couples do, selfishness and, you know, maybe not agreeing on things and challenges and health issues and all the things that come to marriage. But one thing that was important to us was we had, and this is huge, we had supportive family, shared values, same faith, and a commitment. So if you're struggling today with your marriage, listen, I've dealt with couples now for 40 years. And I can tell you that until you identify, and that's what I was hearing from Allie, is a lack of really identifying. I want one thing for my marriage, but I don't even know what the roadblock is.

0: What's that one thing that's helped you? Or if you're struggling today and you're looking for some encouragement, I'm here for you. 888-888-1717. There are plenty of roadblocks in marriage. If there were not, we wouldn't see a divorce rate of 40% or more. Second marriage is even higher percentage. And so making a relationship work is not easy. I've got one question for you I'm going to come back with in a moment that is really essential if you're wanting to have a stronger marriage, you want to work on your marriage, and you're struggling to know where to start. If you want to talk or you want to share what you all are doing that's helping, give me a call. 888-888-1717 is the number. Let's go to the state of Illinois. Go right ahead.
1: Hi, this is Julie. I just wanted to say that I changed one thing in my marriage a few years ago, and it's made a big difference in me. I can't say that it's really changed my husband because he doesn't have any idea of what I've done. But in my prayer time, I stopped begging God to save my husband and to change our marriage. What I did was start thanking him in advance for saving my husband and for nourishing our marriage spiritually. It's made a huge difference in me and in my faith when I started thanking God in advance. My husband is not saved as of yet, but I truly believe God hears my prayers and it won't be long.
0: Yeah, amen. Listen, what you did, Julie, is, what an example. Great example of how sometimes changing one thing, just an attitude, and in her case, instead of saying, God, fix this guy, right? That's a mindset. God hears both prayers, by the way, fix this guy, and also thank you for fixing this guy. But it something happens inside of us when we decide, in your case, to change an attitude in how we approach something by just one thing. And that really raises the question again. The powerful thing that we've seen in our conferences over the years is when people say, I realize that I've been too critical of my marriage and my spouse. I've been critical of what they do and some of their idiosyncrasies, and I'm on their case. And I've decided every day for the next 30 days to stop criticizing and instead find something to really encourage them. And they all report back later that, boy, that changed my life, changed our marriage. And so this thing of the power of one thing is biblical. We see that, the power of doing the next right one thing, and how it can change a marriage can be as simple as what you just heard. Changing how I pray, changing how I think, changing how I speak, changing how I respond. Here's the question, then we'll take a break and then get to your calls. After you've identified what the roadblock is, and maybe you're thinking it's him or it's her or it's a negative emotion, you have to ask yourself, as I do, what in all of this do I have control over and what don't I? Because there's two different ways of responding to that. If you have no control over another person, which we don't ultimately control our spouse or other people, we just don't. We might have influence, and then the question is, how do I be a positive influence? Pray for them, encourage them, put boundaries in place. That's very, we all have heard that taught, and we understand what that means. But at the same time, I don't have control, so I'm not going to continue to beat my head against the wall, figuratively, to try to change something I don't have control over. But what I do have control over, I will. I can change my mind. I can change my attitude. I can change what I say. I can change what I put in my mouth if I'm not happy with my health, right, Teresita? Right? I can change a lot of things that I have control over that have impact. I can change how I spend money, how I speak, my attitude. I can change these things. I have control over those things. I'm responsible for those things. And this is really what we talk about with marriage, the power of one thing. So the question again is, what's one thing that you all have been doing that's made a difference? Or if you want to talk, let's see if we can sort one out for you. 888-888-1717. Let's talk.

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1: 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I'll give you some suggestions, things that you may say, here's one thing I know that I could do to become stronger in my relationship with Christ before I do things. Maybe begin a commitment to pray every day. Maybe your one thing is to say, I need to forgive someone. Maybe the next 30 days you need to take a risk. You've been waiting, you've been thinking, you've been planning, you've been praying about that mission, about that change in job, about starting to tithe, or it could be some big dream that you have in your life that God's given you and you've prayed about and you've hesitated and you've backed off. In the next 30 days, you're going to trust God to take that risk.
2: 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And we're here for that purpose. 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And if you, that's the address, rather, email. If you call 888-888-1717, you can talk to me. And share your one thing story as well.
3: Hello, my name is Danette. What I want to do this year for my marriage is to thank my husband more often and appreciate him. I find that I personally always want to dwell on the bad things. And the other night I was talking to him, and I think in my heart I really wanted to start a fight. And I asked him, you know, what it is that, how he feels love. And, you know, I guess I really wanted to tell him how I felt love. And his way of giving love is by cooking and doing acts of service towards me, so he said. And the thing is, he looked so happy, like a little kid, saying, oh, I just love making food and I love doing things for you. But all of a sudden, my heart was melted, and I was like, I can't believe I was going to pick a fight with you over I wanted you to treat me and love me in a completely different way. And I found myself thanking him and telling him how wonderful. I was so glad that, you know, I have him in my life and that he does these things for me. And it really, I just felt the Holy Spirit kind of making me realize that I needed to appreciate him. And that is going to be my intention for this year, is to continue to appreciate him and thank him when he does, you know, any little thing for me, because it just made us closer that evening. And it was just a wonderful experience, at least for me. I don't think he had any idea, but, well, I guess he felt good because he was smiling. So thank you for your program. Bye-bye.
2: Yeah, you're welcome. Listen, you know, if you've joined us today and you're new to Intentional Living, it's a part of Intentional Life Media and Family Life Radio. Here's what we know and what we believe. We believe and we know that God is an intentional God. He intentionally created the heavens and the earth. It says in the book of Genesis, we're made in his image. So we are beings, spiritual beings, designed with a purpose and designed to live our lives intentionally for him. Anything short of that is mediocrity and a wasted life. That's just a fact. And when you look at scripture, it's interesting. These were not perfect people. These were failures in many ways. But people who had an encounter with God that revolutionized their thinking, their lives. And you talk about the power of one thing. Moses had a one thing challenge to free God's people. Noah to build the ark. Nehemiah to build the wall. David to lead the people. Jesus, he came, it says in Scripture, to save those that are lost. And if it's true that the power of one thing can make a difference in some of these people, and of course, Jesus, the Son of God, perfect, is an illustration of the power of one thing. Imagine what it will do, and even on a time-limited basis, to say, you know, for the next 30 days, I can imagine what would happen in my marriage if I were to take responsibility for this one thing. I challenge you to do this because we love you and we want the best for you. We want the best for your marriage. Every time we get a report that a family is going through difficulty, and many times of their own choosing and making, it breaks our heart. There is a better path. There's a better way of doing this. And it does come down to one thing. What happens so often is we read so much and we listen to so many influencers, and you listen to things and you feel overwhelmed and you get lost thinking, boy, we are so deep in the issues we're facing in our marriage. I have no idea how we can get out of this. Maybe you're in debt. Maybe you're not communicating. Maybe you're not on the same page with your kids or whatever it may be. But I can guarantee you that it comes back to saying, what one thing can I do? What one thing, God, what one thing do you want me to do right now that would make the single biggest difference? It could be prayer. I don't know. It could be communication. It may be getting some counseling. It may be getting some a place where you can have people around to support you, encourage you. Maybe it's the two of you communicating. Maybe you need a vacation. I don't know. But there's one thing that would begin the process to make a marriage stronger. And today we're sharing stories of people who are simply saying, here it is. I mean, sometimes it's a really simple thing. Not a big deal to do, but I do it, and the difference is huge. 888-888-1717 is the number. And let me see here, Chad, what's the one thing you're doing for your marriage?
4: Well, the one thing that we do is we feed our marriage.
2: How do you do that? What do you mean?
4: So for our anniversary gifts to each other, what we do every year is we go to a marriage retreat. We go to a weekend couples seminar. We've read conflict resolution in marriages. We've understood and read our five love languages and how to address those. Mm. So each and every anniversary, our gift to each other is to pour into our marriage.
2: That's fantastic. So how would you rate your marriage scale 1 to 10?
4: Well, it's been 15 years, and it feels like it's still the first 6 months.
2: That's the way it should be, you know, because marriage is a big deal. I mentioned my wife and I married 55 years ago coming up here in July. We were teenagers, 18, 19 years old. Learned a lot, facing a lot of the challenges that you do in marriage. I mean, we're not immune. Just because we do what we do here doesn't mean we don't face challenges. We do too. But it does come back to this this acknowledgement of the fact that you have to be committed and you have to be forgiven and you have to work together. And that's part of it. It's huge. Power of one thing. All right, let me get to the calls here. Martha's in Texas. Hi, Martha. How you doing?
5: Hi, good. Thank you. Thank you for taking my call.
2: Yeah. We're talking about marriage, talking about the power of one thing. What's going on? What do you want to share on this?
5: Well, I have a question. I need help in deciding whether to get a divorce or not. I've been separated for the past 2.5 years. Due to that, my husband, he was betraying me, infidelity, mm-hmm. and for 2.5 or 2 years or more, he never admitted to anything, but finally did. And then before that, we'd been married for 42, 43 years, and he had been doing something, betraying me, you know, the marriage in some way or another.
2: Is it over? Is it over? Has he gotten help? Has he changed? Has he made a commitment? Does he want the marriage, knowing the rules that you can't have three people in a marriage? Is he committed to wanting to rebuild it or not?
5: Well, yeah, he wants to get back together, and he says he's not doing anything, but he'll...
2: What do you mean he's not doing anything?
5: That's what he says. He says, I'm not doing anything, I don't want to do anything, but after the last time that I caught him in an affair, I told him, if you do this again, I'm going to leave you. And his willpower only lasted for like 2 years. We had counseling and classes and stuff, but his willpower only lasted 2 years, and he started doing it again. So I left him and I separated from him. And
2: are you guys in counseling? Are you talking at all?
5: We're talking, yes, but not counseling because he doesn't need anything. He's fine. But so, I don't trust him.
2: Well, let me see. He's fine. You think he's fine, or he thinks he's fine?
5: No, he thinks he's fine. He's not doing anything.
2: Okay, but does he know why he's not doing anything now, but has done things in the past? Does he understand that? Has he gotten some help to process that for himself or not?
5: Well, he says that, you know, I said, why would you put your whole marriage at risk for... you know, one pleasure of whatever, you know, whatever he was wanting, his sexual favors, he would ask women. And so he says, oh, it's just sinfulness. That's all, you know.
2: That's all?
5: That's what it is.
2: Okay.
5: That's what it is.
2: So he's, let me see if I understand, Martha. Your husband is saying, it's all that's happened. It was just lustful thing and I'm not doing anything now.
5: Right, but that's what he said.
2: All right, what I don't hear is that he's gotten any understanding of what's the root of this or making any commitment saying, hey, I'm going to get help in this. I'm done with this. You and marriage and what we have for 42 years is much more important than my momentary desires. Is he making mm-hmm. that kind of a commitment to you?
5: No, he just says that he's not. He doesn't have any issues. He doesn't have any issue with pornography. But I saw his YouTube, and he's looking at some things, you know. And mm-hmm. and during the 2 years, I have caught him flirting with women and looking double taking.
2: So what are you going to do, Martha? What?
5: Well, I mean, I'm thinking towards divorce, but I still care about him, and I desire him. He's been the only man that I've been with forever, but I don't trust him, and I bought my house by myself, and mm-hmm. he wants to come over and wash, and
2: that's your house. That's good, your house. Listen, Martha, every person listening, every woman listening is probably saying the same thing. Trust what's going on in your instincts and your concerns that you have here. Here's how I view this. I've seen couples that have gone through huge problems in their marriage. And there's a commitment on both of them. There's a break point in their lives. And before Jesus and before each other, there's confession of sin. There's a process of restoration. There's healing, there's counseling, there's health, and there's scars, and there's pain, but they fight through it, and they talk to me years later and say, God has used this in a powerful way. Obviously, we wish it had not gone through this, but at the same time, it was a huge positive growth in our life, and we are praising God for what we got today. I don't hear that. And I tell people, listen, the Bible is clear about forgiving one another. Just as Jesus forgave us, right? But there's also that it's for us to be forgiven of our sins. And the Bible says even the Bible says in 1 John 1:9, if we confess our sins, he's faithful and just to forgive us our sins and cleanse us from all unrighteousness. And there's an acknowledgement, I got a problem. I can't do this on my own anymore. I'm lost. Without Jesus' help, I'm lost without God intervening in my life and my sin and restoring me. And that's what it takes to rebuild a marriage. We're talking about the power of one thing today. I would encourage you, one thing, Martha, for you to get plugged in your community with a godly counselor who's really good at what they do, that can help you think this through and help you become the kind of person, a strong person, understanding who you are and have that clear head and heart as you approach this in your life. But as they say, in a marriage, it takes two people, and both people have to enter into a marriage or maintain a marriage or rebuild a marriage with that kind of commitment to say, this is it. I don't have three people in a marriage. God did not design for marriage to be polygamy with multiple people. A man and woman for a lifetime. Not perfect people, not people who don't fall and sin and have issues. We all do. And forgiveness is a part of the process at times, certainly. But there has to be an acceptance and recognition. We can only be responsible for ourselves. We can't be responsible for somebody else in marriage or otherwise.
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2: All right, thank you, Kurt, and when you do, you're a part of a ministry that's speaking the truth. Biblical truth, speaking what the Bible has to say. That's why we're here. And if we have any influence, now the big thing is influencers. If we have any influence, it's going to be to try to influence you to get into God's Word. If there's anything I'm saying that doesn't make sense compared to Scripture, then stick with Scripture. Okay? But we try the best we can with guidance from the Holy Spirit to be able to share what we recognize can be helpful and practical when it comes to marriage. And just hearing Martha, my heart breaks for hers like it does for you. If you're struggling with that. 42 years of marriage, you love this person, the only person she's known. Unfaithfulness, lack of trust. You can hear the desire of her heart. Her desire is that there would be a healing in the marriage. So often the problem is we want somebody else to change, or we need for somebody else to change, and for whatever reason, they're not willing to or can't or just won't. And we can continue to beat our heads against the wall in any relationship. This could be in a working relationship. You're working with somebody and you want them to change, and you realize, I can't change them. I can only deal with myself in the relationship. And that requires some maturity and confidence in yourself as well, in the process. I'll tell you what, we're going to continue this. If you're married, you want to talk about what's the power of one thing that might help you, or you have learned, hey, in your marriage, whatever the issue is, hey, this is one thing we've learned. You want to share your story? Call right now. We're going to record this for the next 30 minutes, and it will be the program for next week on Wednesday. Call 888-888-1717. 888-888-1717. I'm Dr. Randy. 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

0: Welcome to Suzy Larson Live. Always so honored to get to spend this time with you. In fact, I look forward to bringing you conversations every single day that hopefully inspire you in your faith walk, that deepen your understanding of God's Word, and that heightens your awareness of His very real presence in your life. Well, my friend, my guest today, says that God isn't necessarily looking for stronger faith. He's after honest faith. He wants the real you, right in the middle of all you're walking through. And He wants to teach you how to hold grief and goodness at the same time, joy and sorrow at the same time. Eugene Peterson's paraphrase of Matthew 11:28-30 reads this way: Are you tired, worn out, burned out on religion? Come to me. Get away with me and you'll recover your life. I'll show you how to take a real rest, walk with me and work with me. Watch how I do it. Learn the unforced rhythms of grace. I won't lay anything heavy or ill-fitting on you. Keep company with me, and you'll learn to live freely and lightly. That is what God wants for us. Alisa Keaton is my guest today. And recently on social media, you should really follow her. She's just so awesome to follow. She just gives great fitness and health tips and insights. But she's also lately been sharing a raw and honest inside look at her recent journey with God in the middle of some unedited pain and fatigue and weariness. And so we asked her to join us today to share more about the journey she's on right now in real time. And in case you hadn't noticed, even though she's been walking through this journey, she joined us and is a major contributor to our Whole and Well campaign. And if you haven't heard about that, you really do need to. I think there's about 4,000 people who've signed up to receive these videos and are deeply being ministered to by them and sharing them with their friends. And what that is about, it's kind of a mental, physical, emotional health campaign where I partnered with Alisa and then licensed counselor Deborah Ferleda. And together we each recorded a series of videos. They're about 2 to 3 minutes long. And you know those text campaigns where if you text good, you're going to get some audios from me on the goodness of God, or strong audios from me on being strong in battle. There's one that we did on you text heart, and that's for if you've got loved ones who are far from God, and just how to care for your soul, how to remember who you are as you pray and wait for that loved one to come back to the faith. Well, this one is called Whole and Well, and it's tending to yourself, mind, body, and spirit. And the different thing about it is these are videos that they're going to come to you by text. They're all about 2 to 3 minutes long. It's a 21-day journey, and people are just eating them up. So if you have not texted yet, you've got to, because I think they'll minister such healing to you. Well, anyway, Alisa has a number of videos. She's a major contributor to this campaign. So text the word well to 41224. We will also draw from Alisa's book today, The Body Revelation, Physical and Spiritual Practices to Metabolize Pain, Banish Shame, and Connect to God with Your Whole Self. And one more thing, I'm leaving again tomorrow morning for the Words and Worship Tour with Tasha Layton. We're going to be in Madison tomorrow night, and then Des Moines, and then Duluth, and I'd sure love to see you there. And if you need more information, go to myfaithradio.com, find it there, or text words to this number, 877-933-2484. Now, let me tell you about my guest. We'll get her on the show. Lisa Keaton is leading certified wellness professional with more than 20 years experience. She's a wholehearted pursuer of God's love, is dedicated to educating and inspiring people to live healthy and whole lives in Christ. 2011, she launched Revelation Wellness, a nonprofit ministry that uses fitness as a tool to spread the gospel message and invites participants to become their whole selves designed by the Lord God. She's passionate about leading others to take an in-depth look at what it means to be transformed by God's love inside and out. My friend, welcome back to the show.
1: What a delight. Thank you. Glad to be here.
0: Looking forward to the conversation. And I know you're someone who spends time with the Lord. That's your highest priority, is the way that you walk with God and that you walk with God. And I know we share this same passion, that it's just a perpetual awe and wonder that we can come into His throne room and be assured that He's glad to see us, that He welcomes us into His presence. He wants to impart revelation, wisdom, and insight to us, and He does so to the listening ear. That's a marvel to me, and I know it is to you too. So as you've been spending time with the Lord these days, especially with some of the things you're walking through, what's He breathing on you? What's He speaking to you?
1: Getting comfortable with loss, which is a really hard thing to do when loss is equated with grief. The scripture that has been resonating with me to kind of encourage me, these are Jesus's words. I love it when they're words of Jesus, Red letter words, Matthew 16. It's in the context of taking up our cross and following Jesus. But verse 25 says, for whoever would save his life will lose it, but whoever loses his life for my sake will find it. And I've gone through a season. I might cry on this one, just That's as you okay. were talking, like, oh, I'm feeling stuff. I think it's the reality that that joy and suffering do exist in this world. And I think I have spent much of a season believing that God is going to give good things, which he does give good things. He really does. He's been more than enough. And yet we contend for things that we are hopeful for. And what do you do when he doesn't come through, at least from your timeline and the way you thought? And I've had to really go on a deep journey with him about loss. An honest way. I think we're really good at piling on the more things we can do to try and just stay maybe busy, feeling like we can control or do something to get God to listen or whatever it is. And I just got to the end of my rope. But the good news there is, as it says in Matthew 5, blessed are the poor in spirit. The Message translation on that is, you're blessed when you're at the end of your rope. And I think we have a lot of people walking around at the end of their rope, really tired, and they're disappointed. I'm going to say it. I think there's a lot of people that feel disappointed in the Lord and just the world. There's just a lot of pain and suffering. And I think I'm learning how to come to the Lord with that, with an honest faith.
0: I think that's so beautiful and so important that you're modeling it, that you're speaking honestly about it, because so many are suffering privately with it and maybe don't think that these two can exist together. One of the things the Lord showed me this weekend as I was pondering some similar thoughts and feelings is just that you can have the favor of God and be in the furnace at the same time, you know?
1: Yeah,
0: and,
1: that's right.
0: Yeah, I mean, and you think you see it over and over again. You see Shadrach, Meshach, and Abednego. You see Joseph in prison. Yeah. You see Paul under persecution. You know, you see Paul and Silas in prison. And over and over again, you see, you can have these things coexist, unbelievable hardship, injustice, loss, heartbreak, and the anointing of God on your life. And I think the anointing would call you to just keep pressing through. But there's a humanity side of us that Jesus also had, you know, as he walked this earth. And he didn't ignore that in himself. And he doesn't ignore it in us, does he?
1: Yes, correct. And I think something we read the Bible and we are encouraged by these stories. They're great stories. They're truth. It's true. And we have the luxury of knowing how the story ends, right? Each story, we read Joseph over and over. We know where it's going. But what we don't remember, or it's hard for us to think about, is the time that it took, right? The timeline of Joseph going from a dream to being a prince was much longer than we would want it to be. Anything for Abraham being promised a son, the amount of time, the 40 years, the waiting. You know, a lot of us are in those waiting seasons, and that's really hard for us in an instant society where we can get what we want right now, fast. And there's all kinds of ways to distract ourselves so we don't have to feel what we feel. The waiting is hard. And I was just thinking as you were talking, you know, Jesus's ministry, he was on earth for what, 33 years, which you think, gosh, I hope I live maybe twice as long as Jesus, maybe even three times as long as you, who knows? But that'll be a lot of waiting to do, right? That'll be a lot of uncertainty, but also the favor is there. The anointing is there. I just think we've got to learn how to suffer well. But that requires our biology, our humanity, our what do I do practically to take care of myself in a world that moves faster and faster? The time is just not matching up.
0: So maybe you needed to hear this today. In fact, I just see a text right now. She says, right there too, I'm feeling this so deeply. And I wanted to cover this. I just know I knew, Elisa, you weren't alone. I'm not alone, because there are many, many who are feeling like this. And so right here, right now, friend, I think the temptation is when you're in the furnace, you don't think you have the favor. You know, when you're in the fire, you don't think you have the favor of God. Yeah. Yet if you're in Christ, you're a royal priesthood, a holy generation. You're bought and paid for, filled with the Spirit of the living God. And you can walk through injustice and loss and disappointment and hurt. You can feel like a have not, but you never are. And that's so if you can hold the tension of the reality is this is a hard season, or I'm feeling lost, I'm feeling misjudged, misunderstood. And I know I have the love of God, and He cares about what this does to my body, to my gut, and to my soul and my mind. He cares about all of it. And if that's you, we're here for you. We're here for it. And I would love for you to just text in what you need from God right now. Just text in 877-933-2484. What do you need from Him right now? But as you go about your day, just remember this. You're not alone. He's with you in the fire. He's with you in the flood. He's with you in the flames. He's with you in the loss and the hurt and the disappointment. And it is absolutely impossible for Him to fail you. Amen and amen. Well, Elisa, thank you so much for that. And that really sets up our conversation. Maybe pick up where you just left off, the idea that this affects your biology. And this is why God doesn't want you just to keep driving and striving and riding the wave of favor and anointing, because there's this humanity side of all of this that needs some tending to.
1: Yes, yes. Yeah, well, we know that grief, we can see the research. Again, when we say the word grief, we think of loss. We've lost something we've loved. And we often think of loved ones. Of course, those are big ones. We feel that we lose a loved one. I mean, I can think of my mom right now, and I miss her. It's been years she's been gone, but I can't see her, touch her anymore. And that loss, I carry it in ways that it surprisingly hits sometimes. I hear a song or I see something. But we also have loss in different layers. There's loss of jobs. There's loss of sons and daughters, prodigals, loss of friendships, relationships. There's a lot of loss in this world, right? And that's why this scripture is so encouraging to me, that when I'm losing something in my life, then I'm finding something of the kingdom. There's something there. Mm-hmm. There is gold in the dust. There is something there. But our bodies feel it. And that's why it's so important to us at Revelation Wellness that people live embodied. The word embodied means to be in your body. And I don't think we do that well. We're busy. We're distracted. We have a lot of attention, or a lot of things vying for our attention. But grief, just not dealing with loss, not allowing loss to be felt, or when it overcomes because suddenly something's taken from you, it can affect your, of course, your nervous system. I mean, I feel it right now. My nervous system is like, my heart's beating a little faster. I'm sweating a little bit. But my nervous system, our immune system can be affected by unprocessed grief, or grief that comes upon us, our hormones, our heart. I'm sure maybe some of you have heard of Takotsubo as a condition of that's a ballooning of the heart. It shows up. It presents like a heart attack. People think that they're going to have a heart. It's heart break. It's heart ache. And research thinks it's from adrenaline, like shooting the heart. But it'll present like a heart attack. Our digestion. Oh my gosh. Yes. I walked through that for series. I had a time of my marriage was really, really, really hard. And it felt like loss over and over and over every day. And I had terrible digestion in that time. Really bad. I won't go into the details, but it showed up for me that way. Brain fog can show up, mood swings, and of course, and then just our inability to perceive pain correctly. Everything can feel a lot more hurtful if I'm in a state of I'm not allowing myself to grieve, to have grief. And I love my acronym for grief. This helps me to remember. Is give room in every feeling. Give room in every feeling. Good. And it doesn't mean you have to give a lot of room, right? Some people, you might be at work, it might not be the moment, but to acknowledge, oh, I feel hurt. Oh, I feel really sad. Just acknowledge And that's why we're so busy, aren't we, Susie? I really think it comes down to the pace we move at and the comfort of distraction, that if I just keep busy, I don't have to think about this. And I really feel that busyness and thinking we can do something to control it or to fix it or to change it. I mean, the stages of grief alone, bargaining is one of them. The five stages of grief, we have anger, bargaining, denial, depression. I mean, we can talk those through physically, how we all will do this. If we're angry, then we'll hate our bodies. We will think, well, okay, then I'm in this kind of a rage of I'll fix this. Then we bargain. We can, all right, I'm going to go on a diet. I'll do this and this and this. I'll eat better. But again, we're really mad that we're losing something. And then if it doesn't work, we swing to the other side of, well, denial. It's fine. God doesn't care about my body. It doesn't matter. My soul. It doesn't matter. Denial. Because when you go to the doctor and you have high blood pressure and all these conditions that are truly telling you, hey, things aren't well, you can be in denial about it. Depression. You just have tried and you're like, it doesn't work. Forget, you collapse. Just, it's never going to change. The hopelessness, right? We can do this with our body, with our health. And really, the fifth stage is acceptance. The acceptance, like in this world, we will have trouble and we're losing. Literally, like everything in this life, to some degree, you're entered into something called life that Jesus says, love it. It's a gift. Love it. And you're going to lose it. That's the paradox.
0: Yeah.
1: The paradise found here in this world is in the paradox of I'm going to love my life. It's a gift. I'm going to love my children. They're a gift. I'm going to love my husband. He's a gift. I'm going to love my job. What a gift. And I don't hold it. It's not mine.
0: Well, they're not sources. We get mixed up. You know, Jesus is the source. People are the gift. But when we make them the source, boy, do we get set up for a downfall.
1: Right.
0: We're going to need to pause here. When we come back, we're in a little bit, friends, we're going to talk about what do you do? Because I've already seen a lot of texts going, I'm living there, I'm there right now. We'll talk about how do you tend to your soul, to your body, to your heart, mind, all of those things. How do you hold the tension of joy and sorrow, of grief and hope at the same time? Because the Bible says we don't grieve as those with no hope, right? And so how do you hold these in tension and walking in the favor and even the anointing of God while you're dealing with loss and hurt and brokenness, unresolved? So, but first, on the other side of the break, Alisa, I want you to talk about your backstory of the last year or two. You know, looking back, when did you start to feel like you were losing steam, even though you didn't realize it at the time, and what that journey has looked like, and what brought you to the place where you could finally name it? Because I really think as we look at your journey, it'll help us look at our own. Talking to my friend Alisa Keaton, and she's again part of the Whole and Well campaign. If you've not signed up to receive these free 2 to 3 minute videos, they're just amazing. Deborah Faleta is a licensed counselor. Alisa is a health and fitness and wholeness expert, and I'm just a fighter, so I'm part of it as well. But my parts are talking about taking a stand against the enemy and learning how to hold fast to the promises of God when he's trying to bully you. If you want in on that campaign, it's a 21-day journey, just text WELL to 41224. And don't go away. We'll be back in a minute.
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0: pray that you're having a really great day. Thanks for tuning in to Susie Larson Live, talking to my friend Elisa Keaton. She joins us about once a month to talk about health and wholeness. Her book is titled The Body Revelation, Physical and Spiritual Practices to Metabolize Pain, Banish Shame, and Connect to God with Your Whole Self. I mean, she's so much more than a health and fitness expert. She's a whole body, mind, and soul expert, and she contributed to the Whole and Well campaign. And recently on social media, she shared a very honest, raw, beautiful, unedited peek at her behind the scenes journey of, and she said, I'm paraphrasing, correct me if I'm saying this wrong, Elisa, but it's like, it felt like burnout, but not burnout. It was just bone weariness and a sense of loss, mm-hmm. a sense of grief, and just a sense that it was time to name it. So take me back to when this first started to take place, before you knew what was happening, but when did things start to feel like they were crumbling for you?
1: Yeah. Well, I mentioned how anger is a sign of grief. Well, I would say it was probably this last year or so. The last 5-6 years have just been difficult for me ministry-wise. COVID really did do a loop on us and really crazy things. And I think there was a lot of that happening. I mean, there was a lot of loss from COVID. There was a lot of loss there, but you know, we kind of kept going, the world keeps spinning, but layer upon layer, things have been adding up over the last 4 or 5 years. And it really came to this moment that I was in a meeting and I was feeling myself with staff. We have about 20 staff members at Revelation Wellness. And I was frustrated. Really frustrated a lot with people. I always felt like people were letting me down. People weren't getting it right. And I felt that. I felt like I was being hard on people. And that's not my true heart. That's my old nature. My new nature is one of joy and possibility. Like I do have a belief that there are no problems in the kingdom. There's only possibilities. There's opportunities. But I started becoming more cynical, a little more negative. And I was in a meeting and I remember saying to my second in charge, her name is Kara. I said, Kara, you deserve a better leader than I am being right now. It was just a pause. I confessed it. I'm not leading you well. I'm not loving well. This isn't good. And I think we've seen enough in the church of hypocrisy, of leadership that has fallen. And I just refuse to be that. I just don't want to be that. And I knew something is really off with me. Again, embodied. I could feel my anger, my frustration. It just was not good. And that was when I tapped out. I said, I'm pulling a ripcord. We didn't plan this sabbatical, but I need to take a break. And so thank God for my board and for the staff. They were very supportive in my honesty of something has to change. And I don't know what that is, but I need to go find out. And so I went and did some deep soul work, intensive soul work for 2 weeks, talking with someone like Deborah Folletta, but a therapist that would just let me say it all. And I think that's what I'm saying is I had to come to this honest place of my disappointments with the Lord, because it's exactly what you said, Susie. It's not about people. We feel disappointment in people or anger towards people. It's not about people. People are there as a blessing and triggers for the sign of what's going on in my heart. And I spent that time really looking at the landscape of my life and seeing some themes and some unprocessed grief, I'm going to say it, and you say people don't like this, but I was angry at the Lord. I had real anger at him. I was not angry at people. I was angry at God. And it was through that time of having space to be invited into that honesty. You know, Psalm 22, Psalm 13, Psalm 88, if you are someone listening to me right now or listening to us and you're frustrated with the Lord, you're angry, you're hurt, you just feel sunk time and time again, back to the stages of grief, anger, bargaining, denial, depression, if those kind of continue to roll around, go read what David wrote and his honesty. Again, David told he was going to be king, and now I'm out in a desert. What gives? And not for like 5 days was he in the desert, year upon year upon year. Could you imagine? I think that goes back to what you said, Susie, is that we know we're anointed. We know we're favored. We know that no weapon formed against us prevails. We know, right? We know scripture, and it is good to know. And we need it. It's an anchor. But when our reality isn't showing up that way, it's really difficult. But here's what I learned. Here's what I learned, Susie, that in my dysregulation, in my disappointment, in my inability to slow down and be with the Lord in my grief, because I'm really good. I'll just get to work. I figure out solutions. I'm a good worker bee. But what I was doing in that time is making God who I needed him to be. I was bargaining with God. Okay, I'll get back and I'm going to do this now. I'm going to do this and you're going to do this, right, God? And we'll get back on the horse. And it would fall through. And I was making God who I needed to be. And I think what the invitation is when we are in this season of God is just not showing up like I thought. I keep trying again. I keep trying again. I keep trying this different program or this different approach, or I know my behavior. I'm going to change my behavior. You know, we're good little worker bees. I think when that falls apart, I think it's that the Lord is inviting us into a bigger container, like the little container. Think of it like a plant. When you plant it in a little pot, it grows and grows and it's beautiful. And then it starts to die because the container's too small. That's and good. I think my container was just too small. And God was like, I want to now show you who I am. Not just who you need me to be, Elisa, but who I actually am. And that requires open-handedness.
0: Yeah.
1: Where I had
0: vulnerability.
1: Mm-hmm. Yes. Mm-hmm. Vulnerability. Honesty. Honesty.
0: I've mentored lots of different young women over the years. And one thing I've told a number of them, when they're walking through a season like that, or a season of restlessness where they feel change is coming, but it's not coming quickly enough, I'll always say, go buy a plant that looks a little too big for the pot, and then buy a bigger pot and buy some dirt. And I want you to transplant that plant into the pot. It's traumatic. It wilts a little bit. It needs some tender, loving care. And I want you to ask the Lord to speak to you about what he's doing in you as you watch that plant struggle to find its way in the bigger space. Because it's like we glamorize. I've been talking about this on other shows, but we glamorize our next place of promise. But Abraham lived in his next place of promise as a foreigner. He lived in tents, you know?
1: Yes.
0: He felt like an outsider in the place God promised him. I think it's that whole thing that you said at the beginning, that somehow we've got to know life on this side of eternity. There are going to be joys, there are going to be blessings, but there will be sorrow and loss and hardship and disappointment because we're living behind enemy lines. So even your next place of promise and your bigger pot holds potential for the enemy to sow some bad seeds. And somehow we've got to normalize that to be okay, don't you think?
1: Yes. Well, back to, again, we're visually looking at a world that's been curated and an algorithm that tells me what I want to see, like our eyes, what we're looking at. Oh, gosh. I mean, we can get to the things, the practices to help us reorient to a real world that's filled with beauty and wonder and joy and also a lot of pain. But when our eyes are just curating a feed, or we only hear what we want to hear and read what we want to read and see what we want to see, we're extremely disappointed when we're not getting what we want.
0: Yeah, when you're conditioned to think you can get what you want,
1: correct,
0: and you're in that place of entitlement, God's not the one holding out on you. And yet we can think that, right? But we're the ones holding out on him because we've created such a narrow view of what we think God can do. Last question before we go to break, and then we'll talk about some of the practical ways to tend to our souls if we find ourselves in this place. But what happened in you when you started to name it and face it? I can imagine your physiology immediately started to respond, going, finally, because then your soul is catching up with, you know, your maybe your choices, I should say, are catching up with the condition of your soul.
1: Initially, I was so afraid to say it. And I think that's something at first, the first week that I was doing this intensive, I was saying what I know to say. Amen. Like you say what you're supposed to say, but it wasn't doing, I would go to bed and I would still, the enemy was accusing me with stuff. And I was just like, man, my soul would be tired. And I remember going into the office one day and the therapist said to me, I told him, there's a lot of accusation in my head. He's like, yeah, I think there's some more grief in you, because the enemy will only come for territory that you haven't given to the Lord. Because if there's some grief in us that's untended to, some anger, some bitter, some root of something with the Lord that you just go, I don't have to go there. The enemy goes there, and he goes over and over. He goes there all the time. Mm-hmm. And so I had to get real honest with, all right, let's go again. And then it hit like a floodgate. And the Lord sat with me, invited me to just be as honest. Like it was afterwards, I'm like, are we still okay, Lord? And, because I couldn't believe I said that. It's almost like you get in a fight with a friend and you think, oh no, will they forgive me? Really? He's God. And he's saying, I want that. It's in you. It's how you truly feel. And all your behavior modification and all your busyness is not going to heal that.
0: Not going to cover it up either. Yep.
1: Yeah.
0: We got a break here.
1: Said it, yes. Yeah. Go ahead.
0: I'm sorry. I want you to finish that sentence. After you said it, then what?
1: After I said it, then I did have great, I slept like a baby that night.
0: Come on.
1: I felt like peace, deep peace.
0: And I know we're a little late going to break, but I have to reiterate what she said there, in that her counselor said that the places and spaces where the critique and the attack keep coming, could it be a space that you've not surrendered to the Lord? Because if you're hanging on to it, it's legal ground and game. An open game for the enemy. So that might be a good question to ask. Are there places and spaces in my story that I have not fully entrusted and surrendered to the Lord? Don't go away. We'll be back in a minute.

0: In the hurt, Jesus is your hope. He is your light in the darkness. Faith Radio provides conversations that point you to Jesus and His love. Welcome. We're so happy you're here. At Faith Radio, when you need encouragement, there is understanding, kindness, grace, no matter where you're at. Welcome to truth. Welcome to peace. Welcome to Faith Radio.
1: Anxiousness and being nervous is a part of everyday life, but when we turn our attention to God, it reminds us that He is with us and everything we do is for His glory. Powerlifting champion Austin

0: her voice, through her obedience, God brought hope and victory to his people. God often calls ordinary people to do extraordinary things. Your voice, your life, it matters. And the same God who gave Deborah courage wants to meet with you today and give you courage. He wants to walk with you through it all and guide your life and show you that he does care. Do you want to get to know him and discover his plans for your life? You can begin this way. Say, God, I want to know you. Reveal yourself to me. Show me your love and guide me in the right path, and I will follow you and serve you. Amen. Always remember, there is hope with God.
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0: Thanks for tuning in to Suzy Larson Live, having a really rich and beautiful conversation with my friend Elisa Keaton, who joins us about every month to talk about health, wholeness. She's a fitness and health and healing expert. She's so much more than that. And she's part of our Whole and Well campaign. We partnered with Deborah Falada, with Elisa and myself. You can get 2 to 3 minute videos texted to your phone for the next 21 days to help you with mental health, emotional health, physical health. They have been a hit. I think about 4,000 people have subscribed. They're free. All you got to do is text WELL to 41224 to get started. I texted because I need them. And I look so forward to getting these little videos on my phone every morning. I sit and just listen, and boy, they're so good. Elisa was talking about, and we're going to link up this post in our show notes. Elisa posted recently about her own personal journey of just sorrow, of soul fatigue, of needing to step back and pay attention to what the hard parts of life were doing to her body and to her soul and her emotions and her cells. And we're going to talk about if that's you, if you're walking in that kind of season where there's sorrow, but there are joys, you know, there are blessings and there are burdens. And how do you tend to yourself so that you can walk through this thing without it destroying you? Last time you were on, Elisa, we were talking about how our brains are wired and they thrive when we do hard things. You know, it's super important that we do maybe one hard thing a day just to grow that part of our brain, because if we just idolize comfort and ease, we will weaken ourselves. And so we've talked about that, how important that is. Yet, for those of us who tend to be kind of fight hard, do hard, there's times where our body's asking for something else, where we're pushing hard to our own detriment. So first of all, make a case for the importance of telling yourself, I can do hard things. But second, how do you discern the difference of when to do the hard thing and when to go, I need a break here for a moment?
1: Yes, I think we have to know your bend. You hear me say that a lot. You have to know your bend. I've often talked about how in the health and fitness world, we tend to see two extremes happen where people either obsess over their body. They are very hyper-focused on every inch, every crinkle, every wrinkle, every lump. And they feel like they've spent most of their life trying to fix and control their body. Those are the obsessors. And they tend to be really good doers. They will do. If you tell them what to do, they're going to do it. But they still feel empty at the end of it all. Never satisfies. And then the other side of it is the neglect category of people. If they've tried and then they feel like they don't get the progress or they don't get the goal or get the look that they're going for, that's part of the problem, is we tend to see our body as an object or a project and it should look this way, but it's not an object. It is organic. It's a being and it's DNA and it's God's designed you a certain way with certain hips and curves, and your body fat holds in certain ways. And if our body doesn't respond, then we tend to just fall into the neglect category and go, well, it doesn't matter and I'll never have that. And I share that because we do that just to kind of know who you are. Are you a worker bee? My worker bees tend to be the obsessors. You give them a plan, they're going to do it. They're go-getters. They're type A. That's me. And often, it's the thing that you can do.

0: do to kind of, well, control something you can do that feels like I can at least get a predicted outcome. And for people who fall in the neglect category with their body, they often, I've noticed through the years, 40 years I've been in this industry now, the pattern I see there on the neglect category are people who tend to be caretakers. They tend to lose themselves. They tend to lose themselves and fall into the shadows and push other people forward. And I take care of other people. Look at my kids, look at my husband, and they forget about themselves. Does that make sense? So if you're someone who falls over in that category, it probably will look a little more like depression and the bottom of the grief scale where we have depression and denial, right? And that can be hard. So those people do need to do more hard things. They do need, you know, they do need like, okay, I'm going to go for the walk today and my thighs are going to rub together. Like I know women who will not walk because they don't like how their body feels when they move it. So that's getting back into the body again and getting back in the moment, being grateful for legs that move and finding this small joy in the movement itself. So you have to know which one you are. Because for me, I'm such a worker bee, I had to learn how to rest, how to pull back, how to say no to things and do less and let myself be loved. But I will say this, no matter where you fall into that category, if you tend to be someone who you don't do hard things or you're someone who does do hard things, here's what I know for sure. Here's the equal ground we all stand on. If grief is in your picture of your story, which whose isn't, but
1: right,
0: if you have grief, the way to process and begin grief, I have another acronym. If I said grief is give room in every feeling, that's grief. Do I give room in every feeling? Well, that requires rest. The acronym of rest is receiving God's love, enjoying what we can enjoy without outcomes, slowing down, and time. Let me break those down.
1: Beautiful.
0: First of all, receiving God's love, both obsessors and neglectors, people who just always do the hard things and people who don't like to do the hard things because I might not be good at it and my thighs might rub together. Doesn't matter. Equal ground. Rest. Receiving the love of God. Like, I'd love to ask that practice for you, Susie. What's your practice for receiving the love of God? I won't lead the witness. What's your practice for receiving God's love?
1: Well, that's a great question. So every morning, I've got several worship playlists. I've got a warfare playlist. I've got a desperation prayer list, or song list. I should say playlist, song list. So I put on some worship music that just speaks of who he is. I've got a battle box. I've talked about that on past shows, and it's just a little plastic container with key scriptures. And some of them, I personalize them, so I pray through those. I'll sit with certain passages of scripture, or I'll just put my head back, and I just smile, and I think of his love and how personal and meticulous it is. And I think of evidence in my life for it. You know, I do. I just think of ways that he's already shown me, because when there's current pain and loss and heartbreak, it can cloud your view of past faithfulness. And it's like that your current pain cannot discount God's past faithfulness. Yeah. So I try to hold that in context. So those are some of the things that I do. And when I exercise, just because I was so sick and have been numerous times for a lot of years, when I get to move, it is a gift from heaven for me.
0: Joy.
1: And it's a praise offering back to him, I got to say.
0: That's receiving. I love that. Receiving, the word receiving is that you cannot grasp for it. You cannot reach for it. You just open your hands and receive. Remember, we opened up the show, you talked about joy and suffering. The posture of receiving, if I was to hand you something right now, you would open up both hands and receive it. I want to give everyone a physical posture to try, just to say, this is me receiving. And it really is to turn the palms up, have a seat in a comfortable chair, and turn your palms up. And in one palm, in like your left palm, you can hold all the pain. And let it rest there. Let it rest. You're not grabbing it, but just let it rest. Like the sadness you feel, about your prodigal, the sadness about your body that doesn't seem to be healing. You hold that. You can just present it and hold it. And then in the other hand, the receiving of, oh, but he's been good to me. Mm-hmm. I can see the sunshine right now. I'm breathing. My kids are healthy. Whatever it is, there's to receive into, and then you just hold it. You just rest there. You can just rest and breathe. You don't have to, and I sometimes people get freaky about this, but you don't have to study a scripture or memorize a scripture. Please do. Please know the word. But I think we have a lot of Pharisees in the church. They're tired. They know mm-hmm. about God's love, but they don't feel known by him. And to sit and be honest about all the things in my left hand that really hurt and are painful or just something, and then my right hand to say, but I love you, God, and I see you and you see me, and I'm just here to be loved like a child. That's you so can even beautiful. take your hands and then take those palms and just cross them over your heart and be hugged. Like, feel your hands. Just be with the Lord. Just be with him. Babies don't do anything, and we love them deeply, and we fight for them and care for them. We don't expect anything of them. I think I love this quote. It's by, is it N.T. Wright? Or it might be A.W. Tozer, but he does a whole saying on how we have sinned and grown old, and our God is way too young for us, or something to the effect of God's heart is really young and kind. We have sinned and grown old, and we're cynical, and we're tired. And I think he just says, hey, enter like a child, receive love. So
1: pause right there, because we got to go to break. Yep. So we're going to keep unpacking the REST acronym. That's brilliant, though. And I hope you're doing this while Elise is talking about it. Open that left hand and just name the sorrows, name the hardships. But I love it. Open the other hand and name the blessings, because talk about visually holding these intention, because that will help you gain some perspective. God cares about the sorrows, the burdens of your heart, and he's been faithful. And we'll be faithful again. Don't go away. More with Elisa Keaton. Just a moment.
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0: Thanks for tuning into Susie Larson Live, talking to Alisa Keaton about just the idea of holding intention, our joy and our sorrow, our hurt and our pain, and God's goodness and promise to redeem. And paying attention to, if we stuff that pain, it's going to impact our physiology. And you're talking about those who are always, you know, obsessors, doing, trying to preempt and fix, others who are neglectors, who are just avoiding. And yet somewhere in the middle, there's this place where we can learn to receive God's love, to engage his heart, to tend to the things that we need to, and to find that path of life he has for us. So using REST as an acronym, I will tell you, we've just got a little over 3 minutes left. So let's see what you got here.
1: Okay.
0: Take it away.
1: Let's go. So rest. Think like a child. Receive his love. Very, very big practice. Foundational. E is enjoy what you enjoy without regard for outcomes, with no regard for outcomes. Mm. You just enjoy it. You're not doing it to measure it. So maybe it's painting, writing something, make a poem, whatever it is that you enjoy, cooking, baking, you're doing it to enjoy it and enjoy the process of doing it, not doing it for an outcome. Think about that. What's been stolen from you that you enjoy doing that now has been outcome driven? That for me, Susie, that's ministry. I enjoyed ministry when it was childlike and fun. And I don't know, let's see what happens. But I sinned and grew old in responsibility, and we've got bills to pay. And I started thinking that I'm the one in charge, or I can fix this, or I can do something. Not on purpose. It just happened with responsibility. And I had to return back to enjoying it. Not outcome is on God, everyone. Obedience is on us. Outcome is on him. The end. Have fun. Enjoy it. Enjoy your life.
0: The end. Have fun. I love it.
1: The
0: Keep
1: end.
0: Going.
1: Have fun. That's right. Mm-hmm. S stands for slowing down. Slowing down. For me, I actually practice this in picking up a pen. I'm sitting right in front of it right now, my favorite little journal. I started journaling again with a beautiful fountain pen. Find a nice pen that you like, piece of paper or a journal that go to Target, pick out something pretty, and write slowly. Write slowly. Did you know what? When we write handwriting, especially cursive handwriting, it ignites both sides of the brain at the same time, the left and the right hemisphere. As you're writing, you're in your left hemisphere because you're thinking about what to say. But with your right hand, as you're making the loops and the swirls and the word itself is kind of like art. And slowing, it requires me to slow down when I write handwriting, not like a doctor's handwriting, not feverishly, but just slowly writing. So whatever that is for you, whatever is slow for you, maybe just going for a slow walk, slowing down, the practice of slowing down. We could go on, we could probably do a whole show on just these slower rhythms in life that I'm positive are essential for anyone who's trying to get out of a health spin. If you're in a tailspin of your health and just feeling like you just panicked about it, we got to come into these rhythms of gentle and slow and kind and self-compassion, because he is not shaming us out of the cycle. So that's slow down. Whatever it is we do to slow down, even talking slower, reading a book slowly, reading to read the words. And then the T stands for time. Giving more time in your life, more margin. Are you, for me, Susie, prior to this kind of reach that moment of feeling burned out, bone tired. If you've seen my schedule back to back to back to back, just every day, it looked like the color of a rainbow on repeat three times, different meetings. I just wasn't giving myself any margin. So I came back from my time away and was so clear on this new pot that I have been planted in. This tending to it still feels really unfamiliar, by the way. It still feels a little awkward. Like this is different. But the way I came back and just, we ruthlessly went through my schedule and said, no, that's no to that. That doesn't need to happen anymore. I want more margin here. You know, and I know I have some luxuries. So I know for some of you, like, I got to get to work. I got to do it. Well, what do you have control in your life to create?
0: And you know what? We got to wrap. I'm so sorry. Okay. But that's a great point to leave on that, friends. Yeah, you do have some agency, and God will always make a way. He will show you the path of life. So take some time. I love that so much. Rest. Boy, let's spend a whole show on the REST acronym. That's so good, Alisa. Thank you for everything you do for the kingdom and for us. We sure love you. And friend, we love you. Thanks for tuning in. We'll catch you back here next time.
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8: The Lord God formed the man from the dust of the ground and breathed into his nostrils the breath of life. That's Genesis 2:7. So God formed a body, a skeletal frame that lay lifeless on the ground. And then God breathed his own breath into the corpse. He gave the kiss of life and the corpse became a living being. You know, God is always doing what he did on that day. God gives to all mankind life and breath and everything. Right now, God is sustaining your life one breath at a time. Now, if you can grasp these twin truths, that you are made from the dust and that God gives you life, you'll discover both great dignity and at the same time, great humility.
7: Are you open to learning the Bible story? Well, then come to openthebible.org.
9: This is Max Lucado. How do I detect God's unseen hand on my shoulder and his inaudible voice in my ear? Give God your waking thoughts. Before you face the day, face the Father. Psalm 5 and verse 3 says, "Every morning I tell you what I need, and I wait for your answer." Give God your waiting thoughts. Spend time with him in silence. Give God your whispering thoughts. During your lifetime, you will spend 6 months at stoplights, 8 months opening junk mail. Give these moments to God. Simple phrases such as "Thank you, Father," can turn a commute into a pilgrimage. Give God your waning thoughts. Conclude the day as you began it, talking to God. If you fall asleep as you pray, don't worry. What better place to doze off than in the arms of your Father? This is Max Lucado.
10: Whether you realize it or not, you experience God's blessing all the time. Oh Lord, my God, you have performed many wonders for us. Your plans for us are too numerous to list. You have no equal. If I tried to recite all your wonderful deeds, I would never come to the end of them. Growing your faith with Psalm 40, verse 5.
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14: Hi, this is Bill. 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
16: 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It's Bill.

0: And a warm welcome to the Bill Arnold Show. I'm looking forward to spending time with you today. I hope you had a great weekend, and I'm thinking we're going to grow in our understanding of God's Word today. And I think that's always the goal, and I hope you are ready for that, hearing from the Lord. Today we're going to talk about when life shakes, what loss reveals, and how to guard your spirit. That's going to be the topic of the discussion for the Monday Afternoon Mix with Pastor David Miles and Wyatt Morrell, who happen to both be in the studio right now. Gentlemen, welcome.
1: Hello, Bill.
2: Good to see you both.
0: Yeah.
1: Good to see you both.
0: Yeah. We're all happy to be here, aren't we?
1: Yes.
0: Mm-hmm. Looking forward to it. So, David, if you would do the honors of giving us a little introduction to what happens when life shakes.
1: Yeah, guys. I mean, like, there's seasons of life, and as we talk with people, as we connect with the family, friends, coworkers, and things like that, that sometimes, like, life feels super steady, it's predictable, you know, you have your things that are just happening, and it's just part of routine. And then there's other seasons where it feels like, wow, the ground is, like, completely shaking mm-hmm. all over the place. Something's changed, something's broken, something's lost, and sometimes even some things that you thought were really secured and locked down, all of a sudden they don't feel as certain as they did before. And that kind of season, it can really touch every part of a person's life, emotional, spiritually, relationally, physically, mentally, you know. So there's a number of different ways that happens. And so today we want to just talk honestly about it. Like, what does loss reveal when one person's life gets shaken? And then on the other side, just not just talking about what happens when life gets shaken, how do we guard our spirit in hard seasons so that pain doesn't become poison?
0: Those are great questions. And David, you asked something about ask what's being revealed, which is a challenging question in the midst of having your life shaken. Sometimes it's hard to look for that. It's too painful.
1: It is. You know, we don't, it's not like people say, hey, I love pain. Nothing better to do today than mm-hmm. take a hammer and hit my thumb, you know? That's one of the things. Pain is a reality of life. Pain reveals a number of different things. And sometimes, was it C.S. Lewis that said that pain can be God's megaphone?
0: Yes.
1: Okay. And so, yeah.
0: I can't remember how that goes. He whispers in something and then shouts in pain.
1: Yeah. And so...
0: We got to get him on the show.
2: Yeah. It'd be a good get.
1: That'd be a great guest.
0: Yeah.
1: CS, come.
0: See if you can't do something, Wyatt.
2: Uh-huh.
1: Wyatt's got, like,
0: he's
1: serious connections.
0: He's got connections.
2: Yeah. See what we can do.
1: Yeah. And, you know, one of the things that we find out is that in Hebrews 12, it says that everything that can be shaken will be shaken. You know, and so that which cannot be shaken may remain. And this isn't just like a warning. It's like an invitation, you know, because like sometimes we think shaking is merely meant to destroy something, but sometimes it really reveals things as well. You know, as you kind of shake or sift things out, it can sometimes expose what was temporary, some things that actually weren't as important as other things. Some things that are fragile, and oftentimes it can reveal some of the things that we were leaning on without realizing it and finding our identity and our security in it.
0: Mm. Wyatt, I think I'm ready for a 5-person survey already.
2: Let's hear it.
0: When pain strikes, do you reach out or do you stay isolated?
2: When pain strikes,
0: yes.
2: Do you reach out or stay isolated? Yes.
0: Do you withdraw?
2: No? Yeah.
0: Or do you reach out?
2: Yeah.
0: Because I think that's important to our discussion today. Because we're all going to be in pain, and then we're going to find strength in community, not in isolation, I'm guessing.
2: Yeah,
0: does that sound fair, David?
1: Yeah.
0: Yeah.
2: And if you're not in pain, you're probably going to experience it at some point.
0: Mm-hmm.
2: So that'd be interesting. So simply yes or no to that.
0: Well, do you reach out or withdraw?
2: Yeah, yes or no.
0: When you are in pain, do you reach out or do you withdraw? So type the word withdraw or reach out.
1: Mm-hmm.
0: 877-933-2484. These surveys don't take long because we tally them quickly.
1: Yeah.
0: But I'd be very curious to see what your default is when you are in pain. Do you withdraw or do you reach out and try to find community that will help you process your pain?
1: And guys, one of the things in this, sometimes people feel like what Peter wrote. Don't feel like something strange is happening to you, but we often feel like something strange is happening. And I like to say this about trials or pain or things like that. Either you're currently coming out of a situation, you are currently in a situation,
0: yeah,
1: or you're sure enough about to go into a situation at some point. So this applies to you, whatever season, you know, that you're in. And so it's not that you're strange or something's wrong, as we sometimes feel life just being shaken around us.
0: Mm, all right. Good. Yep. So, all right, David, this is good.
1: What did we find in here?
0: Our first text has been, I withdraw. So I think we're going to try to point people to reach out and be in community.
2: Yeah, it's 2-2 actually right now as they keep coming in. So we're waiting for that tiebreaker. Oh, and there it is. And it's withdraw. So three withdraw, two reach out.
0: The withdrawals are pouring in, aren't they?
2: Yeah. Well, and we've... somebody's been on the show before, Bill. I can't remember who it is, but we do the very thing that's actually hurting us when we come across these situations, and we do withdraw and we do isolate because we think it's good for us, but that actually turns us into more of a downward spiral. But we think it's helping us, even though it's the very thing that's hurting us. And so it's interesting to hear, see these responses rather come in and know that that's a very common occurrence for people to want to withdraw when something happens.
0: But Wyatt, it looks like there's a lot of people that reach out and other people that do both. And
2: which is great.
0: Some say, I need to reach out because I need to request prayer.
2: Mm, which mm-hmm. is great.
0: Absolutely. That's the whole point.
2: It's one thing for you to be praying, but you get other people aware and in on it. And community prayer is a big deal.
0: Yeah,
1: it is. You know, and like pain can make people feel isolated because sometimes we feel like, man, I'm the only person going through this. And how do I explain this? And someone's like, I don't want to be a Debbie Downer, or I don't want to complain about something or things like that. It's just remembering that you are not alone if life feels shaky, even right now. It doesn't mean that you're weak because something hurts you. It's not that you're faithless because something's disappointed you. It's not that you're beyond hope with those various things, because these things are happening to you. It is part of God telling the truth in Genesis chapter 2 when he said to Adam and Eve, hey, on the day that you eat this fruit, you will die. Okay? And I remember once writing a paper in seminary called Did God Tell the Truth? And when you go to Genesis chapter 5, and you read through the genealogy, it's got this equation. So-and-so was born, lived X amount of years, begat this person, they died. And that's like throughout. So God, when he says things, which is also, guys, a really good reminder for all of us to be in God's word. When God says something, he actually, you know, as the creator of the universe, actually does know a little bit of what he's talking about.
2: Hmm. It's an interesting concept, isn't it? Funny how that works.
1: Yeah.
0: I'm noticing that someone texted in. I'll allow people to, of course, be anonymous, but the withdrawal was today. So there is a person that is in pain that withdrew today. So let's pray for the people that reached out and did the survey.
2: Yeah.
0: Heavenly Father, you always keep your promises, and you always meet us where we are at. And I pray for the many people today who are in pain and they're feeling this sense of withdrawal, isolation, and I want them to just be confident right now that you are with them. You'll never leave them or forsake them, and you'll be with them throughout the day and into the night because you are true and faithful. In Jesus' name, amen.
2: Amen. Yeah. No, and thank you for reaching out in this moment. You say you've withdrawn, but to let us know that's a great step. And we're praying for you. And
0: I agree.
2: It's hard too, though, for us to read that and see that. So we are praying for everybody that's been texting in and is maybe going through something today.
0: Mm-hmm. David, you said sometimes the shaking in life reveals what was fragile and what remains solid. It's kind of a...
1: Yeah. I mean, like you begin to lean on certain things. Like for some, you might lean on your job, you know, sometimes just leaning on the predictability of every day. And sometimes we forget. I remember like some of the old folks and like my mom and church folks would say, you know, God woke me up this morning, gave me a sound mind, allowed me to put one foot in front of the other foot. And sometimes someone would say, like, not everybody woke up this morning. And so there's all these different things that we take for granted, which is why repeatedly in scripture, God would say in the Old Testament, remember, remember. Remember who I am. Remember that I brought you out. Remember that I'm with you. Remember that I go before you. And that's one of those things where gratitude, as we practice gratitude and we live gratitude, when those difficult times come, it's still not going to, you know, they're still going to be difficult. But being reminded of who God is. And so one other thing about pain really gets a hold of your attention. So, you know, a couple of years ago when I had some health things going on, and I remember having some, you know, pain. And in that moment, I could say, hey, I was thinking about doing this. I might, you know, read or send an email. No, in that moment, I was in pain. And, you know, and one of the interesting things that can happen is that sometimes when pain happens, we just think to ourselves, how do I get out of this? We're just like, how do I get out of this? Instead of asking, what is this showing me? What is this clarifying me? And what I found a couple years ago when Bill Arnold showed up at the hospital at HCMC, and he was Pastor Bill Arnold for me. No, seriously. Like, Bill showed up, and I remember I hooked up to stuff, but you showed up. And it's such an incredible thing, because there were people that I would have never met and never would have had an opportunity to minister to had I not been in that much pain and needed that type of medical care. Hmm. Now, I wasn't loving the pain. It's not like that. In the midst of it, I could see what God was doing and trying to trust him. And I couldn't even fully see what he was doing, but like, there are some things that are happening where we think, you know, I really would not prefer this. I mean, think back, guys. There's some things that have been hard in life that's happened, and you maybe said, you know what? I really would not have picked that. But then looking back, you can see, you know, even just the goodness of God and God showing up and revealing himself and walking us through it and giving us mercy and connecting us to the body of Christ and all those different things that it becomes one of those most memorable things and deeply humbling and deep gratitude.
2: Yeah. So it is one of those things, if you've experienced this or gone through it, you can testify to how God has worked it and turned it into something good. But for those right now that are going through that, maybe a better prayer instead of, hey, God, take me out of this situation would be, God, help lead me through this situation for your glory and show me what this is going to look like on the other side, you know, rather than getting taken out of the situation. It's better maybe to say that prayer of lead me through this. It's not going to be fun. It's going to be painful, but having that perspective maybe will help get you through that in the meantime.
1: Well, Wyatt, one of the things that hit me several years ago, I remember one guy who speaks, and he used to say, you know, if you're going to go through suffering, you might as well get a reward for it. So Dr. Eric Thomas said that, and you know, neat, godly man. And I remember I was getting ready to speak at something internationally, and as I was preparing, this thought came to mind, like God gave me this thought that you've heard me say this, that my adversity is the fertilizer to God's future harvest in my life. So the idea is that as you go, let me say it again, because Bill would say,
2: slow down, say it again.
1: My adversity is the fertilizer to God's future harvest in my life. And when I'm in faith neutral places, I just say that my adversity is the fertilizer to my future harvest. Because in some government education contexts, So what does that look like? It's the idea that as you're going through difficulty, it's fertilizer. Some of the best fertilizer in the world is manure. And it smells pretty bad. It's clumpy, it's nasty, it's sticky, all those different things. But the purpose of a harvest is to feed other people. And I'll read this real quick, because we like to write things in the Word. Meaning, as we go through difficulties, it allows us to actually encourage other people. 2 Corinthians chapter 1, verse 3. Blessed be the God and Father of our Lord Jesus Christ, the Father of mercies and God of all comfort, who comforts us in all our affliction, so that we may be able to comfort those who are in any affliction with the comfort with which we ourselves are comforted by God. For as we share abundantly in Christ's suffering, so through Christ we share abundantly in comfort too. And there's ways that we begin to understand stuff because God has actually walked us through it and allows us to walk others through that as well.
0: David, I'm going to ask you to pray. Maybe one of the most important things we do this hour is to pray for this dear couple that lost their 11-year-old to a tragic bicycle accident in September. We are now going back to church and trying to not isolate. So would you pray for that couple, and then we'll go to break?
1: I do want to. And before even saying that, Bill, when a person loses their wife, they're called a widower. And when a woman loses her husband, they're called a widow. But to date of studying languages, there's not a word for when a parent loses a child. Mm-hmm. But there literally is no category for that. So Heavenly Father, you're a father who understood your son dying. And I just pray that you, Lord Jesus, would wrap your arms and your presence around this family, Lord, that they would palpably just sense your nearness, your love for them and for their family and their extended family in this great loss. Because, God, it just, that stinks. I mean, like, losing a child, what a great pain. And I pray, Lord God, that you would comfort, come alongside them, bring others to love on them, and that you would show your goodness and work things out in ways that we don't understand. In Jesus' name, amen.
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0: All right, we are back with the Monday afternoon mix. Pastor David Miles, Wyatt Morrell, and me. We're talking today about when life shakes, what loss reveals, and how to guard your spirit. David, you had a couple extra thoughts you wanted to share before we move on.
1: Yeah, I mean, the encouragement for the body of Christ and just people listening to continue to lift this couple up that we're praying for. One of the things I want to encourage people is this. There are things that happen in life, and really, it stinks. It's just doggy. I mean, like, it's not the greatest thing. It's you know, and when a person loses a child, sometimes people are inclined to say, like, oh, you know, God needed two extra sets of angel's wings or something like that. And a lot of times it's coming from people's own discomfort in the moment. And sometimes just looking at a person and saying, that's horrible. It stinks. And I've observed people say, you're right, it does. And actually open up because they're so used to bracing themselves for some things that sometimes Christians say to one another that might you think might make you feel better, but it's definitely not helping the person. I know in talking with widows and widowers, sometimes a question that I would ask them is, you know, the name of your loved one. Hey, what color eyes did they have? What color was their hair? I once had a conversation with someone at a post office, and I asked these questions, and she's like, it just took her back. And I said, you know what? There's a bazillion things that you miss about this person. What's one thing that you miss? And they shared. And this gal, like, she just hugged and cried. And we had, I mean, this is a stranger. We're having a conversation. And she's like, thank you. Because sometimes, Bill and Wyatt, people say, well, I don't want to bring this up because I, you know, I don't want them to, you know, make them remember. Like, they're going to forget their loved one. No. And sometimes people are like, well, I don't want to make them cry. But tears, sometimes that's part of the healing. So let me encourage you, brothers and sisters, get outside of yourself and your discomfort and really put your eyes on this person and listen. They love that person. It's important. They're actually more afraid that other people are forgetting. So yeah, just having a tenderness in your heart and not to speak flippantly. Mm.
0: Good words, David. All right, let's talk about what loss reveals.
1: Yeah, you know, one of the first things that happens that loss reveals is that, you know, it shows what are we leaning on? Like, what are we trusting in? We often think we know what our foundation really is until things start moving beneath our feet. And we often say that God is our source, and He is, but then things get shaky financially, physically, relationally, emotionally, vocationally. And we actually realize that our trust is more in the paycheck, in the employer, in a person, in a position, in a dream, and an outcome, and a routine. So we're actually more trusting in those things. It's that whole thing of being theological Christians and practical atheist. Mm. Like, in our head, we know what we believe, you know, and we're pretty sure. But in that moment, man, you know, that anxious feeling that's really real, and that, is God going to come through on this? Or let me put it, is God going to come through in the way that I think that He should come through, and if He doesn't come in my way, that means He's not coming through and can't be trusted.
2: Oof.
1: And so we're thinking it needs to be, because guys, over the last 3 years, I've gone through a lot of real, I mean, like, refinement and furnace stuff and God working deeply, deeply in my life. And I can't say to you, and I won't say to you, because that would be untrue to say that I'm always like, praise God from whom all blessings flow. You know, you are good. There's moments where I'm like, dude, like, Lord, what's going on? Like, I, Heavenly Father, I know You love me. I'm just kind of feeling stepchild right now, you know, just to keep it 100.
2: Mm-hmm.
1: And I mean, so sometimes it reveals that what we were really trusting in wasn't the Lord. It was actually in something else,
2: right?
1: You know, and I can't remember the passage, it said that some trust in horses, some trust in chariots, but we trust in the Lord.
2: Yeah. Well, of course, there's the famous one in Joshua too, you know, choose today who you will serve and who you will trust. But as for me and my household, we're going to serve the Lord. So he's putting all of his trust in the Lord.
1: Yeah.
2: And sometimes, David, I think, and maybe you want to speak to this a little bit, but we put our trust in these things on this earth because we do see them. They're tangible right in front of us. Well, as God, we don't always necessarily see God or feel his presence at times. So it's so easy to forget that he is there by our side because we don't always feel that.
1: No. And so sometimes we're wanting to, like, it's almost like, God, I want to see first, then I'll believe, you know? And it's like,
2: it's not how faith works always.
1: And like, it sometimes, I mean, like, it is hard. I mean, like, if we're honest, sometimes it's hard to trust God. If we're just being 100% honest, I mean, sometimes it's very easy too, but this is one of the things, just as in case someone's driving that right now and kind of berating themselves, sometimes it's easy to trust God because we've had to trust God in other things and watch him show up to build our faith muscles. So sometimes we want to have like faith and we want, but we don't necessarily want to go through the things that is required. It's like, you know, we want to have, you know, I don't know, great shape and great health and great fitness, but we don't want to eat right and we don't want to go to the gym, you know? And so Paul said in the word, physical training is of value, but godly training is much more value. And so some of the things that we're going through, some of the things that I'm going through right now, it's been able to walk through them because of some of the hard things that I went through a couple of years ago. And so some of the hard things I'm going through now, God's still using those things to grow. And so Jesus didn't say, if you have trouble, he says, in this world, you will have trouble. You will have situations, but take cheer, for I've overcome the world. You know, and so loss can often, you know, really show us, like, what are we depending upon? You know, like, what are we really, really looking at? What are we looking at for our security? And sometimes finding that some things are a lot more fragile than we think they are.
2: That's a good reminder. It's a good word. You know, seasons, they change. You know, we have summer, fall, winter, spring. Relationships that you have with family members, friends, those change over the years. As you grow older, you're going to change. Everything around you in this world changes, but Christ is the same yesterday, today, and tomorrow. So build that firm foundation on him.
0: And as we lean into him, I'm reminded, recently I was talking to this man, and he was holding his very young son, and I kind of reached out, hey buddy, you know, that kind of thing, to this little boy, and he just kind of further withdrew into his dad's chest. And it's like, basically he was saying to me, I don't know who this stranger is,
1: right?
0: But I know where I'm safe.
1: Mm-hmm. Yeah,
0: I'm safe in dad's arms.
1: Yeah,
0: I don't know who this guy is, but I know where I am right now. Yeah. And my encouragement is just to remind you of where you are right now. You are in your father's arms.
2: Mm. It's a sweet illustration.
1: Yeah. It does. And another thing, guys, about loss is it clarifies what actually matters. Because there's a lot of things that seem like really, you know, really important. And, you know, I remember when we had moved back to the cities, and my mom was in Kentucky in her hometown visiting family and had some health things. Was there a lot of things on my planner at that moment? Yep. None of it mattered.
2: Mm-hmm.
1: What mattered was me hopping on a plane. And I remember telling a church family this one time, I said, guys, if you have a situation where God's been tapping on your heart and saying, hey, you might want to talk to this person, you might want to visit with them, to do that, because whatever, I remember telling a person, you will not look back and say, I spent $400 on a plane ticket. No, you're going to look back with interest and regret and compounding and assets, and you're going to say, why didn't I go? Why didn't I go? And I had one of my leaders, and I remember was talking with his wife and was telling me a situation with her mom. And I said, listen, I haven't even talked with Tammy about this, but I will pay for half your ticket. That's how serious I am about it. Because one of the greatest memories of my life was when I flew down to see my mom. And, you know, we thought we were losing her, came back. And I remember one day I'm sitting at the end of her bed, and I'm reading, and my mom wakes up and she says, David? I said, yeah, mom. She goes, I'm fine. And I said, oh, you mean like the temperature and all that? And she started laughing. She's like, and I was like, oh. I said, you're fine, fine. She said, yeah, I'm fine, fine. I said, mom, if you're fine, I'm fine. I said, I've always sought to honor you and dad and the Lord, and I've always wanted the best for you, and Jesus is the best. And I would never trade that memory.
2: Mm, you're killing me.
1: I would never trade that memory for anything. For anything. And I had the blessing of my one leader. His wife actually went to Illinois to see her mom. And she came back. And it was just like, I'm so glad that I took that trip. Because sometimes when there's ways that doors get shut, that when that door shuts, it's done.
2: Right.
1: You know, and yeah, so sometimes loss clarifies what matters.
0: Amen. David Miles, Wyatt Morrell, it's the Monday Afternoon Mix. We're going to take a short break, and when we return, we're going to continue our discussion on when life shakes, what loss reveals, and how to guard your spirit. We'll be right back.
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0: Back with the Monday afternoon mix. Pastor David Miles, Wyatt Morrell, and myself, we're talking about when life shakes, what loss reveals, and how to guard your spirit. So speaking of guarding your spirit, I've got Proverbs 4, verse 23 open that says, above all, guard your heart, for everything you do flows from it. That must be a big piece of this study.
1: It is. And I mean, like, one of the first principles in guarding your, you know, heart is guarding what you rehearse to yourself. What is the story, you know, and what is kind of the narrative and the background and the soundtrack? I mean, because sometimes, you know, the truth is we can have a PhD in brooding. You know, we just have advanced degree. It's like we specialize in that. And you know, there's a difference between honesty and brooding, and, you know, processing isn't the same as, like, you know, building this massive negative thing. We can be honest and real because we see that in the Bible. We see that in the Bible of people being really like, God, I don't like this. And, like, even Jesus's prayer was the prayer out of Psalm 22. My God, why have you forsaken me? Like, where you at? And sometimes because we're so used to just saying things are fine. Sometimes, guys, things aren't fine. They're not. And sometimes things aren't going to be fine for a little bit of a time.
0: Mm-hmm.
1: You know, I remember one of my elder pastors had once said in a message, he goes, life wouldn't be so hard if we expected it to be so easy.
0: That's so true, David.
2: Mm-hmm.

0: So we will replay the offense, the betrayal, you know, the fear, the humiliation, the uncertainty. We'll kind of, and then also the what if, and then the imagine, you know, we imagine what's in the future. So I heard someone say this the other day, you know, we beat ourselves up for a past that we can't change. We stress ourselves out for a future that hasn't come yet. And then we disrupt the present that we live in. And I'm so grateful that Jesus just says, hey, fear not, it's me. Like, I'm here. Not, I can't believe that you're stressed out about this. It's like, no, he like meets us in our point of need. Mm-hmm. God is near to the brokenhearted, is what one of the Psalms says. And Isaiah 26:3 says, you will keep him in perfect peace whose mind is stayed on you. We think about the perfect peace part, but there's that part whose mind is stayed on him, on God. Because if our minds are stayed on him, and I'm not, guys, listen, I'm not saying this is easy. Sometimes you got to remind, well, maybe not. I have to remind myself multiple times, like within 1 minute. Okay, dude, just keep your eyes on him.
1: Mm-hmm.
0: Keep your eyes on him, because it's so easy to get our eyes off of him and to say, like, how's this going to happen? How's this going to happen? What about this? What about this? And yeah.
1: David, when you talk about guarding what you rehearse, is that another way of saying be careful of your self-talk?
0: Yes.
1: The self-talk can be horrifically destructive.
0: Yeah. Self-talk can be, it's put it this way. Sometimes the enemy I see is the enemy in me.
1: Mm, amen.
0: Mm-hmm. You know, that really, truth be told, we talk to ourselves in ways that we would never speak to another person or let another person speak to one of our loved ones. But our self-talk?
1: Vicious.
0: Vicious.
1: Yeah. I saw a counselor many years ago, and he said, if you treated others the way you treat yourself, you wouldn't have any friends. I guess I was being hard on myself.
0: Mm-hmm.
1: And that's when I needed to adjust self-talk.
0: Yeah. So we want to guard what we rehearse. We also want to guard what we agree with. You know, pain talks, fear mm-hmm. talks, shame talks, accusation talks. But not every thought that arrives in your mind deserves your agreement or red carpet treatment.
1: Amen.
0: You know.
1: I started saying amen before you finished your sentence.
0: Yeah, I thought
1: that's how exciting it
2: was. Which is totally fine. That is totally okay.
1: Mm-hmm. I don't like to interrupt ever, but.
0: No, you're fine. You know, 2 Corinthians 10:5 says to take every thought captive. What that means is that we don't not let destructive thoughts build a house in our soul. We test them against the truth of God. And, you know, what it says in Revelation 12:11, we've talked about this before, that they overcame the enemy by the blood of the Lamb and the word of their testimony.
1: Amen.
0: So that self-talk that they were having, and also the talk that they were having with other people. Because it's easy to get an echo chamber and like, wah, wah, wah, wah, wah, wah, wah, like that whole thing. And it's like, you have your circle of concern and your circle of influence. Like some stuff, you're going to be concerned about it, but you're not going to be able to influence. But there are some things that you can influence.
1: Mm.
0: And how do we go about influencing the things that we can? And sometimes letting go of the things that we cannot, you know? So we want to be mindful, you know, of guarding what we rehearse, guarding with what we agree with. And then, you know, because sometimes we'll say, like, the thoughts, I'll never recover. You know, God has left me. This has ruined everything. Nothing good can come from this. And, you know, that's not true.
1: That's a squeaky little voice.
0: It is.
1: How do you step on, put that one in a box?
2: Hmm.
1: How do you do that?
0: Well, again,
1: get the box, put the little squeaky thought in it, close it.
0: Well, let's go, like, what did Paul tell, you know, Paul sitting in a prison, not exactly the greatest place, and he says, hey, guys, finally, brothers and sisters, whatever is true, whatever is honorable, whatever is just, whatever is pure, whatever is lovely, whatever is commendable, if there is any excellence, if there is anything worthy of praise, think about these things.

0: So that's what you should be rehearsing.
1: You should be rehearsing.
0: Mm-hmm. That should be your stream of thought.
1: Yes.
0: Why is the negativity often a default? Is it our broken, sinful nature? Is it not trusting God? What is it, David Miles?
1: I think, you know, like, is it negativity loves company or something? Like, sometimes, like, the proverb says that, like, gossip and stuff is like sweet, juicy morsels.
0: Mm-hmm.
1: Sometimes just, like, being negative. And sometimes, actually, Brene Brown, who writes on vulnerability, had called it foreboding. So in some ways, we try to scare ourselves to try to prepare for what might actually happen.
0: Mm-hmm. I see that.
1: You know, so like, you know, you're at home and you're expecting someone to be at home a certain time and they haven't. Well, you've rehearsed the car accident, you know, the hospital, the funeral, all these things within seconds.
0: Mm-hmm.
1: And sometimes there's this part of us that wants to really just say like, well, if I think of this to the worst, you know, I'll be prepared. And no, you know.
0: It's a false alarm.
1: It is.
0: I don't think God answers false alarms. Do you?
2: Mm.
0: He certainly hears everything, but I'm not so certain he answers false alarms.
1: I don't know. I think, you know, I'll leave that to him because he's God.
0: Of course. I was just speculating.
1: Yes.
0: But how many things do we run to him with that are absurd because we're making it about us and not trusting him? That's some deep thoughts for today on a Monday.
1: It is.
2: I'm glad you're asking David all these questions.
0: Well, I'm looking. I kind of look in your direction.
1: I'm looking at Wyatt too, and I'm looking over at, you know.
0: Maybe that's another topic we should discuss.
2: That's probably worth a full hour at least.
0: I'm guessing.
2: I would think, but
0: because you hear yourself say or other people say what you just said, David. A person's not home at a specific time. You project into the future what might be happening. And you come to the worst conclusions in an effort to try to prepare yourself for what could be a possibility. And 99.9% of the time, it's not.
1: Yeah. And that was actually the study on generalized anxiety disorder that the University of Pennsylvania did. They had given people pagers and they said, listen, if you have an anxious thought, we want you to write this down. Write down the thoughts. And they had found like 99.9% of them never happened. The few that happened were nowhere as bad as they thought. You know, but we love to run I'm just going to say, I like to run myself up that flagpole. All right.
0: Mm-hmm.
1: Sometimes it's like, look at that rabbit trail. Look at that rabbit trail turned into a kangaroo monster, big rabbit kangaroo mixed hybrid trail. And let's just walk those thoughts down. And God's like, no, what did the psalmist or the hymn writer say? Oh, what needless, something we carry, oh, what needless pain we bear, all because we do not take it to the Lord in prayer.
0: Oh, that's good.
1: You know, mm-hmm. I messed up the first part of the hymn.
0: Yeah, it was good though.
1: But it's that whole thing, like the part of needless, and sometimes there's just something, maybe it's not nice, but what it feels like we're doing something. The energy and the anxiety and all that stuff. And so sometimes people get actually... they would talk about just getting addicted to adrenaline, getting, you know, that we like to walk that out because mm-hmm. it makes us feel, you know, alive. It also makes us feel stressed out. But it feels like we're doing something, you know.
0: Trust in the Lord with all your heart. Never rely on what you think you know. Remember the Lord in everything you do and he will show you the right path.
2: Proverbs 3.
0: Yeah, exactly.
1: Yeah. So sometimes identifying what's going on in our hearts and mind and sometimes just saying, stop. It's not always that easy, but sometimes it really is. It's just sometimes we want...
0: It's nip it in the bud. Did your mom ever say that to you?
1: Yeah.
0: Nip it in the bud? I don't even know what that means, but all I knew is I was supposed to stop whatever I was doing.
2: Stop it before it gets going. Yeah.
0: Yeah.
1: Mm-hmm. Yeah. I think the whole nipping in the bud part is like, so before the plant or whatever can grow, if you nip the bud.
0: Okay.
1: I don't know.
0: Yeah, I don't know either.
1: Wyatt, what do you think?
2: I think that was a phrase I did not think was going to appear on the Monday afternoon mix, but here we are.
0: Well, it's a generational thing.
2: Yeah.
0: I don't think you ever heard it, did you?
2: I never heard. I know the saying.
0: Okay.
2: But I don't know what it means.
0: If anybody knows what nipping in the bud means, let us know.
1: That would be helpful.
0: Yeah. That'd be very helpful. All right, we're going to take a break and come back. Lots more after Monday afternoon mix with Pastor David Miles and Wyatt Morrell. Be right back.

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2: Jesus is at work in the lives of his followers, bringing wholeness, peace, and renewal to every part of our lives. 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
4: Bill took a minute, and now he's back.
5: We're back, and we're talking about what life, when life shakes. We started off talking about that very topic. When life shakes, we should be asking what is being revealed here. And we talked about what loss reveals, and then how important it is to guard your spirit and guard what you rehearse. Your self-talk is really important. Now, David, well, I want to, and Wyatt, I want to wrap things up with staying soft before God.
6: Yeah, because one of the temptations of pain is this hardness. You know, it becomes one of these things saying, I will never trust again. I'm not going to hope again. I won't feel again, because in doing that, I felt pain. And there's a part of us that really instinctively wants to avoid pain. Like that's, I can't remember the psychologist who wrote the book about like the gift of pain. Like, you know, it has good things to tell us. Like if you have your hand underneath a hot faucet, that's trying to protect you. So, but the hardness of heart part, being careful about that, because on the surface we can seem like, man, I'm super strong, but it's not really strength. It's more self-protection turning into a prison.
5: Say that again. That's important.
6: On the surface, you know, it can seem like we're being strong, but it's often not strength. It's self-protection turning into a prison.
5: Well, that's what a lot of people do, is just survival. And then it appears as isolation and retraction, and then all of a sudden things will get worse because we need one another.
6: We do. And we often think that we need to be the willow tree out in the middle of the plain by ourselves, where a stiff wind is going to blow it over and uproot it. And God is like, no, I want you to be redwoods and sequoias, where your roots only go down 5 foot, but you're over 300 foot tall and thousands of years old. Why? Because you're interconnected with others. It's what the Bible says in Hebrew, let us not forsake the assembling together. Like, we need one another, you know? And I remember like being in Sunday school when I was in college. I was up in my college town this past day to get one of my sons out of the blizzard, the crazy stuff. But I remember like, you know, being in Sunday school and you have a senior saint sharing some things of a long walk of faithfulness in the same direction. And their perspective would encourage me, because I was kind of short on, I was just kind of starting this. And so that's why we need one another, because when it's just ourselves, we can really get both myopic, we can navel gaze, it can feel like this is never going to, you know, work out. And then sometimes you get with other believers and they've been through those things, and we encourage one another in the Lord. Like, we need relationships. We're made for that. So
5: David, when you say, I don't know if things are going to work out, I'm asking this gently, are we supposed to know how it's supposed to work out? Therefore, presenting an idea to the Lord, assuming we know better than he does, presenting the idea that we say, this is how it will work out, looks to me. And he's looking at us going, oh, no, I got something way, way better.
6: Yeah.
5: Way better.
6: Yeah. I mean, sometimes we forget the beauty of unanswered prayer, like when God said no. Mm-hmm. Think about this in your life. Some of the things you're like, God, I have to have this. And if you really would have got that, woo, hot mess, you know?
5: Mm-hmm.
6: And so sometimes the beauty and the blessing of God saying no, just as a parent saying to a child, yes, you're 8 years old. Sorry, you don't get the keys to the van. Mm-hmm. I know you might feel like you can drive. It's not happening.
5: You got to wait till you're 9.
6: Yeah.
5: What's so funny, why?
7: Because you're supposed to wait till they're 10, Bill.
5: Okay.
6: Oh, come on. 10, double digits.
5: Yeah, you got to go double digits. All right.
6: No, but you're right, Bill. Like, yeah, you're spot on.
5: Okay, I'm going to quote Heather Hollerman. Do you already know the quote?
7: Well, no, because it's been a while since she's been on the show, but I'm going to remember it.
5: My favorite quote, every rejection is God's protection. Yeah,
7: it's a good one.
5: I don't know if I completely understand that, but I like the quote.
7: I love it.
5: Yeah, I do too.
7: I think it makes a lot of sense. And, you know, going back to what we said with praying for a certain outcome or telling God we know better, it's almost a posture of, you know, we talk all the time about saying, God, I want your will to be done, not mine. But it's almost like in praying for a certain outcome, we're saying that we aren't really in your will or want your will to be done. We have our own selfish agenda here.
5: Yeah.
7: It's something we got to be very careful of.
5: Please accommodate my request.
7: Right. Yeah.
6: Sometimes we're asking God to bless our mess.
5: Yeah, right.
6: You know, and like if we're really real, it's like, and sometimes it's like, no, actually, what's really needed is the opposite. And so this is why, to this point, Psalm 51:10 says, create in me a clean heart, O God, and renew a right spirit within me. Not us renewing a right spirit in God. We're saying, God, renew a right, meaning our spirit can be wrong. And we're saying, God, put us on your right path, you know? And so like David's like saying, I'm not just asking you to change circumstances in this. He's saying, I want a clean heart and I want a right spirit with you. So how do we guard our heart, our spirit and heart seasons? A couple things. First, tell God the truth daily. Don't fake being fine with God. Already knows. And it can be hard because sometimes we think God is like the people who have let us down. Like he doesn't care, he doesn't have time, things like that. Second, rehearse what is true, scripture, God's character, what remains, what he's already brought you through. Third, limit what feeds chaos. Not every voice deserves access to your spirit. And sometimes doom scrolling, not necessary. Fourth, stay connected to wise and safe people. Isolation distorts perspective. Fifth, keep doing the next faithful thing. Keep doing the next faithful thing. And know that there is a God who loves you, as it says in Romans 8. He who gave his son, how will he not more than that give us all things for the glory of his great name?
5: Good discussion, David Miles. Thank you, and thank you, Wyatt, for the Monday afternoon mix. It's been great. I've enjoyed this topic tremendously. We will take a short break and be back with more in just a minute.

0: 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You're listening to Listener Supported Faith Radio. My name is Wyatt. Thank you for tuning in. Okay, have you ever felt so broken, so ashamed, lost that nobody would understand? Nobody would love you, accept you? That was my story for a long time. I was riddled with shame and guilt over past sins, things that I had done. And then I found Jesus. He led me into a new life, a relationship with him, and it changed everything for me. And friend, I know he can do the same for you. If you're sitting here listening in this moment, you've not accepted Jesus, you have not taken that step because you feel you're not lovable, you're not good enough, know that's a lie from the enemy, because friend, you absolutely are willing and ready and able to accept this free gift of eternal life that Jesus is offering to you. If you have questions about what that means, what that looks like, let us walk alongside you, encourage you as you begin this new journey as a son or a daughter of the living God. Text the word faith to 41224 to learn more.
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3: Hey, smart guy. You think you're wise?
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3: I love what Jesus said in Matthew 7. Everyone who hears these words of mine is like a wise man who built his house on the rock. Storms come and the house stands.
4: But guess what? You just misquoted scripture.
3: I know.
4: He didn't say that. He said everyone who hears these words of mine and puts them into practice is a wise man. Everyone who hears these words of mine and does not put them into practice is a fool. And I think that's the biggest difference. We go to church, we hear the words of God, and we think, I'm good. But then you got to walk out of that church and live it. That's a wise man, and that's building your house on a rock. And when those storms come, that's going to help it stand.
3: Yes, we're Ann and Dave Wilson, and that's Real Family Life.
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7: Whether you realize it or not, you experience God's blessing all the time. 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
11: Doctors said she was a lost cause. Her case was hopeless. But she overcame her physical problems. It's really a miraculous story. But there was a struggle that people couldn't see. She writes, "The physical challenges I had endured didn't prepare me for the mental ones. Because the obvious battles that everyone saw were not the secret ones that stripped me of my strength and threatened my will to live." Author, speaker, TV host, and gold medalist winner Victoria Arland's going to join us today on Chris Mabry Live, the program from the heart to the heart, and for the mind as well. She really believes we need to talk more about mental health in the church, and you'll find out why straight ahead at the Radio Backyard Fence. Let me ask you this. I think there's probably somebody listening today who will identify with this thought. You feel like you're on a boat with a crowd of people, but you've fallen overboard and nobody notices. If that's how you feel, don't miss the conversation straight ahead. Let me thank our team behind the scenes. Ryan McConaughey doing all things technical. Trish is our producer. Lisa's helping out. Josh will be answering your calls today. And thank you to those who have supported us here in May. I got a voicemail over the weekend from a listener who said, "Chris, I heard about the resource that you're offering this month. I really need it, but I can't support you right now. Could you? And immediately I sent it to our pal, Lori. I said, "I believe there's somebody who's going to give in support of us in her place today. 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The author's going to join us tomorrow, John Gager, and he believes you and I can begin to believe the truth about ourselves by looking at what the Psalms can say to our hearts. 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Victoria Arland is a motivational speaker, a TV host, reporter, author, gold medalist, swimmer. What has she not done? Her TV career spans more than a decade. She started at the age of 20 while she was in a wheelchair. She's achieved far more than ever imagined, especially after not being expected to live to 15 years of age and facing obstacle after obstacle. Her comeback story was chronicled in her first book titled Locked In. Her latest is just out, The View is Worth It, Unlocking the Beauty in Life's Peaks and Valleys. You'll find it at the website, chrisfabrylive.org. Victoria, welcome. How are you doing today?
12: I'm doing great. How are you? Thank you for having me.
11: When I saw that you were on the program today, I put my left foot down, I said, thank, and I put my right foot down, said you. So I'm doing exactly, yes. That's how you wake up every day, is thank you, right?
12: Yeah. Mm-hmm. Yeah. I mean, for well over a decade, I couldn't get out of bed, either on my own or I'd be getting in a wheelchair. So I like to set the tone for the day, and putting my feet on the ground is the first thing we do. And so I have to give thanks for that.
11: For those who don't know the totality of your story, can you give us kind of a flyover of what happened to you?
12: I'll do my best with the cliff notes, but when I was 11, I developed two incredibly rare neurological conditions called transverse myelitis and acute disseminated encephalomyelitis. It's a bit of a mouthful, but these two conditions are rare by themselves, let alone it's even more rare to get them together. And we, as a family, agreed it was a blessing in disguise, because had I just gotten one or the other, because it went misdiagnosed, it would have been, devastating, even more devastating than what it was. So basically, I went from being this healthy, normal 11-year-old to being in a vegetative state within 3 months. And so I lost the ability to walk, talk, move, function. And it was misdiagnosed by doctors, so it all could have been prevented, but they did not handle it properly. And as a result, my family was given this devastating diagnosis once they did figure it out, but also no hope for a positive prognosis. They basically told them to plan a funeral. And if they don't plan a funeral, then, you know, accept the fact that the Victoria they once knew is never coming back. And my family refused to do that. My mom is a warrior mama of faith, and she just handed it to God, but then got to work and really brought the hospital to our living room. And my family, you know, decided that however long I have left, they're going to, you know, give me the best care and just love and treat me as such. And they didn't realize that for those 4 years I was in that vegetative state, I was completely aware. So I could hear and see everything. I just couldn't move. And then 4 years later, by the grace of God, quite literally, because we have no medical explanation why I came to, I started blinking. And that's how I let my mom know that I was in there. I could blink on demand. And then that kind of started this ripple effect in 2010 of me making my way back into the world, and eventually, you know, walking after 10 years and going back to school and living a life far beyond what I could have ever imagined, but what, let alone what the doctors could have ever imagined.
11: So that must have been the most difficult thing, is that you could hear what people were saying, you could hear what the doctors were saying, but you could not communicate with them. Right?
12: Yeah, it was wild. I mean, I think that was, honestly, that's where I discovered my faith, because, you know, I figured if no one else can hear me, maybe this guy that people call God could hear me too. And I think that was a saving grace for me, but it definitely was frustrating, because you wouldn't believe how the medical field will treat someone when they don't think you're aware of what's going on. So I dealt with a lot of mistreatment in that way too. So I think that was more frustrating than anything else. And then also, you know, they keep telling my parents, you know, lost cause, or she's never going to amount to anything. And that was pretty frustrating too.
11: I'll bet it was. It was part of the struggle then in the whole medical intervention as you're heading into that. Did people not believe the symptoms or believe what was happening on the inside of you?
12: Yes. So why I got so sick and why it was not handled properly is the doctors told my parents I was doing it for attention, because I was a triplet. Now, because I'm the only girl with three boys, so I was not shy of getting the attention being the only girl. And it was a very, you know, horrific thing what they did, because they just kept doubling down on it was all in my head, it was all in my head. And they missed a very crucial treatment window that could have very easily prevented all this. And we're talking one of the best children's hospitals in the world in Boston that completely, you know, passed me aside and decided that I was crazy, when in turn there was a devastating neurological condition that had they just given me a single round of high dose steroids, I would have been perfectly fine.
11: Wow. Oh, and so in the book, you have to deal with forgiveness, and we're going to get to that, but we're not going to get that too soon. The first thing I want to say is about, you talk about your mom in the book. Mm-hmm. Mother's Day must be a really special day for you, because your mom was the fighter for you, wasn't she?
12: Oh, yeah. Oh, and she still is. I mean, we had a lovely day together yesterday, and it's something where she's just, I mean, she's my best friend, but she's my hero, because I always say, and I say this a lot in my new book, that you just need someone that's willing to jump in with you and remind you that you can swim. And I think my mom throughout the years just never gave up. And then everyone in my family followed suit. She's a bit like the captain of our team, and that has not wavered at any point in this entire 20-year journey we've been on. And she's amazing. And that, look, she found her faith. She's like, I knew of God before you got sick, and then I got to know God when you got sick.
11: The thing that you are really helping people struggle well with today is the growing mental health crisis among younger adults, because there is this cultural narrative that's, well, some of the things that were said to you, even after you made this miraculous comeback, were kind of like, come on, snap out of it. You start having panic attacks.
12: Yeah.
11: And so I want to go into that with you today, and we're going to open the phone lines. If you have a question or comment, 877-548-3675. Victoria Arlen has written The View Is Worth It, Unlocking the Beauty in Life's Peaks and Valleys. 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
8: Have you ever fretted? 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
11: We are talking with the Krugers, K-R-U-G-E-R, the Krugers today at the Radio Backyard Fence, president of Reformed Theological Seminary in Charlotte, North Carolina, Dr. Michael Kruger, and Melissa Kruger is vice president of discipleship programming at the Gospel Coalition, and they have written together the Good News Family Devotional, 52 weeks through the Gospel of Mark. 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Okay, so big question, flyover question is, why family devotions? What is the purpose of this? Because I see in a lot of parents, there is this, all the deconstruction that's going on. I want my children to grow up and be, or grandchildren to be believers and then make it through. And so what is the purpose? First you, Dr. Kruger.
17: Yeah, I mean, there's many purposes and there's many reasons we do it. I think I'll start with the first and most obvious one is that God lays out this as the primary thing he wants parents to do. So you think about Deuteronomy 6, where we're told as parents to love the Lord our God with all our heart, soul, mind, and strength. And those commands of God are to be on our hearts first as parents. So the first job as parents is not to teach their kids. Their first job as parents is to love God. However, right after that, if the law of God is on our hearts, our command is that we teach it to our children and impress it upon them. And so God obviously has a plan for the family. He has a plan for parents. And there's many things that we're obligated to do as parents. But one of those obligations, and I would really say privileges, is to pass along God's word to our children. And we have to recognize why God does this. And that's because the family unit is the primary way that God's word is passed down from generation to generation. And even though we don't think sometimes it works very well, all the statistics show actually it does work. The most influential thing on a child's spiritual life, despite all we think, ends up ultimately being their parents.
11: That's both a comfort and a challenge, right, Melissa? Mm.
17: That's right.
18: It is a challenge. And you know, what I would say is here's what we know. We cannot make a child believe, but what we can do is give them what is able to make them wise for salvation. And when Paul is writing to Timothy and he's talking about his mother and his grandmother, he said, "You've known the Holy Scripture since infancy." And so we see this pattern that, you know, it's not that a parent can, we can't make anyone believe. You know, God has to give us a new heart. He has to save us. But the scriptures, by putting our children, by letting them know the scriptures, we're giving them something that is able to make them wise for salvation. And I would say this is the rich inheritance that we're passing on from generation to generation. I think so often we consider that to be monetary wealth or something like that. And I'm like, oh no, it's the the treasure, that all the treasure that's hidden in Christ, and it's where it's found in his word. This is the rich inheritance as Christian parents that we get to pass down to our children. Now, look, they might be in their 20s completely rejecting that inheritance. In their 30s, they might reject that inheritance. But here's the thing. If we put it in their hearts young, it's there. Mm-hmm. And so maybe when they're 45 and they find themselves just in a life that they never thought they'd be in, and they remember the truths they were taught young, it's able to make them wise for salvation at 45 or at 65. So that's the gift we have the opportunity to pass
11: on. It's very well said. It's very comforting to hear. But Michael, what I have observed through the years is parents who have done everything that they're in the church, they're Sunday school with their kids in Sunday school, they're doing devotions, they're homeschooling, they're doing all these things, believing that doing all of this means an outcome of fill in the blank, you know, kids who are faithful, who love God and read the scriptures and are fully devoted followers. But the outcome is not, I mean, as Melissa just said, you can give a basic understanding and live this before them, but we aren't in charge of the outcome. Talk about that, Michael.
17: Yeah, sometimes we have this idea that it's sort of like mathematics. If you do X and Y, you get Z, you know, that it all adds up and it's inevitable. And of course, the Bible doesn't say that, and spiritual things don't work like that. It's not a guarantee in the way we tend to think it is. If you just take certain steps, you get the outcome you desire. Here's the problem, though, is because it's not automatic, some people make the opposite mistake and they say, well, because it doesn't guarantee my kids will be saved, therefore it doesn't matter. And I would say, no, don't make the opposite mistake. Yeah, it doesn't guarantee salvation, but it's far from not mattering. As Melissa said, it's the primary way by which people hear the gospel through God's word and can be saved, but also begins to create a family culture. And this is the thing people don't realize, is that when you study the word of God together, it's not just simply that you learn things as if you're just gaining information. It changes the family. It changes your family culture and your family dynamics. It doesn't always lead to everyone's salvation, but it really shapes and directs the future of your family and what you value, what you love, and what you're about. And that can bring great blessing over long periods of time. So I just encourage parents to think big picture here. Yeah, there's not an automatic mathematical way of thinking about this, but this very much matters, just like other things in our lives matter. And we're really, really sowing fruit for the long run.
11: In the introduction, I was so encouraged with this sentence, and I'll give you even the punctuation. Aim for patterns, comma, not perfection, period. Aim for patterns, not perfection. Melissa, what does that mean?
18: Well, I think that sometimes we think, we do family devotions 2 days and then we miss 3 days and we just give up completely. What we want to create is not a home that is overly rigid, where we're yelling at everyone to come be miserable and sit down at the table and study God's word together. We want to actually just invite them to a time and say, this is really important as a family. And what our kids aren't going to remember is that we perfectly did things, but they are going to remember the pattern of our home. Did we regularly pray for one another? Did we regularly read the Bible together? That pattern is what they remember. And I think when we aim for perfection, look, some days the kids don't get up and everybody's running late and you miss a day. That's okay. We can absorb all of that as a family. So we don't want to be overly rigid, nor do we want to make devotions, you know, this, I know we all hate this, but everybody let's sit down and do it. We want to make this a great time where kids actually feel really cared for and we're excited to be there as parents. And I think that really can exist. And it's a great opportunity we have as parents.
11: And isn't treating, no matter what age the child is, treating them with respect and asking them to join the conversation with an observation, that can really open up a child's heart to say, hey, mom, dad, they want to know what I think about this, and not to pat them on the head, you know, with a great observation. Michael, you probably have learned some things or seen some things in scripture because your children have seen them, right?
17: Oh my, yes. This is one of the wonderful things about studying the Bible in community. And by the way, the family is sort of the first layer of community, but then we can study the Bible beyond that in the church and home Bible studies and so on with other adults. But the point is that when you study the Bible together as a group, you learn from one another. insights that people make you hadn't seen or thought of. And sometimes people get the impression that since, you know, I do this for a living, so to speak, as a professor, that I don't ever notice things I hadn't seen before. But that's not true. My kids have said so many things about scripture that I'm like, wow, I never looked at it from that angle. And so that's one of the beauties of the family dynamic when you study the Bible, is that you see it horizontally. You encourage one another, you change one another, and you affect one another. Here's the other thing, is that we designed this study to get the kids involved. We think kids, there's times when you sit and just listen. Okay, that's fine. And that happens a lot in children's lives. But there's also times to be included. And this is one of those things we really want to remind the parents, is that you're just not sitting down talking to your kid for 30 minutes as if you're giving them a sermon. We've created questions and discussion opportunities in this study that really encourage kids to participate themselves and to say what they see in the passage and what sticks out to them. And that really makes all the difference in terms of their learning.
11: Yes. But it can become, because, you know, president of Reformed Theological Seminary, and then you, Melissa, vice president of discipleship programming at the Gospel Coalition, it can be, if I were a child in your home, I would think, mom and dad, they've studied this a lot longer, and I'm never going to know everything that they know. So you can become kind of the know-it-all. Well, why is this? And then you, as the dad or mom, you can respond and give back up the truck of instruction and, you know, give them everything. I would think that would be really hard for people who are steeped in scripture to hold back and not give everything that you know. Michael, what do you say to that?
17: Yeah, well, this is one of the running jokes in our family, is that I think our kids are regularly unimpressed with me in terms of my Bible scholarship. You know, every once in a while they'll ask a question, they're like, Dad, is that it? Is that all you got? So, yeah, I suppose intimidation is one possibility. But the funny thing in our home is I think our kids are sort of rather unimpressed. And I would just say this, is that, yeah, every parent's going to be in a different place in terms of their teaching their kids. But one of the things we think is so important about family Bible studies is that it's an opportunity for kids to see that their parents are real people. You know, they don't know everything. They don't have all the answers. Sometimes they make mistakes. Sometimes they fall short. And it's that sense of we're all in this together that really can be transformative for a family and actually unite a parent with their children in ways that they wouldn't be united if it was just one directional. And so that's what I think is so special about this.
11: Melissa, what do you say to that?
18: Yeah, I actually think one thing we both tried to do and is true of us is to position ourselves as fellow learners. We're walking alongside them. We're learning with them. We have to apply the scriptures to our everyday life, just like they have to apply the scriptures to their life. I think it's really important for parents to model, actually, I am learning too. I am walking with God and I want you to walk with God. And I think that type of just openness with our kids is actually something that you can all connect on. Oh, mom and dad are applying this to their life too. They have to actually think about how to be kind and loving and gentle. It's not just me. You know, I think sometimes kids can really get down on themselves thinking, my parents are always on me to change. And when they actually say, no, we're all in this process of sanctification, we're all growing in the knowledge of Christ. That's good for them to see and to recognize that we're not perfect either. And we're still learning about the faith.
11: What if there's conflict in the family? Have you ever had this happen when your kids were younger, where there was something that was going on and you had devotions and you felt like you needed to stop as mom or dad, or one of the kids said, I need to apologize, or the walls were broken down because you're looking into the scriptures? Melissa, did anything like that ever happen?
18: Well, what I would say is studying the scriptures together gave us a springboard later throughout the day when situations would arise. And one thing I'm very big on, and Mike is too, is as adults, we need to be the first people to apologize when we make mistakes. And our kids, part of one thing they should learn from a parent is how to give a good apology, not because we've taught them how to give one, but because we've modeled how to give one, because we are making mistakes every day as we parent. And one thing I can say is I've watched our kids, especially as they've grown and aged, they really know how to say, hey, I'm sorry that I said it that way. I'm sorry I did that. I shouldn't have been so snippy about that or whatever. And so I can say the studying of the scriptures together, when you talk about it in theory, then it gives you something to help when you're trying to apply it in real life. Like you can go back and say, hey, remember that story we were studying? I feel really convicted when I think about it because I didn't do this like that passage told me to do it. And so it just allows it to come into the day and be really alive in your home.
14: Mike, did you ever get snippy and have to apologize?
17: Of course not. Never. Yeah. We were perfect parents. No. Yeah. I mean, you know, sometimes you would get snippy throughout the day, but sometimes you would even get snippy in the Bible study, you know, and as parents, we're trying to get our kids to sit down and to listen. And sometimes you don't always do that the way we ought to do that. And that's an opportunity to apologize on the spot. But I think one of the things that studying the Bible does is it just creates that family culture again, a family culture that is steeped in God's word, is quick to listen to God, and then it listens to the word of the Holy Spirit when the Spirit is convicting you. And so I think when you have that dynamic happen, then I think family conflict does get resolved more readily. It doesn't have to get resolved in the actual Bible study, but I think the actual Bible study lays the foundation for getting it resolved. And I think that's really why we've really been blessed to see the fruit of it over many years.
14: It's called the Good News Family Devotional, 52 Weeks Through the Gospel of Mark. It's by the Krugers. You can find it at chrisfabrylive.org, chrisfabrylive.org. What I have seen through the years is a lot of times the wife is further down the road spiritually than the husband. And the husband feels a little more inadequate. This is not every time, but sometimes this happens. So it's like, okay, so the dad feels like, well, I got to pick up the mantle here and I got to move forward. And that's not necessarily true. If the mom has an ability to, you know, study the Mark chapter 1 for that week more than he does, she can start, he can read, they can do this together. Rather than if the man always has to take the lead. Mike, what do you say to that?
17: No, I think that's exactly right. I mean, one of the things that we want to emphasize to parents is that you're doing this together, husbands and wives, moms and dads together. One of the things about this Bible study that I think is unique, this devotional, is that it's from a mom and a dad. And we thought that was very important to show that, look, you know, You're doing this as a team. And when you do something as a team, you look for people's distinctive strengths and what they're good at. One parent may be good at more of the sort of teaching side. Another parent may be better at the discussion side. There's different aspects of trying to get the kids involved. So I would tell families, don't try to put a one size fits all on this, where you have this idealistic sort of traditionalistic view of what family devotions must look like. And that now you're just trying to, you know, sort of squash everything in your family into that mold. I think every family can look different. I think the real issue here is just that as a family, mom and dad together encouraged this in their home, and that the kids can see that of all things, our parents love God's word, and that when we leave the house one day, that's one of the major values we take with us.
14: Yes. Okay. So the big question then, we were at the halfway point of the program. The big question is, okay, so how do we do this? How do you work through this? We're going to answer that question and more in our next segment. And if you have a question or a comment, 877-548-3675. Is there anybody who's listening who tried this and it just didn't work? Why didn't it work? Did you have a squirmy young child or a teenager who was kind of checked out and they didn't want this and you felt like you were just checking a box? I want to hear from you. 877-548-3675. Melissa Krueger and Michael Krueger have put together the Good News Family Devotional, 52 Weeks Through the Gospel of Mark. 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
0: You can't always judge humility by what you see on the outside. Deuteronomy 8 says that God humbled his people in the desert. It's referring to the children of Israel who had just been rescued from brutal slavery in Egypt. So when I read that, it surprises me. Weren't these former slaves already humbled enough? But you see, God knew their hearts. He had important plans for this group of people. He had a redemptive plan that was far bigger than this generation. And for his plan to be fulfilled, they needed more humility. The scripture says, "Humble yourself, and God will pour grace on you." God wanted to pour out his grace on the Israelites. If you're walking through a desert, remember that God has a plan for you, just as he had one for Israel. He wants to pour out his grace on you, and he will if you'll let him humble you. With Seeking Him, I'm Nancy DeMoss Wagamuth.
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25: Family devotions, it sounds great, but how do you do it? That's why Melissa and Michael Kruger put together the Good News Family Devotional, 52 weeks through the Gospel of Mark. It's our featured resource. Hey, if you're older and you don't have any kids or even grandkids, go through this yourself. It'll help you. But we're especially looking at what it will do in a family system. And I got all kinds of questions here today. How to do it? Okay, so do you do this 5 days a week? Do you do it 3 days a week? With all the traveling sports things, and you got Little League and skating and music, all of the stuff that just fills up our lives. How do you do it? Melissa, you first.
18: Well, my biggest encouragement to families is to start young, if that's an option. If you have young kids, I always say start as soon as you can, because the habits of the home, if they're started young, they just become easier to continue. And that's what we have the benefit of doing with our kids. So we would just, Mike would normally read, a Bible story or something like that every evening when they were young. And then that eventually transferred into reading the Bible together as a family. And so we did, when they were young, we did it in the evenings. And as our kids got into school and had a lot of sports, we actually started doing 10 minutes at the breakfast table. And we would read the Bible together, and then we would pray for one another. And then we'd head out for our days. But I think some families, they're in a situation where all their kids are on different school times and different things like that. And so I think we just need to do what works best for the family situation you have. It might be better to say, hey, we can't do 10 minutes a day, but we could do an hour on Sunday afternoon. Let's choose to do that with our Sabbath day. It could be Saturday morning works well for your family. Maybe that's a better day. But I think really thinking through your schedule and looking at it. And I do want to say this, if your schedule is so busy that you couldn't find an hour a week, it then might be good to think through, what is our schedule? And we might need to stop doing something so we can make sure we're keeping space for what's the most important thing.
11: Okay. So you just mentioned the prayer angle of this and the aspect. Melissa, did you ever hear anything from your kids as they were growing up, you know, pray for me for this, that you might not have heard if you hadn't had that time together and them feeling comfortable with all of that?
18: Absolutely. You know, I really find that when you ask the question to anyone, even a good friend, you know, you could have a whole coffee with a friend and then all of a sudden you say, hey, is there anything I can pray for you about? And then you find out they're dealing with this huge

0: whenever they see each other, hey, how'd it go, Emma, with the test? Or so you're not forcing, but you're allowing those connections to be made when they might not be made. Mike, what do you say to that?
1: That's absolutely correct. And so one of the things that we've been able to enjoy as we look back over the many years when we had kids is to see the fruit of some of this. You know, I know that parents are in different spots as they listen to this radio program. Some of them have young kids, some of them have teenagers, and they don't have a chance yet to kind of look back. But when you're in the middle of something, you can't always see the fruit it's producing. It's not always obvious kind of what you're gaining and changing. But when we look back, one of the things that we've seen about our family time in the Word is that our relationships between our children really thrived. So they began to talk to each other about spiritual things. They began to talk to each other about prayer needs. They began to encourage one another without us even there. And when you get to a point where that starts happening, now you've really begun to see the fruit of those many years of those family times, because now you've created a family bond between the siblings. And that family bond between the siblings will last for years and years and years, long after we're gone as parents. And then it will be passed on to their children. So I just can't even think about how to measure that. How do you even measure the impact of that over a long time, over long generations? But I think it does come from being in Bible studies together and prayer time together and times where you really, you know, are being more open and honest about your situation and about what you need spiritually.
0: Yes. Okay. So what if you have, we're asking the question of how for family devotions. What if you have a disparate age group? You've got a teenager and a middle schooler, and then you've got a 5 or 6 year old, you know, elementary school. How do you keep all three of those groups on the same page? And especially if you've got a younger person who is a little fidgety and squirmy, and I don't know if I, Melissa, what do you do with that?
2: Yeah, we had a 6 year spread between our kids. So often we would have, you know, a 6 year old, a 9 year old, and a 12 year old. So very different stages of life at different points. And so one thing we tried to do in this devotional is think through that whole family process. And so we provide questions for younger children that are more in the observation realm. So while a 6 year old might not be able to tell you answer a why question, they can often answer a who question, like, who were the characters in the story we just read? What was the job of the disciples? They can say, oh, they were fishermen. You know, I mean, so they can be learning to pay attention to the details. And that step is actually really important. You're creating biblical literacy in your kids. They're going to feel more familiar with the Bible just because they've learned about these various details. And then with older kids, you can start moving more into interpretation type questions. And asking, hey, why do you think Peter responded that way to Jesus? So you can get into those discussions a little bit more. And then for everyone in the family, you can do application questions. What would it look like to trust God this week for you? And mom and dad should answer the application questions as well. And so I think offering different types of questions actually allows every member of the family to get to participate in some way in the family devotion, even if it's a wide age spread.
0: Okay. What if you have a 16-year-old, Michael, 16-year-old, and you're reading through the feeding of the 5,000 or Jesus walking on the water, and the 16-year-old says, I don't buy that. I don't think that could have happened. This is just a story. It's just metaphor. I don't believe it. What do you do in that situation, Michael?
1: Well, I think you've just described some parents' greatest fear. And there's so many layers to that fear. One fear that parents have is, of course, their child doubting and maybe not believing. But then the other related fear to that is, what if they ask me a question I can't answer? So there's a lot of fears tied up in that scenario. I think that scenario is quite common, actually. As we live in a more post-Christian world, our children are going to be exposed to different kinds of thinking, and they're going to come home and say, I don't know if I really believe this. And they're going to look at miracle stories and find them, you know, irrational or hard to swallow. So there's two sort of extreme approaches there that I think can happen. And I would say that we want to avoid both of those. One is the clamp down approach, where as soon as your child sort of, you know, raises a concern, you just, you know, drop the hammer. You know, it's like, we don't do that here. We don't ask questions here. Our job is to believe. Those aren't allowed. So you just shut it down. And then the other extreme is sort of do nothing, right? You don't have an answer at all. You don't even engage. You don't really have a response.

0: what I want to encourage parents to do is to think in terms of dialogue. Rather than just jumping on them with an answer, certainly rather than condemning the question, which is what you don't want to do, you want to affirm the question. You want to say, hey, those are really good questions. You're not alone in those questions. People for generations have struggled with those questions. Tell me why you find this story hard to believe. What's in your mind that makes this difficult to embrace? And start getting them to talk and share what's on their mind. And that dialogue is going to pay off in the long run. So parents who have a doubting child, the issue isn't to sort of shut it down. The issue is to create open, warm spaces for your child to engage you slowly over time, carefully, safely, where they can continue to talk about those issues with you when they know it's a safe place to do so. If we shut them down and sort of disallow it, I think we're going to find our children are going to go elsewhere for answers and elsewhere for conversations. And that's obviously the last thing we want to see happen as a family. So be patient, trust it in the Lord's hands. Don't be defensive and invite dialogue and conversation.
1: That's why I ask the outcome question, because if your outcome is compliant children who believe exactly the way that you do and don't have any questions, I mean, you could probably get to that if you withhold dessert from those who've asked too many questions or who doubt. You can manipulate, you can control them at least for a certain amount of time, but you can't do that because they have their own wills and their own questions. And you don't know where that question is coming from. So one of the things that I love in this, as I'm going through the Gospel of Mark, 52 weeks through the Gospel of Mark, is there's almost a sense of, hey, relax. This is a journey that you're going through together. This is a process. You're not looking for the outcome. There's no goal to reach here, you know, 3 to 5 times a week and an hour here and check this box and then you're good. This is life that you're doing together. Is that right, Melissa?
2: Yeah, and I think what we're saying is we want to introduce you to the person and work of Jesus. And truthfully, that's what we're having the opportunity to do. And in some ways, you know, we want our kids to trust us and we want them to believe us, but we want them to appreciate who Jesus is. And so that doesn't just happen automatically. You know, it's not like we say, oh, you should believe in Jesus. And okay, maybe as a child, we can say that, you know, a 2-year-old or a 3-year-old. But as they age, we want them to have a thinking faith. We want them to really understand theology and be thinking about their Bibles so that they're not caught off guard when someone asks them a question or, you know, says something in their college class one day. And so that's what we can do. We can just say, hey, we're going to put you in the Word and we're going to let the Word do the work. Let it convince you that Jesus is the Son of God and that he has come to redeem you.
1: Well, so in that sense, it takes faith in God and his power to do what you can't do in the inside of the child. The Good News Family Devotional, 52 weeks through the Gospel of Mark by the Krugers. 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
1: 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Okay, so hard question. Let's say you have younger kids and you get to the scene of the Gadarene demoniac, which is kind of hard. You know, it's a scary almost scene, or John being beheaded. How do you deal with those tough, violent places in the gospel? Michael, you first.
0: One of the things about the Bible that I think is refreshing in a weird sort of way, paradoxically, is how real it is and how raw it is and how unsanitized it is. In fact, I think that speaks to its historical reliability. You know, if you were going to write a book where everything works out perfectly in everyone's lives and it all ends happily ever after in almost every situation and everyone comes out looking rosy, you might think it was fabricated or made up. But that's not what we find. In the Gospel of Mark, we find the disciples look like they don't know what they're doing. They clearly don't understand things. They're not painted in a flattering light. We also see scenes in the Gospel of Mark where people who follow God faithfully end up being killed, like John the Baptist. He was a wonderful follower of God, a faithful prophet, and still God allowed him to perish. So those are heavy and weighty things. And look, there's age-appropriate ways to explain those passages. But introducing those passages to kids is, I think, part of introducing them to the real world and the fallenness of the real world and the fact that the real world has scary things in it and dark things in it. And this is where we can really point them back to Jesus. We can say, look, it is a dark and scary world, but we have a Savior who is going to redeem this world one day, is going to set all things right, and who's more powerful than this world, and he's overcome the forces of this world. So I would say to parents, don't run from those texts. Don't shy away from those. Those are the kind of passages that are great conduits to the gospel. As I said, yes, you have to explain them and address them in age appropriate ways. But those kinds of difficulties are part of real life, and we have answers for those. And the gospel, I think, gives those.
1: Yeah, Melissa, what do you say to that?
2: Well, I think one thing you realize when you even just realize that when you read the first five books of the Bible, which were supposed to be read with all of Israel standing around listening, and they'd gather with their women and their children, and you know, everyone would listen to the whole law being read. And when I think about the book of Leviticus being read in front of children, because there's a lot in there. I mean, you know, there's just a lot of talk about a lot of different things. I realize, okay, God, in his wisdom, you know, as he gave his word to his people, basically it allowed these conversations to happen naturally between parents and their children. And I think that's really, really healthy. And so when you get to these hard things in the Gospel of Mark, what we see is, oh, there's real suffering. Well, that's a great conversation to have with your kids, is that, yeah, it doesn't always go well because you're following Jesus. This is actually when we talk about, you know, John the Baptist being beheaded, it's actually an opportunity for us to talk with our kids about suffering and that hard things are going to happen and that following Jesus doesn't mean it goes all your way. In fact, it might mean things go harder. And it gives you a place to have those discussions maybe before they're in that actual situation. And so I think what's beautiful about God's word is that it helps your kids realize, oh, my parents aren't surprised by these things. My parents have thought through these things, and God has thought through these things, and God's word teaches about these things. And so in some ways, it allows you to have really important conversations before you get into some of the situations with teenagers. So there's already a foundation built for things they're going to experience that are really hard later on in life.
1: Bingo. Oh, that's so good. That is so good. The Good News Family Devotional, again, by the Krugers at chrisfabrylive.org. The very first place I went, though, Michael, when I, after I got through the introduction and here's how you do this, and this is the big idea for the week, and what do you do with younger versus older children, and I went through that, first place I went was at the end, you know, when the resurrection happens in the Gospel of Mark, and there's the parentheses. The earliest manuscripts don't have these verses. What do you do with that in a devotional setting?
0: Well, this actually highlights what we were talking about a moment ago, is it we want to make sure that as parents, we don't duck the hard questions. And even as Christians, we don't duck the hard questions. And so, yes, those are complicated things to address. I have a whole article I wrote on just this issue that's in the appendix that addresses the way manuscripts were copied and how texts were transmitted and why we do or don't think any particular story might be original or not. And those are some things that parents can digest themselves to try to pass along the principles to their children. But the big takeaway here is that children need to be introduced at some point to where the Bible came from and how the Bible is transmitted. And there are places that are sticky parts like the end of Mark that need to be addressed. And so I think this is a great chance for parents to just sort of not run from those hard questions, but to face them head on. I know that some parents will say, well, I don't understand the reasons for that. I don't have an answer for that. And my response is exactly. So as a Christian, this is a great opportunity to go learn what the answer is. Go read that appendix. Go read that article. Understand some more than you used to understand and allow this to be a place where you can grow. And then you can help your kids grow. So I just think it's a great chance to really dive into those tough questions. And I hope parents take that opportunity.
1: 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And you can find it at chrisfabrylive.org. Okay, Melissa, you, final question, 30 seconds. What is the goal in all of this? What are you hoping to, what do you hope the outcome will be?
2: I think the biggest outcome we are hoping for is that our children would know God and enjoy Him. That's, you know, my goal is to know Him and enjoy Him for all of life. And that's the wonderful thing we get to introduce our children to. And so we hope we're passing on a legacy that they will then tell the next generation, and they will then tell the next generation the good things the Lord has done for us through Jesus Christ.
1: What a great resource. Again, it's the Good News Family Devotional, 52 weeks through the Gospel of Mark. Just go to chrisfabrylive.org. Dr. Kruger, thank you for spending the time with us today. God bless you, friend. Come back and see us, okay?
0: Thank you.
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1: 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Dr. Doug Hankins is going to be with us talking about Still Single, Still Called. If you are single, don't miss the conversation on Chris Fabry Live, production of Moody Radio, Ministry of Moody Bible Institute.
8: Everyone talks about the weather, but no one does anything about it. You might say the same thing about race relations. The racial problem in our nation manifests itself overtly in racially motivated conflicts or simply lurks below the surface. But it continues to be the one dominant area of our disunity, not only as a nation, but as the body of Christ. Dr. Tony Evans wants to change that. Arriving for Black History Month, his new book, Oneness and Grace, takes a historical view of the Black church and looks at his own story of growing up in a Black urban culture and entering white mainline evangelicalism, discussing areas of social justice and the church. It calls people to a higher kingdom view rather than their own. So alter the landscape, change the weather. Embrace oneness this year with Tony Evans, Oneness Embraced. 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
9: 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My name is Wyatt. Thank you for listening, tuning in. I want you to know that what you say matters. That comment you made to your son or your daughter the other day, the time you were joking with your friends, or at least you thought it was a joke, it mattered. It always matters because there is power in the words that we speak. Go to the book of Proverbs. I'll read from it in chapter 18, verse 21. It says, death and life are in the power of the tongue, and those who love it will eat its fruits. And there's an underlying theme throughout scripture in different books. If you go to James and again in Proverbs, there's several spots where it talks about the power of the tongue. What we say matters. God wants us to take that to heart, be serious about that, and really just understand and know that we can have a huge influence and impact on people in the way we say things. So even if you think it's a joke, even if you think it doesn't have a lasting sting or impact on somebody, know that what you say and how you say it can impact and shape somebody's life.
10: Some days feel heavy, like the light is dimmed, but God is still there, present and near. His light breaks through the darkness. You don't have to find your way alone. Even in the dark, His presence brings peace to your mind and strength to your soul. Step by step, He's leading you toward a life that is whole. Connecting faith to life. 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
12: But our citizenship is in heaven, and from it we await a Savior, the Lord Jesus Christ. Philippians 3:20. This is Praying Through Scripture. I'm Christina Hannon. Our true citizenship is in heaven, and that means that we belong to God's kingdom right now. We are already His, and we get to live with this incredible hope that our Savior, Jesus, is coming again. And He's coming not just to rescue us out of trouble, but to bring us into fullness, into the home that He's prepared, and into the kingdom that will never end. Would you pray with me? Father, thank You for making us citizens of heaven through Jesus. What grace that we belong to You, not because of anything that we've done, but because of what You have done for us. Forgive us when we forget this and we start chasing after the things of this world as if they are the ultimate goal. Help us to live today with our eyes on Jesus. Give us hearts that long for Him. Let our lives display Jesus to this world. We think of our friends who only have a citizenship in this world that is passing away. Lord, save them. Let them see the beauty of Your Son. In His name we pray. Amen. Thank you for joining me today. Until next time, keep delighting in God and seeking His face.
13: Depressed, despondent, dejected. I know it isn't easy, and I know it doesn't always make sense, but in the worst of times, thank You, Jesus, for what You're doing. No, I don't always understand, but I'll always trust in You. So when I feel down and ask these questions, why am I discouraged? Why is my heart so sad? I will put my hope in God. I will praise Him again, my Savior and my God. Growing your faith with Psalm 42, verse 11.
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16: This is The Verdict, the Bible teaching ministry of Pastor John Monroe. Our world is full of uncertainties. You might feel happy and secure one moment, but then the unexpected occurs and you're left shaken. Today on The Verdict, we're discussing the security of salvation. How do we know that we're saved? Is it possible to lose your salvation? Let's discover the biblical answers to these tough questions. Here's Pastor John Monroe with today's lesson.
18: As I've mentioned before, one of the most frequent questions I'm asked is, can I lose my salvation? The question is a crucial one. As human beings, we are often insecure in our relationships, perhaps in our employment, and in our relationship with God. Is it possible to be saved and then offend God or commit some unpardonable sin that revokes His forgiveness? The only deep and lasting security any of us will ever have is to be secure in Jesus Christ. Can I lose my salvation? As we continue in our study of Colossians, what does the Apostle Paul write on the subject? Let's look at Colossians chapter 1, verses 22 and 23.
17: Father, thank you for the Church of Jesus Christ. We're going to read this part of a letter that was written to local church almost 2,000 years ago, this little letter to Colossae. And we thank you that we can benefit from the instruction given to them because your word is ever eternal. We humble ourselves under the Lordship of Christ. We look to the leadership of the Holy Spirit to teach us as we look to your word. In Christ's name, amen. Let me ask you to open your Bibles now to Colossians chapter 1. And we're going to be looking particularly at two verses, 22 and 23. But for the sake of connection, let's read from verse 19. The theme of Colossians we've been learning is the supremacy and the sufficiency of Jesus Christ. It's all about Christ. Paul writes here, Colossians 1:19, "For in him, that is in Christ, all the fullness of God was pleased to dwell, and through him to reconcile to himself all things, whether on earth or in heaven, making peace by the blood of his cross. And you, who once were alienated and hostile in mind, doing evil deeds, he has now reconciled in his body of flesh by his death, in order to present you holy and blameless and above reproach before him. If indeed you continue in the faith, stable and steadfast, not shifting from the hope of the gospel that you heard, which has been proclaimed in all creation under heaven, and of which I, Paul, became a minister." I'm sure you agree with me that life is often full of unexpected potholes, uncertainties, twists in the road, and roadblocks. One minute, our lives may appear to be secure and predictable, but the next minute, our lives are in upheaval. The rich can lose their riches. The healthy can lose their health. The employed can lose in one day, half a day, an hour, half an hour, can lose their jobs. The married can lose their spouse. The athlete can lose his or her place on the team. The student can fail an exam. In life, our happiness and security are transitory at best. One moment, we may be happy, we may be fulfilled, and then the unexpected occurs and we're plunged into despair and uncertainty. Insecurity at all levels, whether personal or relational, is one of the deepest emotional problems in our generation. As a pastor, I can say, as I meet with people, insecurity is one of the most common problems that we as pastors have to deal with. People are insecure. But it is at this point that the brilliance of the gospel, the Christian gospel, shines. In a world of uncertainty, in a world of insecurity, those who love Jesus Christ have the unchanging and unchangeable hope of the gospel. We can absolutely depend on Christ, not only for today, not only for tomorrow, but for all of eternity. I am Jehovah, Malachi says, regarding the Lord, I am Jehovah, I change not. In the New Testament, we read in Hebrews 13 that Jesus Christ is the same yesterday, today, and forever. And as we studied, as we last studied in Colossians 1, 19 through 21, we considered one of the great New Testament concepts, which if we understand it and allow it to impact our minds and our very souls, will produce in us great security, this wonderful theological concept, which is so relevant to our Christian life, this concept of reconciliation. We who were once far away from God have now been brought close to Him. In fact, so close that we're in His family. We who are once alienated, hostile, engaged in evil deeds, as we read in verse 21, are now accepted in the Beloved, our Lord Jesus Christ, who has made peace for us through the blood of His cross, Paul says. And what peace, what certainty, what security this gives us. And doesn't this great truth of the rapture that we've been thinking about produce in us security and certainty that whatever may happen, whether the Lord returns or whether we die, for us it is present forever with the Lord. We don't know what tomorrow holds regarding our health, regarding employment, regarding our family, regarding the economy, regarding international affairs and all of that great uncertainty. But this we do know, that we can absolutely depend upon the promises of God. We who belong to Christ, once we were far away, once we were lost, but now we're found. But is it possible to be reconciled to God and later alienated from Him? Is it possible truly to be in Christ and then cast away out of Christ? Is it possible to be on that narrow road which leads to life eternal that Jesus spoke on, and yet end on the road which leads to destruction? Is it possible to be once a son of God, a child of God, but then end up disinherited and disowned by God? Is it possible to be on the road to heaven and end in hell? Is it possible to be saved by God's grace today and to be lost tomorrow? Can I lose my salvation? Now, this question surely is a very profound one, and one which impacts us certainly on this whole subject of security. We want to consider this question in the context of the passage that we read, in the context of reconciliation, and in the particular context of Colossians 1, 22 and 23, which is our text. As I said, central to Colossians, don't forget Paul's argument overall, central to Colossians is the supremacy and sufficiency of Jesus Christ. In our previous studies in Colossians, we've learned that Christ is supreme in creation. He is the creator. He's the architect. Everything is made in Him and for Him and through Him. He is not only the agent of creation, but He is the goal of creation. He is supreme in creation, but He's also supreme in the new creation, in the church. He's the very head of it. He is supreme in the church. And also, Paul is telling us, as he continues in our passage, He is supreme in salvation. Salvation is not all about you. Salvation is all about Him, our Savior. Now, when we studied verses 19 through 21, although I dare say few of you can remember this, we learned of the reason for reconciliation, the objects of reconciliation, and the means of reconciliation. This evening, as we focus on verses 22 and 23, we will learn the goal of reconciliation and the result of reconciliation. So we must understand these verses in the overall context of the supremacy of Christ and in the particular context of reconciliation. And as we look at these verses, I trust they will strengthen your faith in our Lord and Savior, Jesus Christ, who is the great reconciler. Our subject this evening then is, can I lose my salvation? We're going to learn from verse 22 that the goal of reconciliation is holiness. Now, an understanding of this will help us to answer our question, can I lose my salvation? God's goal in reconciling you is to present you holy. Look at verse 22. He has now reconciled in his body of flesh by his death. Here's the goal. In order to present you holy and blameless and above reproach before him. God has reconciled us through the person and the work of our Lord Jesus Christ. Paul contrasts what we once were, verse 21, with what we are now, verse 22. Our salvation, I hope we're clear on this, is accomplished through the person and work of Jesus Christ. We have been reconciled, says Paul, and perhaps this unusual expression, verse 22, in his body of flesh by his death. Some of the false teachers at Colossae were probably denying or at least de-emphasizing that Jesus Christ had a human body. This pre-Gnosticism emphasized that all matter was evil. It's interesting, as I've been talking about the rapture, some of you have been saying, well, why is the resurrection of the body necessary? What's the big deal about our body? Our bodies, can I say, is a big deal. Can I remind you, your body is given to you by God. It was the Greeks, Plato particularly, that tried to say that the body was evil and the soul spirit was good. No, everything is good. God made us in his own image. And God one day will resurrect that body, will transform, as Paul says in Philippians 3, our lowly body, our body of humiliation, and conform it to his glorious body. And Paul is insisting here that Jesus Christ suffered and died in his physical body, that Jesus Christ was fully man and perfect man. Peter says he himself bore our sins in his body on the tree. Jesus Christ was 100% man. And that Christ died physically on the cross is an essential doctrine in the Christian faith. This took place in order that you and me, that we would be reconciled to God. Now, the purpose of this reconciliation is that we may be presented in holiness to God. Verse 22. He has reconciled you in his body of flesh by his death in order to present you holy and blameless and above reproach by him. This word, this term, present, is used both of offering a sacrifice and of bringing someone before a judge. And I think the legal context may be in view here. The term is used in Acts 27, verse 24, regarding Paul standing or being presented before Caesar. The picture then is of an individual being presented before a court of justice. In that situation, how will this individual get on? Will he or she survive the examination by the judge? They are going to be presented before God. And Paul is telling us, and how wonderful it is, that through the reconciling work of God in Christ, we will, in that future day, be perfectly accepted by God when we appear before God. Paul uses these three words. He says we will be presented, first of all, holy. What is holiness? It is being set apart from sin and set apart to God. We have been reconciled for this purpose, that we would be presented to God as holy. Secondly, he says, as blameless. I'm reading from the English Standard Version. Blameless. We are blameless. This word blameless was used in the Old Testament of the sacrifices, where an animal had no blemishes or flaws. It was also used of Christ, the perfect lamb, says Peter in 1 Peter 1, verse 19, a perfect lamb without blemish or spot. On a future day, we who are reconciled will be presented to God without spot, without blemish. We will be presented to him blameless. No blemish on us at all. I remember a few times one young bride in particular, on her wedding day, was so absolutely crushed because some kind of spot had appeared on her face. She was so concerned about it. Here it was. In the most important day of her life, and of all days, this pimple or something had appeared on her, this spot. And she seemed to forget everything else, all that she was concerned about. How do I get rid of the spot? I don't give any advice when it comes to cosmetics. Nothing I could do to help her. But her bridesmaids and mother and everything managed to get rid of the tears so the spot could be covered up. Just think of that day when we appear before God. Through the grace of God and through the work of Christ on the cross, we will be presented to Him holy, without spot, absolutely blameless. Paul uses another word. He says, holy and blameless and above reproach before Him. This term, above reproach, is really a legal term emphasizing that the believer is free of all charges. No just accusation can be brought against the believer. It's used incidentally for the qualification of church leaders in 1 Timothy that they are to be above reproach. There is to be no occasion for criticism. When we stand because of the work of Christ in reconciling us, no one in the whole universe will be able to point the finger at us. Why? We will be presented in Christ above reproach. When I was a prosecutor in Scotland considering charges brought by the police against an individual, our system in Scotland is a little different from here. Here you've got a grand jury to decide probable cause. We don't have that. In Scotland, the prosecutor is called the master of the instance. It is up to us entirely whether we prosecuted the case or whether we didn't. Every morning, police would come and they would tell us all of the unfortunate inhabitants of Edinburgh and its area who were imprisoned. And we would assess the evidence, and sometimes, to the consternation of the police, we would mark the papers no pro, meaning no proceedings. That meant that the individual had to be released. Didn't mean to say that the individual was always innocent, but it meant that there was not sufficient evidence in law, in our opinion, to prosecute the unfortunate individual. No case was going to be brought against the accused. That meant if the accused was in custody, he or she was immediately released. They were now above reproach, free of all charges. When we stand before God, how wonderful to know that written over us, there will be this term, no legal proceedings, no condemnation, above reproach. What an amazing truth for us to contemplate. Do you get that in verse 22? How astonishing it is that Paul is writing in these wonderful terms. We who were once unholy and hostile to God were now holy, blameless, and above reproach in our Lord Jesus Christ. That's the gospel. He takes our sin and we receive His righteousness. Says Paul in Ephesians 1 verse 4, even as He chose us in Him before the foundation of the world, that we should be holy and blameless before Him. We are reconciled. Not only a declaration of not guilty. There is many a man, many a woman in the law court who has the verdict of not guilty, but morally they are guilty. Not only does God say of us not guilty, He pronounces us righteous, above reproach, holy, and blameless. That's one of the most mind-blowing truths in all of Scripture, isn't it? That God takes people like you and me, the chiefest of sinners, cleanses us with the blood of His Son, clothes us in Christ's righteousness, and keeps us from stumbling, so that as Jude says in Jude verse 24, that He will present us faultless before the presence of His glory with exceeding joy. Aren't you excited about that future? We don't need to fear appearing before God. That in Christ We are righteous. We're free. We're forgiven. No condemnation. As Robert Murray McShane writes, when I stand before the throne dressed in beauty, not my own, when I see thee as thou art, love thee with unsinning heart, then, Lord, shall I fully know, not till then, how much I owe. See, if we don't understand this truth of reconciliation, we will have this insecurity and we will think that when we fall or when we sin, that somehow our salvation is gone. And Paul is saying, absolutely no. You're going to be presented on that future day, holy and blameless and without reproach. The goal of reconciliation then is holiness. Now, the result of reconciliation, verse 23, is the perseverance of the believer. If indeed you continue in the faith, verse 23, stable and steadfast, not shifting from the hope of the gospel that you heard, which has been proclaimed in all creation under heaven, and of which I, Paul, became a minister. The goal of reconciliation, holiness. The result of reconciliation is the perseverance of the believer. The New Testament presents this wonderful truth that the true believer, I emphasize true, the true believer in Jesus Christ does persevere. The true believer will not lose his or her salvation, but will continue in the faith. But you say, what about the if at the beginning of verse 23? Doesn't this present some doubt? Is this future presentation of holiness only a reality if we continue in the faith? Is there a possibility that Paul is saying that a true believer will not continue and so be eternally lost? The if here is one of argument, not of doubt. The statement is assumed to be true for the sake of argument. Paul is convinced that the Colossians are continuing and will continue in the faith. They will persevere. The true believer in Jesus Christ will not lose his or her salvation.
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9: Oftentimes we say we're doing fine. I'm okay. 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I'm Wyatt. 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Maybe you're listening right now in this moment. You're hearing that because this is a wake-up call for you. This is God telling you maybe you're not doing as well as you think you are. 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
22: Do you have some difficult people in your life? So what's God's highest and best wisdom for you? This is Susie Larson with another Grow and Go moment, helping you to discover and enjoy what God wants to do in and through you. In the book of Ecclesiastes, chapter 8, verse 12, we read this: "Even though a person sins 100 times and still lives a long time, I know that those who fear God will be better off." So why do some people seem to get away with so much before God intervenes? There's a day of disaster coming for the wicked person who refuses to repent. Scripture's clear about that. But what about the believer who continuously tries to control and manipulate others, or who harbors bitterness and refuses to forgive, or who repeatedly uses others for his own gain? Do you ever wonder why God waits so long to intervene, to humble, or to discipline His own? Especially when you feel like you can't get away with a thing. You feel the inner wince of conviction, and you know you're out of line the moment you have a rogue thought or an impatient posture. To fear God is to hold Him in high regard, with honor and reverence. You can love God from a distance without fearing Him, but you cannot truly walk intimately with God without reverently honoring Him at the same time. If you're quick to feel conviction over the slightest departures, it's because His light shines brightly in your heart. If you wonder why He's not disciplining another, know this: He will, at exactly the right time. So entrust the impossible people in your life back to God. He sees everything. He misses nothing. He'll deal with everything. You, my friend, you just keep fearing and honoring God. This is Susie Larson with another Grow and Go moment. For more resources, go to growandgotoday.com.
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3: mistakes of your past still haunt you in the present? 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Today on Turning Point, Dr. David Jeremiah has a word of encouragement for you as he shares some reassurance of God's grace and forgiveness from the Psalms. From God, I Need Some Answers, here's David to introduce his message, How Can I Be Truly Forgiven?
4: Well, from Psalm 32 and Psalm 51, we enter into the episode of David and his sin and how he sought forgiveness and what happened before and after that took place. During these days, we've been focusing on the Psalms, and we have taught many of them during these past days here on the radio. But I'd like to suggest to you that in a world that can often feel barren and uncertain and lonely, you need to go back to the Psalms and find the roadmap to step into biblical and true flourishing. So we've written this book called Five Psalms for a Flourishing Life, and it features Psalm 1, Psalm 23, Psalm 46, Psalm 91, and Psalm 103. And it is timeless truth found within these Psalms that can lead you into a life that is connected to God, the one who can transform your wilderness experience and give you peace. 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I'll send it to you when you reciprocate and help us with the cost of Turning Point. Here's how this works. During the month, we select a very special resource, and when you send a gift of any size and ask for it, we send this resource to you to encourage you to say thank you in a tangible way and to add value to your Christian experience. This is one of the coolest things we've ever done. This beautiful book is full of truth and help, and it's beautifully designed. You will love having this book in your home, on your coffee table, where others can see it, and it will cause many questions and open up many discussions. I hope you'll give us the chance of sending you this book when you send your gift today. Well, here's part one of How Can I Be Truly Forgiven?
5: Her name was Catherine Ann Powers, a 1960s student who was described as armed and very dangerous. Catherine had driven the car in a deadly 1970 bank robbery in Boston, and one of her accomplices had killed a policeman, a hero cop, the father of nine children. And for 23 years, Catherine Powers hid her past, changing her name, changing cities whenever she felt threatened, deliberately never driving faster than the speed limit, losing contact with her parents and six brothers and sisters. And at 44, after 23 years of running, she was consumed by guilt and desperately tired. And after months of therapy, she had come to understand that she suffered from chronic depression. In a prepared statement, she explained that she was ready to face whatever consequences the legal system would impose on her. She took her first steps toward reconciling her past and her present when she met therapist Linda Carroll in May of 1992. She wept at a class that Carroll gave on depression at a local hospital. In subsequent private sessions, Power described her symptoms, listen carefully, waves and waves of almost unbearable sadness, each one stronger than the one before. Carroll, who spoke to the Corvallis Gazette Times as Power would try to fight back with intense work and exercise and even prayer, but nothing seemed to help. And after many sessions, Carroll says Power realized that her emotional difficulties would never end until she came clean and gave herself up as a fugitive. For 23 years, she fooled the FBI and every law officer in America. She moved from place to place and never got caught. But she couldn't escape the sense of guilt and shame that filled her own heart. And so one day, knowing she would have to spend the next 10 years in prison, she came forward and said, I did it. I'm the one. And now she confesses to the fact that she is learning to live with openness and truth. and no longer experiencing life with a distorted lens. She agrees that even prison is better than the prison she's been living in. We don't know very much about it, and we don't talk about it nearly as much as we should, but guilt is a pretty powerful force. And today I want to tell you about a man who lived in the Old Testament times, who experienced a very similar situation. It didn't take him 23 years to come clean, but for one long year he tried to cover up what he had done, and it ate his lunch. In fact, in the scripture there are two passages that tell the story of David, Psalm 32 and Psalm 51. David was very much like Powers in this regard. He had

account. He was on his palace roof one day when he should have been off to war with his troops. And as he was walking on the palace roof, he looked out into the courtyard next to him and he saw a beautiful woman bathing herself. His passion was aroused and he sent over messengers and ordered her to be brought to the palace. He committed adultery with her and realized now that he was in big trouble. Her husband was a soldier in David's army. He was away fighting for the king. And when David found out that through this one-night stand with Bathsheba, she had become pregnant, he panicked and tried to begin to cover up his sin. He ordered, first of all, Uriah, Bathsheba's husband, home from battle. His plan, his ingenious plan was, if I can get Uriah to go and spend a night with Bathsheba, no one will ever know that this is my child. They will think it's Uriah's child. So when Uriah came home from the battle, David said, why don't you go down and spend a night with your wife? He sent home a bottle of wine and some nice food, and he said, just spend a wonderful night at home. Well, Uriah was more honorable than David. And Uriah said, it isn't good that I should do that. My fellow soldiers are out fighting the king's battle. It isn't right that I should be home enjoying a night with my wife. And so Uriah slept on the steps of the palace, and when David awoke the next day, he realized that plan one to cover his sin had failed. Uriah went back to battle, and David's mind continued to turn. If I don't deal with this problem, he thought, it will soon be news throughout the kingdom, and I will be discredited. So he trusted his faithful general, Joab, and he told Joab to send Uriah to the hottest point of the battle so that he would surely be killed. In fact, he said, Joab, what you do is this. You put him at the point of the triangle, you thrust out into battle, and when the battle waxes hot, tell the rest of the soldiers to retreat and leave him there all alone. This time the plan worked. Uriah was killed, and David thought he was home free. When you read Psalm 32 and Psalm 51, a year has passed since this event. And of course, David, being the most powerful man in the world at that time, probably thought if anybody could handle a cover-up, he could. The mourning for Uriah passed, and everybody gave lip service to the tragic death of this valiant soldier. As soon as the mourning period was over, Bathsheba moved into the palace with David and became his wife. The child of David's passion was born, and as we read Psalm 32 and Psalm 51, is now about 3 months old. It is quite probable that the 12 months during which this whole thing had been covered up passed with little discussion of David's crimes. But there were a few people who knew. David knew, Bathsheba knew, and Joab, his general, knew. Oh yes, there's one other person who knew. 2 Samuel 11:27 says, the thing that David had done displeased the Lord. So the Lord knew. And what we see happening as we read these Psalms is a very good case study of what you do with guilt and what you do with sin and how you deal with it in your life. First of all, you have to understand that just like Catherine Power, David was going through intense emotional upheaval in his life. There was real conviction in his heart. The history book does not tell us his heart condition during the 12 months that passed, but David himself tells us. For in Psalm 32, he reminds us of what he was experiencing. He speaks of the anguish of his soul. He speaks of his silence. He speaks how troubled he was in verse 3. He talks about how he was caught up in intensity in his own inward spirit. In verses 3 and 4 of Psalm 32, he talks about his suffering. He says his bones waxed old through his roaring all the day long. Physiologically, the guilt had begun to move out into David's being and plague him. Even as Catherine Powers said, waves and waves of depression came one right after the other, and I could hardly stand them. For a year, he tried to live with his bad conscience. But as the story records, something happened during David's period of sickness and sorrow and anguish over what he had done. And that is that the Lord sent somebody to help him. Now, David didn't know at the time this happened that this was help, but indeed it was. For he moved from his period of conviction to a time of confrontation. And the record is in
2 Samuel.

0: 12. Let me read it to you. In 2 Samuel 12, we read, beginning at verse 1, "And the Lord sent Nathan to David." Who is Nathan? He's the preacher. He's the prophet. "And he came to David and he said to him," he's going to tell him a story now. "You're the preacher and God says to you, go confront the most powerful man in the world. How are you going to do this?" Well, I kind of get into Nathan a little bit. He says, "I'm not going to do this directly. I think I'll tell him a story." So Nathan comes up with a story. It's the right brain, left brain thing, you know. He wants David to really hear this. And this is the story, and watch this. "There were two men in one city, one rich and the other poor. And the rich man had exceedingly many flocks and herds, and the poor man had nothing except one little ewe lamb which he had bought and nourished, and it grew up together with him and with his children. It ate of his own food and drank from its own cup and lay in his bosom, and it was like a daughter to him. And a traveler came to the rich man, who refused to take from his own flock and from his own herd to prepare one for the wayfaring man who had come to him, but he took the poor man's lamb and prepared it for the man who had come to him." Do you get the story? Do you need to know who the people are? Who is the little lamb? That's Bathsheba. Who is the poor man? That's Uriah. Who is the man with all that you could offer and have that wouldn't spare his own? That's David. And when David heard the parable, he hadn't put two and two together, and the scripture says that David's anger was greatly aroused against this preacher, and he said to Nathan, "As the Lord lives, the man who has done this thing shall surely die, and he shall restore fourfold for the lamb because he did this thing and because he had no pity." When David heard this, he was hot. He said, "I've never heard anything that made me so angry. Whoever did this, he will die, and he will give back four times what he took." Now picture this. If I'm the preacher, I realize this is where I have to pull the trigger. And I'm nervous. Nathan's going to make the application, and the scripture says, and I picture it, he took his long, bony, prophetic finger and stuck it in David's nose, and he said, read the text, "You are the man. You're the one I'm talking about." Wow. You talk about a confrontation. And let me just stop for a moment and say, I know that some of you come to church and you would prefer that we never say anything about sin, and you would like it if we never talk about anything that's negative or anything that might upset you a little bit, but let me just remind you, God sent the prophet to David. David didn't ask for him. God sent him to David because the prophet was to have a very important ministry in David's life. He was to help David face up to what he had done. And I don't know this for sure, but if I have to give you my guess as to what David's feeling at this moment when Nathan says, "Thou art the man," along with the overwhelming anguish of knowing now that he has been found out, I have to believe that David also feels a sense of incredible relief. Finally, it's out. I've talked to numerous people who've been through experiences similar to this in terms of morality, and they've covered up over a long period of time when finally the story is told. That's what they've said to me. I was overwhelmed that it was known, but I'll tell you the truth, I was glad it was out. I didn't have to live that way anymore. The confrontation. Could I just say to you men and women that usually there's no change without a confrontation? Somewhere along the way, there's going to be somebody that will come and help us to face up to what's wrong in our life. And we will either hear it or we will close our ears to it. If David had pushed Nathan away, David had the power to take Nathan's life if he chose. He could have made him another casualty. But David heard the voice of God, and it was the first step back. And I want you to note that, because the next thing that happened after the confrontation was a confession. And the confession is written for us in David's journal. In fact, if you turn to the Psalms in your Bible and you see the superscription over Psalm 51, you will know that I am telling you the truth when I say this is what David said when he prayed to God at this moment. For the superscription over Psalm 51 in my Bible says this, "To the chief musician, a psalm of David when Nathan the prophet went to him after he had gone in to Bathsheba." Interestingly enough, Charles Haddon Spurgeon says that during that whole year, David probably never wrote anything. He couldn't write anything because he was out of fellowship with God. He didn't have any song in his heart. His joy was gone. But immediately after the confrontation, David once again took up his pen and started to make some notations in his journal. And he pens for us in Psalm 51 his own words as he comes back to God. How do you pray? How do you pray when you've been found out? How do you pray when your sin is so overwhelming that, like Catherine Powers, you just can't stand it anymore and you've got to get it out in the open? Well, let me tell you two things about David's confession. First of all, it was genuine. It was genuine. You say, well, Pastor Jeremiah, isn't all confession genuine? Not really. I read about a guy who wrote to the Bureau of Internal Revenue, and the letter said, I haven't been able to sleep because last year when I filed my income tax report, I deliberately misrepresented my income. I'm enclosing a check for $150, and if I still can't sleep, I'll send you the rest. Now, that's the way a lot of people confess. Do you know folks like that? Confession for a lot of folks is just telling people what you discover they already know. In fact, in our schools, and I can say this from the high school, junior high, all the way through to college, one of the things we learn when we deal with the problems young people face is that a lot of times kids will come clean when they know you already know what they did. But they won't tell you any more than they think you know. So sometimes you think you got this whole deal wrapped up, and after it's all over, you found out they didn't come clean at all. There's a whole bunch of more stuff you should have known. Confession can be dishonest and ungenuine. Did you know that? But I want to tell you something. When David confessed, his confession was genuine. You say, how do you know that? Look into the Bible with me and notice what he said about what he did. Verse 1, he calls it transgression, which is rebellion. Verse 2, he calls it iniquity, which is perversion, distortion, acting unjustly, dealing crookedly. Verse 2, he calls it sin, which means to miss the mark. And verse 4, he calls it evil, which is a vile thing which deserves condemnation. The Hebrew words are much more graphic than our words. What David said was, God, I want to tell you that I know what I did, and what I did was really bad. There was no candy coating of his transgression. If you go back in Psalm 32 and verse 5, you see what David said about this prayer after he had written it. He says, I acknowledged my sin to you, and my iniquity I have not hidden. I said, I will confess my transgression to the Lord, and you forgave the iniquity of my sin. In Psalm 51:17, we are told that the Lord honors a broken and a contrite heart. His confession was genuine. He recognized that what he did was wrong. One of the things that keeps many of us from ever knowing renewed joy and in fellowship with God, knowing what it means to have the burden lifted, is we're always trying to make our sin look better. We're always trying to put it in better terms. We're always trying to couch it in ways so that we don't feel so badly about it. The only way you can ever get any relief from sin is to confess. And you know what the word means? Amalageo in the Greek language means to say the same thing. It's to look at your sin and to say the same thing about it that God would say, to acknowledge you're wrong. You say, well, Pastor Jeremiah, that's so painful and that's so hard, but it's the only way back. It's where you start, through genuine confession. Notice, secondly, it was not only genuine, it was God-centered. David said, against thee, God, and thee only have I sinned. Now, it's not that he does not understand that others have been affected. David hasn't suddenly lost his knowledge of what happened. He knows Bathsheba has been hurt in this, her purity taken away. He knows that Uriah is in the ground, dead because of what happened. He realizes that Joab has been complicated in his own integrity because of what he has done. He knows what's happened to him, but David said, Lord, it's against you and you only that I have sinned. David now sees that ultimately his sin is an insult and an injury to God. It is God's love that has been wounded. It is the God of grace against whom he has sinned. And when a person takes that attitude, that God's forgiveness is reckoned by his grace and his mercy, and that sin is a sin against God, first of all, he has taken a major step on his way back. Unfortunately, our concept of the holiness of God has been so eroded through our easy believism in this day that people almost feel like that's the secondary problem. In fact, let me ask you this question. You do something big time and it involves other people, and I give you the option today, either confess it to the person you did it to, or confess it to God, which would you take? Easy. Confess it to God. I mean, you can do that in a quiet little prayer and nobody knows, but if you understood who God was, you wouldn't feel that way. You say, what are you talking about? What I'm talking about is we are all into worship, and thank God that we are. I love to worship. But sometimes, if we're not careful, we can get so caught up in the mechanics of worship that we forget who it is that we're worshiping, who God is, His attributes, His love, His faithfulness, His goodness, His holiness, His righteousness. The worship is secondary to the object of our worship, and David understood that. So when he confessed, he said, Lord, I know that this is basically an offense against you. Well, when he confessed, something great happened. And let me hold out this hope for all of us today. Nothing we have ever done. David, he did the biggies. Adultery, murder, cover up. And yet I want to tell you something. David took the route back. His conviction promoted a confrontation which brought out of him a confession. And now we're going to see the cleansing that takes place in his life. The same intensity of words that David uses to talk about his sin, he now uses to describe the forgiveness. And I want you to notice these as you look at Psalm 51. He says, first of all, that he wants his sin to be blotted out. Then he said, God, I want you to wash away my sin. He sees his sin as a stain upon his soul. He says, God, take your precious blood and just wash all this sin away. And then he says, Lord, I want you to cleanse me, verse 2. And the technical term that he uses in verse 2 is the term for the cleansing of a leper. And it's the term that was used to declare that a leper had been cleansed. He said, God, take away the leprosy of my soul. And then notice down in verse 7, he prays that he would be purged with hyssop. And when he says that, he uses this term. He says, purge me with hyssop, and I shall be unsinned. He said, God, unsin me.
1: What a great thought. To be unsinned, to be forgiven means to be unsinned. We'll have more on this incredible subject tomorrow here on Turning Point. I hope you'll join us then as we continue our discussion of how to be truly forgiven. 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It's our way of saying thank you for your investment in this ministry, and I hope you'll give us the opportunity to send it to you. 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It'll be on its way to you before you know it. 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
6: 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You know, all the little antelopes are out there running together, and there's a one struggling antelope. 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Jesus said of Satan in John 10:10, the thief comes only to steal, kill, and destroy. 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
7: Depressed, despondent, dejected. 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No, I don't always understand, but I'll always trust in you. So when I feel down and ask these questions, why am I discouraged? Why is my heart so sad? I will put my hope in God. I will praise him again, my Savior and my God. 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

0: think it's safe to say none of us are perfect parents. Today on Truth for Life, Alistair Begg addresses some of the most common mistakes well-meaning parents make. 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We're focusing on Paul's warning to Christian fathers found in Colossians chapter 3.
1: Verse 21, fathers, do not provoke your children, lest they become discouraged. We've been learning, at least I hope we've been learning, how the instruction that is provided here and elsewhere in the Bible concerning the Christian home, how it benefits not only those who dwell within the Christian home, but it also benefits society, makes an impact on a culture when it becomes obvious to people who look on that Jesus is actually the king, that Jesus presides over the family life and in the home. It's very challenging, isn't it, to put it in those terms, at least I find it so, to realize that it is our home life, our family life, set within the context of our church family life, that is then to provide a significant advertisement for the Christian faith, and not least of all in this express area concerning fatherhood. Now, when we read the Bible, we read it in light of the then, we read it in light of the now. We do not live in Colossae, we live in Cleveland. I think we all recognize that. And we do not live in the first century, we live in the 21st century. And so we need to understand at least a little of what Paul, if you like, was dealing with, and then to apply that to what it means for us. And I say just briefly, in Roman civilization, it was a tough and a dangerous place for children because of the father's power, the patria potestas, as it was. It was absolute. The power of the father had complete control. He could make his children work in the fields in chains. He could punish them as he liked and as much as he chose, and he was even capable and able by Roman law to sell his children into slavery. Well, you say, well, I can understand why Paul would have written this. It's a grave concern, isn't it? Yes, and we come to it at a very different time and in a different place. Well, of course, we know what it is for fathers to be abusive towards their children and all that that means for children who are vulnerable in that context. But I wonder if it wouldn't be fairer to say that children in our day are not so much endangered by the patria potestas, the father's power, or by his aggression, but children in our day are endangered by the father's absence. Sheldon Thomas, a former gang member and the one who leads an organization called Gangs Line, in addressing this, points to number one, bad parenting, number two, absent fathers, number three, bad role models as the key contributory factors in young men drifting into the gang culture. Now, clearly, it is far more complex than that, but whatever else is involved, those things are almost inevitably there. So whether the context is first century Roman culture or 21st century American or Western culture, we need the light of the Word of God to shine into the darkness, and shine it does. Now, as I say, the text is straightforward, isn't it? Fathers, do not provoke your children lest they become discouraged. I think we can answer three simple questions. Who is being addressed? What is it that they are to avoid doing? And why is it so important? So first of all then, who is Paul addressing? Well, you say, well, it's very obvious, isn't it? He's addressing fathers. Yes, but he is addressing specifically Christian fathers. You say, well, is the distinction important? Yes, it is very important. It is customary for God to be referred to as everyone's father, right? We think of that, that God is father by creation. And it is true that God has a kind of fatherhood by creation. But interestingly, when you read the Bible does not generally use the term father of God as creator, but rather it reserves it for those who have become God's spiritual children through faith in God's Son. I want you to understand that. I'm not saying that it doesn't. I'm saying that the general way in which father is used in the Bible is not generically in terms of all people by creation, but specifically in relationship to God's self-revelation as Father, Son, and Holy Spirit. It is only, the Bible tells us, as we come to trust in the Lord Jesus Christ, as we come to believe in Him, as we come to receive Him, that we are given the right to become the children of God. Now, it's very, very important that we understand that. And you can look for it and you will find it reinforced, not only in the record of the Gospels, but as we read the letters. So, for example, that is why Paul makes the point that we are justified by faith through the Lord Jesus Christ. We're put right with God, even though we know ourselves to be sinners. When he writes later on in Romans, he points out the wonder of what has happened to us in that we've been adopted into God's family. So as we believe, as we receive the Lord Jesus, we are then welcomed into a family by grace to which we do not belong by nature. Are you listening? I wouldn't be at all surprised if I'm speaking now to a father within earshot of me by whatever means, either as you look upon me or as you hear me through a box in your car. And here you are as a father doing your best, aware of your failings, looking somewhere, everywhere for ideas, for principles. You've even begun to come along to church in the hope that somehow or another there will be some religious pegs that you can lay hold of to help you. But you have not yet come to trust through Jesus in God as your Father. And to you I say, O come to the Father through Jesus the Son. Who is he addressing? Paul is addressing Christian fathers within the church family concerning their role in the physical family. Secondly, what is it that these fathers mustn't do? Well, you see it in the text before you. Fathers, do not provoke your children. Now, don't let's get confused here. It's not that mothers are allowed to provoke their children and only fathers are not allowed to provoke them. That's not the point. Actually, we're in this together, aren't we, mums and dads? Of course we are. Couples in this together. But the directive is given specifically here to the father. Why is that? Well, because of the special responsibility which falls to men in the Bible, both in the home and in the church. Here, of course, is one of the great divides in our day, isn't it? The whole place of the rise of feminism and everything that has come along with it over time, challenging at its very heart God's order. So apparently bright and enlightened and so on. And yet, no, the Bible is very clear. Well, what are we not to do? Well, we're not to provoke our children or to irritate them. The King James Version has, provoke not your children to anger. In other words, dealing with them in such a way that their response is clearly not submission, but is rejection. Now, the point is fairly straightforward, namely, that the love and grace which our Heavenly Father has displayed in Jesus in dealing with us as earthly fathers. This is why it's so important we understand this distinction. He's not just addressing the idea of God, Father as created. He's talking about redeemed men. So that we know as fathers that the love that God has given us is an undeserved love, that the grace that he continues to provide for us is just beyond our ability to comprehend, that we are sustained by it and kept by it because we're wretched at heart, we're sinful at heart. We haven't been made righteous in Jesus, we've been set right before God in Jesus. We're sinful. Therefore, we recognize that since God has loved us in this way, here is love. Herein is love, not that we loved God, but that he loved us and sent his Son to be the atoning sacrifice for our sins. And so the point is straightforward, that if that is the way in which the Father has lavished his love upon us, that then is to be the hallmark of the treatment of our children. Who is sufficient for these things? You see, this is Christian, this is the enabling of the Holy Spirit. This is not a long list of things you're supposed to do. Try your best and see how many you can get out of 10. That's religion. No. So instead of crushing them with our dictates, we are to cultivate them by grace. I just made a list of 10 things that are easily, at least in my understanding, a mechanism for provoking my children. And I think all of us may find ourselves far too quickly on the wrong side of this track. One straightforward is over-severity. Just the father is an ogre. Wait till your father gets home. Instead of they're going, yeah, we can't wait. They're like, oh, no. Secondly, inconsistency. It matters today, it doesn't matter tomorrow. It mattered an hour ago, it's important here, it's not important now. The children don't know where they are. Thirdly, constant fault finding. Why can't you? Why have you? Constantly scolding our children. Fourthly, favoritism. Whether we make the favorites, the boy next door, the girl up the street, the person that you saw at the school program, whatever, why couldn't you do something like that? Why do you just sit around in here all day? Why are you always there? What the thing? Provoking our children. Fifthly, belittling their achievements. You know, somebody, and I don't know where I got this from in the past, but somebody said that the key to being a father is being able to say that soap on a rope is your favorite present of all time. Right? Because that was the extent of it. I did this. I made it myself. I attached the string. And they see us as it's set aside and we move on. Sixthly, and it follows from it, doesn't it? Failing to show appreciation for their attempts to please, for their kindnesses. Seventhly, by our neglect. I don't think these statistics really amount to very much, but every so often someone will produce a piece that says, you know, the average American father spends X minutes with his children in a day or in a week. And don't let's confuse being in their company with actually spending time with them. Don't let's include sitting, watching something as time spent. No, failure, neglect. Eighthly, expecting too much of them. Why do we do this? We're not that great ourselves. Now, it's one thing to set goals for our children, but it's another thing to constantly be pushing the bar out and beyond them again and again, to the point where they just don't know where to go. Ninthly, restricting their freedom. Well, yes, we have to protect them, but we mustn't overprotect them. And that actually would be the 10th one. Overprotection. I think it's a feature, isn't it? Apparently. And it is complex, I recognize. There are many factors involved in it, but it's not unusual to hear people say, you know, I used to get up in the morning and the summer days and I'd go out, get on my bicycle, I'd be gone all day and I would come back and my mother was glad that I came back and frankly, she was glad that I was gone. You say, well, that's terrific. That was a different day, and it was a different day. And so there's been an inevitable correction in relationship to the strangeness of the society in which we live and so on. So that desire for a framework that is secured is entirely legitimate and entirely understandable, but the overprotection of our children is harming them and will provoke many of them to anger. Why can't I be free? You see, unless we allow our children to learn the principle of reaping what they sow, they never learn it. Do not leave your bicycle in the park, unattended, or without the lock. Hey, who cares? You come back, Mom, my bicycle is gone. I need you to buy me another bicycle. Don't you worry, honey, I'll get you a better bicycle this time. What a shame, what a naughty person. No! No, I told you. You disobeyed me. There's an impact. You want to talk entitlement? The Bible is so obviously clear. And the command is so straightforward. And the challenge is huge, because it is all too easy to fall down on the wrong side, to either indulge and spoil our children, or to humiliate and suppress the children. And that's why, actually, as we've said from the very beginning, we desperately need one another. The husband needs the wife, and there is a peculiar challenge in being a single parent. And some of you know that. And that's why I'm saying, that's why the Bible is saying, that the only way that we're going to be able to raise our children in a Christian ethos is when we understand that what's happening in our family is set within the context of the church family, so that there are uncles and there are aunts and so on, and someone's an only child, and maybe the lady is widowed now, and the child is growing up alone like that. Well, where are the people that will come around and say, I can invest my life in this, I can be a part of this? Who is going to take on the challenge of mentoring in a culture that is increasingly filled with gangs? Well, don't do it. Do the reverse. And sometimes the husband has to acknowledge that his wife's coercion, direction, encouragement is absolutely vital. And so we recognize that to be the case. Who is it that's being addressed? The fathers. What is it that they are not to do? Provoke their children to anger. And thirdly and finally, why is this important? Well, we're told, lest they become discouraged. If you come down too hard on them, you'll crush their spirits. If you overcorrect them, they'll grow up feeling inferior and frustrated. By our provocations, we may actually cause them to be discouraged and just give up. So the warning is clear. It's inherent in what is being said, albeit briefly. The danger of rules without love, of law without grace. Realizing that these things are to be understood and applied because it's what the Bible says. Because it's what the Bible says. The culture doesn't really buy this at all. It never actually has, but in our day, more so than ever. I gave you 10, I'm going to give you 6, and I'm not going to elaborate on them. I'm just going to make 6 statements concerning our children. What are they? Well, in no particular order, number one, they're special. Special. They're sinful. They're silly. They're selfish. They're sensitive. And they're souls. They're souls. The arrival of a child confronts us with an existence that is now commenced for eternity. For eternity. That's our great concern. Their eternal well-being. Now, the Bible is our guide, as I say, and in this little series of studies, we have been confronted by the fact that our failure to believe this, or to apply it, and to apply it in a timely way, in a spirit-enabled way, in a grace-filled way, our failure to do so may actually find us losing out to the power of a rebel heart. The power of a rebel heart. We are by nature rebels. Rebels against the authority of God. Rebels against those whom God puts in authority over us, and so on. I remembered in something that my old boss had written, he told the story there of Stephen Anderson, who Captain Stephen Anderson, he was a military guy, and he retained that title even in his days back in civilian life. But he was an evangelist with the Church of Scotland, and he worked very, very effectively amongst young people and teenagers in particular, and he was the leader in camps and so on. And Derek recounts how on one occasion Stephen Anderson had, in dealing with the leadership team that he had in the camp, sensed in one of the young ladies who was part of his leadership team a lack of peace and a lack of assurance. She just seemed somehow or another to be off kilter. And he said that he felt led to say to this girl, without knowing anything, he said he felt led to say to this girl, listen, your father, your earthly father, only really loved you as a success. But your heavenly father loves you for yourself. The girl dissolves in tears, and she tells Stephen of how disappointed her father had been, that she had been born a girl, that she had not entered into the family business, and the unconditional love of our Heavenly Father flooded over her to bring her a new relief and an unutterable joy. Some of us need to find peculiar hope in that kind of illustration. Fathers, let's not provoke our children, lest they become discouraged. I say again, I think perhaps some of us need to settle this issue of knowing God in a personal, living way as Father, in embracing His love to us in Jesus, in accepting the provision that He has made for our own sinful, foolish hearts, and then resting upon the direction of the Bible and the enabling of the Holy Spirit to seek to do what we're called to do.
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7: This is Hope with God. I'm Andrew Palau. In the Bible, Deborah was a powerful woman appointed by God. She was appointed to be a leader and a judge over Israel. She faced dangerous enemies and uncertain times, yet she stood strong. Why? Because she trusted God. Through her courage, her voice, through her obedience, God brought hope and victory to his people. God often calls ordinary people to do extraordinary things. Your voice, your life, it matters. And the same God who gave Deborah courage wants to meet with you today and give you courage. He wants to walk with you through it all and guide your life and show you that he does care. Do you want to get to know him and discover his plans for your life? You can begin this way. Say, God, I want to know you. Reveal yourself to me. Show me your love and guide me in the right path, and I will follow you and serve you. Amen. Always remember, there is hope with God.
8: Open the Bible with Colin Smith.
9: A good coach studies an opponent's plays and plans a good defense. You know, Satan used his best plays in the Garden of Eden, and when you know them, you'll be able to defend against them. God had given one simple command, and Satan's first play was to question it. Did God actually say, "You shall not eat of any tree in the garden"? By questioning God's word, Satan made it easier for Adam and Eve to disobey God's command. Now, when Satan tempts you to sin, he'll try and lower your defenses by suggesting that maybe a sin that you want to commit isn't really forbidden by God after all. Bad choices often begin when a person says, "I'm not so sure that the Bible is really that clear on this. Did God really say?"
8: Are you open to discovering what the Bible says about God? Well, then come to openthebible.org.
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13: We are keeping water from thirsty, dying people. We are keeping the cure of cancer from those on cancer wards. Why would you do that? You'd never do that. But we do it all the time as Christians when we don't share the gospel. If we hide the gospel, according to 2 Corinthians 4, verse 4, we indeed hide it from those that perish.

0: Welcome to Know the Truth with Philip DeCourcy. I'm Wayne Shepherd. Have you ever met someone who just loves to tell people about Jesus? He tells the grocery clerk and the mechanic. She tells all her friends and coworkers. Well, that's the way it was with Andrew. He was the first disciple to be called by Jesus, and he couldn't stop talking about his Messiah. That's the topic in our message today titled Up Close and Personal from the All the King's Men series, available online at ktt.org. 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
1: John chapter 1, you know we're in a series on the 12 disciples or the 12 apostles, a series called All the King's Men. We looked at the calling of the 12. We looked at their titles, apostles, disciples. We looked at how Jesus called them and then kind of welded them and fused them together into a team and looked at his training methods. And now we're about to look at Andrew. You'll always find him in the group of four, beginning the list of 12. And he's usually fourth in the list. I think you'll find him a very interesting character. And in many ways, you'll identify with him because he's a very average guy. And he does a lot of one-on-one personal stuff. He's not as pronounced and public as his brother, Peter. And I think there's much to learn from him. A message I've called Up Close and Personal. He's the first disciple called to the side of the Lord Jesus. In fact, the early church calls him in the Greek protokleidos, first called. Andrew was first called, but he wasted no time in calling others to follow Jesus. We see here in the text, he goes immediately to his brother and he shouts, "Eureka, we've discovered the Messiah. Come and see him. Come and meet him." And we read that he brings his brother to Jesus. He understood, as we said by way of introduction, having looked into the face of the Son of God, it's our delight, as it was his delight and duty, to reflect the glory of Christ to others. See, one of the things about Andrew, just by way of introduction, is that you never find him alone in the Bible. He's always in the company of others, and more specifically, he's always bringing others to Jesus. He's always introducing people to Jesus. John 1, verse 40 to 42, he brings his brother to Jesus. We'll get here later, but in John 6, verses 8 to 9, he brings a boy with his packed lunch and his brown bag to Jesus. And through that, Jesus feeds the 5,000. In John 12, verse 20 to 22, there is a group of Greeks who are in Jerusalem for one of the Jewish feasts. And they've heard about this new rabbi, and we read in the text that they want to see Jesus. And they first convey that to Philip, but he doesn't take them to Jesus. He conveys that to Andrew, and Andrew takes them to Jesus. He's always bringing people to Jesus. His work for God is always up close and personal. Now, there's three things we're going to say about him. Number one, I want you to see the hour that changes Andrew. The hour that changes Andrew. I hope you agree with me that the greatest day in our lives, besides the day that we're born, is the day we're born again. The day that our name is written down in the Lamb's Book of Life. The day that heaven comes down and glory fills our souls. The day that we know that the debt of our sin has been erased, and through faith alone in Jesus Christ, we've been given a righteousness that's not ours. And through Jesus Christ and his high priestly ministry, we have now come into a living, dynamic relationship with God that will last forever. When that happens, that's a day to be remembered. Amen? For Andrew, that day came. The day after Jesus was baptized by John, Andrew was part of that messianic movement that had been established by John the Baptist. You can read about it in the earlier verses here in John's gospel. And John was there to indeed make a way for the Lord. He told his followers, "There's one coming after me, greater than me. I baptize you with water. He's going to baptize you with the Holy Spirit." And so there was a messianic fervor. There was an anticipation. There was something in the air. And there comes that moment, pivotal moment. We read about it here in the text in verse 36. And looking at Jesus as he walked, John said to his disciples, his followers, "Behold the Lamb of God." And he encourages John and Andrew to follow Jesus. That's exactly what they do. They tag along a little bit. And wherever Jesus lands for the day or for the night, they spend a day with Jesus. And this is a turning, transformative moment in the life of Andrew. So much so that John notes the very hour that it took place. Did you notice that? Look at verse 39. He said to them, that is Jesus, come and see. They came and saw where he was staying and remained with him that day. Now it was about the 10th hour. John remembers that hour. Andrew forever remembers that hour. That is 4 o'clock in the afternoon, according to my research. 4 o'clock in the afternoon.

Jesus Christ. Paul puts it this way, doesn't he, in Galatians 2, verse 20, the life I now live, love that phrase, the life I now live, I live by faith in the Son of God. There was a life before Christ, and then there's a life after Christ. And the day we come to Christ is the biggest and best day in our lives. And we need to keep the thought of it, the glory of it, the wonder of it, the magnificence of it alive. I recommend for you and me, I've chastised myself about this recently. I haven't done this as much as I should have across my life. I remember our anniversary because I forgot it once and I'll never forget it again. We remember birthdays. That's all good. We should celebrate those moments. The people we have come to love, the children God has given us, the life He's granted us. Should we not spend the day we came to Christ reflecting on God's grace and goodness? Take an inventory. Jack Graham, I quoted him earlier, pastor of Prestonwood Baptist Church in Plano, Texas. He says this in a book of his I just read recently. The problem with many of us Christians is we got saved and then got over it. Have you and I got saved and got over it? Shouldn't be. God forbid that that is the case. Andrew never got over the day he got saved. It was the 10th hour. Oh, that day we came to Jesus, man, we should be able to replay that in slow motion. It should be vivid. It should be real. It should live with us forever. And it will make us good evangelists. If you've got saved and got over it, you're not going to be a good witness for Jesus Christ. You better fall in love with Jesus Christ again, because if you don't love Him, if you don't marvel at God's grace, you're going to be a hopeless witness for Christ. In fact, I would argue this. New converts for Christ make the greatest evangelists. Now I realize they just know enough to be dangerous. But I also argue, send them out and keep an eye on them, because they are the best. Why do I say that? Because their enthusiasm is natural. Their testimony is free and fresh. Their minds haven't been tied up in theological knots. They don't worry about Calvinism and Arminianism and other big theological issues. They just want to see people saved, and they want to see Jesus glorified and magnified. They don't complicate the simple gospel. And they still have enough unsaved friends to witness to. They haven't retreated into the church ghetto. You see it all, don't you, here in Andrew? Look at the hour that changes him. Secondly, look at the habit that characterizes him. It's driven by this hour. He's come to Christ. He wants others to come to Christ. And so he develops this habit of always bringing people to Jesus. He first goes to his brother. Then he brings the lad and his lunch. Then he introduces the Greeks to the Savior of the world. He was contagious. Now, as we look at this habit, we're going to look at these three passages quickly, and we're going to see several things that jump out. Follow with me quickly. Number one, notice the priority. Go to chapter one, his bringing of his brother to the Lord Jesus. Here in John 1, verse 41, I want you to notice what we read. He first found his own brother. He first found. That's a priority. Something of importance is going on here. The adverb describes the action of going to Peter, and it underscores the importance he puts on this. This is his first impulse. And this impulse should mark the regenerate heart. The person who's born again and regenerated, made alive in Jesus Christ, is alive to the need of others who don't have that life and who are indeed spiritually dead and without the gospel. And our first impulse is, how do I reach them for Christ? Andrew attached an importance to this act. Why? Here's maybe the logic. Follow me. If the greatest gift in life is eternal life through faith in Christ, then the greatest thing in life is to tell others how they might find Jesus Christ and life eternal. If that's the greatest gift, then the greatest thing is to tell others where to find that gift and how to find that gift. Andrew had a passion for souls.
were on the list is a few commitments that said, you know what? I'm going to do a better job at being a witness and an evangelist for Jesus Christ. In fact, I know that this process is in God's hands. It is God.

0: that saves, but God uses instrumentality. So Lord, I'm asking you, let me at least lead one person to Jesus Christ. Well, I'll sow the seed in many lives, at least one. Or why don't you make this your purpose? Jim Henry, an old friend of our family back in Northern Ireland, who was a dear friend of mine and a mentor, he had a prayer each and every day. He said, Lord, let me not go asleep tonight until I've had a strategic conversation with a soul about your son, Jesus Christ. Where is all of that in my list and your list? For Andrew, it was a habit. It was a passion. It was a priority. Look, folks, evangelism needs to be a priority. Look at the imperative of the Great Commission. Look at the desire of God. He's not willing that any should perish, but all should come to faith in the Lord Jesus. Look at the perilous condition of our friends and family who sit in darkness in the shadow of death. And if we hide the gospel from them, according to 2 Corinthians 4, verse 4, we indeed hide it from those that perish. We are keeping water from thirsty, dying people. We're keeping the cure of cancer from those on cancer wards. That would be the analogy. Why would you do that? You'd never do that. But we do it all the time as Christians when we don't share the gospel. It's a priority. What about the stealing of God's glory? We see the march of religions across the world that deny Christ and rob him of his glory and indeed oppose the gospel. We see the secularization of our own society where those in authority and school boards and in government places are trying to gag God and censor his servants. That should provoke us. It should provoke us that Jesus Christ and his gospel is being shuffled off into the corner in the United States and trampled underfoot by the marching armies of Islam across the world. That stuff should provoke us because we have a priority in life, and that's to see the love and the grace of Jesus Christ spread everywhere. It's a priority. Listen to Alexander McLaren. This man, speaking of Andrew, before he was 24 hours a disciple, had made another. Some of you have been a disciple for many years and never tried to make one. That's the priority. What about the persuasion? Well, let's go over to John chapter 6. As I look at this incident between Andrew and Peter, a priority comes out of it. But as I look at this incident with Andrew and the little boy in the lunch in John chapter 6, a persuasion comes out of it. What strikes me is Andrew's confidence in God's ability. That's clear. You know the story here, right? John chapter 6. You've been taught it from your childhood. Jesus has been ministering. A great multitude has come to hear him teach. We're well into the day. It's the Passover. The feast of the Jews was near. And you know what? These people need to be fed. How are they going to do it? It's not like there's a big Walmart, you know, it's a quarter of a mile away, just around the corner. And so Jesus asks the question, where shall we buy bread? Verse 5, he asks it to Philip. Now, I love verse 6. He said this to test him because he knew himself what he would do. God always knows what he's doing, all right? Even though you and I have a problem and God doesn't solve it immediately, God knows what he's going to do with the problem. That Trinity never meets an emergency session. Jesus knew what he was going to do, but he was testing the disciples. Okay, the problem was big. How do you get enough bread to feed a crowd this size? But Jesus was big, and he needed to know how big he was in the minds of his disciples. Philip doesn't do too well, because you look at verse 7, 200 denarii worth of bread is not sufficient for them, that every one of them may have a little. He's got his calculator, and he's going like this. Yeah, we don't have enough. And then you've got Andrew. Look at Andrew here in verse 8. One of his disciples, Andrew, Simon Peter's brother, says to him, that's Jesus, there is a lad here who's got 5 barley loaves and 2 fish. But then what's that among so many? Now, he recognizes with Philip, this is, you know, how could this make any difference in the light of this 5,000 people? But there's a different tone, I think. He's presenting the lot. He's saying, Lord, I don't know what you can do with this. From my perspective, not a lot. It's a sack lunch. But there seems to be implicit in it this, well, maybe you can do something with this, Lord. And Jesus does. And I like what Raymond Brown says. Andrew is more eager to tell Jesus about the loaves they have rather than the money they don't have. It seems to be a mustard seed of faith there, doesn't there? And he sees Jesus do a wonderful thing. No doubt, it's Passover. It's the feast of the Jews was near. Maybe Andrew's going, hold on a minute. I know what this time of the year is all about. It's about the Passover. It's about the Exodus. Exodus, wilderness, 2 million people. The soles on their shoes never wore out. They never starved. God's great. He's miraculous. He's big. Lord, here's a lad. And here's a lunch. Maybe you can do something with it. You say, what's that got to do with the underlying theme of this message? Evangelism, personal evangelism. Well, I think your attitude makes a big difference in bringing men and women to Christ. Now, you understand it's a priority. So you've committed yourself. You know what? This year, I'm going to reach people for Christ. But let me ask you, do you have a confidence that God's going to use you? Do you have a trust in the exclusivity of the gospel? Do you believe it's imperative that people hear the gospel? Because if they don't hear it, they're perished. There's no second message and there's no second chance. Do you believe that Christ is sufficient? Do you believe that God is willing to save people from every tribe, tongue, and nation? Do you believe in the power of the Spirit to take your simple act of confession of faith and bring about a person's conversion through it? As he takes up the word you shared, and that living and powerful word does its work. If you're going to see people believe in Jesus, you better believe in Jesus yourself. I think that's what comes out of this. Andrew's always winning people to Christ. He's persuaded by the importance of that, and he's persuaded that God can use him and God can use others, inconspicuous and small and insignificant, him and the little boy, to do something big. Let me move on, but make this point by sharing a story from Spurgeon. Spurgeon's college was set up to train up men to preach the gospel. One of the first students out of Spurgeon's college was a man by the name of Medhurst. And according to a story I read, he comes to Spurgeon and he says, you know what, I've been preaching for 3 months and not a single soul has come to Christ. And his old mentor and principal, Mr. Spurgeon, plays a bit with him. And he kind of steps back and he says, well, do you expect to see a conversion every time you preach? And he's taken a bit back by that. So he says, no. To which Spurgeon goes, well, there's your problem. There's your problem. Now we know we don't win every person to Christ we speak to about Christ. But Spurgeon is reminding us, hey, do you believe that God just may do it in the next conversation and is able to do it? There's the priority. There's the persuasion. Here's the third thing, the perspective. We're still looking at this habit of winning people. The perspective. Go over with me to John chapter 12. We may mention of the fact that we're again in a season of the Jewish festival. There's a lot of stuff going on in the city of Jerusalem. There's pilgrims coming from all over Israel and further afield. And we have introduced to us here in this passage a group of men that the text calls Greeks. Look at verse 20. Now there were certain Greeks. Now let me just stop there. They're not Jews, okay? They're not natural born Jews. They're Greeks, and they're not even Jewish Greeks, you know? These are just full-blown Greeks. And maybe they've been proselytized. They have an interest in the faith of Israel. They have come to witness one of the great festivals of Israel. And while they're there, they heard about the new rabbi that's taken the place by storm. And so they go seeking the Lord Jesus. Look at this. Now, there were certain Greeks among those who came up to worship at the feast. They came to Philip, who was from Bethsaida of Galilee, and asked him, sir, we would see Jesus. Could you introduce us to Jesus? We'd like to talk to Jesus. We've all got all kinds of questions about the Old Testament and what it means and who it's anticipating. Is he the one? A lot of talk and chatter going on in the culture. Now look at what we read in verse 22. Now Philip came and told Andrew. Why didn't Philip just take him there? Well, one, I think he may have been taken aback. What do you do with Greeks? And I can work with Jews and, you know, Jews who live in Greek cultures. But what do you do with Greeks? our focus is the lost sheep of the house of Israel. And so he goes to Andrew. Why? Because I think even among the disciples, they all know, hey, Andrew's good at introducing people. He's good with people. So Andrew, what do you want to do with them? And we read that Philip and Andrew then go and tell Jesus. What's the point? I think Andrew understood the priority of not only reaching his brother, but touching the world. He had an enlarged heart that encompassed all cultures and countries. He understood from the very get-go and inception of Christianity that it was the good news for all people. Underscore that in Luke 2, verse 10. We understand what Jesus, the Jewish Messiah, had come to do. What he was going to do would impact Israel, but its impact would be further afield. It would take in the world. It's for all people. And so Andrew's a bit ahead of his time. He's already anticipating the Great Commission.
1: 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That's all our time for today. I'm Wayne Shepherd, inviting you back tomorrow for another lesson about Andrew. We're continuing our series titled All the King's Men, Wednesday, on Know the Truth. Today's program was produced and sponsored by Know the Truth Incorporated. Jesus said, "You shall know the truth, and the truth shall make you free."

0: 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My name is Wyatt. I'm the producer of The Bill Arnold Show here at Faith Radio. 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
3: Crown's budget coaching program is being used by the Lord. 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When one couple's life got bigger than they could handle, they knew they needed help. Change, chaos, and lack of diligent stewardship prevented them from getting a hold on their finances. They talked about being more involved with money together, but they lacked the follow-through. Prior to Crown's budget coaching, they felt like they were in a free fall. They needed relief, a strategy, and some hope. Approaching finances from a biblical perspective allowed them to achieve all three. Learning to use money and plan for the future with a stewardship mindset impacted them spiritually. They were matched with a coach whom they describe as amazing. He provided us with a plan and the steps needed to move toward our goals. We learned how God thinks about money, and our minds are being renewed. 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
4: Depressed, despondent, dejected. I know it isn't easy, and I know it doesn't always make sense, but in the worst of times, thank you, Jesus, for what you're doing. No, I don't always understand, but I'll always trust in you. So when I feel down and ask these questions, why am I discouraged? Why is my heart so sad? I will put my hope in God. I will praise Him again, my Savior and my God. Growing your faith with Psalm 42, verse 11.
5: 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And he talked about six strings of life. Nick Pitts is going to join us, and we're going to talk about the frets and the strings of life.
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8: The three R's of personal revival are remember, repent, and repeat.
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8: If you want to see revival, do revival-like things. 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Just start doing those practical things, and you will in time see personal revival in your life. This is

0: musical instrument sounds beautiful when it's in tune, but over time, the strings loosen and the notes go flat. But with a little attention and the right adjustments, it can be restored to the perfect pitch. Today on A New Beginning, Pastor Greg Laurie shows us how the same is true in our spiritual lives. When we drift out of sync with God, we're not lost. We just need to be retuned. We're in Nehemiah, learning practical steps to bring our lives back into harmony with God's plan.
1: Nehemiah is about a man named Nehemiah that played a key role in rebuilding the walls of Jerusalem. But it's not just about rebuilding the walls of a city. It's about restoring a nation's heart to God. Effectively, the book of Nehemiah is a blueprint for what happens when people cry out to God, confess their sins, and return to Him with all of their hearts. And so it's a good book to look at because God has given us a template for revival that we often quote. And it's 2 Chronicles 7:14, which was given initially, originally to Israel, but in principle it applies to any nation, including ours, when God says, "If my people, which are called by my name, will humble themselves and pray and seek my face and turn from their wicked ways," God promises, "then it will hear from heaven, forgive their sin, and heal their land." So we want to see our land healed, and God tells us what we need to do. So revival starts with us. That's why I'm calling this series From Rubble to Revival. Now, we throw this word revival around a lot. I'm not sure if we even understand what it means. Let's just simplify it. I think it's overly mystified at times. The word revival simply means to revive something or to restore it. It's to go back to original condition. So I used to have the coolest old car. It was a 1957 Bel Air convertible tropical turquoise with a Continental package. That's that wheel cover on the back. And it had the gold package too. I mean, and this car had matching numbers. If you're into old cars, you know what that means. It means everything was original. It wasn't a resto mod. It was the real deal, and it ran like a top. It ran perfectly, and I got it for a killer deal. And I loved to drive this thing. It was just this massive cruising machine. The problem is I couldn't get anyone to go in the car with me. My wife didn't want to drive around with me in it. I said, "Kathy, let's get in the Bel Air and cruise." And she says, "Oh, Greg, I don't want to." I said, "Why?" She says, "I feel like we're in a parade or something." And then Jonathan would go surfing and I would pick him up in the Bel Air. And he'd say, "Dad, could you not pick me up in that car?" It's like, really? The only living creature I could get to drive with me in the Bel Air was my dog. And I'm not even sure if he liked driving in it. But to me, it was a thing of beauty to look at a car like that as though it just drove off a showroom floor, cruising along. And that's what revival is. It's restoration, going back to original condition. So in our context, when we talk about revival in the church or in our life, we're talking about restoration or waking up spiritually or getting back to living the Christian life as it was meant to be lived. And there's no question that our nation has revival in its roots and in its DNA. That's a very unique thing about the United States, how we have this in our roots and in our origins. You could arguably make a case for the fact that there probably wouldn't be an America today if it wasn't for a spiritual awakening that preceded the Revolutionary War. And so we want to pray about seeing that happen again. You know, the last great spiritual awakening in America was called the Jesus Movement or the Jesus Revolution. And a movie was made about it, of course. This tells the story of the last great awakening. And I was privileged to come to Christ right as it was really exploding. And I can tell you this, no one was ever late for church and no one left early. And people showed up with their Bibles with a sense of expectancy. I think that we contribute to what a service becomes. We expect everyone here on the stage to do all the heavy lifting, do all the work, lead us in worship, preach us good sermons, you know, motivate us. Okay, we have our job. But you have your job. Come with an open, receptive heart. Right? That's your job. In Acts 2:42, it says they continued steadfastly in the apostles' doctrine, the breaking of bread and worship and gladness and singleness of heart. It meant that they came giving their attention with intention. They came with a sense of expectancy. See, you need to prepare your heart as you come to worship with God's people. And when our amazing worship team leads you in worship, you should engage and join them, not stand there, you know, looking at Instagram or looking around or whatever it is. No, engage. It's a time to worship. And then when we open the Word of God, say, Lord, speak to my heart right now. That's an indication that you are living in a state of revival, and we can fall away from this. Jesus in Revelation chapter 2 spoke to the church of Ephesus. First, he commends them for all the things they were doing right. Loose paraphrase, he says, hey, you guys are discerning, you work hard. I commend you for all that, but I have something against you. I have something against you, Jesus says. You have left your first love. Remember, therefore, from where you have fallen and do the first works quickly, or I will remove your candlestick from its place. So what does he say to this church? You've left your first love. He doesn't say you've lost your first love. He says you've left it. And then he says, remember from where you have fallen and do the first works quickly. So the three R's, according to Jesus, of getting right with God, the three R's of personal revival are remember, repent, and repeat. First, you remember. Look at your life. Ask yourself the question, was there a time in my life where I was more passionate about my relationship with God? Was there a time in my life when I was stronger spiritually than I am right now? So remember it. Now repent. Change your direction and repeat. Go back, Jesus says, and do the first works quickly. If you want to see revival, do revival-like things. Do the things that you used to do again. Don't wait for some emotion to overtake you. Just start doing those practical things, and you will in time see personal revival in your life.
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4: 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Thank you, Pastor Greg.
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1: Nehemiah chapter 1, I'm going to read verses 1 to 3 as we sort of set the stage, and I'm reading from the New Living Translation. In late autumn in the month of Kislev, that's around November, December, in the 20th year of King Artaxerxes' reign, I was at the fortress of Susa. Hannah and I and one of my brothers came to visit me with some other men who had arrived from Judah. I asked them about how the Jews were doing who had returned there from captivity and how things were going in Jerusalem. So we talked about the first wave of the Jews returning under Zerubbabel, then under Ezra. How are they doing now? How are things going? They said to me, things are not going well. For those who return to the province of Judah, they're in great trouble and disgrace the wall of Jerusalem that's been torn down and the gates have been destroyed by fire. So here's Nehemiah living in the lap of luxury in a super cushy job, working for the king, and he hears this really bad news. How does he react? Well, he's deeply moved and he realizes God put me here for a reason. I can make a difference because I have the ear of the king. And I'm going to use this opportunity. Now, who does Nehemiah remind you of? Esther. Remember her? She won a beauty contest, ended up as the queen of the kingdom of Persia. And there was a plot hatched by a wicked man named Haman to eradicate the Jewish people. And Esther was a Jew. And she decided to go to the king and put it all on the line and use her influence and try to save her people. And of course, she was successful in that because God put her where she was for a reason. And as Mordecai, her cousin, said to her, who knows that God has not placed you where you are for such a time as this? I think Nehemiah discovered the same thing. And that's what has happened to you as well. You are where you are because God put you there. Sometimes you say, well, why am I here? Well, why am I in this neighborhood? Why am I in this job? Why am I in this place? Well, why? It doesn't make sense. I'm going to change my circumstances. Okay, maybe you can make a case for doing that, but did it ever occur to you that you are where God wants you to be for such a time as this? Leverage your relationships. Use your influence. You see, Esther did her part at an earlier time in the history of her nation. And now Nehemiah is going to do something as well. But before he does anything, he prays. Go back to Nehemiah 1, look at verse 4. When I heard this, Nehemiah says, I sat down and I wept for 4 days. I mourned and I fasted and I prayed to the God of heaven. I said, O Lord God of heaven, the great and awesome God who keeps his covenant of unfailing love and those who love him and obey his commands, listen to my prayer. Look down and see me praying day and night for your people Israel. I confess that we have sinned against you. Yes, even my own family and I have sinned. We have sinned terribly and not obeying your commands. Wow, what a prayer that is. There's a lot we can learn about prayer from that prayer. You want your prayers answered? Well, this prayer was answered. So what did he do? Let's see what we can learn together. First, he wept. First, he cared. Have you ever wept over the broken walls in your own life or in your family or over people you loved or others who have turned their back on God? So you start there. But here's some principles from his prayer that we can apply in our prayer. And if you're taking notes, here's point number one. He acknowledged the greatness of God. He acknowledged the greatness of God. Verse 5, O Lord God of heaven, the great and awesome God who keeps his covenant of unfailing love to those who love him and obey his commands. O great and awesome God. When you pray, remember who you're talking to. You're talking to the creator of the universe, the almighty God. And his riches are unsearchable and his power is unlimited. And he's literally listening to your prayer right now. So get that in mind, because sometimes we come to God with big problems, but we need to realize we come to God who's bigger than our problems, right? So Jesus taught us to pray in this manner, therefore pray. And then he went on to give what we call the Lord's Prayer. But it's not just a great prayer to pray, though it is that. But it's a template for all prayer. What does he say? After this manner, pray. Or here's a template for prayer. Our Father who art in heaven, hallowed be your name. Your kingdom come, your will be done on earth as it is in heaven. And then he goes on to the petitions that follow. But it starts with in acknowledgement of the awesomeness and the power of God, our Father who art in heaven. And that's exactly how Nehemiah begins his prayer, acknowledging the greatness and power and sovereignty of God. Number two, Nehemiah reminded God of his promises. He reminds God of the promises that he made. Was that to jog God's memory? Of course not. God doesn't need any help with his memory. But it's to remind himself of what God said. And I love to do this in prayer. I love to remind God of his promises and remind myself as well. If someone comes and says, will you pray for me? I'm sick. Okay, let's pray. Father, we come to you now. in the name of Jesus, and you've promised if there's any sick among you, we should call for the elders of the church that should pray for these people and anoint them with oil. And then you promised that the effectual, fervent prayer of a righteous man will accomplish much. Well, Lord, we are righteous men and women here, not because of what we've done, but because of what you've done. And now, standing on your promise in Scripture, we pray for this person. So what did I just do? I reminded myself of what the Bible says. So when I start to worry, Lord, you promised me in your word that I should not worry about anything, but I should pray about everything. And the peace of God that passes all understanding will guard my heart and mind in Christ Jesus. So immediately before I've even given the prayer, I'm reminding myself of the promise of God. And that immediately brings calm to my heart. And there's so many promises like that found in the pages of Scripture. God promises he'll get you through whatever you're facing. God promises he'll provide your needs. Philippians 4:19, my God shall supply all of your needs according to his riches and glory in Christ Jesus. Lord, I have a financial need right now, and you promised you'll provide all of my needs according to your riches and glory. So therefore, I pray. He's promised to forgive us of our sins. Lord, you promised me in Scripture, 1 John 1:9, if I will confess my sin, you're faithful and just to forgive me of my sin and cleanse me from all unrighteousness. So Lord, I receive your forgiveness because of the blood of Jesus that was shed for me on the cross of Calvary. And I'm going to walk in that forgiveness now. That's taking hold of a promise of God. Because here's the devil trying to beat you up and kick you and fill you with guilt. You failed. Yeah, I did fail. But God's promised to forgive me, and I'm going to accept that forgiveness and walk in that forgiveness right now. That's what we need to do.

0: great encouragement from Pastor Greg Laurie today here on A New Beginning from his message called Revival Starts Here. And he's not finished with his presentation. There's more to come. But Pastor Greg talked about forgiveness. Have you ever said yes to God's offer of forgiveness? The Bible points out we're all sinners. We all need forgiveness. Pastor Greg, what would you say to someone who wants to accept God's forgiveness right now?
1: What I would say is, he's only a prayer away, which means if you will call upon the name of the Lord right now through prayer, he will hear your prayer and answer your prayer. Listen, if you want Jesus Christ to come into your life, if you want him to forgive you of your sin, if you want to know that you'll go to heaven when you die, just pray this prayer right now after me. Just pray, Lord Jesus, I know that I'm a sinner, but I know that you're the Savior who died on the cross for my sin and rose again from the dead. I turn from my sin now, and I choose to follow you from this moment forward as my Savior and Lord, as my God and my friend. In Jesus' name I pray. Amen.
0: Amen. 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Well, Pastor Greg, we're excited about your new book. It's called Am I Doing This Right? It's about relationships. And I wanted to sort of engage you in a lightning round of quick, fast-paced questions.
1: Okay,
0: can
1: people need to know. We've not practiced these ahead of time. I don't know what these questions are. So if I say something weird, this is why.
0: All right, first question.
1: Yes.
0: Husband and wife in the car together. Who drives?
1: Well, I think the guy should drive. Now, I do see women driving their husbands around, and I'll be honest, I think a little less of that husband. But however, when I see how badly some husbands drive, maybe it's a good thing the wife is driving. But general answer, let the guy drive the car so the wife can criticize him the whole time.
0: Okay.
1: It gives her something to do so the trip won't be boring.
0: Send your cards and letters to Greg Laurie.
1: I told you. I'd say something weird.
0: Okay, next question. When's the last time you cooked a meal for the family?
1: Oh, boy. Maybe never. You know, for a while I was making scrambled eggs, and I would boast about how well I toasted bread. But, and so the other day I had the grandkids over and they were hungry. So I said, I'll make you scrambled eggs. And I made them and they wouldn't eat them. I said, what's wrong? They said, Papa, they're rubbery. So apparently I can't even make scrambled eggs now. I can still microwave. So the answer is I never make the food. The funny thing is my son Jonathan is a very good cook. He got that from his mother, not from me. And so he will make meals. And I love cooking. I love to watch people cook. We watch cooking shows together all the time, but I have no cooking skills. But I have eating skills, Dave, and that compensates for my lack of cooking skills.
0: It goes together. Okay, so favorite marriage-related scripture. What do you think your favorite marriage scripture would be?
1: Oh, boy. Many waters cannot quench love, neither can floods drown it. Now, that is not exclusively given to marriage, but it certainly applies because I think if your marriage is built on the right foundation, it will stand the test of time. 1 Corinthians 13 says, love is patient. So don't rush the relationship. You know, Kathy and I courted, you haven't heard that word for a while, have you? We courted for 3 years. And by the way, we broke up 3 times. It became an annual event. And these were big breakups. These were like, I never want to see you again. If you saw the movie Jesus Revolution, which is the story of the last great spiritual awakening in America, and it's also the story of Kathy and I. And one of the things we wanted to do in the film was be honest about our tumultuous relationship. And it shows us disagreeing and resolving those conflicts. So we got all of those breakups out of our system and we got married. And now we've been married for 52 years and we're going strong. So I put a bunch of this down in a brand new book that I've written called Am I Doing This Right? God's Design for Relationships That Last. I think this book can really help you. And we'll send it to you for your gift of any size. 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It means whatever you send, we'll in return send you this book. Now, maybe you can only send a little, and thank you for that. Others can be more generous. 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So thanks in advance for whatever you can send. And we're going to rush you your copy of this brand new book, Am I Doing This Right? God's Design for Relationships That Last.
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2: 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And whether it was just minutes ago or it's been a really long time, I just want to pray with you. 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
5: Elijah had nothing left. 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
6: This is Max Lucado. Do you prepare for church worship? We're sadly casual when it comes to meeting God. Suppose you were invited to a Sunday morning breakfast at the White House. How would you spend Saturday night? Would you think about your questions and requests? Should we prepare any less for an encounter with the Holy God? Come to worship, prepared to worship. Pray and read the Word of God before you come, and come expecting God to speak. Then you'll discover the purpose of worship, to change the face of the worshiper. Paul writes in 2 Corinthians 3:18, "Our faces then are not covered. We all show the Lord's glory, and we are being changed to be like Him." God wipes away our tears, softens our furrowed brows, and touches our cheeks. He changes our faces as we worship.
7: When is the last time you felt angry? How did you handle your anger? Was it a pleasant experience for you? How about the people around you?
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12: We start thinking through what aspect of this is a lie, what aspect of this is true, what would God say about this? And we have to discern, I don't want that to drag me down that path again, because that's not where God wants me to go. So the discern step is saying, what is true and what is not true, asking the Holy Spirit for His clarity on how to find that answer so we know what to do with it next.
13: Welcome to Family Life Today, where we want to help you pursue the relationships that matter most. I'm Dave Wilson.
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13: We've got an emotional coach back with us.
14: How do you feel about that? Alicia, how do you like Michelle, talking about all these emotions?
13: I actually do, as long as she doesn't counsel me or, you know, jump into my life. But no, she is. It's really, really helpful stuff, and you're going to love it. She wrote a book called Emotional Confidence, and we're going to jump in right now. Let's go.
14: Let me ask you, because I'll ask women a lot of times as we go through trauma or just lies from the past.
12: Yeah.
14: What is the lie that you started to believe about yourself and the lie you started to believe about God?
12: Yes.
14: Were there any lies? Like, I can hear the lies you're believing about yourself. I have to be perfect. What about God? Was there anything skewed in your view of God?
12: That is the thing that I think a lot of men and women, I work specifically with women, but it's amazing. When we start digging into this, we can see, yes, I'm believing a lie. But as part of that, there's been so many things that have happened that are challenging or difficult or painful. And there's this slow little crack in our foundation of faith in God that's developed. Mm. And we can't move forward in that confidence in Christ if we have this little crack of, yeah, but is He going to come through? Is He really good? Because if He's really good, then why did my mom die? Why did He allow that to happen to my son?
14: Why did I go through this terrible divorce?
12: Why did I go through this terrible divorce? And even if we're like, we can sit on the outside and go, God is good. We trust Him. We love Him. But if there's that little bit of, yeah, but this is why dealing with the emotions is so important, because it's building inside and it is separating us from God, so that suddenly we find, you know what? It's really hard for me to trust God again. It's really hard for me to have faith he's going to change this. I don't know if I'm going to walk away from my faith, but you know, how do I move forward?
14: I think Dave and I experienced it. I have sexual abuse. Mm. Lord, like, where were you?
12: Yes.
14: Dave's dad walked out on them.
12: Wow.
14: That was a big one for you. Like, God.
13: Oh, my brother dying. I was 7 years old. I mean, you gotta be kidding me.
14: Yeah.
13: Yeah. I didn't know it. I don't think we do at that age, but I believed the lie that I have no one taking care of me. I take care of me.
12: Mm.
13: I had an amazing mom. I felt like she cared for me, but it's like, there's no God.
12: Yes.
13: I mean, my mom believes in him. And I used to sort of snicker like, how do you believe in a God that let this happen?
12: Yeah.
13: And so I think I developed the lie, I got to be good. Mm-hmm. And I'm gifted at this. So that's my ticket. I'll be loved and approved and, you know, get all the accolades and walk into the high school and everybody will know me who I am because I can do something on a football field.
12: Exactly.
13: That was my lie. And then the question is, you know, again, I come to Christ in college and I'm a new creature in Christ, but I bring that into our marriage.
14: And so do I.
13: And don't realize you're bringing that into your marriage. I mean, we had Deborah Flayta on here several times and Deborah has a quote that says, marriage is a mirror to your wounds.
12: Oh, wow.
13: And you know, when she said that, I'm like, she's right.
12: So
13: it's like you get this gift, which you hate, because they're showing you who you are. You know, you hate that, but it's a gift. It's like she or he is like, I'm reflecting back.
12: Mm.
13: Some of these wounds, you don't realize are there. They're going to come out. It's like marriage has that amazing ability to bring it all out. And then you got to deal with it, and a lot don't.
12: Well,
13: and they can't make it.
14: And maybe this is a good time to get into your book and talk about your ADD principles.
12: Yes.
14: You know, of how we, like, that could be a good way to enter into this conversation.
12: Yeah. Before we enter in, and we can talk about that in a second, I wanted to comment on what you said. I think what's the hardest part is that you can sit here and say that you have all that happening. You have the awareness.
13: Yeah.
12: But imagine if you're just going through life and if you haven't given yourself permission or it's too painful, you don't want to look at that. All you know is it's just hard to trust God, or I'm constantly angry. I'm constantly frustrated. I don't know how to get over this. I don't know how to get past this.
13: Right.
12: If you haven't made that connection and felt like you have the ability, like, what do you do with that?
14: Yeah.
12: So this is why so many people are stuck in this overwhelm, exhaustion, rut of survival, because they're just like, they have all this going on, but they don't even know what it's coming from.
14: And they probably feel guilty about having these doubts and wondering if God is there.
12: Why can't I just believe it?
14: They can't even say it out loud.
12: Yes.
14: But you're saying, no, if you're having that, that's a good indicator. Oh, I need to go back and see where that crack started. Yeah.
12: This is why, kind of answer your question, Anne, with the model of ADD, the very first step is acknowledge. There is so much freedom in just acknowledging what's happening. And we can acknowledge with compassion, because that is the Holy Spirit's response to our pain. It's compassion. He doesn't look at our pain and say, you know what? You should just get over that. Why do you still deal with that? What is wrong with you? Why do you doubt? Like, oh, haven't I proven myself to you? He sees, you know what? I understand why you were driven, Dave, because of what happened in your family. I understand why it's there. So let's just see it and acknowledge it for what it is without judging it, but just seeing it, bringing it out into the open.
13: I mean, do you sometimes need somebody like you or somebody beside you to go, because other times I think I couldn't see it.
12: Of course.
13: And so somebody say, acknowledge it. And I'd be like, acknowledge what? And
12: they're
13: like,
12: exactly.
13: They're looking at me, especially Anne, like, are you kidding me? You know, because
12: that
13: so
12: big
13: blatant.
12: Elephant right there. Exactly. They don't see it.
13: But a lot of times when you're living it, you're like,
12: of course.
13: Is it really that bad? And they're like, you can't see it.
14: And how do you do that if you're a spouse and you see it in each other? Ooh. How do you step into that? And should we?
12: That's a huge other can of worms.
13: Go, girls, I want to hear it.
12: So
13: a lot of times,
12: what would you say, Anne, about, especially in light of your book and not

0: be honest. I had to get to the point where I've got my own junk. Maybe sure. I should be looking Amen. At my stuff first.
1: Yeah.
0: But I do know that Dave doesn't verbalize as much when he sees things in me. I wish he would because I want to be better
1: yeah.
0: and I can't see it. And sometimes I need him to say it.
1: Exactly.
0: And yeah. so I think if we would look at it in a way like we're here as a team.
1: Right.
0: And we're going to help each other to be better, to not be so defensive. I think there's such a beauty in marriage because God put us together to maybe gently say, hey, your past, man, I don't even know what that was, could have been like. I don't know if I could have survived it.
1: How
0: I'm
1: this could be
0: this
1: a connection.
0: In you
1: yeah.
0: that you don't even want to talk about any of it.
2: One time with the guys that I was doing life at the time, three guys, we met every Wednesday, a couple hours. We were in each other's lives for decades. And I remember when I came in, and this was because Ann said to me in the kitchen that week, she said something and I blew up. And she just turned, and I can still see her. We had little boys at the time, little tiny kitchen. She just goes, you know, every time I bring something up, that's what you do. I'm not bringing stuff up anymore. She walks away. You know, just turned, not mad, yeah. just like yeah. sort of exhausted. Like, yeah. And I remember looking at her, and I think I said, what do you mean? And she goes, you know, yeah. exhibit A. And so I sit with these guys like 2 days later, and I go, yeah. and I'll never forget this. I go, guys, I didn't tell them that. I just said, hey, I got a question. They're like, what's up? I go, of all the emotions that we experience as guys, what do you experience the most? Which one? And I'm not kidding. All three guys go, emotions? Like what?
1: Yeah.
2: They didn't even have.
1: Yeah.
2: So
1: yeah.
2: I had to throw it out. Like,
1: yeah.
2: okay, sadness, happiness, joy, anger. Yeah. And every guy goes, that's easy.
1: Yeah.
2: I go, what? They go, anger.
1: Anger, yeah.
2: And then they're like, Wilson, why are you asking this? And I told them that story. And I realized, yeah. okay, that's a very common emotion. Maybe for women, I don't know. But for guys, it was. And I go on a study then to understand anger.
1: Yeah.
2: And I didn't know anything about it because I'm like, I think I have a problem. She's identified it.
1: Yeah.
2: I better look into it.
1: So anger is a really interesting emotion in that it is kind of what we could call a surface emotion.
2: Yeah.
1: Anger, frustration, that kind of all the same world. They're often those emotions we feel first because it's just, if you think of like a pot of boiling water on a stove, our emotions might be the water inside there. If we don't keep track of the heat underneath or we're not monitoring how that's going, the water's going to boil over. And so a lot of times it's not surprising that you're saying that as a guy, that anger is the main emotion. I'd heard that before too, but just yeah. that you're testifying to that, because if you don't know what's going on, you're not going to know why the water's boiling. You're just going to see it boiling over, and that's anger.
2: Yeah.
1: That's overwhelm.
2: Yeah.
1: That's exhaustion. So that's where a lot of people start, is just that, because that's the most obvious. That's the one that's right there. However, as we dig underneath that, we see, oh, it's not just, it's sadness. There's bitterness. There's loss. There's jealousy. These other things. And I can deal with the anger, you know, but if I don't address the root behind the anger, then I'm just putting a Band-Aid on it over and over and over again. But as a guy, if you're not thinking about your emotions or dealing with them, it makes sense that anger was the first one that you're going to feel. I think in the first chapter of the book, I say, I'm going to tell you why it's emotions of, you know, are causing problems in our culture, et cetera, et cetera. But the point of this is you need to be at a place where it's, you're in pain enough to do something about it. You have come to a point like you did, Dave, where you're like, I don't want this to be my legacy.
2: Yeah.
1: I love my wife. I don't want her to think I'm angry at
2: right,
1: her.
2: Right.
1: So if we are not frustrated enough about where the way we're living, we're not going to make a change to begin to investigate it. But the great news is that there are ways. There are tools that we can learn. There are things that we can help ourselves about our body, about our mind, to understand those things, and then to invite the Holy Spirit in to help us.
2: Yeah, that's a key.
1: So that's what's
0: I
1: so
0: love.
1: Cool.
2: I got into
0: I
2: it.
0: Love that. I love the A for acknowledge. Mm-hmm. Even Dave, you acknowledging that you're angry. Like for a spouse to say, I'm angry.
1: Yeah.
0: And I need to figure out what's underneath this.
1: No, I think it's really important. This interesting conversation about this in marriage, because there are many times, especially if there's this difference between one spouse is super aware of their emotions and the other one's kind of like, huh,
2: yeah.
1: you know about it.
2: Yeah.
1: At least this is what God has had to teach me. And we're going to be married 25 years in March. So the fact that just because I'm feeling it and it may be even something that's happening and it's real, it doesn't mean I have to bring it up.
2: Explain
1: You're laughing
2: that.
1: Because you get it.
0: I get it.
1: Because

0: It's just something that I need to work through with the Lord, this emotion. I keep bringing it to him and it keeps coming up and you know, there's not a lot of resolution. Then maybe I bring it to my husband. But I used to, in the beginning, be like, blah, blah, blah, blah, blah, about everything. And he was like, what? You know, like, so God has had to teach me, which I think it flows really well into the whole idea of emotions, because we're talking to God about it. We're going to him about
1: it.
0: We're as part of this. It's not that it's a foreign concept, but just that, let me work this out with you, but is this something I need to bring to my husband?
2: I mean, is this is this the discern?
1: And let me add this too. This is true about your kids too.
0: Oh, yes, yes, yes, yes.
1: Because sometimes, especially as our kids get older, we're constantly on them. And so to ask God, God, should I say this? Just because we feel it doesn't mean we should say it. And especially with adult kids.
0: Yes, girl.
2: But at the other side, you don't want to stuff it.
0: No.
2: You don't want to stuff those emotions.
0: So we're not talking about stuffing, though.
1: No, you're talking to God.
0: We're talking about, we're getting it out. We're speaking to the Lord. We're not stuffing. We're not running. But what are we doing with it after that?
1: Good distinction.
0: Yeah. Right? Because you need to get it out. God wants us to get it out, but we don't have to get it out and give it to someone else. But the thing with adult kids, boy, you are right on track. In fact, the other night, so 23, 21, 18, and 14 are my kids' ages. There was a conversation that we had with a child who, you know, we have a pretty good relationship at this point. And he walked away. The child walked away. And my husband turns to me and he goes, you know, I don't think we need to ask him anymore about this certain thing. Mm. I think that we just need to let him do it and let him figure it out. And I'm like, but he's like, I know what you're thinking, honey, but I really think we just need to live that. And I'm like, okay, you know, like, what do you just have to, you just have to.
1: Yes.
0: And I remember a few episodes ago, you guys had, I think it's Kevin Thompson with Stay in Your Lane.
2: Yeah.
1: Yeah. Wasn't that so good?
0: Girl, stay I'm not even kidding. Lane. We shared that with we go to a small group Bible study that's parents of adult children.
1: Yeah.
0: Oh, I shared it with everyone in our group and they were like, man,
1: it's so
0: because
1: good.
0: It's that concept. It's the same thing.
2: Yeah.
1: But I like that you said, you're not stuffing it.
0: No.
1: We're taking it to God and talking to him about it.
0: Right.
1: It's the best thing we can do with it.
0: Amen. Yeah.
3: 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We're grateful for you.
2: Okay, yes. I only did the A. I guess we're sort of talking about
0: this. We're kind of going into discern.
2: Acknowledge
0: is saying it makes sense that I feel this way because that's kind of a statement. So in the book and in the coaching that I do, we teach people how to make an ADD statement. So you're saying it makes sense I feel this way because that's the acknowledge. And then for discern, we're saying it's true that this, but it's not true this. So if you think of this whole process as like we're going into a closet, a really messy closet, we're pulling all the stuff out onto the floor. Acknowledge is pulling all the yucky and the good out. It's all out there. The discern part is saying, what do I want to keep? First, what is helpful according and true according to scripture? And then is it helpful? It may not even be a scriptural point, but is it helpful for me to still have this piece of clothing, so to speak? So we start thinking through what aspect of this is a lie? What aspect of this is true? What would God say about this? Because everything is intertwined. It might be that voice from fourth grade telling me that I'm not good enough. And we have to discern. I don't want that to drag me down that path again, because that's not where God wants me to go. So the discern step is saying what is true and what is not true, asking the Holy Spirit for his clarity on how to find that answer so we know what to do with it next.
1: Give us an example of what that looks like.
0: Okay, so
1: besides the closet, I like the closet. So am I picking this up in the closet and deciding, I'm holding it up thinking,
0: am I going to keep that? Am I going to hang it back up? Is it time for it to go to Goodwill? Does it just need to go in the trash? You know, what do I do with this? God, show me, because it can get really tricky. We can think, but it feels like I'm afraid that she's going to say this. I'm afraid that this is going to happen. Well, that's, again, we're acknowledging that that makes sense. But is that fear something that we want to hold on to that's healthy? An example of that. If we can acknowledge this whole idea of being disappointed, a lot of times we feel disappointed about things. So we can acknowledge the disappointment is real. This really happened. I have, it makes sense that I'm feeling this way.
1: I'm sad about it.
0: I didn't like that it happened. And we can let the Lord give us compassion for that. But the discern part says, but is it true that this is my future, a hopeless future? Is it true that I won't ever find love again? Is it true that I'll never find a friend I can trust again? Is it true that my child's going to hurt me in the same way again? Whatever. Is that true? No, not necessarily. I don't know, right? It may be true, but I don't want that to be my truth that guides my days. What is true is that I am called to love. I'm called to believe in God's goodness and a plan that's beyond what I can understand. So I'm going to the next step, which is decide, what am I going to do with all of this? What's my next best step in light of what I've discovered? I'm going to choose to release the fear that I have that I'm going to be hurt again. The fear that, like we were talking about with the child, the fear that this child is going to blow up their life, right? I have to surrender that to you. And as a second half of decide, I'm going to dwell. Where am I going to emotionally dwell? So important. Because if we don't take that step, we're just going to go right back to the fear and the crazy. Where am I going to dwell? I'm going to dwell in your good promise. You keep me safe. You give me a fresh start. You love me. I believe that you can redeem this. That's what your word says. So I'm living in that. I'm living in that moving forward.
4: Does that does it apply to marriage where you're disappointed? Because I think every marriage at some point, and I mean that, every marriage at some point is disappointed. Usually it's somewhat early because you have such high expectations and the dating and the engagement are probably wonderful.
0: Right.
4: And then you get married and somewhere in the first couple, maybe 6 months, you're like, wow, I'm not as happy as I thought. Mm-hmm. And so there's this sense of disappointment. Mm-hmm. And it sounds like everything you just said applies right there. Mm-hmm. And this could happen at year 10 or 22.
0: Sure.
4: Where you're really disappointed. You've lived long enough to go, I don't think this is really ever going to change. So this disappointment is going to be a part of my life. It's never going to be what I thought. What do you do with that?
1: And what that disappointment can tend to do is go down the slope of hopelessness.
0: Right, exactly.
4: Yeah.
1: And that's just thinking, or bitterness.
4: So many listeners are leaning in right now like, I'm really disappointed in my marriage. Or I talked to a guy last week who's got a son who's struggling through addiction and is 2 months sober right now. But man, you can feel the ache in his soul because he's battled this, the dad, with his son for maybe a decade.
0: Yeah.
4: And so there's this loss of hope in this, like, is this one even going to stick? And so that he's disappointed and he's, all the same. There's shame, there's worry. You've got chapters on all those. I think what you just said is what they need to do, right? The ADD really is a journey through any of that.
0: It is. Yeah. It's a way to not shy away from the reality of what those feelings are. Because it's normal to feel shame and fear. And is this even going to work? And I don't know. I'm trying to cheer him on, but who knows? It's normal to feel those things. And I think in marriage, when you have disappointments, because you're right, we all struggle with that. There does come a point where God's had to bring me to this point of like, so you've committed to this person for the rest of your life. You love this person and you do. You love them. They're wonderful. But then there's this little part right here, right? So are you going to let this little part grow as a weed? Are you going to let this come and grow so it is blocking the light of all these other beautiful parts of your relationship? Because guess what, Alicia? You have control over that. You get to decide if this disappointment that is real and plausible, okay, sure, if that is going to rule your marriage. And God's, had to sit me down a few times with that. So the reality of it's almost like you bring a glass of water into a table or something. The water's there. It's real. But you're going to either let it sit there and become nasty and moldy over time, or you're going to have to release that water.
1: Mm.
0: So we have that individual choice, as painful, as excruciating it can be, to say, God, I am disappointed. Show me how to release this, because I don't want to live in this place anymore. I don't want this to poison my marriage.
4: Right. Yeah.
0: This little thing that has grown. And it's so interesting. I was looking recently at the statistics on women who divorce, that there's this trend now in divorce where women are doing the initiation of the divorce.
1: 70%.
4: You mean 70% of divorces are initiated by women?
0: Yes. And that it's usually at this point where it's just kind of like everything's fine, snap. Mm. So what that tells us is there's been this buildup.
1: Yep.
0: This mucky water that's been growing for years and years and years. And suddenly it's just like,
1: I'm out.
0: I'm done, which makes sense because we all have that capacity. But I wonder if there is an earlier choice. Either choice can be made at any moment, but it's a lot easier when there's not all the other baggage you've got let grow there. I wonder if we can start to say, God, how do I deal with these real feelings so that they're not impacting my marriage or these other things in other ways?
1: I think this is an interesting conversation too, not only about marriage, but now what this looks like with kids.
4: Oh, I think you are the best.
1: What?
4: You are a great mom at helping our boys understand their emotions. Like, hey, so what are you feeling right now? And why are you feeling that? And that's what we've been talking about all day, is like acknowledging that, you know, discerning that and deciding what to do. And so Alicia Michelle's book is called Emotional Confidence, 3 Simple Steps to Manage Emotions with Science and Scripture. And you can get it at familylifetoday.com. Just click on the link in the show notes. And we've got one more day with her. So
1: see you tomorrow.
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6: 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Thanks for tuning in. 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And hopefully God is speaking to you in this moment. 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Prayer is powerful. Let's join together and be there for one another.
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3: But our citizenship is in heaven, and from it we await a Savior, the Lord Jesus Christ. Philippians 3:20. This is Praying Through Scripture. I'm Christina Hannon. Our true citizenship is in heaven, and that means that we belong to God's kingdom right now. We are already His, and we get to live with this incredible hope that our Savior, Jesus, is coming again. And He's coming not just to rescue us out of trouble, but to bring us into fullness, into the home that He's prepared, and into the kingdom that will never end. Would you pray with me? Father, thank You for making us citizens of heaven through Jesus. What grace that we belong to You, not because of anything that we've done, but because of what You have done for us. Forgive us when we forget this and we start chasing after the things of this world as if they are the ultimate goal. Help us to live today with our eyes on Jesus. Give us hearts that long for Him. Let our lives display Jesus to this world. We think of our friends who only have a citizenship in this world that is passing away. Lord, save them. Let them see the beauty of Your Son. In His name we pray. Amen. Thank you for joining me today. Until next time, keep delighting in God and seeking His face.
4: Depressed, despondent, dejected. I know it isn't easy, and I know it doesn't always make sense, but in the worst of times, thank You, Jesus, for what You're doing. No, I don't always understand, but I'll always trust in You. So when I feel down and ask these questions, why am I discouraged? Why is my heart so sad? I will put my hope in God. I will praise Him again, my Savior and my God. Growing your faith with Psalm 42, verse 11.
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6: He has an anger problem, but he's your teammate and you've been excusing it and you find yourself in the middle of the arguments and the fights and all the drama. It's not fun even anymore to play. Our Heavenly Father in love says what I would say to my own kids. Stay away from a fool, for a companion of fools suffers harm. The righteous choose their friends carefully. Before I move on, let me speak really directly to those of you who have struggled with addiction in your life. A couple months ago, I went to drug court with a friend who's really been struggling. And the judge there that day who runs the county drug court, she said, young lady, if you really want to change, if you're as sorry as you claim to be and you want the next chapter to be different than the last one, what you need are new people, new places, and new things. I thought that was great advice. If you want to change, if you want life to be different, you need new people because the righteous choose their friends carefully. So brothers, sisters, choose people carefully. If you know a fool in your life, stay away, for a companion of fools suffers harm. So those are the red light people. Let's swing all the way over now and talk about the green light people. I probably don't have to tell you the word green, the color green means go. Go for it. Don't smash the brakes. Don't tap the brakes. You hit the gas. You invest as much time and energy into those people that you can. Here's a great Bible passage to prove it. The scripture says, walk with the wise and grow wise. When you walk with wise people, you become a wise person. If those chunks of coal and that marshmallow weren't foolishness, but wisdom, the same thing would happen to you. The closer you get to people like that, the more their wisdom rubs off on you. And think for a second what that passage must have meant 3,000 years ago. Yeah, there was no texting, no direct messaging, no Facebook chats, no FaceTime, no Zoom. If you wanted to walk with wise people, you literally had to walk with wise people. You had to be in their presence. And man, that is the supercharged way to become wise, to be with people. So let me ask you a similarly direct question. Do you know anyone who's wise? Yeah, as you think about that big circle of 600 people that you kind of know, is there anyone whose life or faith or family, whose parenting, whose character just, I don't know, it's different. It's better. It's not average. You know, maybe you have a friend who's been through cancer and it was agonizing like cancer is, and they were sick like so often cancer patients are. And yet through the midst of it, she did not take her eyes off of Jesus. And when you spoke with her, faith just came out of her. Scripture, promises, and truth. That is a wise person. Or do you have a friend who maybe gives away money, lots of it, and he seems really happy about it? You know, when everyone else is trying to save and invest and go on their trips, he's given to the poor, he's given to ministry, he's spreading the name of Jesus, and he just seems sad. Like, what is it that makes him that way? That's a wise person. Have you ever seen that family that, I don't know, they're close. It's been how many years since the honeymoon and he still holds her hand? In a world where it's so easy to poke fun at the other gender, she doesn't scoff at her husband, but respects him, builds him up, makes him feel bigger. Those are some wise people. And I'm not sure what it is, but I bet if you stop and think, if you let the Holy Spirit bring some names into your heart and mind, you will know the people that God wants you to walk with. And once those names come to mind, here's the command of your loving Father: walk with the wise and grow wise. Now, I'll warn you, this will not necessarily be easy. There's kind of a famous book that came out a few years ago from an Australian author named Bronnie Ware. She wrote about her experiences in speaking with dying people in palliative care. And in particular, Bronnie asked them if they had any regrets. Now, she was speaking to these people during the last days of their life. And do you know what the dying people told her? They told her that they regretted not walking with the wise. Brenny said this, they told me, I wish I would have stayed in touch with my friends. You know, in the busyness of life and work and career and moving, you know, people always said, oh, we should get together. We should do this more often, but they didn't. And the busyness of life just swept them away. And so today I want to encourage you to learn from their example. Here's my simple advice to you. Schedule your steps. If there's someone wise that you know and they're open to a relationship like that, schedule it. Maybe this is my type A trying to be imposed on you, but I think if you get it on the calendar, you know, every first Saturday of the month, we're going to do breakfast. Every Friday after we drop the kids off at school, we're going to get together for coffee. You know, once a quarter, all of our friends, we're going to put it in the calendar, prioritize it, protect it, because God has given us this great promise. The one who walks with the wise will grow wise. So today I want to encourage you to do the same, which means, friends, we're down to one last category. Red light people, stay away from a fool. Green light people, walk with the wise. And that brings us to yellow light people. Now, some of you speed demons out there should know that technically, I Googled this, technically a yellow light is not for hitting the gas. You know, the official governmental recommendation is a yellow light means to slow down and proceed with caution. And that's a really good way to think about most of the 600 people that you know. They're probably not notably wise. Like, oh yeah, him, her. You probably don't know that much yet. And I'm hoping and guessing that most of them aren't fools either, say whatever. Most of them are kind of in the middle. So what should you do? Oh, here's what King Solomon says. He writes in Proverbs chapter 2, look for wisdom as for silver, and search for wisdom as for hidden treasure.
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6: I love those verbs. Look for it. Search for it. Like, finding a wise person is like a hidden treasure. It's more valuable than silver. So keep your eyes open and search. And here's the part I love. Because if you do, you might find them. I was thinking of my own story the other day. Do you know that the people I am closest to today, the people that I reach out to when I need prayer, the people I unload my burdens on and confess my sins to, the people that I can send a 911 text, I'm not in a good spot and I need you right now, the people who bring me back to the cross of Jesus Christ, those people, most of them, I didn't even know 10 years ago. But then I moved to a new city. I came to a new church and these strangers walked through the door. And at first they were just another face, and then they were kind of an acquaintance, and then I kind of knew them from Bible study, and then they became friends and then great friends. And I love thinking about that, that there was this treasure of a relationship and I had to look for it and search for it and grasp and hold on to it. And the same thing is true for you. That's a crazy thought. Like sitting with you in church might be your future best friend. Working right next to you in the hospital or in accounting or in the factory might be the future mother of your children. The person that you kind of know their face and maybe remember their name at work or in your neighborhood, that they could become that person. And so God says, be wise, open your eyes, look and search for wisdom as for hidden treasure. Yeah, there's a guy at our church a couple of years ago. He asked me, how do I find my people? He had heard me talking about community. I think doing life together. Relationships like the ones I just described, where you can confess and forgive and pray and be real. And he didn't have that just yet. And so he asked me, Pastor, what do I do? Do I just keep coming to church and then it just happens? Do I go to a Bible study or a life group and sooner or later I'll end up with it? And I told him, you know, there are no guarantees. Relationships are relationships and people are people. But here's what I have seen be the secret recipe of getting community. Be real. In my experience, you can go to a church and you can have brothers and sisters and cousins. You can have coworkers. You can have a roommate. You could have a small group, a Bible study, but that will never become a great relationship to walk with until you get real. And so I encouraged him. I said, go back to church, go back to group, swallow hard, swallow your pride, and be real. And then look, confess what you're struggling with. Admit vulnerably a sin that you've committed. And then look. Because in moments like that, wise people take a step forward. They say, me too. They encourage, I'll pray for you. They might not say anything in the moment, but a day later or further on in that week, they'll text you, hey, I've been thinking, how you doing? And wise people, selfless people with strong character will step forward and you will know exactly who to walk with. The Bible says, don't speed through life like it's all a green light. Slow down. Proceed with caution. Open your eyes and ears. Confess, be real, and search, because you just might find a hidden treasure. So, put all of that together, and what do you got? I think you got God's wisdom on how to deal with people. Stay away from fools. Walk with the wise. Slow down and search. And I'd love to say amen. But I need to tell you about one thing that happened to me while I prepared that message. As I was thinking about these three categories of people, I started to imagine if Jesus himself would be sitting right there. Front and center, Jesus is listening to my message. He's taking notes about foolish people and wise people and searching for wisdom. And I wonder what Jesus would think as he looked at me. Would he want to be with me? Would Jesus, as I was actually preaching, slowly get up from his seat and sit in the back to stay away from me? I didn't like thinking about that. Yeah, I try not to be a fool, but I honestly can think of times when someone criticized me and my reaction was, whatever, it's fine. I can think of times where I could have been a wise person and could have been different, could have been better, but I you know, gave in to sinful ways. And it made me ask the question, what would Jesus think of me? If Jesus, who is the wisdom of God, wants to deal with people in God's way, how would he deal with me? But then I remembered what I read. Before that thought that Jesus was out the door, U-turning, taking off from my life and yours, I read this passage from the book of Proverbs. There is a friend who sticks closer than a brother. There is a friend who's even better than flesh and blood. There is a friend who sticks with you even better than your own family. There's a friend who does not bail on you even when you deserve it. There is a friend just like that. And his name is Jesus. Jesus is wiser than Solomon. He is the very wisdom of God. And yet what did Jesus do? He could have stayed away. from all the foolishness and brokenness and hurtfulness of this planet. But in love, he did not. Instead, he came and he walked with us. Not because you and I were so wise, but because he was so good. Jesus knew the passage. He was one with the Holy Spirit who inspired these words, "A companion of fools suffers harm." But Jesus, in shocking love, was willing to be harmed. He walked with Judas, with Peter, with James and John, with sinners. And he walks with us too. He walked all the way to a cross. He was willing to be ruined so that we could walk with God forever. There's an old hymn that says, "What a friend we have in Jesus." Isn't that true? Jesus sticks with us. You might have some great people in your life or not, but through faith, Jesus sticks with you. You might have a great group of people to do life with that you can be totally transparent with, or maybe you don't, not yet, but you can with Jesus. Before he ascended into heaven, Jesus gave his disciples a great mission, and then he gave them a great promise. "Surely I will be with you always." And so I'll admit, 600 people, it's complicated. It's difficult to know what's the wise thing to do. But brothers and sisters, you have a firm foundation. You have Jesus. The Jesus who will never leave you, who will never forsake you, who always walks by your side. "The Lord is my shepherd, I shall not want. He guides me. He leads me. His mercy and goodness are following me." I have Jesus. So I know how to deal. And you have him too. With his help, you'll always know how to deal with people. Let's pray. Jesus, thank you so much for being with us today. Thank you that our sin, our foolishness, and our lack of wisdom didn't push you back up into heaven and away from your great mission to make us the friends of God. I pray today, Heavenly Father, as a father myself, as I'm raising my girls, I know they're going to be profoundly influenced by the people that they meet these next 3 or 4 years of their life. So God, give my girls wisdom. I think of our church family. I think of how many people who are growing because they've met the right people. And I think of how many people who are stuck, especially in addiction, because they haven't let go of the wrong people. Father, this matters, so help us. Give us wisdom. Give us the courage to do what we have to do in our relationships. We want to thrive and grow and become wise as we walk with Jesus. So please help us. Help us deal with people just like Jesus did, with love, compassion, patience, and grace. We pray this all in his beautiful name. Amen.
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8: How could you possibly sit at the bedside of a dying child and claim that there is a God? That was the visceral question a Christian asked me when he read a Facebook post of a person who was not a Christian and refused to be a Christian, couldn't even believe that God exists. And here was his case. How could you claim in a world like this, where even little kids get sick, that people die before adulthood has come, how could you see that up close and claim that God exists? This is, as some of you have wrestled with, the problem of evil. If God is powerful and he could change it, if God is all-knowing and he knows all about it, and if God is supposedly loving, that he cares about us, how can things like this happen? Some people come to the conclusion that they can't because he doesn't. Like evil and suffering, the suffering that we see and the suffering that we experience is proof that that kind of God, all-powerful, all-knowing, and all-loving, simply does not exist. And so the Christian who read this Facebook post, who heard this unbeliever's argument, said, "Pastor Mike, what would you say?" I would say two things. Number one, I would say, how can we believe in God when children die? Because we have a God whose only child died. I think I would use this situation to get to the cross of Jesus as fast as I could. That we have a God who isn't just like sitting at some control booth in heaven, pulling the levers and pushing the buttons. But as Romans chapter 8 says, the God who did not spare his own son, but gave him up for us all. How will that God not also, along with Jesus, graciously give us all things? A lot of people who deny the existence of God are struggling with why the world is the way it is. And I can't claim as a Christian that I have answers to all that. Well, why did this child die? Why did my little brother die? Why do I struggle with this? Why did you get cancer? Why did the abuse happen? Well, why the war? And the answer is we don't know. The thoughts of God and the plans of God are as higher than our minds that the heavens are above the earth. So you can run in circles trying to figure out why we never will. But here's what I do know. I know that the God that I worship loved me so deeply that when he should have crushed me and should have given me every form of cancer, instead he gave me his only son. In a world where people pick and choose the people that they love and they reserve their love for the people that they like, my God loved his enemies. My God loved sinners. My God loved me. My favorite verse in the Bible is Romans 5 verse 8, while we were still sinners, Christ died for us. How can I believe in God in a world that's so broken? Because there's a God whose son was broken for me. And he has won my trust. As the logic of this verse says, if this God gave him up for us all, how will that God not also give us everything that we need? That's my first answer. Does someone question the existence of God? I would get back to the kind of God that has won our trust through the gospel of Jesus. Second, and I hope this isn't unfair or unkind, I would say to that person, you are going to suffer in life. But based on your beliefs, you're going to suffer with no hope and no peace. I'm going to suffer in this life. But I will suffer with the full knowledge that God knows me, that God is with me, that God can cure me, and that God will save me. You might lose your child, and I might lose my child. But my child will know about Jesus, and their painful life will end and turn into immediate happiness and joy. I would want to phrase my Christian life in such a way to make a non-Christian a little bit jealous. Now, as Christians, we suffer just like non-Christians suffer. But what we have is a God who is close to us, an Emmanuel, a God who is full of mercy and compassion, a God who is working out all things for our good. Not everyone obviously will be persuaded by these arguments, but I think the best thing that we can do is to get back to the heart of God, the love of God, and the presence of God in our pain. Years ago, I preached a sermon series on the book of Job. And Job, if you don't know the story, was a famous man from ancient times who suffered in profound ways that he did not understand. Why God was his question. And by the end of that book, I came away with kind of this biblical idea. We don't know why, but we do know who. That stuck with me even all these years later. I want to share that with you today. We don't know why. Why did you suffer that way? I don't know. There's no appendix in the Bible to explain your pain. I don't know why. One day we will, but today we don't. I don't know why, but I do know who. I know who God is. He is the God of the gospel. He's the God who loved me when I didn't deserve it. He's the God who sent his son for you. He's the God who has a plan for it. He is the God who has promised to be with you through it. He's the God who one day is going to end all of your suffering and pain. Some people might not be persuaded, but I bet people looking for hope and peace and Jesus just might. So let's fix our eyes on the cross of Christ. He is the way that we cope with our pain.
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14: I didn't even know the Bible said in the Ten Commandments that the sins of the father are going to go into the third and fourth generation. 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
20: Hello, and thanks for stopping by for today's Destined for Victory with Pastor Paul Shepherd. Coming your way next, a great message about the way Jesus comes to revolutionize your life and what it looks like when He does. But first, we want to share an important conversation I once had with Pastor Paul. I asked him to talk about his commitment to Destined for Victory's media ministry and why he felt so compelled to use his voice to lead people to faith in Christ. Here's what he had to say.
21: Well, I want to tell you that it's important to me as a discipler that my voice is heard and it is used to help people grow in their knowledge of the Lord and in their faith walk with him. Fact of the matter is, my voice doesn't sound like most of the other folks you hear on Christian radio. I'm well aware of that, and I'm really comfortable with that. I come from my own unique background, both ethnically and in terms of life experience. There are things I share, there are things I say, and there are the ways that I say them that are unique. I believe that that perspective needs to be heard throughout Christendom. And so while I'm so grateful for all of my heroes, your heroes are mine. I listen to the same people, the guys who have been on the radio for decades and have proclaimed God's word faithfully. I really do appreciate those guys. But I've learned not to be intimidated by them because I've got my own way of processing and own way of sharing and helping people to learn and to grow in their faith. So it's quite intentional. Sometimes I like to be really colloquial in what I say and how I say it, because I'm just using who I am, and I think God wants to use that. He's the one who called me. I didn't call myself. He called me, and I believe he knows what he was getting when he called me into the ministry. And so I'm just trying to make a difference, because the gospel really does change lives, and I believe I have a unique calling to help present the gospel from my own perspective. And I pray that that's resonating with listeners, and I pray that that means enough to them that they'll make sure my voice can continue to be heard right along with our other heroes who teach the gospel of Jesus.
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0: And God revolutionizes our lives by coming in to throw out those things that are not part of His plan. He comes in to help us consecrate those things that don't have to be destroyed, but they need to be redirected. God will take your life and, through a process of coming in and examining the issues of your life, you will be changed into His image.
20: Jesus said that people who are well don't need a physician, only the sick. What He was saying in so many words was that everyone needs healing, but not everyone knows it. On today's Destined for Victory with Pastor Paul Shepherd, you'll meet a man who knew he was unwell, was humble enough to admit his house was not in order. And then you'll see what Jesus did to revolutionize his life. This message is called No Time to Waste, and it starts right now.
0: Have you ever tried to have a house cleaning, but folk in your family want to hold on to stuff that you're ready to release? I've told you before, I love every few years, I just look around my house and I say, it's got to go. I need the therapy of getting some of this stuff out of here. You know how you can just accumulate things? After a while, you look around and say, where did all this stuff come from? Where are these piles? Where are these papers? What's in this bag? What's in that drawer? What in the world? And see, I can't deal with, at a certain point, that clutter gets in my head. Anybody there? Anybody? Get there. It gets in my head. I can't, after a while, I can't think. I need room to think. I need space. Every few years, and just has got to go. And so we find the things that can be donated, things that somebody else can be blessed by, but it's clutter in my house. Jesus do the same thing in your life. And he begins that meticulous, lifelong journey with you of walking room by room, drawer by drawer, bag by bag, pile by pile, relationships, ambitions, attitudes, dispositions, besetting sins, and all kinds of things. And he begins to help you look through them. Now, if you're one of those people who's traumatized by that process, he'll help you. He'll give you grace to do it, but you have to submit and say, okay, Lord, I'm with you. You're Lord, but just walk with me. I love God. He walks with you through the process. He doesn't throw out your stuff. He'll make you throw it out. That's why some of us are still holding on to it. They've been dealing with you for a while, and you've been saying, no, I really, I need this. And he'll say, no, that's got to go. I have another plan for you. I have another purpose for you. You ever had some of those piles, and all you've done is stacked junk, organized junk, and it's neat, but it's organized junk, and he wants to go through it. Because you'll be surprised. Try it. Some of you who are living in clutter right now, try it. I dare you to just take some of those piles, go to that drawer that's full of stuff or whatever, and then just go in there and start looking and see what you need and see what you no longer need. Have the courage to look at it.

somewhere where from now on you'll know where it is. And God revolutionizes our lives by coming in to throw out those things that are not part of his plan. He comes in to help us consecrate those things that don't have to be destroyed, but they need to be redirected. God will take your life and through a process of coming in and examining the issues of your life, you will be changed into his image. Zacchaeus, we know this happened with him. Look at what happens. When he welcomes Jesus into his life, we're told here that while the people were muttering, now listen, when you surrender your life to Jesus, folk are going to talk because it really will change you. It'll change your life. Don't expect people to all understand what God's doing in your life. Some will rejoice, but others will do just like this. They muttered and they said, now look at this. Jesus called himself so holy, he's going home to be a guest of a sinner. Duh. That's why he came. Why would God come from heaven to hang out with folk who are pretending to be righteous? He came to find folk who knew the house of their life is jacked up. And he comes to revolutionize their lives. Sure, he's going home to be a guest of a sinner. I want to let you know Jesus is at home in you. He's at home. All of your junk, all of your stuff, he's at home. That's why he came. Your stuff doesn't shock God. Shocks you when you get in touch with it. Doesn't shock him. He knew it was there. No need of shutting the door, locking the door, hope Jesus walked past it. He knows what's in there. And he walks right up to it and said, let's go in here today. This year, we're going in this room. No. Where's the key? This door seems to be locked. He won't knock the door down. He'll just deal with you. And how many of us know geese, patient and long-suffering? Because some of us, God been dealing with us about a room for a while. And you keep hoping he'll forget about it. And so he'll get you to have the courage to open that door. That room full of junk and embarrassing things. Things you don't even want to face. The Bible says the Holy Spirit comes alongside you. He'll come alongside you and say, come on, we can go on in here. Wait till you see what I'm going to do with this room. Wait till you see the changes I can make. And I want to let you know, you don't have to be ashamed of your life. Jesus is coming to move in and to make changes. He welcomed him. The people talked. And look at the changes starting immediately. Zacchaeus stood up and said, Lord, here and now I give half of my possessions to the poor. Right away, he knew. See, some things are obvious. Some things you don't even have to wait to be convicted about. A lot of folk love saying, well, God hasn't dealt with me about that. I've had people tell me that across the years. Well, we don't feel dealt with about that. I never forget years ago when I was associate pastor in Philadelphia, a couple was in the church and they wanted to be in the choir. They just came to the church and they were so excited about the church and they wanted to be in the choir. And so I said, well, now, okay, tell me a little bit. I was doing the music and what have you and wanting to make sure that I knew the folks who were going to be ministering in the music area of the church. And so we talked. And long story short, I discovered that there were a couple living together, but they were unmarried. And I said, well, you know, the word speaks about the fact that we ought to get married and that that's the proper way to live together. And so if you all are willing to do that, thank God you've come into the fellowship. And so, listen, here in our church, we can get you married in a hurry. You don't have to wait for some big production. Go get yourself a license and I'll marry you right here in the office and we can get this all done. And they said, no, we're not getting married. And I said, well, then, so what's the plan in terms of your living arrangement? And they said, well, what do you mean? And I said, well, you can't participate in the ministries of this church when you're living in this kind of lifestyle. And so they were highly offended. And they said, we thought that your church was loving. And I said, and we are. We love God and we love people. I said, and part of the way we love people is we lovingly preach the word of God and then we lovingly offer ourselves to help people as they transition into a life of obedience into God's will. And I said, we're not passing some sort of harsh, unreasonable judgment on you. I said, but in this case, this is something pretty open and shut. I said, do you lack understanding of what the Bible teaches about this? If not, I'll take some time and walk you through the scriptures. I'd love to help you understand this. And

0: They didn't want to understand. They wanted me to get out of their business. And I said, well, I have to tell you, we're not the kind of church that can let you just come in and do your thing. We are sincere. We're not perfect, but we're trying to live in obedience to God. And we have some standards that come from the Word of God. We didn't create them. And so in a huff, they left.
1: 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God is graceful enough to forgive your sin, but He's truth enough to call it sin. He never helps you feel good about doing bad, and neither will Pastor Paul Shepherd. Let's join him now for the rest of today's Destined for Victory message. No time to waste.
0: And one of the things they said in the process was, we don't feel convicted about it. And I suppose their point was, so if we don't feel bad about the way we're living, it can't be wrong. Let me tell you something. You can feel great about the way you're living. But if the Bible says it's against the will of God, you don't need to be convicted. God doesn't have to send some special conviction to make you feel bad, because repentance isn't the result of emotion. It's the result of an encounter with truth and awareness that I'm going in the wrong direction and light has shone on my path. And guess where the light comes from? From the eternal Word of God. The light isn't a feeling. The light is God's word. God's word is forever settled in heaven. You know why I can preach out of this so strongly? Because this is what's going to judge us in the end. And so you say, that Pastor Paul, he's real tough on some of those things. Well, you ought to thank God for that. Because if you go somewhere where they're preaching gospel light, less filling tastes great. Never challenged out of here about your lifestyle, about your issues, about your attitude, you won't be ready for judgment. You have a bunch of sin that's settled into your life, and you go to church so that somebody can make you feel good about your junk. And I want to let you know that this word says God has a plan to revolutionize us. And you see that conviction doesn't have to come. Once you encounter truth, you're responsible to God. The Bible says that Zacchaeus declares, half of what I have, I'm going to give. Talk about tithing. We're trying to get folk to tithe. And this man says instantly, off the bat, half of it I'm bestowing upon the poor. And he says, and if I have cheated anybody out of anything, I'll pay back four times the amount. Well, we know he cheated some folk out of some things by virtue of his very job. I'm sure that these words come from the fact that Zacchaeus doesn't have any ability to discover, to encounter, to audit the people who he has cheated. He waits for them to come. But he says, when I become aware of individuals who have been cheated as a result of my former lifestyle, I will restore to them not just what was cheated, but four times. Talk about IRS in reverse. You know, at IRS, if you do something wrong, you not only got to pay the taxes they finally figured out you owed them, but then now there's penalties and interest. Well, this is in reverse. He says, if I cheated you, I'm going to give you four times. Why? Because he realizes that this man who's moving into my life is more important than anything I possess. And this shows me that you got to not only get right with God, but you got to get right with people. Folks, we don't have time to waste. If you owe somebody an apology today, you don't pray about, think about, maybe saying, I'm sorry. If you were wrong, you were wrong. And sometimes you say, well, see, I'm not sure who's at fault. All right, got a scripture for you. Matthew chapter 5 will show you that you don't even have to have it all figured out in terms of who's wrong, who's right. Matthew chapter 5, verse 23. Therefore, if you are offering your gift at the altar, so you're going on trying to praise God, you're here singing, praising God, working in ministry, doing good in your community, operating your business, working in your company, whatever you're doing, you're just going on, trying to be an okay believer, offering your gift at the altar, giving God my time, my talent, my treasure, and there remember that your brother has something against you. All you have to do is know that there's a problem. Is what Jesus says. You don't even have to know who started the problem, who exacerbated the problem. So it's not a matter of, well, see, they wrong. Actually, if you really want to get down to it, they ought to be coming to me. Jesus said, if you remember, there's a problem. Your brother has something against you. There's an issue here. He says, leave your gift in front of the altar. First go and be reconciled, and then come offer your gift. You say, well, what if I know exactly what they did? They offended me. They disrespected me. They mistreated me. They did whatever they did. Well, then the word tells you to go to them. A couple of different places the Bible says, go to them. One is in Matthew chapter 18, beginning at verse 15. If your brother sins against you, go and show him his fault just between the two of you. If you've been talking about somebody who wronged you, disrespected you, mistreated you, abused you, neglected you, you've been talking about them. Jesus said, no, talk to them. Go and show just between the two. See, that's rough, isn't it? But it's right. For people who say, yeah, but see, I got some things I really need to get off of my chest. Luke 17, verse 3. So watch yourselves. Jesus said to his disciples, verse 1, things that cause people to sin are bound to come, but woe to the person through whom they come. It will be better for him to be thrown into the sea with a millstone tied around his neck than for him to cause one of these little ones to sin. The goal is for us to be right with God and for us not to be an offense to other people who are seeking to live a life that pleases God. And in that context, he says, so watch yourself. Make sure you are neither offended and not having anything done about it, or you are offending others and not caring about it. He says, watch yourself. And then look at what he says. For people say, man, see, there's some things I really need to get off of my chest. If your brother sins, rebuke him. If someone sins against you, rebuke him. You don't have to be a mealy-mouthed Christian. Weakness is not meekness. Bible calls us to be meek, but not weak. If you offend me, I can tell you off in Jesus' name. But I do it without sinning. You say, well, how do you tell somebody off without sinning? You focus on the issue. Because the problem is the issue that separates us, that divides us. When I sin and tell you off, I talk about things other than the issue. I talk about how I never liked you. First time I saw you, there was something about you. And something told me, but no, I didn't listen to it. I gave you a chance. See, now you're in sin. And from there, you go to talk about people's mamas, and you call them out of their name. But when you rebuke a person, you're focused on what they did or said, didn't do, didn't say. That is the offense. The goal of rebuke is enlightenment in preparation, hopefully, for repentance. I rebuke you so that you can see clearly. I got to make sure you see clearly what I see, how wrong you are. And you can tell people, I do not deserve to be mistreated like that. I resent being spoken to like that. I resent being ignored like that. I deserve more than that. Tell them how you feel. Right there in your Bible. Rebuke them. But the goal is reconciliation. You know that from the next thing Jesus said. And if he repents, forgive him. So you're still open to that. See, when you're in sin, you want to tell him off and walk out. And that's it. I'm through with you, through with your whole family. All of y'all. Used to like your cousin, but because they're your cousin, that's it. Come on, come on. See, I preach where people live. You know we go through those kind of changes. You write off the whole bunch of them. Now, what the rest of them do to you? No, if they repent, forgive them. Because if God treated you like that, you'd be in bad shape. He's the God not only of a second chance, he's the God of another chance. And And so you don't have time to waste getting things right with God, letting him change your life, and getting things right with other people. You got an apology to give? Give it now. Got a talk to have? Have it now. A letter to write, an email to send? Do it now. So that today, your life will be pleasing to God.
1: It's true what they say. Whatever must happen ultimately should be done immediately. Today is the day of salvation, for repentance, for anything the Lord is asking you to do. 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
0: In fact, at one point they asked, Lord, when are you going to come? When's the kingdom going to be established? Would you give us your timetable? Jesus said, it's not for you to know the time. That's in the Father's hand. But he is coming again.
1: That's tomorrow in Pastor Paul Shepherd's message, Jesus in High Definition. Join us for an up-close and personal look at our Lord and Savior, Jesus Christ. But until then, remember, he who began a good work in you will bring it to completion. In Christ, you are destined for victory.

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6: Depressed, despondent, dejected. I know it isn't easy, and I know it doesn't always make sense, but in the worst of times, thank you, Jesus, for what you're doing. No, I don't always understand, but I'll always trust in you. So when I feel down and ask these questions, why am I discouraged? Why is my heart so sad? I will put my hope in God. I will praise Him again, my Savior and my God. 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
7: Have you ever fretted? 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
10: Hey everyone, thanks for joining us today on Pastor Rick's Daily Hope, the Bible teaching ministry of Rick Warren. Today we're bringing our series called The Habits of Happiness to a close. 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
11: Would you agree we're living in an increasingly self-centered culture? Everybody agree with that? Narcissism is on the rise. It's all about me. Me, myself, I, my stuff, my things, my needs, I. Now the middle letter of crime is I, and the middle letter of pride is I, and the middle letter of sin is I. I have an I problem. And when I'm generous, what does it do? It gets the focus off me. And I stop thinking about me, and I start thinking about others. Philippians 2, 4, and 5 says this. Don't just look out for your own interest. You realize how counterculture that is? But look also to the interest of others. Your attitude should be the same as that of Christ Jesus. The Bible says he became poor that we might be enriched. Number four, the fourth reason our benefit of generosity is every time I'm generous, I strengthen my faith. I strengthen my faith. My faith gets stronger. Why is that? Because when I give, when I take something that I've got and instead of using it on me and I use it to help you, then I'm going to have to depend on God to help me. Let's say, I've got some money that I need to pay my bills with and I help you because you're in a tough fix. Now I've got to trust God. Or I've only got a certain amount of time and I got to get all my stuff done and I stop and I help my neighbor with my time. Now I've got to trust God to help him that all my little bit of time left, he'll expand it and make it work so I can get the stuff I need to get done. When I only have a certain amount of energy and I go invest it in helping somebody else, when I go, I've got all the stuff on my to-do list to do, that's a statement of faith. Because I'm going, God, I'm going to trust you that I'm not going to worry about it, but I'm going to pray about it and expect you to take care of my needs. Every time I give, my faith grows stronger. Every time I give, it's like a muscle. It just gets stronger. Philippians 4:6 says this, do not worry about anything. Instead, pray and ask God for everything you need, always giving thanks. In other words, I'm just going to trust God to meet my needs. Number five, the fifth benefit of generosity. Every time I'm generous, I invest in my eternal home. The Bible says every time I invest, I'm generous. When I give time, money, energy, whatever, I invest in my eternal home. Now, Jesus called this principle, quote, storing up treasure in heaven. This phrase, he says, store up for yourselves, not for God. It says, store up for yourselves treasure in heaven. Now, you want to know how many times Jesus used this phrase when he says, store up for yourselves treasure in heaven? He didn't say it once in the Bible. He didn't say it twice. He didn't say it three times. He didn't say it four times. He didn't say it five times. Jesus said the phrase, store up for yourselves treasure in heaven, six times. Now, I want you to listen very closely. Anytime Jesus says anything six times, you better listen to it. Because if you don't, you're the one who's going to get hurt in the long run. You're the one who's going to miss the blessing. You're going to miss the benefit. Anytime Jesus says anything six times, then I better figure out what that means, because he's going, get the message. This is really important. Life is not about storing up things here on earth. Life is about storing up things in heaven. It's like banking in heaven. It's investing in heaven. Now, you can store up things either here on earth or in heaven. The Bible says, don't store up a whole bunch of stuff here on earth where thieves can steal it, where rust can rust it, where moths can eat the clothes away. So it says, store up in heaven. Now, that makes sense. Why? Because you're going to spend a whole lot more time in heaven than here, and you're going to need the storage, the spoils, the rewards in heaven far more than here. You're only getting 80 years, at the most 100 on this planet. That's not very long. Everything you store up here on earth, you're leaving behind. But storing up treasure in heaven, you're going to get to enjoy that for trillions and trillions and trillions and trillions and trillions of years. So it obviously makes more sense that I should be investing more in eternity than here and now, because I only get to enjoy it here, and anything I've got here, I'm leaving here. You can't take it with you. I've said many times, you never see a hearse pulling a U-Haul truck. You can't take it with you. But the Bible says you can send it on ahead. Now, look at what Paul says here. He says, I invest in my eternal home. He says, I'm really glad you Philippians are being generous, because he said, you're actually storing up treasure in heaven. You're going to get the reward there. He said, you will be rewarded for everything you've given away. You've given away your time, you're going to be rewarded in heaven. You're giving away your energy, you're going to be rewarded in heaven. You're going to give away your money, you're going to be rewarded in heaven. Philippians 4:17, Paul says, though I appreciate your gifts, you Philippian church, I love you guys, thank you, you're helping me out. What really makes me happiest is the well-earned reward. Circle that. The well-earned reward that you will receive because of your generosity. He said, you're storing up treasure in heaven. I love it. The New American Bible says, I want you to have the profit that accrues to your own account. That word in Greek, the profit that accrues, is interest-bearing account. Okay? Interest-bearing account. I want to ask you, are you investing? How are you doing on your retirement account? I'm not talking about the retirement account here. I'm talking about your ERA, your eternal retirement account. Not your IRA, the individual retirement account. Have you sent anything on ahead? Is there going to be anything in heaven there for you to build on? Or are you all piling it up on this side? That is a fatal mistake. That's why Jesus says six times, you really need to consider this. You're not going to live very long here, but you're going to live forever there. You need to send it on ahead. This is a statement of faith, and this is an investment in your eternal home. The contemporary English version says, I want you to receive the blessings that come from giving. Did you know that there's a verse in the Bible in Proverbs that says, every time you give to the poor, God says, I consider it as a loan to God, and I will repay. It says, he who gives to the poor loans to the Lord, and he will repay. Where? In heaven. In heaven. God says, when you give to help somebody else, you are actually storing up in heaven. You're building your eternal home. How do I do that? Look at this next verse. 1 Timothy 6, verse 18 and 19. Give happily. Circle that one, happily. Okay? Bible says, God loves a cheerful giver. I saw a bumper sticker said, he also accepts from the grouch. But actually, if you're grouchy, don't give. Why? Because you don't get any credit for it. Because God doesn't want the money. God wants your attitude. Okay? He doesn't care. In fact, the Bible says very clearly, you should never give out of guilt, and you should never give or be generous out of pressure. If anybody ever pressures you to give or makes you feel guilty to give, you should not give. The Bible says it very clearly. Why? Because God doesn't want it. God doesn't need it. God doesn't want it. He wants your heart. Okay, if my kids are forced to give me a gift, it's not much of a gift. But if they come and they joy, Daddy, I got this for you. That really warms my heart. Give happily to those in need. And always be ready to share whatever God has given you. Are you a giver or a taker? By doing this, you will be storing up real treasures for yourself in heaven. It is the only safe investment for eternity. So, every time I'm generous, I earn the gratitude of others. I show what really matters. I become more like Jesus. I strengthen my faith, and I invest in my eternal home. Then number six, when you learn this from the book of Philippians, every time I'm generous, I make God smile. Every time you are generous, you make God smile. You make God happy. Generous giving is an act of worship that honors God. Now notice this, Philippians 4:18. Your gifts are like a fragrant offering to God, a sacrifice that God accepts and is pleasing to him. Pleasing to him, it makes God smile. It makes God happy. Now those of you who are parents, are you happy when your kids are selfish and won't share their toys? No. Are you happy when your kids learn to share their toys? Of course you are. Are you happy when your kids are generous? Of course you are. So is God. God loves it when his kids learn to be generous. Every time you're generous, you're not selfish. You give away money, you give away time, you give away energy, not for your own benefit. God goes, that's my boy. That's my boy. Do you see how generous he was just then? That's my girl. Do you see how generous he was? They're my kids. God takes pride. Why? Like father, like son. God is the most generous person in the universe, and he wants his kids to be the same way. This is one of the habits of happiness. It's not the only one, but it's the one Paul ends with. We've looked at integrity. We've looked at humility. We've looked at reliability. We've looked at productivity. We've looked at serenity. Now he's talking about generosity. God is watching you every day of your life to see what you do with what he's given you. He's watching to see how generous you are. And this, everything I just said, is the premise behind the greatest promise in the Bible. Okay? He's ending the book with this promise. But when you, God says, are like these Philippians who were noted for their generosity. He said, when you give out of gratitude, when you give to become more like Jesus, when you give to stretch your faith, when you give to invest in your home in heaven, when you give to show what really matters most, and when you give to please God, then God says this promise. Look at the promise. Philippians 4:19. Then God will meet all your needs according to his glorious riches in Christ Jesus. God says, you are never, never going to outgive me. So God says, let's play this little game. You give to others, you give to me, I'll give to you, and we'll see who wins. Then God will meet all your needs according to his glorious riches in Christ Jesus. Now this is, as I said, the greatest promise in the Bible. So I want us to memorize it. And let's memorize it in the New International Version. It's easy to memorize it in that. Philippians 4:19. You need to learn this one. Now remember, the hardest part to remember in a verse is the address, where it is in the Bible. So you always say the verse before and after the reference, where it is, the address. And you memorize something, not by reading it. You memorize by saying it. We memorize with the ear, not with the eye. So look up here on the screen and let's say Philippians 4:19 aloud together and say the reference at the beginning and the end. Okay, ready? Philippians 4:19. God will meet all my needs according to his glorious riches in Christ Jesus. Philippians 4:19. By the way, you guys, what is in Philippians 4:19? God will meet all my needs according to his glorious riches in Christ Jesus. Philippians 4:19. Now, how many needs will God meet? All my needs. Why does he meet them? In Christ Jesus. What does that mean? It means because Jesus Christ died for you, he's already paid for everything you need. Because Jesus Christ died on the cross for you, he made a way for you to be in harmony with God, to be at peace with God, and he paid for everything you need in your life. So let's try it one more time. Philippians 4:19. God will meet all my needs according to his glorious riches in Christ Jesus, Philippians 4:19. Now, that's a verse you ought to write on a little card, put it on your refrigerator, put it on your car visor, and you keep reading it because it's a great antidote to worry. This week, when you go, God, I don't have enough time to get all this done, God will meet all my needs according to his glorious riches in Christ Jesus, Philippians 4:19. God, I'm not feeling good today. I need strength. I need energy. God will meet all my needs according to his glorious riches in Christ Jesus. God, I need a date. God will meet all my needs according to his glorious riches in Christ Jesus. God, I need peace of mind. I am so stressed out. God will meet all my needs according to his glorious riches in Christ Jesus. But you got to remember the premise before the promise. God says, I'm watching to see if you're generous. Now, let me close with this. There are two ways to be generous. Write these down. By reason or by revelation. I want to explain this to you. You can be generous by reason, or you can be generous by revelation. One of them gets God's blessing and the other doesn't. One of them requires faith and the other doesn't. Now, the Bible says, according to your faith, it will be done to you. So you want to do the one that requires faith. And that is not by reason, but by revelation. There's two ways to give. For instance, if I see somebody, let's just take the example of the Philippines, not the Philippians, the Philippines, okay? The Philippines had this terrible tragedy, this tsunami, this typhoon that happened. 10,000 people died. We have Filipino families in our church who lost loved ones in that typhoon. Now I read about that and I go, man, I need to help these people. I want to be generous. Now there's two ways I can figure out how to help those people. I can go, okay, I can give by reason, say, what's a reasonable amount that I can give? And what I do is I look at my checkbook, I figure out what I got, I could give that, and it's a reasonable amount. I don't have to pray about it. It doesn't stretch my faith. I just go, that's what I can afford to give. That does not get the blessing of God, but it's the way most people give. Millions of dollars are given to charity and philanthropy every year by reason. People look and say, how can I help this particular charity? And I'm going to write out a check. And it's a reasonable amount. It's what can I afford to give? The other way is to give by revelation, and this makes giving or generosity an adventure. It stretches your faith. It's like we read on the front side of this about the Philippians. It said they gave more than they were able to give. How do you do that? How do you give more than you're able to give? You're not given by reason. You're given by revelation. You say, instead of saying, what can I afford to give to help this need? You go, Lord, what do you want to give through me? And God's always going to give you an amount that is way beyond what you think, so it forces you to trust him. I have done this literally hundreds and hundreds of times in my life where I go, God, I have no idea what I should give to help this person, to help this cause, to help our church. What I have no idea, so just put an idea. And it's always something that I'm going, there's no way I can do that. There's just no way. No way, God. No way. It's not reasonable. And God says, well, you want to give by reason or revelation? And, oh, you know. You know me. Of course, I want to stretch my faith. I want to grow. I want to be challenged. I want to go at the end and go, shoot, God did that one. It's just a flat-out miracle. There's no way I could have done that on my own. And so I give by revelation. I learned to be a generous person from a little boy because my parents were the most generous people I've ever met in my life. They lived to give. I grew up, I didn't have a problem being a taker. I didn't have a problem being a miser because I grew up in a family watching my dad be incredibly generous, watching my mom be incredible. It wasn't hard for me. It wasn't hard for me at all to be generous because I grew up in a family where my parents modeled it. If you have kids, you need to model generosity for your children so they don't learn to be selfish little brats, but they learn to be givers in life. So you discuss. Now, some of you say, Rick, I've never done this before. This is a new experience for me. I've never given by revelation, so I don't know how to do this. Let me give you a couple suggestions. One would be, if you're not tithing, that would start there and just pick an amount and just start giving on a regular basis and say, God, we're going to do this. And just pick an amount, set it up. I would encourage you to do that if you're not doing it. I do it. Second thing, if you are tithing, you're already giving. Let me suggest an idea, and I actually learned this from my parents. My parents developed the habit of, at Christmas time, giving a gift to God equal to the amount that they were going to spend on Christmas on everybody else. Now think about this. Can you imagine going to a birthday party? By the way, whose birthday is Christmas? It's not yours. Okay, it's Jesus' birthday. What are you giving the birthday boy for Christmas? Can you imagine going to a birthday party and everybody gives gifts to everybody else except the person whose birthday it is? What's wrong with this picture? By the way, you know where we got the idea of giving Christmas gifts to each other? It's from the wise men. The wise men brought the first gifts at Christmas to the baby Jesus. So you might want to say, I don't want to give more to other people than I'm giving to the Lord who saved me, created me, and made me. Now, we've been in this series on the habits of happiness. We've looked at all these different habits. I want to end the series with the words of Jesus Christ himself. Look at there, the last verse on your outline, talking about the habits of happiness, Jesus said this, remember the words that Jesus himself said, there's more happiness in giving than in receiving. You guys, if I had time, I would give you my life as an example of this verse. Because God taught me how to be generous at a young age to the point, now you know my story, that Kay and I give away 91% of our income and live on 9. And we've raised it every year for 38 years. And I am the happiest guy on the planet. Why? Because there's so much more fun in giving than in receiving. That's the habit of happiness. Let's bow our heads for prayer. Lord, I want to thank you. I want to thank you for all the things you've given to me. Thank you that you made me. Thank you that you created me. Thank you that you gifted me. Thank you that you saved me. Thank you for freedom. Thank you for health. Thank you for eyes to see and ears to hear. If you've never invited Jesus Christ in your heart, the first thing you need to do is you need to give yourself to God. That's what the Philippians did. They gave themselves to God first. You need to say this, Jesus Christ, thank you for all that you've given me. I want to give myself to you. I want my life to be in the center of your plan. I want to live for the purpose that you made me. I want to trust you. I want to follow you. I want to learn to love you. I want to give myself to you. And I pray this in your name. Amen.
12: Hi, this is Pastor Rick. If you just prayed to accept Jesus Christ into your heart, congratulations. You're now my brother or sister in the Lord, and you need to tell somebody. And why don't you tell me? 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I would love to read it. And by the way, I'll send you some free material to help you start in your new journey with the Lord. God bless you.
13: What a moving message from Rick. And I'm also so moved when we hear from you. 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
12: Have you ever taken a step of faith with no idea what's next? Well, with the help of Daily Hope, Nicole did just that. She wrote this note to me. Hello, Pastor Rick. A close friend of mine suggested I listen to Daily Hope 4 years ago. And while I had faith and I loved the Lord, I was lost. But Daily Hope rescued me. My relationship with Jesus grew in ways that I never knew possible. I was soon baptized, and over the next 4 years, I grew in boldness and in faith in the Lord, and I even left a high-powered and high-salaried position to follow a different purpose-driven path with the Lord's guidance. It's been a literal step forward in faith without knowing the next steps. Certainly not something I was capable of years ago, and already God is showing me his goodness. You know, as my husband explores his own relationship with Jesus, again, your ministry is literally a godsend. Your ability to teach the good news in ways that are easy to understand and apply it is just amazing. We also follow your suggestion to find a good local church. So thanks for all you do for believers and those who are seeking Christ around the world. Rick, you're loved and appreciated and no doubt a vessel of God's grace and mercy. Signed, Nicole. Well, Nicole, I'm so glad that you've grown in your relationship with Jesus and you've taken the important step of getting baptized. What an important step this is, finding a church home, really listening to the Lord and living a purpose-driven life. 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I love how your friend shared Daily Hope with you and now you've shared it with your husband. 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
14: Okay, admit it. 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I'm Paul, and thanks again for listening to Faith Radio. And sometimes the person who needs to talk to you is yourself. Oh, I know you listen to some of your negative thoughts, or you get caught up with what's happening in the world and just you become discouraged. But why? When you know who is on the throne and you know that God's kingdom is coming, it will come someday. Our Growing Your Faith verse for today is Psalm 42, verse 11. Why am I discouraged? Why is my heart so sad? Well, okay, I can give you lots of reasons right there why I should be, but here's where the psalmist goes after that. I will put my hope in God. I will praise him again, my Savior and my God. If God is your Savior, all the circumstances in your life, as dark as they may be, you know you have hope in him.
15: Are you feeling isolated? Maybe even unloved? 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
16: 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You are important to God, and he sent his son to die on the cross for you.
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15: So, you see, God sacrificed his only son to spare you from that judgment so you can be with him forever. Because he loves you. We can tell you more.
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21: Crown's budget coaching program is being used by the Lord. Hi, I'm Chuck Bentley with My Money Life from Crown. When one couple's life got bigger than they could handle, they knew they needed help. Change, chaos, and lack of diligent stewardship prevented them from getting a hold on their finances. They talked about being more involved with money together, but they lacked the follow-through. Prior to Crown's budget coaching, they felt like they were in a free fall. They needed relief, a strategy, and some hope. Approaching finances from a biblical perspective allowed them to achieve all three. Learning to use money and plan for the future with a stewardship mindset impacted them spiritually. They were matched with a coach whom they describe as amazing. 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
1: Are you feeling discouraged right now? I mean, does it feel like what you do doesn't really matter? I mean, it's hard to get the drive and the passion to just continue to do what you believe God has prompted you to do. Well, you're not alone. Discouragement comes at all of us. And today, we're going to learn how to overcome it. Stay with me.
0: 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Today, Chip Ingram takes us into Nehemiah chapter 4 as he continues an important lesson about dealing with discouragement. The wall is half done. The workers are exhausted. Threats are coming from every direction. So what does Nehemiah do? We're about to find out. Open your Bible to Nehemiah 4, beginning in verse 1. Chip is giving us the four specific causes of discouragement straight from this passage, then showing us what Nehemiah actually did when everything was falling apart. Now, here's Chip Ingram with his message titled, Grow a Courageous Soul.
1: Well, open your notes, and I want to dig in chapter 4, because I think this issue of discouragement is so, so critical. And I've put it in the metaphor of boxing. We're going to look at the enemy's first punch to thwart God's program in our lives, and it's the jab of ridicule and criticism. When Sanballat heard that we were rebuilding the wall, he became angry and was greatly incensed. He ridiculed the Jews, and in the presence of his associates and the army of Samaria, he said, "What are those feeble Jews doing? Will they restore the wall?" You can hear the sarcasm in his voice. "Will they offer sacrifices? Will they finish in a day? Can they bring stones back to life from those heaps of rubble burned as they are?" Tobiah, another one of the bad guys, the Ammonite, who was at his side, said, "What are they building? If even a fox climbed on it, he would break down the wall of their stones." And then Nehemiah, you're going to find in just a minute, is going to respond. And he's going to respond the way that we need to respond. But I want you to see here, ridicule and criticism. Notice the aim is at their worth. It's sarcasm. So Nehemiah, how did he respond? He says, "Hear us, O God, for we are despised. Turn their insults back on their own heads. Give them over as plunder in the land of captivity. Do not cover their guilt or blot out their sins from your sight. For they have thrown insults in the face of the builders. So we rebuilt the wall till all of it reached half its height. For the people worked with all their heart." He prayed. And prayer is one of those avenues of grace. It's not that big ought to, have to. It's the actual privilege of keeping company with God in His presence, being transformed by Him, claiming promises about what you're dealing with, and then standing on those promises and watching the Spirit of God take the Word of God and change people's hearts and circumstances. That's how God has always worked. And here we see it with Nehemiah. Well, the enemy's second punch to thwart God's program in our lives is the uppercut of discouragement. Follow along as I read verses 7 through 12. "But when Sanballat," so the wall's half built, "and Sanballat, Tobiah, the Arabs, the Ammonites, and the men of Ashdod heard that the repairs of Jerusalem walls had gone ahead and that the gaps were being closed, they were very, very angry. They all plotted together to come and fight against Jerusalem and stir up trouble against it. But we," notice again, "prayed to our God and posted a guard at night to meet the threat. Meanwhile, the people in Judah said, 'The strength of the laborers is giving out, and there's so much rubble that we can't rebuild the wall.' Also, our enemies said, 'Before they know it, or before they see it, we will be right there among them, and we will kill them, and we will put an end to the work.' Then the Jews who live near them came and told us 10 times over, 'Wherever you turn, they will attack you.'" Do you see what's going on here? Let me give you the four things that flow right out of this passage that will absolutely discourage you. The four causes of discouragement. Let me give you all four and then develop it. The first one is loss of strength. The strength of the laborers is giving out. And write down the key word, fatigue. The second is, notice, the loss of vision. Notice what they say. There's so much rubble. They're half done. But all they see is that all they can see is what's left to do. And the key word is perspective. The next thing is, notice, there's a loss of confidence as a source of discouragement. Look at the phrase there in verse 10. "We cannot rebuild the wall." You're half done, but we can't do it. And the key word there is faith. And then finally, look at verse 12. The enemy will surprise attack you 10 different times. They have a loss of security and fear. When you get tired, when you lose perspective, when your faith begins to waver, and then when you have fear, let me tell you something. You get discouraged. See, courage is, even though there's fear, even though there's opposition, courage is the willingness to step out, trusting God, and to do what you know is right, even when everything around you or inside you is scaring you to death. And so what is discouragement? Dis is just removing the courage for you to hang in there. So you want to give in, or you give up, or you start going through the motions? I told you the story about going to seminary my third year. Let me tell you exactly where I was. I was sitting in my seat. It was in theology class. Teacher was Dr. Charles Ryrie. And so you should listen to him because he wrote his own Bible, the Ryrie Study Bible. Brilliant, brilliant guy, and really enjoyed his class. And where I went to school, they had these large lecture halls where, you know, that went down like stair-stepped with these long things. And so there's probably a couple hundred guys in the class. And have you ever been so tired and so discouraged that you go into like a stupor? I can't, you know, I probably didn't get my money's worth. I couldn't tell you a thing he said, because all I remember doing is sitting there going, I can't do this anymore. I was fatigued, probably going on 4, maybe 5 hours sleep max, but 4 a lot, for probably 2.5 years. I'd lost perspective completely. My calling, who cares about my calling, man? I'm just, life stinks. I only had 1 year left, but it was like, I can't do one more year. My faith is faltering, my confidence. And then I was afraid. I just think, I probably won't be a good pastor anyway. And I was in that stupor, and I was just sitting like this, and apparently the class had ended and everyone was gone. Because as I sat there, I felt this tap on my shoulder, and I looked up, and it was Dr. Ryrie, and I looked around, and no one was in the room. And God used him to save my life and save my future. It was a very short conversation. In fact, it was a one-way conversation. Chip? Yes, sir. Don't make any big decisions in the next 24 to 48 hours. I don't care what's due. Go home and get 2 or 3 good night's sleep and 2 or 3 good meals. Don't make any decisions. Yes, sir. And I figured he wrote the Bible out to do what he says. And you know, I had, of course, a big paper due, and I just, you know, okay.

0: get off this treadmill. I got to stop. I got to get perspective. When I went away, sometimes I want to get too much done too fast. And so the very first day, I mean, I had so many thoughts. And so in the afternoons, you know, I study all morning, and in the afternoons, I try and take a walk with Teresa. In fact, we did it every day. And so the very first day, I remember walking and walking and walking. We walk about 25 minutes, and we turn around and walk 25 minutes. And we got about, you know, to the like the 40-minute marker. And Teresa said something like, "Wow, aren't these trees beautiful?" And I looked up, and I realized I had walked 40 minutes. I had not noticed the trees. I had not noticed the mountains. I had not noticed my wife. I had not noticed, you know, we had a little chit-chat. My little brain, and I was going. And I remember just stopping and saying, "You know what? Ingram, just lighten up. What you need to do is stop." And I watched the trees. And for the next 24 hours, I just spent time with God and shut off all the media and said, "You know what? I'm going to trust that by the time I head down this hill 3 or 4 days later, that you will give me crystal clear idea of what you want to say to your people." And you know what? I took a nap that afternoon. I got a workout later that day. I ate good. I limited how much of that box I watched. And it was amazing. It's amazing. The renewal that happens. Nehemiah's response teaches us how to come off the ropes and rule the ring. Let's look at verses 13 to 29, or to 20 actually, and just notice some very specific things he does. He says, "Therefore," okay? He's discouraged. The people have lost it. They think we're done. It's not going to happen. There's threats. And you know, all the murmuring now, Nehemiah's hearing, "We can't keep building this. You know, Bob already left. You know, he and his family, they took off." And I mean, if you've ever been a leader and things are falling apart, it's not a good situation. Especially if you're the head of the family, male or female, but you're the head of the family, and or you're the head of a ministry, or you're the head of a project at work.
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0: Notice what Nehemiah does. "Therefore, I stationed some of the people behind the lowest points of the wall in the exposed places, posting them, notice, by families with their swords, spears, and bows. After I looked things over," notice evaluation, notice families are together, relationships, "I stood up and said to the nobles, to the officials, and to the rest of the people, don't be afraid of them." Stop being afraid. Why? "Remember the Lord who is great and awesome, and fight for your brothers, your sons and your daughters, your wives and your homes." In other words, what's at stake? Let's remember why we're here, what we're doing. "When our enemies heard that we were aware of their plot and that God had frustrated it, we returned to the wall, each to his own work. From that day on, half of my men did the work while the other half were equipped with spears and shields and bows and armor." This is real warfare. For many of us, this will translate into spiritual warfare. "The officers posted themselves behind all the people of Judah who were building the wall. Those who carried materials did their work with one hand, and they held a weapon in the other hand, and each of the builders wore his sword at his side as he worked. But the man who sounded the trumpet stayed with me. Then I said to the nobles, to the officials, and to the rest of the people, the work is extensive and spread out, and we are widely separated from each other along the wall. Whenever you hear the sound of the trumpet, join us there." So he's saying, look, you know, we're stationed here. We've made preparation. We're ready to fight. You got people protecting you here. We've gone to the most strategic, vulnerable spots, but we don't know where it's going to happen. When you hear the trumpet, that's where we're going to gather. Very strategic, very clear. He has a plan. He goes on to say, "So we continued the work with half the men holding the spears and till dawn, from the first of dawn till the stars came out at night." Translation, there's times that you bust it in your life and your ministry and your walk with God. And it starts at dawn and it ends when the stars come out. At that time, I also said to the people,

0: have every man and his helper stay inside Jerusalem at night so they can serve as guards by night and workmen by day. And then notice this modeling. Neither I nor my brothers nor the men nor the guards with me took off their clothes. Each had his weapon, even when he went for water. Now, let me give you four very practical things to do when you're discouraged. And for some of you, this can't come too late because today was like a discouraging day. Or maybe it was a very depressing day. Or maybe you're thinking about some stuff and what I've shared tonight is like unbelievable. You're saying to yourself, that's exactly where I am. Number one, be proactive. Notice Nehemiah did not wait around wondering, I wonder if they're going to come. I wonder when. I wonder what's going to happen. He was proactive. Do something practical and positive. Notice that he put people in the places where they were most vulnerable. Notice that he got a mindset of battle. It wasn't just getting the work or the task done. He realized there's a battle going on. There's a battle going on for your soul. There's a battle going on for your family. There's a battle going on for your sexual purity. There's a battle going on for the ministry that God, it's a holy ambition, and Satan wants to cut you early and hard. And so you got to be proactive. And so for me, this can mean taking a walk, writing a letter to encourage someone, texting someone that I care about that I'm thinking, I just haven't thought about them in a while. In other words, do something positive. I will go work out. I'll listen to Christian music. I'll call someone that I know very well and say, hey, this is Chip. I'm discouraged. Would you just listen? And they do. But you got to do something positive. Discouragement and depression are like a cloud. And when the cloud comes on, you know how you can kind of feel it coming? And you're sinking, and you're sinking. And there's something deep and ugly in our souls where there's something almost like self-pity, and it's coming down, and it's really hard, and this is a terrible place to be, and I really hate to be here, but I am it. Well, when you get to about here, you need to get, man, I'm putting this off. I'm not going there. And it's a choice. You don't feel like going there. It's rousing and asking the Spirit of God to give you courage. Second, remember who's on your team. He says, our God will fight for us. You're God's child. You're loved. You matter. He's got a plan for you. He loves you. He's got a ministry for you. Remember who's on your team. Remembering God's great faithfulness in the past will empower you to trust him for still greater things in the future. Now, that's what the Psalms are all about. Third, fight, fight, fight. Notice he says, see what's at stake. Fight for your mothers, your sons, your daughters, your wives, your homes, your brothers. Fight. We've lost that. If you haven't noticed, there is no easy way to accomplish anything of any value. The reason so many of us get sucked into the tube is because it's something that we can do completely passively. That's why kids who watch a lot of TV early and play lots of video games often have real problems thinking because they can't wait on anything anymore. You got to fight. It takes, your will is like a muscle. And you ask God, I don't feel like doing this. And you know, when I cave into that, you are either a slave of your body or your body is a slave to you. That's what the Apostle Paul said. I will make my body my slave. Your body, your appetites need to do what you say, not you doing what it says. Otherwise, you're a prisoner. I have to watch this. I have to drink this. I have to eat this. I have to be with here. I have to let people use me. I have to let people walk all over me. I have to, I have to, I have to. You're not a victim. Fight, fight, fight. And you know the areas where God is speaking to you. And then finally, never fight alone. He put them in families. He put them together. He put them with someone behind them to protect them. What we know from scripture and experience is the people that get connected, and I don't mean just going to a small group. You can go to a small group and keep it superficial till Jesus comes. The people that get connected in a small group, who learn to minister, who roll up their sleeves and do something for other people that's bigger than themselves together, who share hearts, who share God's word, who tell one another the truth, who hold each other accountable with a gentleness and a love, those are the people whose lives progressively, with all the ups and downs that you're going to have and I have, are transformed and become like Jesus. And by the way, that's the game plan, that you be conformed to the image of his son. You have a heavenly father who thinks so much of you. He thinks, I mean, because he's infinite, if you think of all the sand there is in the sea, all the stars, the billions and billions, his thoughts toward you are that many. You, not somebody else, you. Because you matter, because you're loved, he died for you, he raised from the dead, he has a plan for you, and he invites you, come into me, walk with me, let's do life together. But he's going to show up, certainly in the pages of Scripture, but the Spirit of God lives inside of me, and the Spirit of God lives inside of you. And when we sit around together openly and honestly and can put aside our pride and our ego and allow the Christ in me and the Christ in you to share with one another, we're shaped and loved. The way he's gonna hug you, now you might have a big supernatural experience, and praise God, I'm for as many as I can get of those. But most of the hugs I'm gonna get from God are gonna have flesh on them. They're gonna be a regular person. And when God listens to me, it's often gonna be through the ears of a kind, compassionate person. And so what the enemy wants to do is get you off by yourself. And when you're alone, you get discouraged. And when you get discouraged, you do stupid stuff and you're vulnerable. And we all do. But do you hear my heart? God has a holy ambition. What's yours? What's yours? Our dream, because it's God's dream, is to mobilize 100% of the people to discover the God-shaped dream that he's forming in your heart and have you connected with other people and doing something that you would say 3 to 5 years from now, I could never imagine that God could use an ordinary person like me to accomplish his love and grace in extraordinary ways with others.
1: 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He was proactive. He reminded his people who was on their team. He called them to fight for what was at stake. And he made sure no one was fighting alone. That last point is so important. He grouped his workers by families. The people who make it through hard seasons aren't the most talented. They're the most connected. 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
0: I just want to remind you that this idea, this holy ambition that we've talked about, it's not just for me or people in ministry. It's for every single one of you listening. You know, in it, we went through a process that God uses. He dislocates your heart. I mean, you start caring about something, and then you realize you can't do it, and you develop this broken spirit, and you come before God and pray. And then at some point, he has you take this radical step of faith to say, okay, Lord, I'm going to give it a whirl. And then he asks you to develop a strategic plan, and often he brings other people into the mix so you get the help that you need. And then you make a very personal commitment and say, God has really called me to do this, and this is my part on the wall of God's kingdom, and this is the part that he wants me to play. And then finally, when you do that, as we've talked the last couple days, boy, you need a courageous soul, because it really does get harder before it gets easier. But here's what I would say, more important than anything else. Ask God to show you what he wants you to do with your life that is holy, that makes a difference in loving others, that makes a real impact, whether anyone else sees it or not. My wife's holy ambition for at least 25 years of our journey was a very specific role that she would have with our children. She wasn't visible, she wasn't famous, but it's exciting to see her holy ambition that all of her children would be taught of the Lord. Let me encourage you, whether it's launching something big or something inside your house, ask God for your holy ambition and then do it.
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5: Open the Bible with Colin Smith.
6: A good coach studies an opponent's plays and plans a good defense. You know, Satan used his best plays in the Garden of Eden, and when you know them, you'll be able to defend against them. God had given one simple command, and Satan's first play was to question it. Did God actually say, "You shall not eat of any tree in the garden"? By questioning God's word, Satan made it easier for Adam and Eve to disobey God's command. Now, when Satan tempts you to sin, he'll try and lower your defenses by suggesting that maybe a sin that you want to commit isn't really forbidden by God after all. Bad choices often begin when a person says, "I'm not so sure that the Bible is really that clear on this. Did God really say?"
5: Are you open to discovering what the Bible says about God? Well, then come to openthebible.org.
7: You can't always judge humility by what you see on the outside. Deuteronomy 8 says that God humbled his people in the desert. It's referring to the children of Israel who had just been rescued from brutal slavery in Egypt. So when I read that, it surprises me. Weren't these former slaves already humbled enough? But you see, God knew their hearts. He had important plans for this group of people. He had a redemptive plan that was far bigger than this generation. And for his plan to be fulfilled, they needed more humility. The scripture says, "Humble yourself, and God will pour grace on you." God wanted to pour out his grace on the Israelites. If you're walking through a desert, remember that God has a plan for you, just as he had one for Israel. He wants to pour out his grace on you. And he will, if you'll let him humble you. With Seeking Him, I'm Nancy DeMoss Wagamuth.
8: Depressed, despondent, dejected. I know it isn't easy, and I know it doesn't always make sense, but in the worst of times, thank you, Jesus, for what you're doing. No, I don't always understand, but I'll always trust in you. So when I feel down and ask these questions, why am I discouraged? Why is my heart so sad? I will put my hope in God. I will praise Him again, my Savior and my God. Growing your faith with Psalm 42, verse 11.
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0: Hello, my friend. How are you doing today? What is happening in your world? How can I pray for you? Text line is open. 877-933-2484. I'm Carmen LaBurge. If you're just joining us for the very first time, this is The Reconnect. We're so glad you're here. We're going to bring the mind of Christ to bear on some of the headline news of the day, but we always start in the same place, and that is by getting ourselves into the Word of God so that the Word of God can get into us before we get out there into the world that God so loves. And so I want to start with a question about who or what encourages you. What are the sources of encouragement in your life? I want to know what encourages you today, and also what discourages you. There are some people who are sources of encouragement, and my guess is there are some people who are sources of discouragement, but there's also sources of encouragement in the world. You know, they're not people, they're events or ideas or situations, circumstances. So are you encouraged or discouraged by the news of the day? Well, that depends which news we're talking about, right? Are you encouraged or discouraged when you listen to your friends or neighbors? Well, that probably depends on what they're talking about and how they're talking about it. Are you encouraged or discouraged when you pray, when you read the Bible, when you sing spiritual songs, when you meditate and contemplate the reality of who God is, what God's up to? What encouraged you yesterday, or what discouraged you yesterday? What encourages you? And are you investing your time, your attention in the direction of that which encourages, or are you spending your time? I mean, you know, that one valuable non-renewable resource, your time, on things that are discouraging. This is also one of those look in the mirror for a moment kinds of questions. If I were to, you know, hop on the phone and call your children or your grandchildren, well, first of all, I'd probably have to text because most of them wouldn't answer, but you get the point. If I were to reach out to your children or your grandchildren, your friends, your neighbors, if I were to ask the people you work with or the people who work for you, would they say that you are on the list of encouragements or discouragements? Are you an encourager, or are you a source of discouragement in other people's lives? You and I just made a list, right? What encourages you, or who encourages you? Well, which list are you on for other people? Are you on the encouragement list? Or do other people find you discouraging? And I ask because today's Growing Your Faith verse of the day provokes us to ask about the sources of discouragement in life. And then, of course, it provokes us to consider how God turns that, well, frown upside down. So where in the Word are you today? We want to let God speak to us through that which He's already spoken, His living and eternal Word. Our Growing Your Faith verse of the day comes from Psalm 42, and it's verse 11. The psalmist is reflecting upon the status of his own feelings. Why am I discouraged? Why is my heart so sad? I will put my hope in God. I will praise Him again, my Savior and my God. So do you see what happens there? The psalmist is asking a reflective question, a contemplative question. Why am I so discouraged? So first of all, he's noticing how he's feeling. When's the last time that you did that? That you actually took a moment to say, how am I feeling? What am I feeling? Where am I feeling what I'm feeling? Am I feeling it in my gut, in my heart, in my head, in my chest? Is the tension crawling up the back of my neck? You know, what am I feeling and where am I feeling it? And then why am I feeling that? That's what the psalmist is asking. Why am I discouraged? So he's located discouragement. Like, he's named the emotion. He's named the feeling. And then he's asking the question, why? Why am I so discouraged? Why is my heart so sad? My guess is the psalmist has a list. My guess is you do too. But then there's this turn. There's this pivot. There's this acknowledgement that in the midst of his sadness, in the midst of his discouragement, he's not alone. He has a choice. He can do something. He has agency. I will put my hope in God. Do you do that? Do you know how to do that? Is Jesus the anchor of hope for your soul? Secure, immovable, unshakable, unchangeable, certain? Not the fleeting hope that the world offers, but a hope that is secure in Christ. I will put my hope in God. Let me tell you, my friend, that's where my hope is. My hope is secure. And I will praise him again. I praised him once. I'm acknowledging what's discouraging me. I'm acknowledging why my heart is sad. I'm reminding myself of my hope in Christ. And then I'm intentionally turning toward praise. I will praise him again. My Savior and my God. I don't know what you find encouraging. One of the things I find particularly encouraging is contemplation in nature. Like, it builds up and restores my soul to sit and just look at the green leaves on a tree. To put my heart and my mind back into right order. It actually fills me with courage to face the rest of the day when I get myself into the Word of God early in the day. When I invite the Holy Spirit. Hey, by the way, the Greek word for encouragement, which is what we're talking about today, is paraklesis. It shares the same root, as one of the names for the Holy Spirit, the paraclete, the advocate, the comforter, the helper. Is the Holy Spirit your encourager today? I mean, that's a great connection, right? Our genuine encouragement, our strength, our comfort, our hope, it comes from the presence of God. And the presence of God shows up in the person of the Holy Spirit. So just encourage you with that today. And then maybe we would also consider Barnabas, who we meet in, or we see in Acts chapter 4. Barnabas, by the way, son of encouragement. It's a nickname. His given name is Joseph, but the apostles called him Barnabas. Because why? Because it revealed the essence of who he is. Like, this is a guy that made everybody's encouragement list. One of the most significant moments recorded in the life of Barnabas came when Saul, you know, the terrorist at the time, arrives in Jerusalem after his conversion. He's now known as Paul. And in Acts chapter 9, we're told that the disciples are afraid of him, rightly so. He'd been hauling people, you know, he'd been hauling Christians off to jail. Not everybody believed that he'd become a true follower of Christ. But then there's Barnabas. Barnabas takes a chance on Saul. When everybody else wrote him off, Barnabas brings him in, vouches for him, explains how Saul encountered Jesus and is now preaching fearlessly in his name. Imagine the courage that was required to do that. And then imagine what an encouragement that was to have an advocate, Barnabas, to have an advocate, the Holy Spirit. I just want to encourage you today that you have an encourager. You can have courage. Your flagging spirit can be renewed. I want to encourage you to put your hope in God and praise him again as your Savior and Lord. Our friend Nick Pitts is always a source of encouragement. When he joins us, he'll be here next. 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

0: Barnabas, also known as Nick Pitts, son of encouragement, is joining us. Mm-hmm. Just giving him a nickname today. Nick is a catalyst. I know. Happy Tuesday. I know that there's people listening for the very first time today, so they've not met you yet, and so we're just reading them in. Nick is our friend. He writes at thebriefing.net, and he is absolutely a source of encouragement, a catalyst for moral and spiritual renewal in today's culture, and we just love it when Nick joins us. Hello, my friend.
1: You're way too kind for someone simply just trying to knowing who I. We'll put it this way: knowing who I am and knowing what you said, and the chasm in between is I thank you.
0: You love your wife. You love your girls, your little babies, and you love dogs. I don't know. It's you're a good man. It's good to have you.
1: We are fresh off a dance recital in which the 3-year-old didn't really dance as much due to stage presence. And so she's taken that up from her mother because her father has never missed an opportunity to murder a dance floor. But that's neither here nor there.
0: I feel like at 3, it's like toes on tape. If they put a piece of tape up there on the stage and she can keep her toes on it, she has done great.
1: You were watching the live stream apparently because she was living into the firstborn. I'm going to follow commands, and that never left that tape. That is for sure.
0: Toes on tape, baby. That's it. That's the 3-year-old goal. That's so good. That's so good.
1: Oh gosh.
0: Oh. So I had occasion yesterday to sit with some new old friends. So they're older than I am. And one of them, Rosemary, was like, "Hey, did you hear what happened in DC over the weekend?" And of course, you know, that conversation could go anywhere. And so I said, "Well, what do you mean?" And she said, "You know, people were gathered on the National Mall and praising Jesus." And I'm like, "I did hear about that." So for folks, who maybe don't know what took place over the weekend on the National Mall, would you read us in on Rededicate 250, that event?
1: Yeah, great event that was put on by a series of Christians have come together in light of America's 250th birthday approaching in July, with the goal of rededicating America to pray for the soul of the country, as well as to pray for the lost to be found and for the message of God's love to go out. And so it was one would say a unique event in that it's not necessarily unique in that there are a multitude of Bible studies, there are a multitude of thriving churches in the DC area that are praising Jesus. But the unique aspect of this in particular is just the individuals that participated in the event, everyone from the president to the vice president to the secretary of defense, and numerous the speaker of the house, numerous other elected officials. Took some time out of their day on Sunday to be able to share their testimony, share about who God is. It was just a unique gathering, to say the least.
0: Yeah, I think that's right. Go ahead.
1: Oh, no. Yeah. And for me, there's two lines of thinking, right, Carmen, that kind of illuminate this. I have been very much persuaded by Michael Lindsay in his book, Faith in the Halls of Power, which was written, my goodness, probably 10 plus years ago. He interviewed 300 plus business leaders in a variety of different sectors, from business to entertainment to politics, et cetera. And what he found is that there are really two different types of Christian witnesses, right? There are what would be called populist Christians and then cosmopolitan Christians. Those populist Christians would be more of the side that individuals that would are much more inclined towards a Christian. They lean more towards gravitating with the fellowship of believers rather than the emphasis on being with the unreached. Much more church potluck, revival, Sunday morning, Sunday night, Wednesday night, etc. That style of Christian, if you would so lean. And then there's the cosmopolitan Christian, which would be more of the, I prefer a glass one in an art gallery opening as opposed to the potluck, would much lean toward the idea of engaging the unreached or engaging the lost as opposed to the fellowship of believers. Now, granted, this is an oversimplification, but it And it's not to say you detract one against the other, but it does show how the bigness of the tent of Christianity here in the U.S. is. And what we found at that gathering really is a group of very, I would argue, a very populist group of Christians and Christianity, which isn't a bad thing. But as a matter of fact, it served as the plumb line, as the theme we see throughout the Old Testament, served as a plumb line to help us realize how this event was covered in the national media, which revealed again this whole idea of, quote unquote, the separation of church and state, as we saw played out in the news media.
0: So one of my ways of differentiating it sometimes when I'm talking with folks, especially the language of populist Christianity or populist Christians, like, you know, somebody will say, well, what does that mean? I'll say, okay, look, they're the people that genuinely, they want to make Jesus popular. Like, yeah. That's, when I think about populist Christianity, it's people who are joyfully advocating that everybody would know Jesus. And yep. It's a less privatized way of living the faith. I would also say it's a more biblical way. It's a more biblical way of living the faith. So I don't want to be critical of people who want to say, you know, my religion is private and everybody's religion should be private, except that that's not biblical Christianity.
1: Yeah, I completely agree. There's a part of me that says, one, as I said, we're a big tent. Like, you see this play out all throughout the biblical narrative with John Mark and Paul, and you see this play out in Philippians with Paul writing to the church at Philippi, recognizing there's two very different rationales and motives, but all that matters is that the name of Jesus goes forward. We're living in a world that to be against one is to be for the other, or to be for one is to be against the other. And I would argue it's going to take all of us. It's going to take different strokes to reach different folks, and to rest assured that from a selfish standpoint, I'm not going to be accountable for how the populist handles the claims of the gospel. I'm not going to be accountable for how the cosmopolitan handles and walks in a manner worthy of the gospel that they've received. I'm going to be accountable for the talents that I have been given by God, and I want to do everything that I can to invest it well. And so, yes, there are going to be events like Rededicate 250 that there's going to be a need for, there's going to be the name of Jesus was proclaimed, and praise God that it was. But I also know there was probably some events that happened outside of the cameras that were just as beautiful, that were just as glorious, that shared about the excellencies of Christ. And you know what? Praise God that it happened.
0: Yeah. The Reading the Bible event that just took place a couple of weeks ago at the Museum of the Bible, where they read the entire Bible, you know, from beginning to end in public, or the National Day of Prayer. And then, as you say, there are ways for you and I as individuals to respond to a call for, I mean, this was the call in 1776 for this event on Sunday, which was on that day because it was on the same day in 1776. It was a call for a day of humiliation, fasting, and prayer. And so a person could respond to that call to come under the providence of God, to acknowledge that we are one nation under God, and to do that in a way that was private and contemplative. And so I guess my encouragement to you as you're listening right now is, you know, however you respond to a very big public event of something, are you responding to the call to rededicate yourself and our country as one nation under the providence and hand of God? All right, we got to take a brief break. When we come back, Nick, I'd love for you to tell folks who have not heard about it yet about the commencement address that Eric Church offered at the University of North Carolina. Could you do that?
1: Oh, of course. Incredible. Right. Incredible.
0: So Nick is not going to fret.
1: I see what you did there. See what you did there.
0: He's not going to fret. He is going to share with us about the six strings of life. That's up next. You're on The Reconnect.
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0: Commencement season is upon us, and so, you know, graduation is the fulfilling of a requirement and the getting of a degree, or in many cases. And then commencement is what's after that. Your life is commencing. And so commencement addresses are intended to be launch pads into the future. And Eric Church offered a commencement address at the University of North Carolina that's already now epic. Our friend Nick Pitts is going to tell us about the 6 guitar strings.
1: Yeah, just an incredible message from Eric Church, the country music star. He gave the commencement address, as you mentioned, at the University of North Carolina, and was so inspiring. Has gone viral too, is the idea that this 20-minute address, nearly 20 minutes, and I couldn't encourage any more highly listeners to go watch it, is the idea of taking the 6 strings of life. So he goes up to this podium, goes up to the microphone, and with his guitar begins to describe how each distinct string of the guitar is representative of a facet of life to make a beautiful sound into the world. And so everything from one string, the low E string being the spiritual foundation, to another string being the family, to friends string, to your partner amplifying your song. It was just a very poignant, very beautiful, very just really, really inspiring message about the importance of some of the foundational components of your life, and then in turn done in such a way that is very unique to church, and that it takes the guitar and really does help individuals better understand how to make a beautiful sound in this very chaotic world.
0: We're happy to send you the link on the text line. You can also find it on YouTube or just by Googling like Eric Church commencement address. But I'll send you the link on the text line, 877-933-2484. The response of the students was awesome. I also really appreciated his gratitude expressed. I think that his like walk off was like, you know, thank you for calling me home. I think that the joy, the gratitude, the approach he took, even the technique. I mean, if you're listening right now and you're like, I can't imagine standing on a stage in front of all those people, and you're like, well, that's not intimidating for Eric Church because he stands on stages all the time, but it's different to stand as a speaker than to stand as a musician. And I thought that the technique of putting on his sunglasses, you can literally be looking anywhere or nowhere if you've got sunglasses on in front of a crowd of people. So I just felt like the whole thing was a good exercise in, you know, if you're talking with somebody about what it's like to stand up in front of a group of people and actually speak from the heart about something that matters to you, it's just so good. And to use the tool that God gave him, which is the guitar.
1: Yeah, there's a great line of thinking. So you'll listen to the speech and you'll say, well, this isn't if you just look at the pure words of the speech, this isn't anything new. It's probably a part of the core competency relative to every graduation speech, right? It's important to have a faith. It's important to have family. It's important to have friends. But I'm reminded of this line from Augustine, and he talks about how when there's something about beauty that it can transcend. Sometimes what he would consider when the front door of the reasonable mind is closed, beauty often goes through the back door. It's just evocative in such a way that it can slip in where there's been closure and where there's just stubbornness. And I think, again, one of the appealing things about what Eric Church does is, like you said, he takes the instrument that he's been gifted at, being really good at, which is the guitar, and he does a beautiful line and takes these core truths that we all know to be true that would often have become numb to us because of their familiarity or just because of what we're expecting. It doesn't surprise us, therefore it kind of falls on deaf ears, and he does it in a beautiful way, in such a way that it kind of slips in the back door, and they ring a little bit truer and remind us that our days are but short, and we want to make the most of them by really giving attention to the things that matter the most, namely faith, family, friends, our spouse, our roots, where we're planted, etc.
0: Yeah, it's so good. So when you think about the things that maybe you fret over, how could a guitar be something that, you know, you used as an instrument to have a conversation with somebody? Music is, I mean, you guys all know this, like music is a powerful instrument in our lives. So what music do you appreciate? What instruments are used in the music that you love the best? And then this could be a bridge conversation for emerging generations. I know that some of you are frustrated that, you know, your grandkids don't call, like, right? Well, it's because they're out there living their lives. And so this might be a point of reconnection with them. You could send them the link to the YouTube video of Eric Church and the commencement address. You could be like, I really, you know, this really struck me. This really struck a chord with me. I mean, be cheesy. Yeah. Use the language. Ask, you know, what they're fretting over. Like, it's okay to use a little humor and weave it in there to draw someone into a conversation, or to draw them out if they're, you know, if you've been out of touch with them for a while. This is really a good reconnect opportunity to talk about faith, to talk about family, to talk about the future, to talk about where they're building their life. So, you know, I would use it shamelessly. We'll send you the link on the text line, 877-933-2484. Any final thoughts on that, Nick?
1: No, I completely agree. Life is too short not to be connected to your people. And using truth and using beauty in such a way, the reconnect would be I find a very beneficial and a fruitful thing.
0: Yeah, so good. All right, brother, thanks so much. Toes on tape.
1: So good. See you, Carmen.
0: Bye-bye. That's Nick Pitts. He's a fellow at the Institute for Global Engagement. He writes thebriefing.net. We're happy to send you the link to the Eric Church commencement address about the 6 guitar strings. We'll do that on the text line, 877-933-2484. There is a terrible headline out of San Diego. If you've missed the news in the last cycle, there was a deadly terror attack yesterday at an Islamic center. It was carried out by 2 teenagers who killed 3 people and then took their own lives. One of the perpetrators was 17 years old, set to graduate this semester. The attack is being investigated as a hate crime. The Islamic Center of San Diego is a mosque. It's also a school for kindergarten to third graders. It's a gathering place for Muslims in the community. It's the largest mosque in San Diego County. It's got some 5,000 members. We talk about the rise of anti-Semitism. We certainly highlight it when there is an attack on our Jewish neighbors. When there's an attack on a local church, we talk about it. Well, we're going to talk about this too. This event is like those events. And in a nation where people are free to choose to worship any God or no God at all, the targeting of people because of their religious expression has no place here. It has no place here. And so we want to be praying today for everyone affected by this horrific act of violence. And today, we're going to be people who are committed to sowing peace. And so you're going to have to do your part today as a peacemaker in in a culture that has forgotten its moorings in terms of who we the people are as a people, genuinely respectful of the freedom of religion in the culture and in our communities. Our friend Luke Moon is going to join us next from Generation Zion and Two Hammers. There's a lot going on in the culture in terms of anti-Semitism, and we're going to talk about we're going to talk about something that is taking place in the context of the New York Times, but it's because of what's taking place in the culture writ large. So that's up next here on The Reconnect.
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0: Our friend Luke Moon is joining us. He spends his time at the intersection of faith and geopolitics and thinking and talking about the future of Western civilization with a particular focus on Israel and the church's role in public life. Luke, welcome back.
15: Good morning, Carmen.
0: Hello. So the New York Times published an opinion piece. I want to highlight that, an opinion piece, an essay last week. It purports, however, to contain reporting based on facts. If it were that, it would have appeared somewhere else, not clearly headed as an opinion piece. We are not going to repeat the allegations that are contained in the piece. We are going to reflect here on the phrase blood libel, if you would help us do that. Israel is now suing the New York Times over this, and I would say it is a very robust debate in, you know, sort of the intellectual culture of the day. So what's going on here?
15: Well, yeah, there was a planned release of a report on violence against women, sexual violence against women during the war. And that report was supposed to come out soon, or actually it came out last week. And the day before the official commission report came out, the New York Times put out this piece alleging abuse of Palestinian prisoners. And the whole point of this kind of this article out of the New York Times was, in it seems, to preempt the narrative and the story that was coming out from the commission that showed just like some of the most horrific things that you can imagine. I mean, Carmen, back in the day, it was a point in my life that I was fighting human trafficking, and I did a report on violence against women in war. And the stuff I read there, you know, back when I was doing that work, it's absolutely, you know, one of the most disturbing things you can read. And this report out of Israel was similar. And it was essentially co-opted. The narrative was co-opted by the New York Times release of this article about abuse of prisoners. And it's very frustrating when you know, it's a tactic that has been used a lot recently. I don't know if anybody remembers the downing of when the Soviets blew up a plane, passenger jet, back in the early 2000s or something like that, in some war they were having, and they never admitted to it. Instead, what they did was create a ton of other stories around it, so you could never figure out which one was true. Mm-hmm. And it was like trying to undermine the truth by creating, dozens of false stories. And this story comes out in the same way. The New York Times, they are being, sued for it, but I don't think Israel has standing, so I don't think it's really going to go anywhere. But it just shows how co-opted, in a way, the New York Times has become, because it was offered the truth and said, we're not going to be interested, we're not reporting on it, we're not interested. But then reports, almost

0: are concerned about highlighting and talking about instead was preempted by an opinion piece in the New York Times, an essay. It's important to recognize they published it as an essay in the opinion page. They recognized their own editorial standards, recognized it's not news. You ought to know that. You ought to pay attention to the heading on an article. You ought to pay attention to why something appears where it appears from a news source. So we want you to scrutinize the sources that you use, but also recognize where in those particular sources something appears. So maybe that would be our news equipping portion of this conversation.
1: Also, Carmen, you know, the difference between the pieces is, one, the commission report was hundreds of hours of video interviews of both victims and the perpetrators. I mean, they have Palestinian
0: prisoners of Hamas who actually,
1: you know, detailed what they did or what they saw other people doing. And yet what was released by the New York Times, the paper of record, the paper that we're supposed to, you know, believe is the, you know, is the most important news source in America, has once again proven itself to be not trustworthy on this. And, you know, it goes way back, but this is the latest egregious example, I guess.
0: When somebody hears the phrase blood libel, what does that mean?
1: Well, blood libel, I honestly, Carmen, I wish Jewish people would stop using it, because it doesn't translate well. Because it doesn't translate well, and nobody really understands what we're talking about. It's basically what a blood libel is. It harkens back to the Middle Ages when there was a libel, a charge against Jews, that they would kidnap children and drain their blood and make matzah balls out of it, or make a soup out of the blood of, you know, Christian children. And it led to pogroms, you know, Jews actually getting killed because the town people believed this. And that became what was called as a blood libel. Now, Jews are the only ones that use the phrase blood libel. I was with the ambassador from Israel yesterday, and he just put out a book where he uses the title blood libel. And I'm like, you know, it's essentially, it's lies. It's manufactured lies intended to harm or create hatred of Jews or create violence against Jews. And, you know, the elder protocols, the Elder of Zion is a famous one. There's a bunch of examples all the time of manufactured lies intended to create violence against Jewish people. And Jews call that a blood libel because it kind of is, but it really does. I don't love the phrase because it doesn't help much.
0: Yeah. It would also, I mean, if anybody were a student of the dietary laws of the Jews, you would... you would immediately say they're not doing that. Right. I mean, they're not doing that for so many reasons, but if you understand the kosher laws related to blood being drained, it's ridiculous on the face of it. If you're a student at all of Jewish dietary laws. So, okay. Well, thank you for at least helping us unpack that. Let's take a brief break. And when we come back, let's talk a little bit about the rise in anti-Jewish attacks and the connection to online recruiting by Iran. Could we do that?
1: Okay. Yeah, absolutely.
0: Awesome. We're talking with our friend Luke Moon. We can talk with Luke about all things Israel. So if you've got something specific you'd like to hear us address, hit me up on the text line 877-933-2484. 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

0: have, and I had this when I was younger, that for some reason you think that you know more in your 20, 30 years of life than thousands of years of human development. 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And so this is just a further turning away from God in the midst of a situation that's a result of people that have turned away from God. 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He transforms lives. And we want to see more people's lives transformed so that we see less people causing more destruction.
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3: Yes, for those of you asking, I will absolutely send you the link on the text line to the Civil Commission report on the atrocities committed on October the 7th against women and children. We have the link to the PDF. We'll send it to you on the text line, 877-933-2484. Our friend Luke Moon is here with us. Luke, I was hearing last week that the rise in anti-Jewish attacks was showing a connection to online recruiting by Iran. What do you know about that?
4: Well, yeah. I mean, that Iran has been using online recruiting for not only terrorist activity, but also for spying. Not just in Europe, but actually even in Israel. There's about once a week I get an article about how some Israeli, both Jewish and non-Jewish, were recruited by Iran to spy for them, to go take pictures of a military installation, to drop a pin somewhere. And the thing is, Carmen, it's so easy. I mean, just think about how, you know, how many people slide into the DMs, or how many random texts did you get this week? I got a lot, right? Mm-hmm. And you know, somebody comes along and says, hey, I need you to do this. And by the way, I'll give you, you know, $150 or $1,000 or something. I mean, there's enough people out there who are just kind of either not smart enough, desperate enough, pickier motivation, that will just kind of do it. And so it's not surprising to me. Actually, you know, I don't know, Carmen, I get more surprised that more bad stuff doesn't happen in this world than does. You know, the Thessalonians talked about the man of lawlessness, and I expect that when the actual man of lawlessness really comes, we'll really know. Because, I mean, you got to think of how many people are open to being really bad and yet aren't, and yet don't. It could be so much worse. I get kind of surprised when it's not. The reality is that social media is such a strong driver of people's actions. You read about crazy stuff. You know, there's the latest Benadryl challenge, supposedly on TikTok, where you take a bunch of Benadryl and try and fight it off, right?
3: Like, don't do that.
4: Don't do that. It's terrible.
3: Don't do that.
4: But imagine, you know, it's not, you know, a bunch of kids on TikTok doing it. There's an intentional group out there that is targeting people to try and get them to do terrorist acts. And that's the world we live in. And it's unfortunate that's reality, but that is the reality. I mean, on social, the anti-Israel post to pro-Israel post on TikTok are like 30-1. On Instagram, it's about 22-1. It's a main driver of the problems that we have. And I don't think, you know, we have figured out good solutions to all this. I'm hopeful that, you know, as we're beginning to see schools get away from screens, to go back to, forcing people to write on paper, getting rid of phones in schools has supposedly completely changed the dynamic at schools. And hopefully that will, translate into a more stable future where people are a little more, cautious about the use of social media and things. But until that time comes, we're here in this moment now.
3: Thank you for being with us in this moment now. As we part company today, maybe a positive reflection on the legacy of Abe Foxman?
4: Yeah, Abe Foxman was the head of the ADL, the Anti-Defamation League, real proud defender of Israel, of the Jewish people. The ADL, in a lot of ways, for many, many years, kept an eye on all things anti-Semitism. They did an annual report. They still do to this day, do an annual report of anti-Semitism incidences. Back in the day when we were doing the White Rose Initiative, where we're delivering white roses to
3: I'm still locations. Doing the White Rose Initiative.
4: Amazing, Carmen. Thank you. That the ADL was a main source of where anti-Semitic incidences were happening or are happening. And, he was a legend in the fight against anti-Semitism. And, may his memory be a blessing.
3: Amen. And may the work continue because the need is certainly still exists. Luke, absolutely. As always, thank you so much for joining us. Blessings on your work that is set before you today.
4: Thank you, Carmen.
3: Yeah, absolutely. You can connect with Luke on twohammers.com is, I think, maybe the easiest and best place. And that way you can connect to what he's doing over on YouTube. You can also find him at gen-zion.org. And we'd love to connect you with the work that he's doing. All right, take a deep breath. We have another hour together next. What do you want to talk about? What are you thinking about? We're going to have some time together with Dr. Brick Lance from the Christian Medical and Dental Association. Yes, we're going to talk about the Ebola outbreak, the hantavirus outbreak. We're going to talk about some of those things. And then Rick Lawrence will be back. This is Mental Health Awareness Month, so we're going to talk about the suicide solution. We're going to talk about the mental health practices of Jesus. What are those? How might those benefit you? What does it look like to develop and apprehend the mind of Christ on the matters of the day when it comes to mental health? What would it look like for the great physician to not only tend to your body, but to your mind? What are the things that bring you encouragement instead of discouragement? Circling back around to where we started our conversation today, Psalm 42, verse 11. Why am I discouraged? Why is my heart so sad? I will put my hope in God. I will praise him again, my Savior and my God. So don't just make the litany of things that you're discouraged about or the things that make your heart sad. It's certainly important to recognize those and take note of those. But that pivot that's made in Psalm 42:11, that pivot away from the sources of discouragement and sadness to intentionally putting our hope in God, that's the faith act. That's the act of actually living what you believe. To believe is to live as. And so what does it look like to believe, to live as, if God is and God is good, to put your hope in God? That's what the psalmist is saying. Yes, I have a list of discouragements. I have a list of things that make me sad. But I will take this act of faith. I will do this act of believing. I will put my hope in God. I will praise him again, my Savior and my God. Could you do that today? Not just making the list of things that discourage you, but being a person of encouragement. It's going to be my note to you today. Barnabas, who you meet in Acts chapter 4 and Acts chapter 9, he's a good witness to this. So maybe take up a study of Barnabas, the son of encouragement, today as well. We've got another hour up next. You're listening to The Reconnect.

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3: The devil is always looking for trouble. 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When you watch one of those nature shows and you see the prey that the lions get, it's often the stragglers. You know, all the little antelopes are out there running together, and there's a one straggling antelope. Da-dum, da-dum, da-dum. That's lunch for the lion. Jesus said of Satan in John 10:10, the thief comes only to steal, kill, and destroy. So we have to keep our guard up and be alert to this fact.
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4: Do you have some difficult people in your life? So what's God's highest and best wisdom for you? This is Susie Larson with another Grow and Go moment, helping you to discover and enjoy what God wants to do in and through you. In the book of Ecclesiastes, chapter 8, verse 12, we read this. Even though a person sins 100 times and still lives a long time, I know that those who fear God will be better off. So why do some people seem to get away with so much before God intervenes? There's a day of disaster coming for the wicked person who refuses to repent. Scripture's clear about that. But what about the believer who continuously tries to control and manipulate others, or who harbors bitterness and refuses to forgive, or who repeatedly uses others for his own gain? Do you ever wonder why God waits so long to intervene, to humble, or to discipline his own? Especially when you feel like you can't get away with a thing. You feel the inner wince of conviction, and you know you're out of line the moment you have a rogue thought or an impatient posture. To fear God is to hold him in high regard, with honor and reverence. You can love God from a distance without fearing him, but you cannot truly walk intimately with God without reverently honoring him at the same time. If you're quick to feel conviction over the slightest departures, it's because his light shines brightly in your heart. If you wonder why he's not disciplining another, know this, he will, at exactly the right time. So entrust the impossible people in your life back to God. He sees everything. He misses nothing. He'll deal with everything. You, my friend, you just keep fearing and honoring God. This is Susie Larson with another Grow and Go moment. For more resources, go to growandgotoday.com.
5: Depressed, despondent, dejected. I know it isn't easy, and I know it doesn't always make sense, but in the worst of times, thank you, Jesus, for what you're doing. No, I don't always understand, but I'll always trust in you. So when I feel down and ask these questions, why am I discouraged? Why is my heart so sad? I will put my hope in God. I will praise him again, my Savior and my God. Growing your faith with Psalm 42, verse 11.
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0: Hello, my friend. I have this topic of conversation, and I don't exactly know how to get into it with you. So, do you ever do that? Are you ever like, I want to talk with this person about this thing, but how do you get into that conversation? So, here's the topic. How do you prefer to find out that something terrible has happened? How do you prefer to find out that, let's say, someone that you know has died? Like, do you have a preferred way of having that information delivered? I received a, you know, notification via text message a couple of days ago that a friend of mine, you know, from a generation ago, passed away. And I thought to myself, okay, I don't quite know how to respond to this particular individual who communicated this, because their relationship with this individual is different than mine. And this is not one of those situations where I'm going to drop everything and travel halfway across the country to a funeral. Some notices would provoke that kind of response. So, is there a preferred way of receiving this kind of information? Do you want a phone call? Do you want to read a notice? Do you want, you know, in the building that you live in, if someone passes away, do you want there to be like a note posted in the elevator? See what I'm saying? Like, we used to, not we, you and I, but like we, the big we as a culture, we used to get local papers, and in those local papers, there used to be an obituary page. And you would, first thing in the morning, open your local paper, and that is where you and everybody else would learn, you know, who had died. So that's my question. If you have an answer, I'd love to hear it on the text line, 877-933-2484. Because you and I should make a plan. Like, if you have a preferred way and you have a, and you know who would want to know, when you die, because we're all going to die, how do you want people to find out? I mean, it's possible you're going to find out one day because there's just nobody here. Like, where did Carmen go? And that will be how you learn. I'm just saying, like, I was reminded of this yesterday, and I thought to myself, in this particular circumstance, death comes as a thief in the night, comes without warning, robbing you of that which is precious to you, and certainly led me to lift up, you know, the spouse of this individual who died. And then I was reminded that the passage in scripture, which talks about something coming as a thief in the night, is actually not about death. We talk about death coming as a thief in the night, but that is not what the Apostle Paul is talking about in 1 Thessalonians 5, where the phrase is used. It's not death that comes like a thief in the night. It's the day of the Lord. Think about that. When we think about death coming as a thief in the night, we're talking about something terrible, something awful. When Paul talks about the day of the Lord coming as a thief in the night, what is he describing? Well, he's describing the coming of the Lord. Well, do you receive that as the best news ever, or like a death notice? Do you see the difference? For people who belong to Christ, I mean, you know, I'm frequently like, come Lord Jesus, like, come on. The day of the Lord is not darkness, it's light. It's not death, it's life. And so perspective and faith are essential as we consider these things. In 1 Thessalonians 5, here's what Paul actually says about the day of the Lord coming as a thief in the night. Brothers and sisters, about the times and dates, we don't actually need to write to you, because you know very well, the day of the Lord will come like a thief in the night. While people are saying, peace, peace, peace and safety, destruction's going to come on them. It's going to come suddenly, like labor pains in a pregnant woman. And you can't escape them. But you, brothers and sisters, you're not in darkness. So this day should surprise you, but not like a thief. You're children of light, children of the day. You don't belong to the night or to the darkness. So let's not be like others who are asleep. Let us be awake and sober. Those who sleep, sleep at night. Those who get drunk at night. But since we belong to the day, let us be sober, putting on faith and love as a breastplate, the hope of salvation as a helmet. That probably sounds a lot like Ephesians chapter 6 to those of you that are students of the Bible. For God did not appoint us to suffer wrath, but to receive salvation through our Lord Jesus Christ. So again, he's saying it doesn't come as darkness, it comes as light. It doesn't come as death, it comes as life. He goes on, this is verse 10, again, 1 Thessalonians chapter 5. Jesus died for us so that whether we're awake or asleep, we might live together with him forever. Therefore, encourage one another, build each other up, just as in fact you are doing. So I think Paul's point is, at least in part, we don't want to live with a false sense of security, you know, peace, peace, because it's not all peace, as if there's no thief ever coming, as if death is never coming. But we also don't want to live as if the day of the Lord, when it comes, is bad news, because it's good news to those who are being saved. So don't be lulled into complacency by the world's definition of peace and comfort. The Apostle Paul is urging us to avoid spiritual slumber, recognizing that eternity is the ultimate reality. And that changes our perspective when death comes, because death is coming like a thief in the night. So I don't know about you, but I grew up with this prayer. Now I lay me down to sleep. I pray the Lord my soul to keep. If I should die before I wake, I pray the Lord my soul to take. I have prayed that prayer since my parents taught it to me as a little child. I pray it still. I think it's an acknowledgement that death comes like a thief in the night. But for me, it's also an acknowledgement that if I die tonight in my sleep, I know exactly where I'm waking up and spending eternity. I hope you know that as well. If you don't, his name is Jesus, and he is available to you today, tonight, forever and ever. If you've never taken that step of faith and you want to have a conversation with somebody about that, you could text the word faith to 41224. Text the word faith to 41224. Our friends over at the Billy Graham Evangelistic Association, they are going to walk with you on that next step of faith, whatever it is. A step of curiosity, a step of commitment, a step of recommitment. Text the word faith to 41224. Our friend, Dr. Brick Lance, is going to join us next from the Christian Medical and Dental Association. We're going to do a little checkup on the health headlines. 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
6: Well, good morning, Carmen. It's great to be with you this morning.
0: So we have a couple of headlines here, both related to terrible things. One of them is Ebola and the other is hantavirus. So let's start with the Ebola emergency that the World Health Organization has officially declared in the Democratic Republic of Congo and Uganda. What do we need to know?
6: Well, let me talk about Ebola and hantavirus, but first, in just your previous comments, you know, Paul said in Philippians chapter 1, to live is Christ, but to die is gain. So in your previous discussion, you know, it's a win-win situation for the person who lives for Christ. You know, O death, where is thou sting? That he writes at the end of the letter to the Corinthians. So we should not fear death. And talking about seeing the medical doctor, our job is not to prevent death because everybody dies, as you said. But we are to promote health, promote well-being, and we are to cure, treat those that are grieving, those that have a loss, those that have ill health. But death is not preventable. So it does bring us to Ebola. Ebola is an interesting virus. Which is really, really different than the hantavirus. In fact, all kinds of viruses are fatal. I mean, all are different. In fact, the only virus that we know that is 100% fatal is rabies. Of course, it's very treatable. But if you don't treat it, it's 100% fatal. Now, Ebola virus has a lot of different mutations. So some are more fatal. Some strains are 90% fatal. Some are only 10%. So this current one is a strain that's probably in that 50% range of fatality. So it can mutate, which is also makes it difficult to treat. The reason the mutation of a virus makes it difficult to treat, some viruses don't mutate, some do. Like the flu mutates every year. But, you know, it's treatable and we can create a vaccine for flu. It didn't work 100%, but it works well because we kind of know what's going to happen to it. Now, the Ebola virus, you know, it was Liberia in 2014, really didn't know the virus. This is a new virus. Now, it has existed probably for centuries, but to really know it and know how contagious it is was not to 2014. And some dear friends of mine that were full-time missionaries set up the protocols how to care for those that get the Ebola virus. Because it is so easily spread, you can just have skin contact and catch the Ebola virus. So it takes a lot of precautionary work to keep it spread. And that's why you see the people in the hazmat suits, the full suits with the Ebola virus. So now in the Congo, over 100 people have died. And we're learning because in the past, when you had a loved one that died, you go, particularly in Africa, there's a process of grieving the dead one, including washing the body and burying it, and you come in direct contact with the virus, and that's why it spread so significantly. But again, there are preventable ways. Now, the hantavirus, which we heard because of this cruise ship, very, very difficult to catch, at least from human to human. So you get that by, you know, inhaling usually a rodent feces, at least the particles in the air. It happened to be so that this one was a mutation of hantavirus on this where you could catch it human-to-human, although still very difficult because only a small portion of the people on the cruise ship got it. But it did have a high fatality rate, which most hantaviruses do not. So again, a very different strain. But yeah, there are ways. We learn about viruses all the time as the years pass. And these are two viruses we continue to learn about. But the Ebola, very, very highly contagious, have to restrict travel. You have to treat with extreme caution. So that's what we know about it.
0: So I appreciate, first of all, that you connected the conversation that we just had a moment ago about death and the day of the Lord and our confidence and our hope and the reality of our health and our healthcare and what doctors do and what they're for. I do think that there are people who imagine that their doctor or doctors or the right doctor is going to prevent them from ever dying. And that is a really important thing to note. Like, I just appreciate your saying that.
6: You know, Carmen, I grew up with my a very interesting father, wonderful father, man that loved the Lord. But growing up as a little boy, you know, as a little kid would do, little girls, little boys, Dad, do I have to? You know, I'm sure you hear that all the time if you've raised kids. And my dad would say, no, you get to. There's only two have-tos in life. And of course, what are those, Dad? Well, you have to go to the bathroom, you have to die. So death affects 100% of us. But that kind of got ingrained in my mind. Everything's an opportunity, but you have to die.
0: Okay. I think the have-to list could be lengthened. You have to breathe. You have to eat. Like, you have to drink water. Like, there are some have-tos. It's good.
6: Yeah. If you don't do those have-tos, though, you die.
0: Oh, yes. But. And so you have to die. It's good. We are actually going to continue our conversation with Dr. Brick Lance on the topic of maybe the more contemporary conversations in the culture surrounding death. And we're going to use a just a recent conversation that took place in the Washington Post about people planning their funerals, but not really planning their dying. And then now people planning their dying and not having funerals. And so I'm just going to continue talking a little bit about this. I know you're thinking about it. I know that you want somebody to talk with about it, but you're also probably a little reticent. So that's the conversation we're having today here on The Reconnect.
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0: This is one of those subject matter areas that is difficult to talk about, and yet we need to talk with our doctors, with one another, with our pastors, with our lawyers about death and what we want and what we don't want. There are some things that we can control and many that we cannot. Dr. Brick Lance is here with us from the Christian Medical and Dental Association. I mean, Brick, it's certainly a conversation in the culture today. I don't know if we talk more or less about death than we used to, but people do seem to imagine that they have more control over it than maybe we have acknowledged in the past. So how do you enter into the conversation? Are there some resources from the Christian Medical and Dental Association, you know, that we could bring to bear on the contemporary conversation and the culture surrounding death?
1: Yeah, Carmen. So I have several comments. One, let's be careful of the language. We've talked about assisted suicide that exists in our culture today, which is not what I would call godly way to die, to ask your doctor to help you die by suicide. You know, Canada uses this term MAID, medical aid in dying. We as Christians need to avoid those terms. There's a difference between death with dignity, which is what the Oregon law calls itself for physician-assisted suicide, versus dying with dignity. So I want people to understand the difference with death with dignity versus dying. We can die with dignity. There's a process you go through, and you can do it well, which I want to make a few comments, particularly for our loved ones that we're going to leave behind. But this idea of assisted suicide does not provide any dignity. You know, the psalmist wrote in Psalms 8, "What is man that thou dost think of him," talking directly to God. And to get a little bioethical on you, there's an anthropological answer to that question and a teleological. In other words, what is the nature of man and what's our purpose? And we need to answer that well from Scripture to live well and to die well. You know, my dad died well. You've talked about Ben Sass on this program before, and he is in the process of dying and doing it well, you know, being with his loved ones and espousing his faith in Christ. So if you truly love your loved ones, you need to plan accordingly. And I know some people, you sent me this article, plan their funeral to the dot the T's and cross the I's. You know, I told my wife, when I die, I just want it to be about Christ. I mean, do whatever you want to do and, you know, honor my life, but I just want it to be about Christ. But here's the deal, which you can find information at CMDA. You need to plan accordingly. You need to have, I would recommend that your listeners get in your small group Bible studies and discuss this issue. Do you have an advanced directive? Do you have a living will? Do you have a durable power of attorney? Do you have a designated surrogate? Have you been listed for DNR, do not resuscitate, if you have to go into the hospital? These are all very important questions. And the reason they're important is, yeah, if you're in a coma in your ICU and you cannot make these decisions, you want your loved ones to make them for you, but you want them to be informed. So again, I'm going to give another recommendation, Carmen. You know I like to give recommendations. But if you again go to cmda.org/ Bridging the Gap, all one word. There's 8 modules to this church education curriculum. And the middle of it is about the end of life. And it answers all these questions about how do you go to set up these issues such as power of attorney and living will. I think it's very important so we don't, you know, make these decisions difficult for our loved ones. Because if not, the hospital's going to make decisions for you. And who knows what happens? Going to happen if you're in the ICU and they're doing all kinds of new technology to keep you alive. Is that what you really want or not? Sometimes maybe, sometimes not, but you can set it up accordingly. Mm-hmm. Now, the other thing that I want to mention is this idea of dependency. The reason that, again, assisted suicides become so popular in our culture is we're, again, not answering that question, what is man or what is our purpose? But the other is we frown on dependency. Dependency is created by God. If you go back to Genesis 1 and 2, we were made to be dependent on God, made dependent on his creation, and made, importantly, dependent on one another. That is a good thing. It is built into creation. And for us to be independent, which is a very common Western thought, that I can do this, I can do it by myself, I don't need anybody, I don't want to be a burden on anybody, that's not answering that question well of what is man.
0: That is so good. All right. If you're listening right now, yes, I will send you the CMDA Bridging the Gap small group curriculum. You'll see in there, it's got several session topics. End of life is the third on the list. And so just encourage you to avail yourself of this resource. We'll send it to you on the text line, 877-933-2484. Wow, the conversation about frowning on dependency, that is so good. We frown on dependency because we don't want to be like Jesus in terms of neediness. To just honestly to answer your question, right? We imagine that we're better than Jesus in this way. Jesus, who depended on other people for so many things during his lifetime.
1: And his father.
0: Yeah, total dependency. Total dependency on God the Father. Total dependency on other human beings during his life. A dependency on Mary to bring him into the world. A dependency on Joseph to take the little family into Egypt. A dependency on the gifts that were brought by the, you know, by the wise men. A dependency on other people for, I mean, he never owned his own home. So like, right. I mean, just think about all of the dependency that Jesus showed. He literally put himself into the hands of other people. And we don't want to be needy like Jesus in those, like we want to be like Jesus in all of the conquering ways or, you know, but we don't want to be like Jesus in the dependency ways. I think the needy Christ is a good reflective exercise for us.
1: Yeah. You know, and his death was planned before creation, so in conjunction with his Father and the Holy Spirit. So he did not have to, well, he did plan it. In fact, he made decisions to get him to the cross, by the way, including the raising of Lazarus. But I was talking to students that are interested in becoming doctors last night. You know, it's interesting, Jesus, the greatest physician ever, what he could do with healing power. But you know, everybody that he healed in scripture, in the gospels, they all died. Mm-hmm. We're all gonna die. Making it first full circle. So there is actually something even more important than physical healing. It's spiritual healing. And it is so important. We should not forget that.
0: It's so good. Brick, as always, thank you for being with us today. What's on your agenda today? How can we pray for you?
1: Well, just in my role at CMDA, being Vice President of Advocacy and Bioethics, I've got several lectures coming up in different states. So just pray my preparation that what I speak about is glorifying to God. That's my real prayer. I have very few fears in life. I don't know why God did not make me fear things. You know, if I come across a bear, I just take precaution. That's another story in of itself. But what I do fear is being a poor ambassador for Christ. I don't want to do that. I want to be the best ambassador I can.
0: Mm. We're going to pray for you. Father, we thank you for our brother Brick. We thank you that he's fearfully and wonderfully made. We thank you that you know him for full well. We thank you for giving him a heart of compassion towards other people. We thank you for giving him such an incredible mind and a heart to serve. We thank you for the opportunities that you have planned for him, the good works that you've planned in advance for him to do. Father, he has expressed his heart's desire that he would be a good ambassador of your son, our Savior Jesus. And so we ask that you fill him with your Holy Spirit, that you would put the words on his lips at just the right time, even as you inspire him in heart and mind. Thank you for his presence with us today. Thank you for his collaboration in ministry, and bless him as he goes forward into the day that you have planned. In Jesus' name, amen.
1: Thank you, Carmen. It was a pleasure this morning, as always.
0: Yeah, likewise. Thank you. That's Dr. Brick Lance. You can find him at the Christian Medical and Dental Association, cmda.org. The link I'm sending you today is for a CMDA small group curriculum in your church. And one of the lessons in there, the whole thing is called Bridging the Gap. But one of the lessons in there is on this topic of like, what are the documents that I need? What's an advance directive? How do I designate a surrogate? What's a DNR? Like all of that. So those end of life decisions are one of the lessons in this curriculum. So we're happy to send it to you, or you can find it at cmda.org/bridgingthegap. No spaces in that. Just type it all out, Bridging the Gap. All right, my friends, we've got one more conversation set up today, and that's with our friend Rick Lawrence. And Rick's been joining us and we've been like workshopping a new book, but this is Mental Health Awareness Month, the month of May. And I remember that Rick, one of his books is called The Suicide Solution. And it's a book that he wrote collaboratively with a psychiatrist. And we're going to just revisit this topic with Rick, because they do a really incredible job of blending clinical neuroscience with the relational strategies of Jesus to shift our understanding of how we as Christians in the culture can address the crisis of anxiety and depression. So if you want to know what the mental health practices of Jesus are, stay tuned. 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
6: 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Sometimes there's hard stuff to do. 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
7: This is Max Lucado. Do you prepare for church worship? We're sadly casual when it comes to meeting God. Suppose you were invited to a Sunday morning breakfast at the White House. How would you spend Saturday night? 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
0: When we talk about apprehending the mind of Christ on the matters of the day, sometimes you communicate directly with me that like what you're experiencing personally and in your deepest, most significant personal relationships is actually like a deep agony. And it's not that we fail to know the theological answer to the question. It's that the theological answer to the question isn't touching us at our point of pain. So I know that. And we're going to talk with Rick Lawrence about that today. This is Mental Health Awareness Month, and we want to talk about the mental health practices of Jesus as we seek to walk with one another in times of deep hurt and depression, and get beyond anything that would sound like a trite theological platitude. So Rick Lawrence is with us now. The book that we're talking about today is called The Suicide Solution. and it's Mental Health Awareness Month. And we just want to turn our attention to that. So, Rick, welcome back to the Reconnect.
10: Hi, Carmen. Great to be with you.
0: Yeah, thank you so much. So maybe let's talk about the why. What motivated you to do the research and the work necessary to write this collaborative book, The Suicide Solution?
10: Yeah, I wrote it with Dr. Daniel Amina from the Amen Clinics, and the motivation was just an epidemic of people suffering from anxiety, mental health issues, and suicidality. So the book is called The Suicide Solution, but the tagline is Finding Your Way Out of the Darkness. It's a much broader book than just about suicide. It's about the Jesus path of walking through life with mental health. That's basically what the book's about.
0: Yeah. So the core premise, see if I got this about right, my mental health or my mental health struggles are deeply connected to my internal operating system, the narrative that I tell myself, like the code, my coding.
10: Yep.
0: So talk about that. Talk about my coding and then how we're going to debug the operating system of my mind.
10: Yeah. So it's our hardware and software working together. And that's a way of thinking about this. Our hardware is our biology. So sometimes our mental health is tied to biological imbalance. That's why medicine helps. It's also our software, which is what you just mentioned, how our story is working inside us. And that sounds kind of funny, but story in our lives gives our lives construct and meaning, and it sets boundaries around our experience of reality. So we have kind of a narrative code that unlocks the meaning behind experiences in our life. This is how we assign meaning to who we are. There's a professor at Northwestern University named Dan McAdams. He calls this our narrative identity. And he says, I think this is true, and you see this in the life and teaching ministry of Jesus, that we're always telling ourselves one of two basic stories about ourselves. Redemptive stories, like I'm on a path of redemption and I see the hand of God in my redemptive story. And we also tell ourselves contamination stories. And the contamination is a kind of a bug in the system. And in the framework of how Jesus teaches, the enemy of God or Satan is the one planting those bugs. They're full of deception. So Satan has no authority and no power. Jesus makes that clear. The only leverage he has is deception. So all of our contamination stories that we tell ourselves are full of deception about ourselves. And Jesus' mission that he embraced from the prophetic declarations of Isaiah, his mission is, I have come to set captives free. So we read that as Christians and say, oh, he came to offer me salvation, a way to be with him forever in heaven. But actually, it's much broader and deeper and more strategic than that. Setting captives free means that he's coming to tell us the truth about our story and debug us. He's also coming to model what a lifestyle of mental and physical health looks like. And that's exactly what he did.
0: So I want to talk about that. I want to talk about Jesus's model, but I want to highlight just one more time the hardware component as well, because you do blend this because it's a conversation between clinical neuroscience and the relational strategies of Jesus. Like, right?
10: That's right.
0: And not every church, not every pastor is approaching the conversation about mental health in that way. So can you just address that?
10: Yeah, I mean, Daniel Amina has been a practicing psychologist for years now, and he treats lots of Christians. And he told me early on when we were writing this book together that the biggest challenge he has in his whole practice is Christian people who come to him for help but resist medical help for their biology because it has been framed in their church experience as unnecessary. If you have enough faith, you can overcome your mental health challenges. And it's been his greatest challenge and greatest frustration in his practice. What he tries to do with his patients is simply say, if you get a cold, you take cold medicine. If you have something more serious, you might need a prescription for that. And there's no difference with that in the kinds of things that afflict us in our mental health. Sometimes there are biological helps that help to rebalance us. And I know plenty of people in my life who've used biological help to rebalance their biology, giving them kind of a platform or a foundation under their feet instead of just walking on water, so to speak.
0: Mm-hmm. Yeah, that's really helpful. So I wanted people to be aware of that. Again, we're talking with Rick Lawrence.

0: for those of us who love someone who's lost in the cave of depression.
1: Yeah. Yeah, that's really true. And when we start to kind of lean into the lifestyle of Jesus and how he lived his life, both physically, mentally, emotionally, spiritually, instead of just treating his life as the source of great teaching, we look at his life as a model. We can not only develop a healthier lifestyle, but also out of that healthier lifestyle, reach out to the people in our life who are in need of a rebalance, either biologically on the hardware side, or they need their software debugged from the deceptions that have grown up around their lives. It's like that field of weeds that where the enemy has come in overnight and planted weeds in a wheat field. And Jesus tells this story to describe to us reality. He's trying to say, in this healthy garden of wheat that I've planted in your life, there is an enemy who sneaks in overnight and plants weeds in there, and then they start to grow up. And he walks through what to do about those weeds. And one thing he says is, you know, don't just go pull them up. Let them grow, and I will come and pull them up myself. So it's a lifestyle of dependence on him to help us to debug our story. So a healthy brain, like a healthy body or a healthy spiritual life or a healthy psychology, is really the product of a kind of a fitness mentality. The function of our brain, the source of our mental health, is constantly changing, and it can grow and change and become more healthy. That's the truth. And the other truth is that if Jesus has come to decaptivate our story, then if we depend on him, invite his participation in our fitness, our health fitness, he can debug that story for us. And I'll say one other quick thing, and then we could jump into the Beatitudes, Carmen, if you want, because that's kind of his template for mental health practices. But one other thing is that Jesus lived a vigorous, physically healthy life. Mm-hmm. His job was, we call him a carpenter, but actually what's actually true is he was most likely a stonemason. So he was a builder, and he worked for his father's business. His father most likely had a stonemason business, and that is intensely physical work. And he walked long distances, as everyone at his time did, and he ate simple foods, and he worked with his hands, and he spent a lot of time outdoors, and he spent a lot of time in close community, and he spent a lot of time withdrawing from that community for personal prayer and rest. These are things that he did to undergird his physical health in his life and to undergird his own biology.
0: So good. Jesus's model for mental, physical, spiritual, and relational health. That might be one way of thinking about the conversation that we're having today with our friend Rick Lawrence from Vibrant Faith. We're going to talk about the Beatitudes next, because they are an entry point into this conversation about the mental health practices of Jesus. The book is The Suicide Solution. We're more than happy to send you the link on the text line, 877-933-2484. 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
4: What are you thinking about? How are you thinking about what you're thinking about? And why are you thinking about what you're thinking about the way you're thinking about it? So those are questions we frequently ask here on The Reconnect. And there are times that it's hard to think about what you're thinking about because your thoughts are actually getting in the way. You are in a cave of darkness, and or someone that you love is in a cave of darkness. And so you're like, how do I get some light in there? We know we need some help, and Jesus is the one who provides that. And so how do we bring the model of Jesus's mental, physical, spiritual, and relational health to bear and to illuminate our own lives? That's what we're talking about with our friend Rick Lawrence from Vibrant Faith. You can find him at ricklawrence.com, and from there, navigate your way to all the other resources. Rick, you mentioned the Beatitudes. Do you want to use those as a jumping off point here?
5: Yeah, let's do that. It's the Beatitudes, for those who've heard the word but maybe don't remember what it is, it's a prelude to what we now call the Sermon on the Mount, with the first sort of major epic public sermon that Jesus gave in Matthew 5 and 6. And it's really an unveiling of what the kingdom of God is like. So it's Jesus coming to contrast what people thought their life was about and thought what was quote unquote good about life, and a contrast with what life is like in the kingdom of God. And the Beatitudes are a series of eight broad blessings, all beginning with blessed are those who. So those listening right now probably have heard those words many times. And in each one of these is locked up an amazing, deep and broad treatise on what it is to live a mentally health life. We just don't often think of them that way. Like, for instance, I don't know how many of these we'll get through, Carmen, but we'll do what we do here. So the first one is blessed are the poor in spirit, for theirs is the kingdom of heaven. And that really what Jesus is saying here is when people recognize their deep need for God, they're welcomed into his kingdom, where they are infected by the lifestyle and practices of that kingdom. So the practice of the coming out of that beatitude is practicing confession and dependence. What I mean by dependence is, in especially as Americans, we have this deep-seated belief that life is about pulling ourselves up by our own bootstraps, and it's about will. Those who have the strongest will do the best in life. And Jesus came to say, that's not how things work in the kingdom of God. In the kingdom of God, it's all about dependence. It's abiding and remaining in Jesus. He tried to make this clear over and over again. Your willful dependence, your self-sourced discipline and righteousness doesn't work. I'm inviting you to attach to me at a deeper level, which the way we attach to Jesus is we pursue him and he pursues us. We invite his pursuit and we intentionally pursue him to know his heart, because as we get closer to his heart, we become transformed by his heart. So it all starts with just simply acknowledging our need for God. It sounds so simple, but we don't actually practice this very well on a day-to-day basis. I go through my day whispering underneath my breath, Jesus, have mercy on me. Jesus, have mercy on me. When I'm facing stress or challenge or something like that, I just whisper underneath, Jesus, have mercy on me. It is my way of reminding myself to be dependent on him. So the first practice that Jesus lived and modeled was dependence. And he himself modeled this dependence because he was constantly going away and connecting with his father in the moment, trying to find a mirror back on who he was and what he was doing at that moment. So Jesus himself, though he's the third member of the Trinity, was constantly modeling and practicing dependence on his Father in the Spirit throughout his ministry and life.
4: So that is so helpful. We probably, I mean, we probably should just settle in and do this one, right? I mean, probably better to fully unpack one than try to, you know,
5: sure,
4: give none of them the kind of attention they need. We're talking about practicing the Beatitudes as a window into Jesus's model of mental health. And so as you're thinking about that, we commend this practice to you. You could go and read all of the Beatitudes in Matthew chapter 5 and consider each and every one. Obviously, as a companion to that conversation, you could check out what Rick has to say about it in the Suicide Solution. So when you talk about practicing dependence, when you talk about connecting with the Father in any given moment, getting God's feedback on who you are, you talked about the mirror. When you say, what are you talking, like, tell me practically what you mean when you say that.
5: Yeah, so it means that, going back to what we were talking about before, about the bugs in our software, the deceptions that are planted in our narrative story. So how do we get those out? So when we were talking about the field of wheat and the weeds planted by the enemy at night, and Jesus says, don't pull those yourself, let me. What he's really saying is, instead of you willfully thinking you know what to do to pull your weeds, why not invite me to do it instead? So the invitation that we offer to him is multifaceted. Dependence can mean, in the moment, instead of muscling my way through this challenge, I pause to invite his participation in the challenge, to mirror back to me who I am. Jesus did this often, by the way. He didn't just seek out solitude for long stretches of relational time with his Father so that he could have guidance. He sought out that alone time to have Father mirror back to him who he is. In fact, there's two places in the Gospels where the audible voice of God is heard. And both times the audible voice of God says the same thing. This is my beloved Son. I'm well pleased with him. Listen to him. Just that one statement is a mirroring statement. Here is who my Son is. Here's how I feel about my Son. And here's how I want you to respond to my Son. So this voice is not just there for decoration. This is a mirroring voice reminding Jesus, this is who you are, this is who you are, this is who you are. Because the bugs in our soul are also trying to remind us of who we are, but they're deceptive.
4: Mm-hmm. Yeah, the world is lying to us continually about who we are, and God is not. God never lies, and he wants us to know the truth and be set free. I mean, that's what this whole conversation is ultimately about. So as you are thinking about maybe the darkness of the cave that you are in, or the darkness of the cave that someone you love is in, a dark cave of depression or anxiety or despair, what does it look like to invite Jesus in? You and I, we can't draw people out, but Jesus can. People need light, and Jesus is the light. And people need help, and Jesus came to save. So what does it look like to allow Jesus to be the great physician in this particular way? Rick, we got to leave it right there. Not surprisingly, we are completely out of time. But we love having you with us. That's Rick Lawrence. The book is The Suicide Solution. We'll send you the link on the text line, 877-933-2484.
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4: I remember in college saying, I will never become like my dad. Never. He was a drinker and a womanizer, and I could not see I was doing the exact same thing.
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4: I didn't even know the Bible said in the Ten Commandments that the sins of the father are going to go into the third and fourth generation. So it was inevitable that it was going to happen, and I was doing it, and it's going to happen to everybody unless you choose to say, I am going to intentionally stop the sins of my father being passed through me to my legacy.
5: How do you stop?
4: Jesus. There's one way to stop, and Jesus transformed my life. And I'm not saying our legacy's perfect, but it is a different legacy than my dad handed me, and we got to hand a different godly legacy to our sons.
5: I'm so glad you did, too. We're Ann and Dave Wilson, and that's Real Family Life.
7: But our citizenship is in heaven, and from it we await a Savior, the Lord Jesus Christ. Philippians 3:20. This is Praying Through Scripture. I'm Christina Hannon. Our true citizenship is in heaven, and that means that we belong to God's kingdom right now. We are already His, and we get to live with this incredible hope that our Savior, Jesus, is coming again. And He's coming not just to rescue us out of trouble, but to bring us into fullness, into the home that He's prepared, and into the kingdom that will never end. Would you pray with me? Father, thank you for making us citizens of heaven through Jesus. What grace that we belong to you, not because of anything that we've done, but because of what you have done for us. Forgive us when we forget this and we start chasing after the things of this world as if they are the ultimate goal. Help us to live today with our eyes on Jesus. Give us hearts that long for Him. Let our lives display Jesus to this world. We think of our friends who only have a citizenship in this world that is passing away. Lord, save them. Let them see the beauty of your Son. In His name we pray. Amen. Thank you for joining me today. Until next time, keep delighting in God and seeking His face.
8: Depressed, despondent, dejected. I know it isn't easy, and I know it doesn't always make sense, but in the worst of times, thank you, Jesus, for what you're doing. No, I don't always understand, but I'll always trust in you. So when I feel down and ask these questions, why am I discouraged? Why is my heart so sad? I will put my hope in God. I will praise Him again, my Savior and my God. Growing your faith with Psalm 42, verse 11.
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11: Your prevailing attitude towards God will spill over into everything else in your life. 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
12: Welcome to Open the Bible with Pastor Colin Smith and Colin. We're in a series called Repentance. You called it The Hidden Path to a Transformed Life. And you say if you really want to change, you want your life to be transformed, you have to have the right attitude about God.
13: Yeah, that's right. The right prevailing attitude towards God. I mean, what is that for you right now? Would you say that the first thing that comes to your mind with regards to your attitude to God is that you love Him, that you worship Him, that you treasure Him? I mean, that's going to spill out into your life. Or if your prevailing attitude is that you struggle with Him, that you question Him, that you doubt Him, well, that's going to spill out into your life as well. Now, we're looking, Steve, today at the story of Job, and he had real struggles with God.
12: Yeah.
13: But what happened was that he caught a greater glimpse of the glory of God, and that changed his prevailing attitude. And he came from being a struggler and a questioner in the light of difficult things that had happened in his life, tragic things that had happened in his life.
12: Sure.
13: But he became a worshiper, and it transformed him from the inside out. And that opens up a glorious possibility, I think, for every one of us today.
12: Now, you may be listening and saying, how can that happen for me? That's part of what we're going to get to in today's broadcast. So if you can, grab your Bible, join us in Job 42 as we continue a message, worshiping as much as you know of your God. Here is Pastor Colin.
11: Now, the breakthrough in Job's life as a believing man who has issues with God comes in this great encounter that's described in chapter 38 through 40, 41. And if you turn to these chapters for a moment now, if you would, Job chapter 38, you'll see there, if you just glance through it, that God asks of Job nearly 40 questions, and Job can't answer a single one of them. He'd been a worshiper of God all his life. But now he's seeing that God is far greater and far more glorious than he had ever imagined. And he realizes that all of his big questions about what he doesn't understand in his own life, all these questions are only a tiny fraction of what he does not know. Job had been trying to make sense of the mystery of his suffering. He'd been at odds with God, though he were a faithful man, the finest man who ever lived. But when he saw the glory of God, he found that he could live with his pain, and he could live with his unanswered questions because he knew this God. He says in chapter 42, I spoke of things I did not understand. My ears had heard of you. Now my eyes have seen you. Therefore I repent. In order to apply this, let me ask you a question. You might like to take a bit of paper, two sides, two questions. The answer to each question, one on each side of a bit of paper, if you want to do this, or you might just want to do it in your mind, that's fine. But will you engage with these two questions? Number one, what is your prevailing attitude towards God right now? What is your prevailing attitude towards God right now? Can you get it in one word? See, some of us will want to say honestly with Job, it's questioning, complaining, resenting. That's okay, Job was there and God knows about it. Now, on the other side of the bit of paper, will you answer this question? What would be your prevailing attitude towards God if you saw His glory? See, if you saw His glory, you would have complete confidence in Him for all the unknown future. If you saw His glory. If you saw His glory, you would be able to trust Him with what you don't understand now. And if you saw his glory, you would love him. In fact, the answer to the second question is, if you saw his glory, your prevailing attitude towards God would be faith, hope, and love. And you know this, your prevailing attitude towards God will spill over into everything else in your life. You know, if your prevailing attitude towards God is questioning or complaining or resenting, it will spill over into your relationship with your spouse. It'll spill over into your relationship with your kids, your grandkids, your colleagues at work. It's the deepest thing about you, and therefore it will manifest itself in other spheres of your life. So if this changes, everything else changes. That's why it's the first issue that we're addressing. You come to know God, it changes you at the deepest level. You come to know him more, it changes you more at the deepest level, and that will spill over everywhere else. Knowing God will change your life. It's what happened to Job when he caught a glimpse of God's glory. Now, we'll come in just a few moments' time to getting a glimpse of God's glory, but I want to give a second benefit first that's very obvious here in the story of Job, and that is that knowing God will not only change your life, but knowing God will heal your heart. This is a wonderful thing, that knowing God will heal your heart as a Christian believer. Now, here's something very, very fascinating that I discovered this week. At least it was fascinating to me. C.H. Spurgeon notes that the Hebrew word that is rightly translated in Job 42 as repent is also used and translated in several other places in the Old Testament to express comfort. When I read this, I was a little surprised. I've checked this out. It's absolutely right. Genesis chapter 24 and verse 67. Isaac took Rebekah, and she became his wife, and he loved her, and Isaac was comforted after his mother's death. The word that is used there in Genesis 24 for Isaac was comforted after his mother's death is the same word as Job uses for I repent. It's very odd that one word could be translated repent and comfort. Hey, well, maybe it's not so odd if there's joy in repentance. There's comfort in repentance too. And so it would be legitimate, actually, to translate what Job says here in chapter 42 as, my ears had heard of you, but now my eyes have seen you, and so I comfort myself with dust and ashes. You say, now wait a minute, that makes no sense. How, what comfort could there possibly be in dust and ashes? Well, just this, that he has finally resolved his conflict with God. So let's face it, being out of sorts with God is the most terrible thing for a Christian believer. It's awful. And when Job sees the glory of God and he finally is able to live with his unresolved questions and to set aside the complaint that's been burning within him, it's a tremendous relief because he loves God. And he's been carrying this awful burden of a strain in the relationship that matters most in his life. And now the conflict is over. It's like a monkey is off his back. Now you see, if you have come to a place like Job where experiences of life have raised hard, hard questions for you before God, and you may have come even as someone who attends church on Sunday morning, you may have become someone who's more a questioner of God, standing there with all your questions when others are singing his praises. Boy, to see his glory and for that to be resolved between you and God would be the greatest relief of your life. It would be a healing of your heart. Job found that as long as he was out of sorts with God, he could not find peace. And so when he comes to that resolution, there's this huge relief. I repent, I comfort myself in dust and in ashes. By the way, this reference to dust is very interesting. Dust. Many times the Old Testament refers to repentance either in dust and ashes or in sackcloth. These folks in the Old Testament used these physical, outward, material expressions to express the inwardness of what was going on in their hearts. Why dust? Well, the Bible tells us that we're made from dust, that we'll return to dust. Job saw God's glory. Knowing God will change your life, knowing God will heal your heart.
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13: Well, it's for everyone who wants to grow in their faith, and hopefully that's every Christian believer. You know, the disciples at one point said to Jesus, "Lord, increase our faith." And they'd been following Jesus for some time when they said it. 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But they came to a place at one point where they realized, we're going to need to grow in faith. And I think every Christian comes to a place like that. You know, I've been trusting Jesus for some time, but now I'm facing circumstances where I'm really going to have to trust him. Lord, increase my faith. 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
11: Knowing God will change your life, knowing God will heal your heart. This is where real change begins. This is where we find the hidden path to a transformed life. Well, that leaves us with one very obvious question, and it's simply this. Then how can I know God? How can I see some glimpse of his glory? I want to suggest two answers to that question. They're very practical, and they're things to be pursued. Not tried once, but to be pursued as the pattern of life. They're very simple, simply ask and look. Number one, ask. Ask. It's a great prayer of Moses, recorded in Exodus chapter 33 and verse 18, where Moses prays, "Show me your glory." Now, have you prayed like that? Is that a prayer that often characterizes what you ask of God? You ask many things of God if you're a Christian. Do you ever ask for this? Do you ask for it often? It's probably Moses' greatest prayer. It's one of the shortest and greatest prayers in all of the Bible. Lord, show me your glory. Ask. For it is God who reveals himself to us. Now, the Lord Jesus Christ has something very important to say to us about this. You'll find it in Matthew chapter 11 and verse 27. Matthew 11, 27, Jesus says this, "No one knows the Father except the Son, and those to whom the Son chooses to reveal him." No one knows the Father except the Son and those to whom the Son chooses to reveal him. In other words, it's Jesus who will make the glory of God known to you. This risen Lord Jesus Christ, through whom you come when you bring your prayer to God.

0: God. It is He who will choose to make the Father's glory known to you. In other words, you will never know the glory of God apart from Jesus Christ. You have to believe in the Lord Jesus Christ. You have to come to this risen Lord Jesus Christ and say, Lord Jesus, show me your glory. Show me the glory of the Father. Spiritual things are spiritually discerned. Why is it that in a gathered congregation, worshiping together, some people see the glory of God and others don't? Why is that? Ask that you may see. What a tragedy to be someone who's generally a believer, who never glimpses much more of the glory of the Lord than you did 10 or 20 years ago. Make this your prayer every time you read the Bible. Make this your prayer every time you come to worship. Lord, show me your glory. Let me see with the eyes of faith something more of how great and marvelous you are, because if that happens, I will change. You will. And if that happens, my heart will be healed. Ask. And here's the second thing. Look. 2 Corinthians chapter 4 and verse 6. Paul says to us that God has made the light, His light shine into our hearts to give us the light of the knowledge of the glory of God in the face of Jesus Christ. He's given us the light of the knowledge of His glory. He's given it to us in the face of Jesus Christ. So if I am asking of God that He would give me the spiritual discernment to perceive His glory, then the natural response is that I should look in the direction from which His glory is revealed, and that is the person and work of Jesus Christ. You see, Job had a theophany. You have the incarnation. And the incarnation is more than a theophany. So if you want to see the glory of God, look as fully as you can into the face of the Lord Jesus Christ. Look at Him in His compassion, embracing children in His arms, weeping with family and friends at a gravesite, touching a leper that no one else would go near. This is your God. See His glory. Look at Him in His authority, confronting those who abuse power in His temple, throwing them out, casting out demons, 100 of them, from a man who's out of his mind and restoring him to sanity. Breathing on His disciples and saying, receive the Holy Spirit, and as the Father sent me, now so I am sending you. This is your God. Look at Him in His greatest work, dying on the cross as an atonement for your sins. Rising from the dead so that you could have everlasting life. Ascending to the right hand of the Father so that there He should represent you and speak your name and give to you what you need in all the struggles and unresolved mysteries of your life. This is your God. Look. And then ask yourself, what is there about this Jesus that I cannot trust? What is there about this Jesus that I cannot love? And if I come to know as I do this Jesus, why should I not have hope? The first direction for lasting change in life is knowing God. When God's glory begins increasingly to captivate your mind and your heart, you will change. And you will find yourself on the hidden path that leads to a transformed life.
1: 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Well, Colin, I'm sure that there were many listening today who really can relate to this idea of being a questioner of God. It's where they're at, but they don't want to stay there. Could you pray for them today?
2: Well, I'd love to do that. And you know, we're never going to get beyond the point where we have questions, but God is bigger than your question. And so here's how we should pray together today. Like Moses, who said, Lord, show me your glory. God will not answer all of your questions, but he is bigger than your questions. And if you can see that, you will find a measure of peace in this world in which we walk by faith until in the sight he gives us in heaven, our questions will finally be answered. Lord, Father in heaven, I have so many questions. Thank you that you are bigger than my questions. Show me your glory in your word, in worship among your people. Help me to grasp something more of your greatness that I may be able to live with faith and with unanswered questions until faith is turned to sight. And then I will know, even as you already know me. Hear this prayer in Jesus' name. Amen.
1: Amen. And thank you, Colin. Well, this is Open the Bible with Pastor Colin Smith. That's our time for today. For Pastor Colin, I'm Steve Hiller. 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
3: 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I'm Paul. 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Yeah, I know there's angel's food cake as well, which is good. I like that, but I love chocolate. Anyway, today is Devil's Food Chocolate Cake Day. It's also, and it's not just this time of year, but well, maybe it is. It's Plant Something Day. If you're into gardening, yeah, getting out there, getting your hands on the soil and nurturing life, you know, be the flowers or vegetables or, well, whatever. Yeah, it is that time. 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And hopefully you're doing that in the lives of others and yourself as well. 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
11: Everyone loves a hero, but most heroes don't feel like one when the moment arrives. Today on Insight for Living, Chuck Swindoll continues his study of Esther, and he'll bring us to a pivotal crossroads in her story. One person, one moment, one impossible choice. Chuck explores what it really means to stand alone when everything is at stake, and why God may have placed you exactly where you are for such a time as this. Chuck titled his message, Thinking and Saying What's Right, Regardless.
12: For Esther's people in Persia, life had turned bleak overnight because of a wicked plan born in the anti-Semitic mind of a man named Haman. Every Jew in the nation was suddenly living on borrowed time. Think of it. Before the year was out, their epitaphs would be chiseled in stone. What a frightening thought. The capital city of Susa was thrown into a state of confusion and panic. Can this really be true? Can there be anyone who could change the plan, or delay it, or completely abolish it? The Jews were absolutely devastated. Today we pick up the account in the book of Esther, chapter 4. I'll be reading this passage from the New American Standard Bible. Chapter 4, verse 1 begins, "When Mordecai learned all that had been done, he tore his clothes, put on sackcloth and ashes, and went out into the midst of the city and wailed loudly and bitterly. He went as far as the king's gate, for no one was to enter the king's gate clothed in sackcloth. In each and every province where the command and decree of the king came, there was great mourning among the Jews, with fasting, weeping, and wailing, and many lay on sackcloth and ashes. Then Esther's maidens and her eunuchs came and told her, and the queen writhed in great anguish, and she sent garments to clothe Mordecai, that he might remove his sackcloth from him, but he did not accept them. Then Esther summoned Hatak from the king's eunuchs, whom the king had appointed to attend her, and ordered him to go to Mordecai to learn what this was and why it was. So Hatak went out to Mordecai to the city square in front of the king's gate. Mordecai told him all that had happened to him and the exact amount of money that Haman had promised to pay to the king's treasuries for the destruction of the Jews. He also gave him a copy of the text of the edict which had been issued in Susa for their destruction, that he might show Esther and inform her, and to order her to go into the king to implore his favor and to plead with him for her people. Now, verse 13. Then Mordecai told them to reply to Esther, "Do not imagine that you in the king's palace can escape any more than all the Jews. For if you remain silent at this time, relief and deliverance will arise for the Jews from another place, and you and your father's house will perish. And who knows whether you have not attained royalty for such a time as this?" Then Esther told them to reply to Mordecai, "Go, assemble all the Jews who are found in Susa, and fast for me. Do not eat or drink for 3 days, night or day. I and my maidens also will fast in the same way. And thus I will go in to the king, which is not according to the law. And if I perish, I perish." So Mordecai went away and did just as Esther had commanded him.
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13: In an overpopulated world, how easy it is to underestimate the significance of one. I mean, let's face it, there are so many people doing so many things that are so important and they are so gifted. Who needs me? What can I, as a single individual, contribute to the great, vast, overwhelming needs of our world? I like the way Edward Everett Hale put it. "I am only one, but still, I am one. I cannot do everything, but still, I can do something. And because I cannot do everything, I will not refuse to do the something that I can do." What a great statement in a world like ours. There is only one you. Only one person with your exact heritage, precise series of events in the pilgrimage and sufferings of life that have brought you to this hour. Only one with your personal convictions, your makeup, your skills, your appearance, your touch, your voice, your style, your mark. Only one. History and biblical truth are full of accounts of individuals who have made a difference. Think of the military battles that were won because of one person. Think of the artists and the contribution of their lives, whether Michelangelo or Da Vinci or Brahms or Beethoven. Think of the scientific geniuses, the technological experts that have made a contribution that have changed the course of history. Think of the preachers, the clergymen, the ministers down through time that stood alone in the gap and made a difference. You say, yeah, but wait a minute. Those are all incredible people. Those are sort of genius types. Granted, some are. Some were. When I read God's Word, I don't find a series of stories about great crusades and citywide revivals and mass meetings and God's attention upon an entire country or an entire community. I find one person here who made a difference and set the pace or cut a swath or stood in the gap and made the way. It's an account from Genesis to Revelation of how God's hand was on one man or one woman in an era, and as a result, history was made. Listen to some verses that declare this. For the eyes of the Lord move to and fro throughout the earth that he may strongly support those whose heart, singular, is completely his. 2 Chronicles 16:9. Now the Lord saw, and it was displeasing in his sight, that there was no justice, and he saw that there was no man, and was astonished that there was no one to intercede. Isaiah 59:15-16. Roam to and fro through the streets of Jerusalem, and look now and take note, and see in her open squares if you can find a man. If there is one who does justice, who seeks the truth, then I will pardon her. Jeremiah 5:1. And I searched for a man among them who should build up the wall and stand in the gap before me for the land, that I should not destroy it. But I found no one. Ezekiel 22:30. One more. They forgot God, their Savior, who had done great things in Egypt, awesome things by the Red Sea. Therefore, he said that he would destroy them had not Moses, his chosen one, stood in the breach before him to turn away his wrath from destroying them. Only one missionary gets into an area and a tribe is reached. Only one statesman stands alone and a country is saved. Only one strong-willed and determined citizen says, I stand against this evil. And a community changes its direction. And a city follows suit. All of this is a perfect introduction for the fourth chapter of the book of Esther, which we are studying. Unusual book, because it never once mentions the name of God per se. He's woven through the tapestry of all the chapters, admittedly, but he has never once

for me to pour this money into your treasuries and for us to rid the land of these people who will not bow down and worship you as the king. Agree with me and we will set a date. Sure enough, Ahasuerus gave him the okay and plans were underway. Look at verse 13 of chapter 3 and you'll see it in one verse. Letters were sent by couriers to all the king's provinces to destroy, to kill, and to annihilate all the Jews, both young and old, women and children, in one day, the 13th day of the 12th month, which is the month Adar, and to seize their possessions as plunder. That's the plan. It has the makings of the worst kind of Holocaust. The Jews will no longer be in our land. We'll be rid of these people. In case you wonder what impact it had on the community, look at the last word in the third chapter, confusion. While Haman and Ahasuerus sat over their drinks at the table in the palace, the Jews wandered in bewilderment and disillusionment, wondering, how can we continue? How can we exist? You talk about time for one person. But who could do it? I mean, this is in the days of the laws of the Medes and the Persians, and when an edict was set forth, it was final. Nobody changed the plan. Certainly no Jew. What a day for a heroic patriot to step forward. And her name is Esther. Follow the story as we find the response of the people, beginning at verse 1 of chapter 4. They are lost in mourning and weeping. When Mordecai learned all that had been done, he tore his clothes, put on sackcloth and ashes, and went out into the midst of the city and wailed loudly and bitterly. We read of sackcloth and ashes, but it's seldom explained to us. It was common in those days to wear loose-fitting, dark-colored garments made of goat's hair, and they hung on you like a large gunny sack. When in bankruptcy or in mortal loss or living with a dread disease or having buried a family or a mate or a child or having gone through some terrible disaster in one's home or in one city, the people would commonly wear these dark, coarse clothes. And they would take ashes and get fists fulls of them and would throw them on themselves so that they would be covered with them and appear as unclean. Or they would even sit in the midst of a cold ash heap and throw the ashes on themselves as an expression of their grief. In our land, we do not express our sorrow and mourning. We hold it in. Even when a president is assassinated, there is a dark veil that hangs over the face of the first lady, now a widow, and we don't even see her tears. And people speak graciously and gratefully of her strength in time of mourning. Not so in the East. You and I have seen many pictures, often on television, of great mobs as they push a casket through the crowd, and they scream and they cry out and they speak verses from their sacred word, and they claw at the casket and they wail and they mourn. That's what is here. This is in Persia. Mordecai holds nothing back, and in sackcloth and ashes, he stumbles toward the gate of the palace. But he isn't allowed in because he's considered unclean. Verse 2, he went as far as the king's gate, for no one was to enter the king's gate clothed in sackcloth. One wonders if he has in mind the hope of getting the attention of the queen. For it's doubtful she knew much, if anything, of this edict. She lives in the secluded environment, the indulgence of that lovely palace. She doesn't concern herself with the people of the streets. He thought, if only I could get her attention. It isn't just in Susa, the capital.
In each and every province where the command and decree of the king came, there was great

0: great mourning among the Jews, and fasting and weeping and wailing, and many lay on sackcloth and ashes. It's a picture of incredible mourning and loss and sorrow. Have you noticed, by the way, how suffering brings a people together? It forces us to grab hands and shoulders with one another and to pull together. Suffering never ruined a nation. Affluence does, but not suffering, not hardship. It pushes everybody to the same level with the same goal of survival. And so these Jews weep and wail and fast together. Esther's maidens and her eunuchs came and told her, I'm sure they mentioned the presence of Mordecai at the palace gates. The queen writhed in great anguish. Remember, this is her home. These are her roots. She wonders who's died, what's been lost, why the sorrow. She can't speak to Mordecai directly. So she sent garments to clothe Mordecai that he might remove his sackcloth from him. She hopes that perhaps in a change of clothing, he would be allowed entrance and she could dialogue with him about what had happened. He refused them. He would not accept them. Then Esther summoned Hathach from the king's eunuchs. I'm sure one of the runners, one of her trusted assistants, whom the king had appointed to attend her, and ordered him to go to Mordecai to learn what this was and why it was. She doesn't know. She has no idea. So Hathach went out to Mordecai to the city square in front of the king's gates, and Mordecai, watch carefully, told him all that had happened to him and the exact amount of money that Haman had promised to pay to the king's treasuries for the destruction of the Jews. First time she ever heard this. He also gave a copy of the text of the edict which had been issued in Susa for their destruction, that he might show Esther and inform her. I am impressed with the accuracy with which Mordecai carries out his job. He informs her of all that had happened. He specifies the exact amount of money in the deal. And he even sends along a text of the edict. He says, have her read this. This is with the king's signet from the king's ring. This is exactly what he has said. Why do I make such a point of this? Because we live in a day of hearsay. How few there are who pass along information that is exact and precise and reliable. Do you? When you are asked your response to a certain issue that has to do with information that could hurt or hinder another, are you very careful with what you say? Do you have the facts? Do you present texts? Do you prove the information to be exactly right? I hope so. Time couldn't allow me to name the people who have been hurt by rumor and innuendo and exaggeration and hearsay. Maybe you as well. Forgive this personal illustration, but it happens to me a lot. I had a fellow write me this last week, and he said, tell me when you almost committed suicide. I heard this past week that when you spoke to name the group that you had mentioned that you had almost taken your life. Well, I thought back, and when was that? I have never almost taken my life. And I remembered speaking in a group, and I spoke of some strains and difficulties in ministry, and I'm sure the person who heard that read into that a little more than I ever even implied. And it makes a lot better story if Swindoll's about to take his life. And he decided that that's really what I meant. It's not what I meant. Up in the Northwest, word is out that I'm divorced. And so rather regularly, I have to send word up there. I have never married before. If you knew how young I was when I married the first time, you'd know that I'd had been a child groom to have married before. This is the same woman that's been willing to stay with me all these years. That's the amazing thing. That's what's remarkable. Be careful what you say about an individual. Be careful how you say it. Be careful that the person gets the right message. Review it. Give proof or be quiet. Mordecai knows that he has put the issue on the line for Esther, and he knows if she acts on this, it could mean her life. This is no time for rumor. In fact, the last of verse 8 says, order her to go in to the king to implore his favor and to plead with him for her people. Tell her that's what she's to do. No one knows she's Jewish. No one will know until she says it. Now there's the hook. Does one person make a difference? Would that Jewess make a difference to the nation? Would anyone have more the ear of the king than the queen? James Hastings writes, Mordecai contemplated this bitter necessity. He gazed upon it till his eyes were a fountain of tears. He studied the situation till the iron entered into his very soul. Then he made his appeal to Queen Esther to stand forward as the savior of her people. I'm certain that when he saw Hathach and when he stood there in his sackcloth and ashes, he thought, this is the moment. This is my only chance. Tell Esther to stand in the gap. Tell her to stand alone. Hathach comes back, verse 9, and relates Mordecai's words to Esther. Esther spoke to Hathach and ordered him to reply to Mordecai. Now, before I read it, let's not be too harsh with Esther. And before you sit there feeling like a Nathan Hale or Patrick Henry, that you would have never responded like that, remember, you're surrounded by friends in a very comfortable place in the daylight. And there are no armed soldiers outside, and there was no threat on your race. Just remember, you are in a very protected situation, in a bubble of security. How easy for all of us to be brave when we're all together. Let's not be too harsh with her first response. I can identify. I can understand it. Esther said, verse 11, all the king's servants and the people of the king's provinces know that for any man or woman who comes to the king, to the inner court, who is not summoned, he has but one law, that he be put to death, unless the king holds out to him the golden scepter so that he may live. And I have not been summoned to come to the king for these 30 days. I mean, I haven't even seen the man. I don't even know what his feelings are toward me now. I'm not sure I can do that. It's a dilemma. You see, Mordecai knew Esther. He had reared her. He had trained her. He knew how far he could push. He knew her character. You have occasions in your life, brief vignettes, little windows of time, where you can step forward and tell your children to be brave. Step forward and do it. There are times when you must call upon your children to stand alone and to trust them to do it.
1: Esther's story reminds us that God often places an ordinary person in an extraordinary moment, not because they have all the answers, but because they're willing to act. This is Insight for Living. Chuck Swindoll has been walking us through the remarkable book of Esther, and we have some excellent resources for you to deepen your study. 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I'm Bill Meyer. 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
2: So what is something from your past that still haunts you, that you struggle to get over? Hey, I'm Paul. Thanks again for listening to Faith Radio. We know there is forgiveness from Jesus. He died on the cross to take the penalty for our sin and all our sins. And we don't bear them no more. Okay, we know that in our head, but in our hearts, we struggle with that. Because you think of the people you hurt. The situations, it's hard to forgive, well, maybe yourself. And maybe even struggled because you can't forgive yourself. Has God forgiven you? How do you wrestle through that issue? 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
3: 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Strength returned. But Jesus didn't stop there. He called him forward to leave behind what once held him back. Because healing isn't just a moment, it's a new way to live. 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
8: Do the mistakes of your past still haunt you in the present? 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From God, I Need Some Answers, here's David to introduce his message, How Can I Be Truly Forgiven?
9: Well, from Psalm 32 and Psalm 51, we enter into the episode of David and his sin, and how he sought forgiveness and what happened before and after that took place. During these days, we've been focusing on the Psalms, and we have taught many of them during these past days here on the radio, but I'd like to suggest to you that in a world that can often feel barren and uncertain and lonely, you need to go back to the Psalms and find the roadmap to step into biblical and true flourishing. So we've written this book called Five Psalms for a Flourishing Life, and it features Psalm 1, Psalm 23, Psalm 46, Psalm 91, and Psalm 103. And it is timeless truth found within these Psalms that can lead you into a life that is connected to God, the one who can transform your wilderness experience and give you peace. I'd love to give you this 236-page hardback book. I'll send it to you when you reciprocate and help us with the cost of Turning Point. Here's how this works. During the month, we select a very special resource, and when you send a gift of any size and ask for it, we send this resource to you to encourage you to say thank you in a tangible way and to add value to your Christian experience. This is one of the coolest things we've ever done. This beautiful book is full of truth and help, and it's beautifully designed. You will love having this book in your home, on your coffee table, where others can see it, and it will cause many questions and open up many discussions. I hope you'll give us the chance of sending you this book when you send your gift today. Well, here's part one of How Can I Be Truly Forgiven?
10: Her name was Catherine Ann Powers, a 1960s student who was described as armed and very dangerous. Catherine had driven the car in a deadly 1970 bank robbery in Boston, and one of her accomplices had killed a policeman, a hero cop, the father of nine children. And for 23 years, Catherine Powers hid her past, changing her name, changing cities whenever she felt threatened, deliberately never driving faster than the speed limit, losing contact with her parents and six brothers and sisters. And at 44, after 23 years of running, she was consumed by guilt and desperately tired. And after months of therapy, she had come to understand that she suffered from chronic depression. In a prepared statement, she explained that she was ready to face whatever consequences the legal system would impose on her. She took her first steps toward reconciling her past and her present when she met therapist Linda Carroll in May of 1992. She wept at a class that Carroll gave on depression at a local hospital. In subsequent private sessions, Power described her symptoms, listen carefully, waves and waves of almost unbearable sadness, each one stronger than the one before. Carroll, who spoke to the Corvallis Gazette Times as Power would try to fight back with intense work and exercise and even prayer, but nothing seemed to help. And after many sessions, Carroll says Power realized that her emotional difficulties would never end until she came clean and gave herself up as a fugitive. For 23 years, she fooled the FBI and every law officer in America. She moved from place to place and never got caught. But she couldn't escape the sense of guilt and shame that filled her own heart. And so one day, knowing she would have to spend the next 10 years in prison, she came forward and said, "I did it. I'm the one." And now she confesses to the fact that she is learning to live with openness and truth and no longer experiencing life with a distorted lens. She agrees that even prison is better than the prison she's been living in. We don't know very much about it, and we don't talk about it nearly as much as we should, but guilt is a pretty powerful force. And today I want to tell you about a man who lived in the Old Testament times who experienced a very similar situation. It didn't take him 23 years to come clean, but for one long year he tried to cover up what he had done, and it ate his lunch. In fact, in the scripture, there are two passages that tell the story of David, Psalm 32 and Psalm 51. David was very much like Powers in this regard. He had a much different life before the crisis which plunged him into difficulty. In fact, as you know, David had walked with God for many years. It was widely known that he was the sweet singer of Israel. He had gained a reputation as an incredible prophet, a man who understood the deep things of God. He had been the longtime spiritual leader of his people. And then suddenly, in his midlife, he was plunged into a terrible double sin that almost rendered him useless to himself and to God. You remember the account. He was on his palace roof one day when he should have been off to war with his troops. And as he was walking on the palace roof, he looked out into the courtyard next to him and he saw a beautiful woman bathing herself. His passion was aroused and he sent over messengers and ordered her to be brought to the palace. He committed adultery with her and realized now that he was in big trouble. Her husband was a soldier in David's army. He was away fighting for the king. And when David found out that through this one-night stand with Bathsheba, she had become pregnant, he panicked and tried to begin to cover up his sin. He ordered, first of all, Uriah, Bathsheba's husband, home from battle. His plan, his ingenious plan was, if I can get Uriah to go and spend a night with Bathsheba, no one will ever know that this is my child. They will think it's Uriah's child. So when Uriah came home from the battle, David said, why don't you go down and spend a night with your wife? He sent home a bottle of wine and some nice food, and he said, just spend a wonderful night at home. Well, Uriah was more honorable than David. And Uriah said, it isn't good that I should do that. My fellow soldiers are out fighting the king's battle. It isn't right that I should be home enjoying a night with my wife. And so Uriah slept on the steps of the palace, and when David awoke the next day, he realized that plan one to cover his sin had failed. Uriah went back to battle, and David's mind continued to turn. If I don't deal with this problem, he thought, it will soon be news throughout the kingdom, and I will be discredited. So he trusted his faithful general, Joab, and he told Joab to send Uriah to the hottest point of the battle so that he would surely be killed. In fact, he said, Joab, what you do is this. You put him at the point of the triangle, you thrust out into battle, and when the battle waxes hot, tell the rest of the soldiers to retreat and leave him there all alone. This time the plan worked. Uriah was killed, and David thought he was home free. When you read Psalm 32 and Psalm 51, a year has passed since this event. And of course, David, being the most powerful man in the world at that time, probably thought if anybody could handle a cover-up, he could. The mourning for Uriah passed, and everybody gave lip service to the tragic death of this valiant soldier. As soon as the mourning period was over, Bathsheba moved into the palace with David and became his wife. The child of David's passion was born, and as we read Psalm 32 and Psalm 51, is now about 3 months old. It is quite probable that the 12 months during which this whole thing had been covered up passed with little discussion of David's crimes. But there were a few people who knew. David knew, Bathsheba knew, and Joab, his general, knew. Oh yes, there's one other person who knew. 2 Samuel 11:27 says, the thing that David had done displeased the Lord. So the Lord knew. And what we see happening as we read these Psalms is a very good case study of what you do with guilt and what you do with sin and how you deal with it in your life. First of all, you have to understand that just like Catherine Power, David was going through intense emotional upheaval in his life. There was real conviction in his heart. The history book does not tell us his heart condition during the 12 months that passed, but David himself tells us. For in Psalm 32, he reminds us of what he was experiencing. He speaks of the anguish of his soul. He speaks of his silence. He speaks how troubled he was in verse 3. He talks about how he was caught up in intensity in his own inward spirit. In verses 3 and 4 of Psalm 32, he talks about his suffering. He says his bones waxed old through his roaring all the day long. Physiologically, the guilt had begun to move out into David's being and plague him. Even as Catherine Powers said, waves and waves of depression came one right after the other, and I could hardly stand them. For a year, he tried to live with his bad conscience. But as the story records, something happened during David's period of sickness and sorrow and anguish over what he had done. And that is that the Lord sent somebody to help him. Now, David didn't know at the time this happened that this was help, but indeed it was. For he moved from his period of conviction to a time of confrontation. And the record is in 2 Samuel 12. Let me read it to you. In 2 Samuel 12, we read, beginning at verse 1, "And the Lord sent Nathan to David." Who is Nathan? He's the preacher. He's the prophet. "And he came to David and he said to him," he's going to tell him a story now. "You're the preacher and God says to you, go confront the most powerful man in the world. How are you going to do this?" Well, I kind of get into Nathan a little bit. He says, "I'm not going to do this directly. I think I'll tell him a story." So Nathan comes up with a story. It's the right brain, left brain thing, you know. He wants David to really hear this. And this is the story, and watch this. "There were two men in one city, one rich and the other poor. And the rich man had exceedingly many flocks and herds, and the poor man had nothing except one little ewe lamb which he had bought and nourished, and it grew up together with him and with his children. It ate of his own food and drank from its own cup and lay in his bosom, and it was like a daughter to him. And a traveler came to the rich man, who refused to take from his own flock and from his own herd to prepare one for the wayfaring man who had come to him, but he took the poor man's lamb and prepared it for the man who had come to him." Do you get the story? Do you need to know who the people are? Who is the little lamb? That's Bathsheba. Who is the poor man? That's Uriah. Who is the man with all that you could offer and have that wouldn't spare his own? That's David. And when David heard the parable, he hadn't put two and two together, and the scripture says that David's anger was greatly aroused against this preacher, and he said to Nathan, "As the Lord lives, the man who has done this thing shall surely die, and he shall restore fourfold for the lamb because he did this thing and because he had no pity." When David heard this, he was hot. He said, "I've never heard anything that made me so angry. Whoever did this, he will die, and he will give back four times what he took." Now picture this. If I'm the preacher, I realize this is where I have to pull the trigger. And I'm nervous. Nathan's going to make the application, and the scripture says, and I picture it, he took his long, bony, prophetic finger and stuck it in David's nose, and he said, read the text, "You are the man. You're the one I'm talking about." Wow. You talk about a confrontation. And let me just stop for a moment and say, I know that some of you come to church and you would prefer that we never say anything about sin, and you would like it if we never talk about anything that's negative or anything that might upset you a little bit. But let me just remind you, God sent the prophet to David. David didn't ask for him. God sent him to David because the prophet was to have a very important ministry in David's life. He was to help David face up to what he had done. And I don't know this for sure, but if I have to give you my guess as to what David's feeling at this moment when Nathan says, "Thou art the man," along with the overwhelming anguish of knowing now that he has been found out, I have to believe that David also feels a sense of incredible relief. Finally, it's out. I've talked to numerous people who've been through experiences similar to this in terms of morality, and they've covered up over a long period of time, and when finally the story is told, that's what they've said to me. "I was overwhelmed that it was known, but I'll tell you the truth, I was glad it was out. I didn't have to live that way anymore." The confrontation. Could I just say to you, men and women, that usually there's no change without a confrontation? Somewhere along the way, there's going to be somebody that will come and help us to face up to what's wrong in our life. And we will either hear it or we will close our ears to it. If David had pushed Nathan away, David had the power to take Nathan's life if he chose. He could have made him another casualty. But David heard the voice of God, and it was the first step back. And I want you to note that. because the next thing that happened after the confrontation was a confession. And the confession is written for us in David's journal. In fact, if you turn to the Psalms in your Bible and you see the superscription over Psalm 51, you will know that I am telling you the truth when I say this is what David said when he prayed to God at this moment. For the superscription over Psalm 51 in my Bible says this: to the chief musician, a psalm of David when Nathan the prophet went to him after he had gone in to Bathsheba. Interestingly enough, Charles Haddon Spurgeon says that during that whole year, David probably never wrote anything. He couldn't write anything because he was out of fellowship with God. He didn't have any song in his heart. His joy was gone. But immediately after the confrontation, David once again took up his pen and started to make some notations in his journal. And he pens for us in Psalm 51 his own words as he comes back to God. How do you pray? How do you pray when you've been found out? How do you pray when your sin is so overwhelming that, like Catherine Powers, you just can't stand it anymore and you've got to get it out in the open? Well, let me tell you two things about David's confession. First of all, it was genuine. It was genuine. You say, well, Pastor Jeremiah, isn't all confession genuine? Not really. I read about a guy who wrote to the Bureau of Internal Revenue, and the letter said, I haven't been able to sleep because last year when I filed my income tax report, I deliberately misrepresented my income. I'm enclosing a check for $150, and if I still can't sleep, I'll send you the rest. Now, that's the way a lot of people confess. Do you know folks like that? Confession for a lot of folks is just telling people what you discover they already know. In fact, in our schools, and I can say this from the high school, junior high, all the way through to college, one of the things we learn when we deal with the problems young people face is that a lot of times kids will come clean when they know you already know what they did. But they won't tell you any more than they think you know. So sometimes you think you got this whole deal wrapped up, and after it's all over, you found out they didn't come clean at all. There's a whole bunch of more stuff you should have known. Confession can be dishonest and ungenuine. Did you know that? But I want to tell you something. When David confessed, his confession was genuine. You say, how do you know that? Look into the Bible with me and notice what he said about what he did. Verse 1, he calls it transgression, which is rebellion. Verse 2, he calls it iniquity, which is perversion, distortion, acting unjustly, dealing crookedly. Verse 2, he calls it sin, which means to miss the mark. And verse 4, he calls it evil, which is a vile thing which deserves condemnation. The Hebrew words are much more graphic than our words. What David said was, God, I want to tell you that I know what I did, and what I did was really bad. There was no candy coating of his transgression. If you go back in Psalm 32 and verse 5, you see what David said about this prayer after he had written it. He says, I acknowledged my sin to you, and my iniquity I have not hidden. I said, I will confess my transgression to the Lord, and you forgave the iniquity of my sin. In Psalm 51:17, we are told that the Lord honors a broken and a contrite heart. His confession was genuine. He recognized that what he did was wrong. One of the things that keeps many of us from ever knowing renewed joy and in fellowship with God, knowing what it means to have the burden lifted, is we're always trying to make our sin look better. We're always trying to put it in better terms. We're always trying to couch it in ways so that we don't feel so badly about it. The only way you can ever get any relief from sin is to confess. And you know what the word means? Amalageo in the Greek language means to say the same thing. It's to look at your sin and to say the same thing about it that God would say, to acknowledge you're wrong. You say, well, Pastor Jeremiah, that's so painful and that's so hard, but it's the only way back. It's where you start, through genuine confession. Notice, secondly, it was not only genuine, it was God-centered. David said, against thee, God, and thee only have I sinned. Now, it's not that he does not understand that others have been affected. David hasn't suddenly lost his knowledge of what happened. He knows Bathsheba has been hurt in this, her purity taken away. He knows that Uriah is in the ground, dead because of what happened. He realizes that Joab has been complicated in his own integrity because of what he has done. He knows what's happened to him. But David said, Lord, it's against you and you only that I have sinned. David now sees that ultimately his sin is an insult and an injury to God. It is God's love that has been wounded. It is the God of grace against whom he has sinned. And when a person takes that attitude, that God's forgiveness is reckoned by his grace and his mercy, and that sin is a sin against God, first of all, he has taken a major step on his way back. Unfortunately, our concept of the holiness of God has been so eroded through our easy believism in this day that people almost feel like that's the secondary problem. In fact, let me ask you this question. You do something big time, and it involves other people, and I give you the option today. Either confess it to the person you did it to, or confess it to God. Which would you take? Easy. Confess it to God. I mean, you can do that in a quiet little prayer and nobody knows, but if you understood who God was, you wouldn't feel that way. You say, what are you talking about? What I'm talking about is we are all into worship, and thank God that we are. I love to worship. But sometimes, if we're not careful, we can get so caught up in the mechanics of worship that we forget who it is that we're worshiping, who God is, his attributes, his love, his faithfulness, his goodness, his holiness, his righteousness. The worship is secondary to the object of our worship, and David understood that. So when he confessed, he said, Lord, I know that this is basically an offense against you. Well, when he confessed, something great happened. And let me hold out this hope for all of us today. Nothing we have ever done. David, he did the biggies. Adultery, murder, cover up. And yet I want to tell you something. David took the route back. His conviction promoted a confrontation which brought out of him a confession. And now we're going to see the cleansing that takes place in his life. The same intensity of words that David uses to talk about his sin, he now uses to describe the forgiveness. And I want you to notice these as you look at Psalm 51. He says, first of all, that he wants his sin to be blotted out. Then he said, God, I want you to wash away my sin. He sees his sin as a stain upon his soul. He says, God, take your precious blood and just wash all this sin away. And then he says, Lord, I want you to cleanse me, verse 2. And the technical term that he uses in verse 2 is the term for the cleansing of a leper. And it's the term that was used to declare that a leper had been cleansed. He said, God, take away the leprosy of my soul. And then notice down in verse 7, he prays that he would be purged with hyssop. And when he says that, he uses his term. He says, purge me with hyssop and I shall be unsinned. He said, God, unsin me.
9: What a great thought, to be unsinned. To be forgiven means to be unsinned. We'll have more on this incredible subject tomorrow here on Turning Point. I hope you'll join us then as we continue our discussion of how to be truly forgiven. 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
4: You can't always judge humility by what you see on the outside. Deuteronomy 8 says that God humbled his people in the desert. It's referring to the children of Israel who had just been rescued from brutal slavery in Egypt. So when I read that, it surprises me. Weren't these former slaves already humbled enough? But you see, God knew their hearts. He had important plans for this group of people. He had a redemptive plan that was far bigger than this generation. And for his plan to be fulfilled, they needed more humility. The scripture says, humble yourself and God will pour grace on you. God wanted to pour out his grace on the Israelites. If you're walking through a desert, remember that God has a plan for you just as he had one for Israel. He wants to pour out his grace on you. And he will, if you'll let him humble you. With Seeking Him, I'm Nancy DeMoss Wagmuth.
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9: All right, nearly 2 a.m. You got this.
7: You can finish any science project before it's due. Already tucked the kids into bed. Who was I supposed to call?
9: No, I just need to finish this. 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This house needs to be cleaned. Did I eat today? There's just so much to do, and I'm nowhere near done, and I just wish I could do more.
8: Well, we all get caught up in the busyness of life, don't we? And you probably feel with some frequency like you're running on empty. Today's Focus on the Family with Jim Daly is for you as we explore important rhythms that will help you have a more healthy, more meaningful life. Thanks for joining us. I'm John Fuller.
10: John, do you ever get caught in that exchange with somebody where they say, how are you doing? Oh, I'm so busy. You just go into this whole litany of 14 things you got to do.
8: And then they respond like, oh, you're busy. Well, yeah, let me tell you how busy I am. Yes.
10: So, yeah, absolutely. I'm guilty of that because, usually I'm pretty busy. And you want to know about it? I'll tell you. Yeah. You know, I'm flying here, I'm going there. And, you know, we wear it like a badge of honor. But our guest today is going to challenge that and say, are you sure that's healthy? And I think I'm at the point of saying amen. I don't think that's the way we should go. And the problem, of course, is that that lifestyle is unsustainable. I don't think it's what the Lord wanted for us when he talks about bringing life to the full. And what does that mean? And we're going to explore that today.
8: Mm-hmm. Yeah. And Deborah Falada has been with us a number of times. She's always very popular as a guest. She's an author, speaker, a counselor, and she writes and speaks about marriage and relationships. And today we'll hear about a book that really is so deep and rich, Jim. I don't know how much of it we'll be able to cover today and next time, but it's called Soul Care, Find Life-Giving Rhythms, Live Restored, Avoid Burnout, and Discover Unspeakable Joy. And we've got details about Deborah and the book at focusonthefamily.com/broadcast.
10: Deborah, welcome back to Focus. It's so good to have you.
11: It's good to be back with you both.
10: It's so fun. Well, we kind of set it up there. Maybe you can bounce off of that, this idea of busyness and the badge of honor. And I think the American culture really raises that to a high standard, don't we? That maybe too high. We kind of put it out there for people to see how busy we are so you can tell us how good we are.
11: Yeah, I think we tend to value the amount of things that we have going on rather than the quality of the things that we have going on. It's not about the quantity. It's about doing what God has called us to do. And I think you're right when you said it's not sustainable. And that's the bottom line here. You know, as a licensed counselor, I see so many people coming into my office, high capacity ministry, executive pastors, senior pastors, people who are burnt out.
10: Let's explore that a little bit, that burnout feeling. I'm not even sure. I think I have been there. But again, not being trained in that way to really understand it, I'm not sure that many of us as lay people can know if we're on the edge of burnout. What are some of the descriptors for a person who's on the burnout glide path?
11: Yeah. Well, let me start by asking a question. The first question I would ask is, how full do you feel? If zero is I feel totally depleted in life, and 10 is I feel filled, what number would you give yourself? I think that's a really important question to ask. And then you want to start looking for symptoms of burnout, which are things like excessive fatigue, even after you've had a good night's rest. But I think one of the telltale symptoms is you start feeling apathy towards the things that you used to love doing.
10: That's a
11: sign.
10: The
11: things you used to be excited about. Mm-hmm. Let's say you used to be excited about, you know, I'm so looking forward to going to work and helping people. And now I'm like, I don't really feel like doing this anymore. I'm tired. You start feeling a little bit resentful, a little bit bitter, a little bit jaded. Honestly, it can also come with physical symptoms as far as headaches and muscle aches and pains and all the different things that you don't know what to attribute it to, but it's causing you to feel depleted. And you want to be on the lookout for those kind of things.
10: Yeah, it's important because it's part of Soul Care, the title of your book. Let's talk about that, the title Soul Care. You know, we've got self-care and we got other things like that. So what is the differentiator with soul care? As Christians, we love that. Soul.
11: Yeah, I
10: we
11: know.
10: Love
11: You're
10: the
11: right.
10: soul.
11: You're right. I think Christians tend to be a little bit scared of the word self-care because of the focus on self. And here's the thing about it. The way that culture defines self-care is superficial. It's not enough to get a manicure, pedicure, take a warm bath if you're not getting to the roots of the things that are draining you, as well as the roots of the things that are going to fill you up. So even culture's definition of self-care isn't enough for us as Christians. We have to dig a little bit deeper. And soul care is birthed out of the six rhythms that Jesus himself practiced to fill up during his time here on earth. And if Jesus himself understood that he had human capacity and he had to honor that human capacity, though he was fully God, he was fully man, how much more do we have to have the humility to say, I have a human capacity and I need to honor that?
10: Yeah, and we're going to get to that because that's the core of the book, right? The things that we can see that Jesus concentrated on to keep himself in a good place and how we can live in that way. And that's why people need to stick with us, because we're going to talk about those six core areas. Before we get there, though, Jesus said in Mark 12 about loving, you know, the Lord your God with all your heart, soul, and mind. We understand that one. Loving your neighbor as yourself. We don't spend a lot of time thinking about that, because on the one hand, we think loving ourselves is almost feels anti-Christian to do that. What do you see in the healthy clinical sense of what the Lord was expressing there? What do we do in a healthy way to love ourselves and then loving our neighbor?
11: Well, I think the healthiest people are the ones who are the most filled up. You know, empty people have a hard time focusing on others. And I think sometimes we're so afraid to be selfish that we self-neglect.
10: And wear that as a badge of honor.
11: Yeah, exactly. Right? And self-neglect leads us to self-sabotage because we're empty. And you know the irony in all that? When I self-neglect, when I neglect my needs and I neglect what's going on inside of me, I feel so burnt out and empty that the only person I can think of is myself. Huh. You know, when you're at your lowest point in life, you're not thinking of others. You're just thinking about how bad you feel.
10: Well, it's
11: how
10: almost empty like you feel. Can't think of others.
11: Exactly.
10: That's your point.
11: Exactly. It becomes this vortex of selfishness in a different way. But I think the balance of that is learning to honor and address our needs and how we can stay filled up so that we can continue to pour out in the way that God has called us. My dad used to always tell me growing up that human beings are like a well. And if you don't keep filling up your well, you're eventually going to run dry and you're not going to have anything to offer the people in need. And I see this as a message specifically for the caregivers out there. Those of us, the counselors, the pastors, those in healthcare, teachers, ministers, who are constantly pouring out. We have to be even more intentional about making sure that we're filled.
10: Yeah, that's so good. In fact, in the book, you had a story of a pastor, senior pastor, who did experience burnout. Describe, and of course, you've changed his name, and I get all that to protect him. But describe his situation and what was the remedy?
11: You know, he was at the height of ministry. He had this thriving church that was growing in an unexpected way. But he was on the verge of burnout. When he came in to see me, he was done with ministry. He was feeling so bad emotionally and physically, so exhausted. And here's what it comes down to. Before you can start practicing healthy rhythms, you have to get to the root of why you don't practice them to begin with. If you don't get to the root of your underlying belief system and why you tend to neglect yourself to begin with, you're just going to repeat the same patterns with time. So I had to sit with him and really start to dig. Why do you neglect yourself? Why are you burnt out? This man grew up in a family where his stepfather was so strict. He was such a perfectionist. And if you messed up, it was over for you. There was physical abuse, emotional abuse. So he learned to just put his needs on the back burner and focus on doing the right thing in the right way for his father and not rocking the boat in any way.
10: To avoid punishment.
11: Yeah.
10: Wow.
11: So here he was years later, doing the same thing in ministry, seeing what everybody else needed, trying to be perfect, not rocking the boat, not focused on his needs until he got to a place of complete depletion.
10: Yeah, that's so amazing. You know, Deborah, so often, you know, we are an organization based on marriage and parenting. And of course, Dr. Dobson's background was PhD in child development. And sometimes these things are so subtle. It doesn't sound subtle when you unfold it for your client.
11: Right.
10: But then it just hits you. How do we understand how those subtleties of our childhood and the things we experience end up becoming this huge weight in our lives? How do we even start to think about the behaviors that we're acting out and where they're connected?
11: Yeah. Well, the first question to ask yourself is, what's the belief system here? Why am I doing more than I should?

0: motivates us? Why are we behaving the way we are?
1: Right.
0: Especially for those of us that are Christian, because we should be the healthiest people on the face of this earth.
1: I know.
0: Emotionally.
1: Can you imagine?
0: Often we're not.
1: I know. Can you imagine if the church took on the call to get healthy, how that could overflow into our world?
0: Yeah, that is so good. All right, you opened that door on the six principles that you've learned that Jesus demonstrated for us, and we'll get through all of them. Let's start with nourish. What does it mean to be nourished?
1: That was a unique place to start for me, because I think the world helps us focus on our physical well-being, probably to a fault. But in church, we often neglect our physical well-being. Mm. But how can we go to Judea and Samaria and the ends of the earth when we're sick and tired and depleted, right? Mm. Our physical health, our temple, is such an important part of having healthy rhythms. And Jesus himself stopped to take care of his body. The Bible says he was wearied with his journey, and so he would stop. It talks about him making time to eat and drink and making sure his disciples were nourishing their bodies. Coming from a Middle Eastern family and thinking of Jesus saying to the disciples, come and eat, was a really refreshing look at him, because he actually cared about the state of their body, because he knew that that was the path and the avenue to being able to do everything that God had called them to do.
2: 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This is Focus on the Family with Jim Daly. I'm John Fuller, and our guest today is Deborah Folletta. 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
0: Deborah, you mentioned your heritage, Egyptian, and I remember going to someone's home, Peter, who grew up in Lebanon, and oh my goodness, I mean, coming over for, you know, in the States, we say, hey, you want to come over for dinner? They spent 4 days getting ready to do this meal for us.
1: I believe it.
0: And the homemade hummus and the breads and the, you know, dates, and the kitchen was fully decked out. Yeah. Every counter had heaps of food. I'm going, Peter, my goodness, you could feed 100 people. This is what we do. Yeah. We want to make sure you have enough.
1: We want to make sure you're nourished.
0: I was like, enough? I mean, but it was amazing. And I think for those of us that do the drive-through mostly, whatever that might be, you know, pick up the already cooked chicken and at Costco and get it to the table. Describe for us that culture of a meal. I mean, it's different. We don't possess that understanding of what it means to sit and eat together the way the Lord did with his disciples. It's a gathering. It's something special.
1: Well, first of all, it was a life-giving meal because of the people that were there, but also because of the types of foods that were being eaten. I mean, we've really strayed from that in modern America, 2024. The things that we're eating today are mostly processed and unhealthy rather than whole foods that nourish us. They might be foods that fill us, but they're not foods that nourish us. And, you know, interestingly enough, we work against God when we're not taking care of our bodies, whether it be not eating good foods, whether it be not drinking enough water. I had an experience where I was out on a ministry trip and I was dehydrated and I started having heart palpitations. And, you know, right away you're like, this is spiritual warfare. It might not be a demon. It might be that you're just dehydrated. You know, sometimes we're, our blood sugar is low. We're not eating healthy foods. And then we blame the enemy for it rather than seeing our role in the process of having a healthy body.
0: Well, I want to shout out to your husband, who's a doctor. You called him, right?
1: I called
0: him. Hon, you need to pray for me. There's spiritual warfare. He said, how much water have you had?
1: Exactly. What's going on? How much water have you had? That.
2: Start with the basics.
1: Start with the basics. I mean, and how often do we neglect the basics in the caring of our souls?
0: Yeah. So that's the nourishment side of it, the physical nourishment of what we need to do as believers and followers of Christ, because he, again, demonstrated that, as you said, through the scripture. The next one is rest. This is probably one of the more difficult ones, going back to our initial conversation about being busy as a badge of honor.
1: Right.
0: To really be able to rest. And, you know, we think of Jesus as on 24/7. You know, people were infirmed and seeking him out by the hundreds, sometimes the thousands. And it seems to give us the impression that he was always available, just push the buzzer and I'll open the door. That's not really what happened.
1: No, I think we give ourselves the impression that he was busy and always going and always pouring out. But when

0: You look at scripture, and the most beautiful part of writing this book was looking at Jesus through the lens of soul care. He was so good at it. And things that you notice that you would have never noticed before had you not been looking for those things. Jesus was really good at pulling away and taking breaks. He was really good at responding to his body's exhaustion. I'm tired. I'm weird with my journey. What am I going to do? I'm not going to push through. I'm going to rest. I'm going to honor my capacity. My favorite verse was when Jesus took a nap. He climbed on the boat after a long day of ministry. And instead of just pushing through and doing more, you'd think he'd tell himself, I only have 3 years, right? He started his ministry at 30. We know he was crucified at 33. You'd think he'd say, I only got 3 years. I got to push through.
1: I'm not going to sleep.
0: Yeah, I'm not going to sleep. He went on the boat, climbed down into the hull, and took a nap.
2: Now, there's an element of trusting God in that. I mean, Jesus modeled that for us, but it's really hard to consider rest as somehow related to trusting God and acting in faith. How do I do that when I stop?
0: I was working with a client recently who said, I feel guilty when I stop to rest and take naps. So we really had to dig, what is the underlying belief system that's causing you to feel guilty? And she said, I don't feel valued when I'm not doing something. I feel like I have to be the one to do. And I challenged her, isn't there a sliver of pride in that, thinking that it's on us to do rather than when I close my eyes and rest, I serve a God who is bigger than me and he's able to take the little that I can give him and multiply it. Yeah. It's actually on him, not on me. And I think sometimes when we have a hard time resting, there's a little bit of pride underneath that rather than trusting the Lord.
1: You know, so often, Deborah, and I've seen this personally, a friend of mine who, he had never shared this before, but as a 7-year-old boy, he was molested by a neighbor. And, you know, as an adult, he was type A, high achiever, and it was so courageous of him because at one point he told me, he goes, you're the first human being I've ever said this to, but I think I wake up every day trying to feel clean. And the only way I feel like I can get clean is if I work harder.
0: Trying to prove himself.
1: Isn't that interesting? And it gets back to the point we made earlier, these connections that happen to us.
0: Right.
1: And then how it translates into our actions. Many years later, perhaps, this struggle to feel clean and have to get rid of what was ugly.
0: Right.
1: And to work my way through that. I mean, what a tumultuous, torturous place to be in.
0: It's funny because sometimes we look at the success or the good behavior as a positive thing. But if it's not rooted in healthy beliefs, it'll always lead us down an unhealthy path, which ends up in burnout, which ends up in us being in a place where our light is no longer shining.
1: Yeah. When it comes to this idea of rest, I feel pretty good about this, honestly. And I, you know, I'm trying to be objective with my self-assessment.
0: Yeah.
1: But you mentioned the book, you know, tried to live your life at 85%.
0: Doesn't it sound like something an Olympic coach would tell you,
1: yeah,
0: right?
1: Yeah, but I like that. I feel like that's what I try to do.
0: And I'm glad
1: it's just
0: to hear that.
1: I think it's always good when you get reinforcement from an expert. But I, you know, I don't, I think Gene would often say, you're kind of type B. In certain ways, I can be type A in other ways, but you know, I try to live a type B because I think it's healthy. You leave some capacity, and I don't always do it perfectly.
0: Right.
1: But the point is, I think generally, I actually strive to do that.
0: Well, if you think of our emotional energy like a budget, we all know that living at 100% max of your budget is unhealthy. I wouldn't tell you spend every penny of your paycheck because what happens when unexpected needs arise? You can't save for the future when you're living at max capacity. Our emotional energy is very similar and we have to honor that and make sure we have margin. One thing that was really neat when I was processing and writing Soul Care, I often tell my clients the 85% concept. We want to go far, not just fast. So we want to live at 85%. Make sure you have extra space. When I thought about the concept of the Sabbath, there's one day of rest out of seven. When you calculate that out in percentage, guess what it comes out to?
1: It'd be about 15 to 18%.
0: 85%.
1: Mm-hmm. Okay, the opposite.
0: The opposite.
1: Of that.
0: Yeah. 15 to 18% rest, 85% work.
1: Yeah.
0: So it's that concept that I think there's something really spiritual underneath the surface because God understands the way our bodies work and what our bodies need.
1: Oh, I think it's so perfect. You experienced a season in your life where you battled with insomnia. I think that's called growing older.
0: I sure hope not.
1: I mean, so many of us over that maybe 40 line, you start sleeping a little more restlessly. It's like, for my pattern, it's real good sleep at the beginning.
0: Yeah.
1: And then 3 o'clock in the morning, I kind of get a little more restless, start thinking about some things I need to do. And I can struggle with that. But speak to that moment in your own life with insomnia and what that signal was for mm-hmm. you.
0: Well, one of the things that I challenge people to take seriously in soul care is the rhythms of sleep that they have. I think we get into a pattern of, well, nobody sleeps well, and this is just part of life. But we don't realize when we're not sleeping well, we're not functioning well either. We're not making good choices. Our judgment is depleted when we're tired. Our response is slower when we're tired. So for me, understanding that insomnia was a signal, like what's going on here? Are my chemicals off? Is this hormonal? Is this anxiety? Is there something that I need to adjust underneath the surface? Rather than just ignoring it, pushing through, covering it up, actually figuring out what is this telling my body and what do I need to do differently to respond?
1: You know, you're seeing people that have come to that conclusion in your practice as a counselor. What percentage of people broadly you think are in that spot where they're going, okay, this might require some help? I know that's not a scientific question because it's hard to guess, but I would think it'd be on the smaller end.
0: I think it's on the smaller end.
1: 10-15% that are going, okay, I need to do something.
0: The more likely response is to push through. Mm. And that's the unfortunate thing.
1: And just pile it on, and then 20 years later, you have a real massive problem.
0: I would say maybe even 2 years later.
1: Okay.
0: Yeah, absolutely.
2: So I'm thinking of somebody, as you raised that good question, Jim, I'm thinking, Deborah, of somebody that I know. He's late 20s, and he goes to sleep around 11 at night and gets up at 2 or 3 in the morning. That's it. He sleeps 3 or 4 hours a night.
0: Wow.
2: And I thought that's a little unusual.
0: It is unusual.
2: He seems to have accepted that. He goes running at 3 in the morning. Just to deal with that. So what would your guess be in terms of how I can help him see maybe this isn't normal?
0: Yeah. Well, I would challenge him that this is a signal of something going on underneath the surface. Mm-hmm. Because we are supposed to have healthy rhythms of sleep. We were made for healthy rhythms of sleep. We were created the circadian rhythm of day and night. And so rather than just think this is how I am, we need to start investigating and figure out, first step, seeing a doctor, second step, seeing a counselor, and trying to get to the root of what some of this might be, whether it's physical or whether it's psychological and emotional and something that needs to be addressed.
2: And this kind of goes back to one of your first observations. Why am I this way? Why am I letting this happen?
0: Right.
1: Yeah, and it could be, first step might be pray. And ask the Lord to reveal to you what's happening there. Yeah. And I think that's a good place to end, Deborah. Jesus is modeling. We're going to come back next time and explore some of the other attributes that you've highlighted. But ending, I think, on the high note of God's creation and what he wants from us and what he modeled for us. Jesus did model emotional health and well-being. What are those snippets that you could close here at the end and encourage people to think about as they live their day-to-day life and want to honor God and how they do that?
0: I would say the best way that we can continue to pour out in the way that God has called us to, in the most effective way, is to make sure that we remain filled, because our level of effectiveness is directly correlated to our level of fullness.
2: Such great insights today from our guest, Deborah Falada, as she talked about her book, Soul Care, Find Life-Giving Rhythms, Live Restored, Avoid Burnout, and Discover Unspeakable Joy. Those are some challenging benchmarks, Jim, for all of us, living a restored life and avoiding burnout, experiencing unspeakable joy.
1: I'm thinking, where do you sign up? 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
4: Depressed, despondent, dejected. I know it isn't easy, and I know it doesn't always make sense, but in the worst of times, thank you, Jesus, for what you're doing. No, I don't always understand, but I'll always trust in you. So when I feel down and ask these questions, why am I discouraged? Why is my heart so sad? I will put my hope in God. I will praise Him again, my Savior and my God. 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

0: musical instrument sounds beautiful when it's in tune, but over time, the strings loosen and the notes go flat. But with a little attention and the right adjustments, it can be restored to the perfect pitch. Today on A New Beginning, Pastor Greg Laurie shows us how the same is true in our spiritual lives. When we drift out of sync with God, we're not lost. We just need to be retuned. We're in Nehemiah, learning practical steps to bring our lives back into harmony with God's plan.
1: Nehemiah is about a man named Nehemiah that played a key role in rebuilding the walls of Jerusalem. But it's not just about rebuilding the walls of a city. It's about restoring a nation's heart to God. Effectively, the book of Nehemiah is a blueprint for what happens when people cry out to God, confess their sins, and return to Him with all of their hearts. And so it's a good book to look at because God has given us a template for revival that we often quote. And it's 2 Chronicles 7:14, which was given initially, originally to Israel, but in principle it applies to any nation, including ours, when God says, if my people, which are called by my name, will humble themselves and pray and seek my face and turn from their wicked ways, God promises, then it will hear from heaven, forgive their sin, and heal their land. So we want to see our land healed, and God tells us what we need to do. So revival starts with us. That's why I'm calling this series From Rubble to Revival. Now, we throw this word revival around a lot. I'm not sure if we even understand what it means. Let's just simplify it. I think it's overly mystified at times. The word revival simply means to revive something or to restore it. It's to go back to original condition. So I used to have the coolest old car. It was a 1957 Bel Air convertible tropical turquoise with a Continental package. That's that wheel cover on the back. And it had the gold package too. I mean, and this car had matching numbers. If you're into old cars, you know what that means. It means everything was original. It wasn't a resto mod. It was the real deal and it ran like a top. It ran perfectly and I got it for a killer deal. And I loved to drive this thing. It was just this massive cruising machine. The problem is I couldn't get anyone to go in the car with me. My wife didn't want to drive around with me in it. I said, Kathy, let's get in the Bel Air and cruise. And she says, oh, Greg, I don't want to. I said, why? She says, I feel like we're in a parade or something. And then Jonathan would go surfing and I would pick him up in the Bel Air. And he'd say, Dad, could you not pick me up in that car? It's like, really? The only living creature I could get to drive with me in the Bel Air was my dog. And I'm not even sure if he liked driving in it. To me, it was a thing of beauty to look at a car like that as though it just drove off a showroom floor cruising along. And that's what revival is. It's restoration, going back to original condition. So in our context, when we talk about revival in the church or in our life, we're talking about restoration or waking up spiritually or getting back to living the Christian life as it was meant to be lived. And there's no question that our nation has revival in its roots and in its DNA. That's a very unique thing about the United States, how we have this in our roots and in our origins. You could arguably make a case for the fact that there probably wouldn't be an America today if it wasn't for a spiritual awakening that preceded the Revolutionary War. And so we want to pray about seeing that happen again. You know, the last great spiritual awakening in America was called the Jesus Movement or the Jesus Revolution. And a movie was made about it, of course. This tells the story of the last great awakening. And I was privileged to come to Christ right as it was really exploding. And I can tell you this, no one was ever late for church and no one left early. And people showed up with their Bibles with a sense of expectancy. I think that we contribute to what a service becomes. We expect everyone here on the stage to do all the heavy lifting, do all the work, lead us in worship, preach us good sermons, you know, motivate us. Okay, we have our job, but you have your job. Come with an open, receptive heart, right? That's your job. In Acts 2:42, it says they continued steadfastly in the apostles' doctrine, the breaking of bread and worship and gladness and singleness of heart. It meant that they came giving their attention with intention. They came with a sense of expectancy. See, you need to prepare your heart as you come to worship with God's people. And when our amazing worship team leads you in worship, you should engage and join them, not stand there, you know, looking at Instagram or looking around or whatever it is. No, engage. It's a time to worship. And then when we open the Word of God, say, Lord, speak to my heart right now. That's an indication that you are living in a state of revival, and we can fall away from this. Jesus in Revelation chapter 2 spoke to the church of Ephesus. First, he commends them for all the things they were doing right. Loose paraphrase, he says, hey, you guys are discerning, you work hard. I commend you for all that, but I have something against you. I have something against you, Jesus says. You have left your first love. Remember, therefore, from where you have fallen and do the first works quickly, or I will remove your candlestick from its place. So what does he say to this church? You've left your first love. He doesn't say you've lost your first love. He says you've left it. And then he says, remember from where you have fallen and do the first works quickly. So the three R's, according to Jesus, of getting right with God, the three R's of personal revival are remember, repent, and repeat. First, you remember. Look at your life. Ask yourself the question, was there a time in my life where I was more passionate about my relationship with God? Was there a time in my life when I was stronger spiritually than I am right now? So remember it. Now repent. Change your direction and repeat. Go back, Jesus says, and do the first works quickly. If you want to see revival, do revival-like things. Do the things that you used to do again. Don't wait for some emotion to overtake you. Just start doing those practical things, and you will in time see personal revival in your life.
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1: Nehemiah chapter 1, I'm going to read verses 1 to 3 as we sort of set the stage, and I'm reading from the New Living Translation. In late autumn in the month of Kislev, that's around November, December, in the 20th year of King Artaxerxes' reign, I was at the fortress of Susa. Hannah and I and one of my brothers came to visit me with some other men who had arrived from Judah. I asked them about how the Jews were doing who had returned there from captivity and how things were going in Jerusalem. So we talked about the first wave of the Jews returning under Zerubbabel, then under Ezra. How are they doing now? How are things going? They said to me, things are not going well. For those who return to the province of Judah, they're in great trouble and disgrace the wall of Jerusalem that's been torn down and the gates have been destroyed by fire. So here's Nehemiah living in the lap of luxury in a super cushy job, working for the king. and he hears this really bad news. How does he react? Well, he's deeply moved, and he realizes God put me here for a reason. I can make a difference because I have the ear of the king, and I'm going to use this opportunity. Now, who does Nehemiah remind you of? Esther. Remember her? She won a beauty contest, ended up as the queen of the kingdom of Persia, and there was a plot hatched by a wicked man named Haman to eradicate the Jewish people, and Esther was a Jew, and she decided to go to the king and put it all on the line and use her influence and try to save her people, and of course, she was successful in that because God put her where she was for a reason, and as Mordecai, her cousin, said to her, who knows that God has not placed you where you are for such a time as this? I think Nehemiah discovered the same thing. And that's what has happened to you as well. You are where you are because God put you there. Sometimes you say, well, why am I here? Well, why am I in this neighborhood? Why am I in this job? Why am I in this place? Well, why? It doesn't make sense. I'm going to change my circumstances. Okay, maybe you can make a case for doing that, but did it ever occur to you that you are where God wants you to be for such a time as this? Leverage your relationships. Use your influence. You see, Esther did her part at an earlier time in the history of her nation, and now Nehemiah is going to do something as well. But before he does anything, he prays. Go back to Nehemiah 1, look at verse 4. When I heard this, Nehemiah says, I sat down and I wept for 4 days. I mourned and I fasted and I prayed to the God of heaven. I said, O Lord God of heaven, the great and awesome God who keeps his covenant of unfailing love and those who love him and obey his commands, listen to my prayer. Look down and see me praying day and night for your people Israel. I confess that we have sinned against you. Yes, even my own family and I have sinned. We have sinned terribly in not obeying your commands. Wow, what a prayer that is. There's a lot we can learn about prayer from that prayer. You want your prayers answered? Well, this prayer was answered. So what did he do? Let's see what we can learn together. First he wept. First he cared. Have you ever wept over the broken walls in your own life or in your family or over people you loved or others who have turned their back on God? So you start there. But here's some principles from his prayer that we can apply in our prayer. And if you're taking notes, here's point number one. He acknowledged the greatness of God. He acknowledged the greatness of God. Verse 5, O Lord God of heaven, the great and awesome God who keeps his covenant of unfailing love to those who love him and obey his commands. O great and awesome God. When you pray, remember who you're talking to. You're talking to the creator of the universe, the almighty God. And his riches are unsearchable and his power is unlimited. And he's literally listening to your prayer right now. So get that in mind, because sometimes we come to God with big problems, but we need to realize we come to God who's bigger than our problems, right? So Jesus taught us to pray in this manner, therefore pray. And then he went on to give what we call the Lord's Prayer. But it's not just a great prayer to pray, though it is that. But it's a template for all prayer. What does he say? After this manner, pray. Or here's a template for prayer. Our Father who art in heaven, hallowed be your name. Your kingdom come, your will be done on earth as it is in heaven. And then he goes on to the petitions that follow. But it starts with in acknowledgement of the awesomeness and the power of God, our Father who art in heaven. And that's exactly how Nehemiah begins his prayer, acknowledging the greatness and power and sovereignty of God. Number two, Nehemiah reminded God of his promises. He reminds God of the promises that he made. Was that to jog God's memory? Of course not. God doesn't need any help with his memory. But it's to remind himself of what God said. And I love to do this in prayer. I love to remind God of his promises and remind myself as well. If someone comes and says, will you pray for me? I'm sick. Okay, let's pray. Father, we come to you now in the name of Jesus, and you've promised if there's any sick among you, we should call for the elders of the church that should pray for these people and anoint them with oil. And then you promise that the effectual, fervent prayer of a righteous man will accomplish much. Well, Lord, we are righteous men and women here, not because of what we've done, but because of what you've done. And now, standing on your promise in Scripture, we pray for this person. So what did I just do? I reminded myself of what the Bible says. So when I start to worry, Lord, you promised me in your word that I should not worry about anything, but I should pray about everything. And the peace of God that passes all understanding will guard my heart and mind in Christ Jesus. So immediately before I've even given the prayer, I'm reminding myself of the promise of God. And that immediately brings calm to my heart. And there's so many promises like that found in the pages of Scripture. God promises he'll get you through whatever you're facing. God promises he'll provide your needs. Philippians 4:19, my God shall supply all of your needs according to his riches and glory in Christ Jesus. Lord, I have a financial need right now, and you promised you'll provide all of my needs according to your riches and glory. So therefore, I pray. He's promised to forgive us of our sins. Lord, you promised me in Scripture, 1 John 1:9, if I will confess my sin, you're faithful and just to forgive me of my sin and cleanse me from all unrighteousness. So Lord, I receive your forgiveness because of the blood of Jesus that was shed for me on the cross of Calvary. And I'm going to walk in that forgiveness now. That's taking hold of a promise of God. Because here's the devil trying to beat you up and kick you and fill you with guilt. You failed. Yeah, I did fail. But God's promised to forgive me, and I'm going to accept that forgiveness and walk in that forgiveness right now. That's what we need to do.

0: great encouragement from Pastor Greg Laurie today here on A New Beginning from his message called Revival Starts Here. And he's not finished with his presentation. There's more to come. But Pastor Greg talked about forgiveness. Have you ever said yes to God's offer of forgiveness? The Bible points out we're all sinners. We all need forgiveness. Pastor Greg, what would you say to someone who wants to accept God's forgiveness right now?
1: What I would say is, He's only a prayer away, which means if you will call upon the name of the Lord right now through prayer, He will hear your prayer and answer your prayer. Listen, if you want Jesus Christ to come into your life, if you want Him to forgive you of your sin, if you want to know that you'll go to heaven when you die, just pray this prayer right now after me. Just pray, Lord Jesus, I know that I'm a sinner, but I know that You're the Savior who died on the cross for my sin and rose again from the dead. I turn from my sin now, and I choose to follow You from this moment forward as my Savior and Lord, as my God and my friend. In Jesus' name I pray. Amen.
0: 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Well, Pastor Greg, we're excited about your new book. It's called Am I Doing This Right? It's about relationships. And I wanted to sort of engage you in a lightning round of quick, fast-paced questions.
1: Okay,
0: and
1: people need to know we've not practiced these ahead of time. I don't know what these questions are. So if I say something weird, this is why.
0: All right, first question.
1: Yes.
0: Husband and wife in the car together. Who drives?
1: Well, I think the guy should drive. Now, I do see women driving their husbands around, and I'll be honest, I think a little less of that husband. But however, when I see how badly some husbands drive, maybe it's a good thing the wife is driving. But general answer, let the guy drive the car so the wife can criticize him the whole time.
0: Okay.
1: It gives her something to do so the trip won't be boring.
0: Send your cards and letters to Greg Laurie.
1: I told you. I'd say something weird.
0: Okay, next question. When's the last time you cooked a meal for the family?
1: Oh, boy. Maybe never. You know, for a while I was making scrambled eggs, and I would boast about how well I toasted bread. But, and so the other day I had the grandkids over and they were hungry. So I said, I'll make you scrambled eggs. And I made them and they wouldn't eat them. I said, what's wrong? They said, Papa, they're rubbery. So apparently I can't even make scrambled eggs now. I can still microwave. So the answer is I never make the food. The funny thing is my son Jonathan is a very good cook. He got that from his mother, not from me. And so he will make meals. And I love cooking. I love to watch people cook. We watch cooking shows together all the time, but I have no cooking skills. But I have eating skills, Dave, and that compensates for my lack of cooking skills.
0: It goes together. Okay, so favorite marriage-related scripture. What do you think your favorite marriage scripture would be?
1: Oh, boy. Many waters cannot quench love, neither can floods drown it. Now, that is not exclusively given to marriage, but it certainly applies because I think if your marriage is built on the right foundation, it will stand the test of time. 1 Corinthians 13 says, love is patient. So don't rush the relationship. You know, Kathy and I courted, haven't heard that word for a while, have you? We courted for 3 years. And by the way, we broke up 3 times. It became an annual event. And these were big breakups. These were like, I never want to see you again. If you saw the movie Jesus Revolution, which is the story of the last great spiritual awakening in America, and it's also the story of Kathy and I. And one of the things we wanted to do in the film was be honest about our tumultuous relationship. And it shows us disagreeing and resolving those conflicts. So we got all of those breakups out of our system and we got married. And now we've been married for 52 years and we're going strong. So I put a bunch of this down in a brand new book that I've written called Am I Doing This Right? 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
3: It wasn't even 50 days ago when we celebrated Easter, right? I'm Paul. Thanks again for listening to Faith Radio. We think of Easter Sunday, the resurrection, Jesus conquering sin and death, and we know his kingdom is coming. We know he's in control. And yet, maybe today you're just feeling overwhelmed by news, maybe overwhelmed by your emotions in some area. Well, maybe you need a good talking to. And you're the person who needs to do the talking to yourself. No, this isn't a problem thing. This is a biblical thing to do. Psalm 42:11. The psalmist there, David, heavily discouraged by situations. And yet, what does he do? He talks to himself. Why am I discouraged? Why is my heart so sad? I will put my hope in God. I will praise him again, my Savior and my God. If God is God, we have nothing to fear or be discouraged about.
4: I'm a sinner. I've broken God's law. I deserve to die. I deserve judgment. I deserve hell. How can I escape? What can I do to save myself? Nothing.
5: That was Billy Graham. Now, even though he was a sinner, just like the rest of us, he also knew that there was hope.
4: That's why Jesus Christ came. He came to take your sins. He came to die on the cross for you, in your place, because he loved you. He came to take your sins and to take your judgment and to take your hell.
5: If you'd like to find out more, we are here for you. 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
8: 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Do you have some difficult people in your life? So what's God's highest and best wisdom for you? This is Susie Larson with another Grow and Go moment, helping you to discover and enjoy what God wants to do in and through you. In the book of Ecclesiastes, chapter 8, verse 12, we read this. Even though a person sins 100 times and still lives a long time, I know that those who fear God will be better off. So why do some people seem to get away with so much before God intervenes? There's a day of disaster coming for the wicked person who refuses to repent. Scripture's clear about that. But what about the believer who continuously tries to control and manipulate others, or who harbors bitterness and refuses to forgive, or who repeatedly uses others for his own gain? Do you ever wonder why God waits so long to intervene, to humble, or to discipline his own? Especially when you feel like you can't get away with a thing. You feel the inner wince of conviction, and you know you're out of line the moment you have a rogue thought or an impatient posture. To fear God is to hold him in high regard, with honor and reverence. You can love God from a distance without fearing him, but you cannot truly walk intimately with God without reverently honoring him at the same time. If you're quick to feel conviction over the slightest departures, it's because his light shines brightly in your heart. If you wonder why he's not disciplining another, know this, he will, at exactly the right time. So entrust the impossible people in your life back to God. He sees everything. He misses nothing. He'll deal with everything. You, my friend, you just keep fearing and honoring God. This is Susie Larson with another Grow and Go moment. For more resources, go to growandgotoday.com.
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11: We start thinking through what aspect of this is a lie, what aspect of this is true, what would God say about this? 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
12: We've got an emotional coach back with us.
13: How do you feel about that? How do you like talking about all these emotions?
12: I actually do, as long as she doesn't counsel me or, you know, jump into my life. But no, she is. It's really, really helpful stuff, and you're going to love it. She wrote a book called Emotional Confidence, and we're going to jump in right now. Let's go.
13: Let me ask you, because I'll ask women a lot of times as we go through trauma or just lies from the past.
14: Yeah.
13: What is the lie that you started to believe about yourself and the lie you started to believe about God?
14: Yes.
13: Were there any lies? Like, I can hear the lies you're believing about yourself. I have to be perfect. What about God? Was there anything skewed in your view of God?
14: That is the thing that I think a lot of men and women, I work specifically with women, but it's amazing. When we start digging into this, we can see, yes, I'm believing a lie. But as part of that, there's been so many things that have happened that are challenging or difficult or painful. And there's this slow little crack in our foundation of faith in God that's developed. Mm. And we can't move forward in that confidence in Christ if we have this little crack of, yeah, but is he going to come through? Is he really good? Because if he's really good, then why did my mom die? Why did he allow that to happen to my son?
13: Why did I go through this terrible divorce?
14: Why did I go through this terrible divorce? And even if we're like, we can sit on the outside and go, God is good. We trust him. We love him. But if there's that little bit of, yeah, but this is why dealing with the emotions is so important, because right. It's building inside and it is separating us from God, so that suddenly we find, you know what? It's really hard for me to trust God again. It's really hard for me to have faith. The that he's going to change this. I don't know if I'm going to walk away from my faith, but you know, how do I move forward?
13: I think Dave and I experienced it. I have sexual abuse. Mm. Lord, like, where were you?
14: Yes.
13: Dave's dad walked out on them.
14: Wow.
13: That was a big one for you. Like, God.
12: Oh, my brother dying. I was 7 years old. I mean, you gotta be kidding me.
13: Yeah.
12: Yeah. I didn't know it. I don't think we do at that age, but I believed the lie that I have no one taking care of me. I take care of me.
14: Mm.
12: I had an amazing mom. I felt like she cared for me, but it's like, there's no God.
14: Yes.
12: I mean, my mom believes in him. And I used to sort of snicker like, how do you believe in a God that let this happen?
14: Yeah.
12: And so I think I developed the lie, I got to be good. Mm-hmm. And I'm gifted at this. So that's my ticket. I'll be loved and approved and, you know, get all the accolades and walk into the high school and everybody will know me who I am because I can do something on a football field.
14: Exactly.
12: That was my lie. And then the question is, you know, again, I come to Christ in college and I'm a new creature in Christ, but I bring that into our marriage.
13: And so do I.
12: And don't realize you're bringing that into your marriage. I mean, we had Deborah Flate on here several times and Deborah has a quote that says, marriage is a mirror to your wounds.
14: Oh, wow.
12: And you know, when she said that, I'm like, she's right.
14: So
12: it's like you get this gift, which you hate because they're showing you who you are. You know, you hate that, but it's a gift. It's like she or he is like, I'm reflecting back.
14: Mm.
12: Some of these wounds, you don't realize that they're going to come out. It's like marriage has that amazing ability to bring it all out. And then you got to deal with it. And a lot don't.
14: Well,
12: and they can't make it.
13: And maybe this is a good time to get into your book and talk about your ADD principles.
14: Yes.
13: You know, of how we, like, that could be a good way to enter into this conversation.
14: Yeah. Before we enter in, and we can talk about that in a second, I wanted to comment on what you said. I think what's the hardest part is that you can sit here and say that you have all that happening. You have the awareness.
12: Yeah.
14: But imagine if you're just going through life and if you haven't given yourself permission or it's too painful, you don't want to look at that. All you know is it's just hard to trust God, or I'm constantly angry. I'm constantly frustrated. I don't know how to get over this. I don't know how to get past this.
12: Right.
14: If you haven't made that connection and felt like you have the ability, like, what do you do with that?
13: Yeah.
14: So this is why so many people are stuck in this overwhelm, exhaustion, rut of survival, because they're just like, they have all this going on, but they don't even know what it's coming from.
13: And they probably feel guilty about having these doubts and wondering if God is there.
14: Why can't I just believe it?
13: They can't even say it out loud.
14: Yes.
13: But you're saying, no, if you're having that, that's a good indicator. Oh, I need to go back and see where that crack started.
14: Yeah. This is why, kind of answer your question, Anne, with the model of ADD, the very first step is acknowledge. There is so much freedom in just acknowledging what's happening. And we can acknowledge with compassion, because that is the Holy Spirit's response to our pain. It's compassion. He doesn't look at our pain and say, you know what? You should just get over that. Why do you still deal with that? What is wrong with you? Why do you doubt? Like, haven't I proven myself to you? He sees, you know what? I understand why you were driven, Dave, because of what happened in your family. I understand why it's there. So let's just see it and acknowledge it for what it is without judging it, but just seeing it, bringing it out into the open.
12: I mean, do you sometimes need somebody like you or somebody beside you to go? Because other times I think I couldn't see it.
14: Of course.
12: And so somebody say, acknowledge it, I'd be like, acknowledge what? And
14: they're
12: like,
14: exactly.
12: They're looking at me, especially Anne, like, are you kidding me? You know, because
14: that
12: so
14: big
12: blatant.
14: Elephant right there.
12: Exactly.
14: Did you see it?
12: But a lot of times when you're living it, you're like,
14: of course.
12: Is it really that bad? And they're like, you can't see it.
13: And how do you do that if you're a spouse and you see it in each other? Ooh. How do you step into that? And should we?
14: That's a huge other can of worms.
12: Go, girls, I want to hear it.
14: So
12: what
14: would you say, Anne, about, especially in light of your book, and not wanting to boo on your husband, as you say.
13: Yeah, to boo on your husband.
14: Yeah.
13: I think personality-wise.
14: Yeah.
13: I'm the type will be like, do you not see this? And I probably didn't say it nice at the beginning.
14: Yeah.
13: Other people, I think, just get resentful.
14: Exactly.
13: They're not as verbal and vocal.
14: Yeah.
13: So then this bitterness will kind of just take this root.
14: Yeah.
13: And then you don't even like your spouse.
14: Yeah.
13: But I think, and you can coach us all, but for me, it was a matter of prayer.
14: Mm-hmm.
13: And also, I'll just be honest. I had to get to the point where I've got my own junk. Maybe sure. I should be looking Amen. At my stuff first.
14: Yeah.
13: But I do know that Dave doesn't verbalize as much when he sees things in me. I wish he would because I want to be better and I can't see it. And sometimes I need him to say it.
14: Exactly.
13: And so I think if we would look at it in a way like we're here as a team.
14: Right.
13: And we're going to help each other to be better, to not be so defensive. I think there's such a beauty in marriage because God put us together to maybe gently say, hey, your past, man, I don't even know what that was could have been like. I don't know if I could have survived it.
14: How this could be a connection.
13: Yeah. That you don't even want to talk about any of it.
12: One time with the guys that I was doing life at the time, three guys, we met every Wednesday, a couple hours. We were in each other's lives for decades. And I remember when I came in, and this was because Ann said to me in the kitchen that week, she said something and I blew up. And she just turned, and I can still see her. We had little boys at the time, little tiny kitchen. She just goes, you know, every time I bring something up, that's what you do. I'm not bringing stuff up anymore. She walks away. You know, just turned, not mad, just like sort of exhausted. Like, and I remember looking at her, and I think I said, what do you mean? And she goes, you know, exhibit A. And so I sit with these guys like 2 days later, and I go, and I'll never forget this. I go, guys, I didn't tell them that. I just said, hey, I got a question. They're like, what's up? I go, of all the emotions that we experience as guys, what do you experience the most? Which one? And I'm not kidding. All three guys go, emotions? Like what? They didn't even have. So I had to throw it out. Like, okay, sadness, happiness, joy, anger. And every guy goes, that's easy.
14: Yeah.
12: I go, what? They go, anger.
14: Anger. Yeah.
12: And then they're like, Wilson, why are you asking this? And I told them that story. And I realized, okay, that's a very common emotion. Maybe for women, I don't know, but for guys, it was. And I go on a study then to understand anger.
14: Yeah.
12: And I didn't know anything about it because I'm like, I think I have a problem. She's identified it.
14: Yeah.
12: I better look into it.
14: So anger is a really interesting emotion in that it is kind of what we could call a surface emotion.
12: Yeah.
14: Anger, frustration, they're kind of all the same world. They're often those emotions we feel first because it's just, if you think of like a pot of boiling water on a stove, our emotions might be the water inside there. If we don't keep track of the heat underneath or we're not monitoring how that's going, the water's going to boil over. And so a lot of times it's not surprising that you're saying that as a guy, that anger is the main emotion. I'd heard that before too, but just that you're testifying to that, because if you don't know what's going on, you're not going to know why the water's boiling. You're just going to see it boiling over, and that's anger. Yeah. That's overwhelm.
12: Yeah.
14: That's exhaustion. So that's where a lot of people start, is just that, because that's the most obvious. That's the one that's right there. However, as we dig underneath that, we see, oh, it's not just, it's sadness. There's bitterness. There's loss. There's jealousy. These other things. And I can deal with the anger, you know, but if I don't address the root behind the anger, then I'm just putting a Band-Aid on it over and over and over again. But as a guy, if you're not thinking about your emotions or dealing with them, it makes sense that anger was the first one that you're going to feel. I think in the first chapter of the book, I say, I'm going to tell you why it's emotions of, you know, are causing problems in our culture, et cetera, et cetera. But the point of this is you need to be at a place where it's, you're in pain enough to do something about it. You have come to a point like you did, Dave, where you're like, I don't want this to be my legacy. Yeah. I love my wife. I don't want her to think I'm angry at her.
12: Right.
14: So if we are not frustrated enough about where the way we're living,

0: aware of their emotions. And the other one's kind of like, huh? Yeah. You know about it? Yeah. At least this is what God has had to teach me. And we're going to be married 25 years in March. So the fact that just because I'm feeling it and it may be even something that's happening and it's real, it doesn't mean I have to bring it up.
1: Mm. Explain
0: that. You're laughing because you get it.
2: I get it.
0: Because sometimes it's just something that I need to work through with the Lord, this emotion. I keep bringing it to him and it keeps coming up and you know, there's not a lot of resolution. Then maybe I bring it to my husband. But I used to, in the beginning, be like, blah, blah, blah, blah, blah, about everything. And he was like, what? You know, like, so God has had to teach me, which I think it flows really well into the whole idea of emotions, because we're talking to God about it. We're going to him about
2: it.
0: We're as part of this. It's not that it's a foreign concept, but just that, let me work this out with you, but is this something I need to bring to my husband?
1: I mean, is this part of the...
2: Wait.
1: Is this the discern?
2: And let me add this too. This is true about your kids too.
0: Oh, yes.
2: Because sometimes, especially as our kids get older, we're constantly on them. And so to ask God, should I say this? Just because we feel it doesn't mean we should say it. And especially with adult kids.
0: Yes, girl.
1: But at the other side, you don't want to stuff it.
0: No.
1: You don't want to stuff those emotions.
0: So we're not talking about stuffing,
2: though. No, you're talking
0: about... We're getting it out. We're speaking to the Lord. We're not stuffing. We're not running. But what are we doing with it after that?
2: Good distinction.
0: Yeah. Right? Because you need to get it out. God wants us to get it out, but we don't have to get it out and give it to someone else. But the thing with adult kids, boy, you are right on track. In fact, the other night, so 23, 21, 18, and 14 are my kids' ages. There was a conversation that we had with a child who, you know, we have a pretty good relationship at this point. And he walked away. The child walked away. And my husband turns to me and he goes, you know, I don't think we need to ask him anymore about this certain thing. Mm. I think that we just need to let him do it and let him figure it out. And I'm like, but he's like, I know what you're thinking, honey, but I really think we just need to live that. And I'm like, okay, you know, like, what do you just have to.
2: Yeah.
0: You just have to.
2: Yes.
0: And I remember a few episodes ago, you guys had, I think it's Kevin Thompson with Stay in Your Lane.
1: Yeah.
2: Ooh. Wasn't that so good?
0: Cool. I'm not even kidding. We shared that with we go to a small group Bible study that's parents of adult children.
2: Yeah.
0: Oh, I shared it with everyone in our group and they were like, man,
2: it's so good.
0: Because it's that concept. It's the same thing.
1: Yeah.
2: But I like that you said, you're not stuffing it.
0: No.
2: We're taking it to God and talking to him about it.
0: Right.
2: It's the best thing we can do with it.
0: Amen. Yeah.
3: 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We're grateful for you.
1: Okay, yes. I only did the A. I guess we're sort of talking about this.
0: We're kind of going into discern. Acknowledge is saying it makes sense that I feel this way because that's kind of a statement. So in the book and in the coaching that I do, we teach people how to make an ADD statement. So you're saying it makes sense I feel this way because that's the acknowledge. And then for discern, we're saying it's true that this, but it's not true this. Mm. So if you think of this whole process as like we're going into a closet, a really messy closet, we're pulling all the stuff out onto the floor. Acknowledge is pulling all the yucky and the good out. It's all out there. The discern part is saying, what do I want to keep? First, what is helpful according and true according to scripture? And then is it helpful? It may not even be a scriptural point, but is it helpful for me to still have this piece of clothing, so to speak? So we start thinking through what aspect of this is a lie? What aspect of this is true? What would God say about this? Because everything is intertwined. It might be that voice from fourth grade telling me that I'm not good enough. And we have to discern. I don't want that to drag me down that path again, because that's not where God wants me to go. So the discern step is saying what is true and what is not true, asking the Holy Spirit for his clarity on how to find that answer so we know what to do with it next.
2: Give us an example of what that looks like.
0: Okay. So
2: besides the

0: closet. I like the closet. So am I picking this up in the closet and deciding, I'm holding it up thinking,
1: Yeah. Am I going to keep that? Am I going to hang it back up? Is it time for it to go to Goodwill? Does it just need to go in the trash? You know, what do I do with this? God, show me, because it can get really tricky. We can think, but it feels like I'm afraid that she's going to say this. I'm afraid that this is going to happen. Well, that's, again, we're acknowledging that that makes sense. But is that fear something that we want to hold on to that's healthy? An example of that. If we can acknowledge this whole idea of being disappointed, a lot of times we feel disappointed about things. So we can acknowledge the disappointment is real. This really happened. I have, it makes sense that I'm feeling this way.
0: I'm sad about it.
1: I didn't like that it happened. And we can let the Lord give us compassion for that. But the discern part says, but is it true that this is my future, a hopeless future? Is it true that I won't ever find love again? Is it true that I'll never find a friend I can trust again? Is it true that my child's going to hurt me in the same way again? Whatever. Is that true? No, not necessarily. I don't know, right? It may be true, but I don't want that to be my truth that guides my days. What is true is that I am called to love. I'm called to believe in God's goodness and a plan that's beyond what I can understand. So I'm going to the next step, which is decide, what am I going to do with all of this? What's my next best step in light of what I've discovered? I'm going to choose to release the fear that I have that I'm going to be hurt again. The fear that, like we were talking about with the child, the fear that this child is going to blow up their life, right? I have to surrender that to you. And as a second half of decide, I'm going to dwell. Where am I going to emotionally dwell? So important. Because if we don't take that step, we're just going to go right back to the fear and the crazy. Where am I going to dwell? I'm going to dwell in your good promise. You keep me safe. You give me a fresh start. You love me. I believe that you can redeem this. That's what your word says. So I'm living in that. I'm living in that moving forward.
2: Does that does it apply to marriage where you're disappointed? Because I think every marriage at some point, and I mean that, every marriage at some point is disappointed. Usually it's somewhat early because you have such high expectations and the dating and the engagement are probably wonderful.
1: Right.
2: And then you get married and somewhere in the first couple, maybe 6 months, you're like, wow, I'm not as happy as I thought. Mm-hmm. And so there's this sense of disappointment. Mm-hmm. And it sounds like everything you just said applies right there. Mm-hmm. And this could happen at year 10 or 22, where you're really disappointed. You've lived long enough to go, I don't think this is really ever going to change. So this disappointment is going to be a part of my life. It's never going to be what I thought. What do you do with that?
0: And what that disappointment can tend to do is go down the slope of hopelessness.
1: Right, exactly.
2: Yeah.
0: And that's just thinking, or bitterness.
2: So many listeners are leaning in right now like, I'm really disappointed in my marriage. Or I talked to a guy last week who's got a son who's struggling through addiction. And is 2 months sober right now. But man, you can feel the ache in his soul because he's battled this, the dad, with his son for maybe a decade.
1: Yeah.
2: And so there's this loss of hope in this, like, is this one even going to stick? And so that he's disappointed and he's, you know, all the same. There's shame, there's worry. You know, you've got chapters on all those. You know, I think what you just said is what they need to do, right? The ADD really is a journey through any of that.
1: It is. Yeah. It's a way to not shy away from the reality of what those feelings are, because it's normal to feel shame and fear. And is this even going to work? And I don't know. I'm trying to cheer him on, but who knows? You know, it's normal to feel those things. And I think in marriage, when you have disappointments, because you're right, we all struggle with that. There does come a point where God's had to bring me to this point of like, so you've committed to this person for the rest of your life. You love this person and you do. You love them. They're wonderful. But then there's this little part right here, right? So are you going to let this little part grow as a weed? Are you going to let this come and grow so it is blocking the light of all these other beautiful parts of your relationship? Because guess what, Alicia? You have control over that.
3: Mm.
1: You get to decide if this disappointment that is real and plausible, okay, sure, if that is going to rule your marriage. And God's, you know, had to sit me down a few times with that.
2: Mm.
1: So the reality of it's almost like you bring a glass of water into a table or something. The water's there. It's real. But you're going to either let it sit there and become nasty and moldy over time, or you're going to have to release that water.
3: Mm.
1: So we have that individual choice, as painful, as excruciating it can be, to say, God, I am disappointed. Show me how to release this, because I don't want to live in this place anymore. I don't want this to poison my marriage.
2: Right.
3: Yeah.
1: This little thing that has grown. And it's so interesting. I was looking recently at the statistics on women who divorce, that there's this trend now in divorce where women are doing the initiation of the divorce.
0: 70%.
2: You mean 70% of divorces are initiated by women?
1: Yes. And that it's usually at this point where it's just kind of like everything's fine, snap. Mm. So what that tells us is there's been this buildup.
0: Yep.
1: This mucky water that's been growing for years and years and years. And suddenly it's just like,
0: I'm out.
1: I'm done. Which makes sense because we all have that capacity. But I wonder if there is an earlier choice. Either choice can be made at any moment, but it's a lot easier when there's not all the other baggage you've got let grow there. I wonder if we can start to say, God, how do I deal with these real feelings so that they're not impacting my marriage or these other things in other ways?
0: I think this is an interesting conversation too, not only about marriage, but now what this looks like with kids.
2: Oh, I know. I think you are the best.
0: What?
2: You are a great mom at helping our boys understand their emotions. Like, hey, so what are you feeling right now? And why are you feeling that? And that's what we've been talking about all day, is like acknowledging that, you know, discerning that and deciding what to do. And so Alicia Michelle's book is called Emotional Confidence, 3 Simple Steps to Manage Emotions with Science and Scripture. And you can get it at familylifetoday.com. Just click on the link in the show notes. And we've got one more day with her. So
0: see you tomorrow.
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9: A good coach studies an opponent's plays and plans a good defense. You know, Satan used his best plays in the Garden of Eden, and when you know them, you'll be able to defend against them. God had given one simple command, and Satan's first play was to question it. Did God actually say, "You shall not eat of any tree in the garden"? By questioning God's word, Satan made it easier for Adam and Eve to disobey God's command. Now, when Satan tempts you to sin, he'll try and lower your defenses by suggesting that maybe a sin that you want to commit isn't really forbidden by God after all. Bad choices often begin when a person says, "I'm not so sure that the Bible is really that clear on this. Did God really say?"
8: Are you open to discovering what the Bible says about God? Well, then come to OpenTheBible.org.
3: This is Max Lucado. Do you prepare for church worship? We're sadly casual when it comes to meeting God. Suppose you were invited to a Sunday morning breakfast at the White House. How would you spend Saturday night? Would you think about your questions and requests? Should we prepare any less for an encounter with the Holy God? Come to worship, prepared to worship. Pray and read the Word of God before you come, and come expecting God to speak. Then you'll discover the purpose of worship, to change the face of the worshiper. Paul writes in 2 Corinthians 3:18, "Our faces then are not covered. We all show the Lord's glory, and we are being changed to be like Him." God wipes away our tears, softens our furrowed brows, and touches our cheeks. He changes our faces as we worship.
10: Depressed, despondent, dejected. 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I will put my hope in God. I will praise Him again, my Savior and my God. Growing your faith with Psalm 42, verse 11.
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1: Are you feeling discouraged right now? I mean, does it feel like what you do doesn't really matter? I mean, it's hard to get the drive and the passion to just continue to do what you believe God has prompted you to do. Well, you're not alone. Discouragement comes at all of us. And today, we're going to learn how to overcome it. Stay with me.
0: 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Today, Chip Ingram takes us into Nehemiah chapter 4 as he continues an important lesson about dealing with discouragement. The wall is half done. The workers are exhausted. Threats are coming from every direction. So what does Nehemiah do? We're about to find out. Open your Bible to Nehemiah 4, beginning in verse 1. Chip is giving us the four specific causes of discouragement straight from this passage, then showing us what Nehemiah actually did when everything was falling apart. Now, here's Chip Ingram with his message titled, Grow a Courageous Soul.
1: Well, open your notes, and I want to dig in chapter 4, because I think this issue of discouragement is so, so critical. And I've put it in the metaphor of boxing. We're going to look at the enemy's first punch to thwart God's program in our lives, and it's the jab of ridicule and criticism. When Sanballat heard that we were rebuilding the wall, he became angry and was greatly incensed. He ridiculed the Jews, and in the presence of his associates and the army of Samaria, he said, "What are those feeble Jews doing? Will they restore the wall?" You can hear the sarcasm in his voice. "Will they offer sacrifices? Will they finish in a day? Can they bring stones back to life from those heaps of rubble burned as they are?" Tobiah, another one of the bad guys, the Ammonite, who was at his side, said, "What are they building? If even a fox climbed on it, he would break down the wall of their stones." And then Nehemiah, you're going to find in just a minute, is going to respond. And he's going to respond the way that we need to respond. But I want you to see here, ridicule and criticism. Notice the aim is at their worth. It's sarcasm. So Nehemiah, how did he respond? He says, "Hear us, O God, for we are despised. Turn their insults back on their own heads. Give them over as plunder in the land of captivity. Do not cover their guilt or blot out their sins from your sight. For they have thrown insults in the face of the builders. So we rebuilt the wall till all of it reached half its height. For the people worked with all their heart." He prayed. And prayer is one of those avenues of grace. It's not that big ought to, have to. It's the actual privilege of keeping company with God in His presence, being transformed by Him, claiming promises about what you're dealing with, and then standing on those promises and watching the Spirit of God take the Word of God and change people's hearts and circumstances. That's how God has always worked. And here we see it with Nehemiah. Well, the enemy's second punch to thwart God's program in our lives is the uppercut of discouragement. Follow along as I read verses 7 through 12. "But when Sanballat," so the wall's half built, "and Sanballat, Tobiah, the Arabs, the Ammonites, and the men of Ashdod heard that the repairs of Jerusalem walls had gone ahead and that the gaps were being closed, they were very, very angry. They all plotted together to come and fight against Jerusalem and stir up trouble against it. But we," notice again, "prayed to our God and posted a guard at night to meet the threat. Meanwhile, the people in Judah said, 'The strength of the laborers is giving out, and there's so much rubble that we can't rebuild the wall.' Also, our enemies said, 'Before they know it, or before they see it, we will be right there among them, and we will kill them, and we will put an end to the work.' Then the Jews who live near them came and told us 10 times over, 'Wherever you turn, they will attack you.'" You see what's going on here? Let me give you the four things that flow right out of this passage that will absolutely discourage you. The four causes of discouragement. Let me give you all four and then develop it. The first one is loss of strength. The strength of the laborers is giving out. And write down the key word, fatigue. The second is, notice, the loss of vision. Notice what they say. There's so much rubble. They're half done. But all they see is that there's, all they can see is what's left to do. And the key word is perspective. The next thing is, notice there's a loss of confidence as a source of discouragement. Look at the phrase there in verse 10. "We cannot rebuild the wall." You're half done, but we can't do it. And the key word there is faith. And then finally, look at verse 12. The enemy will surprise attack you 10 different times. They have a loss of security and fear. When you get tired, when you lose perspective, when your faith begins to waver, and then when you have fear, let me tell you something. You get discouraged. See, courage is, even though there's fear, even though there's opposition, courage is the willingness to step out, trusting God, and to do what you know is right, even when everything around you or inside you is scaring you to death. And so what is discouragement? Dis is just removing the courage for you to hang in there. So you want to give in, or you give up, or you start going through the motions? I told you the story about going to seminary in my third year. Let me tell you exactly where I was. I was sitting in my seat. It was in theology class. Teacher was Dr. Charles Ryrie. And so you should listen to him because he wrote his own Bible, the Ryrie Study Bible. Brilliant, brilliant guy, and really enjoyed his class. And where I went to school, they had these large lecture halls where, you know, that went down like stair-stepped with these long things. And so there's probably a couple hundred guys in the class. And have you ever been so tired and so discouraged that you go into like a stupor? You just, and I can't, you know, I probably didn't get my money's worth. I couldn't tell you a thing he said, because all I remember doing is sitting there going, I can't do this anymore. I was fatigued, probably going on 4, maybe 5 hours sleep max, but 4 a lot, for probably 2.5 years. I'd lost perspective completely. My calling, who cares about my calling, man? I'm just, life stinks. I only had 1 year left, but it was like, I can't do one more year. My faith is faltering, my confidence. And then I was afraid. I just think, I probably won't be a good pastor anyway. And I was in that stupor, and I was just sitting like this, and apparently the class had ended and everyone was gone. Because as I sat there, I felt this tap on my shoulder, and I looked up, and it was Dr. Ryrie, and I looked around, and no one was in the room. And God used him to save my life and save my future. It was a very short conversation. In fact, it was a one-way conversation. Chip? Yes, sir. Don't make any big decisions in the next 24 to 48 hours. I don't care what's due. Go home and get 2 or 3 good night's sleep and 2 or 3 good meals. Don't make any decisions. Yes, sir. And I figured he wrote the Bible out to do what he says. And you know, I had, of course, a big paper due, and I just, you know, okay. And I slept deeply for 2 or 3 nights, got 2, 3, 4 really good meals. And it was an amazing thing. God reminded me that you got 3 years under your belt. I called you to do this. Here's the plans that I have for you. And you know what? I re-upped. How about you? Which one of these things is causing you to get discouraged? For some of you, maybe you just need to stop. What if you just said, I need to rest up. I need a good meal. I need a couple good workouts. I need to not make any decisions. I got to get off this treadmill. I got to stop. I got to get perspective. When I went away, sometimes I want to get too much done too fast. And so the very first day, I mean, I had so many thoughts. And so in the afternoons, you know, I study all morning, and in the afternoons I try and take a walk with Teresa. In fact, we did it every day. And so the very first day, I remember walking and walking and walking. We walk about 25 minutes and we turn around and walk 25 minutes. And we got about, you know, to the 40 minute marker. And Teresa said something like, wow, aren't these trees beautiful? And I looked up and I realized I had walked 40 minutes. I had not noticed the trees. I had not noticed the mountains. I had not noticed my wife. I had not noticed, you know, we had a little chit chat. My little brain, and I was going. And I remember just stopping and saying, you know what? Ingram, just lighten up. What you need to do is stop. And I watched the trees. And for the next 24 hours, I just spent time with God and shut off all the media and said, I'm going to trust that by the time I head down this hill 3 or 4 days later, that you will give me crystal clear idea of what you want to say to your people. And you know what? I took a nap that afternoon. I got a workout later that day. I ate good. I limited how much of that box I watched. And it was amazing. It's amazing. The renewal that happens. Nehemiah's response teaches us how to come off the ropes and rule the ring. Let's look at verses 13 to 29, or to 20 actually, and just notice some very specific things he does. He says, therefore, okay? He's discouraged. The people have lost it. They think we're done. It's not going to happen. There's threats. And you know, all the murmuring now, Nehemiah's hearing, we can't keep building this. You know, Bob already left. You know, he and his family, they took off. And I mean, if you've ever been a leader and things are falling apart, it's not a good situation. Especially if you're the head of the family, male or female, but you're the head of the family, and or you're the head of a ministry, or you're the head of a project at work.
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1: Notice what Nehemiah does. Therefore, I stationed some of the people behind the lowest points of the wall in the exposed places, posting them, notice, by families with their swords, spears, and bows. After I looked things over, notice evaluation, notice families are together, relationships, I stood up and said to the nobles, to the officials, and to the rest of the people, don't be afraid of them. Stop being afraid. Why? Remember the Lord who is great and awesome, and fight for your brothers, your sons, and your daughters, your wives, and your homes. In other words, what's at stake? Let's remember why we're here, what we're doing. When our enemies heard that we were aware of their plot and that God had frustrated it, we returned to the wall, each to his own work. From that day on, half of my men did the work, while the other half were equipped with spears and shields and bows and armor. This is real warfare. For many of us, this will translate into spiritual warfare. The officers posted themselves behind all the people of Judah who were building the wall. Those who carried materials did their work with one hand, and they held a weapon in the other hand, and each of the builders wore his sword at his side as he worked. But the man who sounded the trumpet stayed with me. Then I said to the nobles, to the officials, and to the rest of the people, the work is extensive and spread out, and we are widely separated from each other along the wall. Whenever you hear the sound of the trumpet, join us there. So he's saying, look, you know, we're stationed here. We've made preparation. We're ready to fight. You got people protecting you here. We've gone to the most strategic, vulnerable spots, but we don't know where it's going to happen. When you hear the trumpet, that's where we're going to gather. Very strategic, very clear. He has a plan. He goes on to say, so we continued the work with half the men holding the spears and till dawn, from the first of dawn till the stars came out at night. Translation, there's times that you bust it in your life and your ministry and your walk with God. And it starts at dawn and it ends when the stars come out. At that time, I also said to the people, have every man and his helper stay inside Jerusalem at night so they can serve as guards by night and workmen by day. And then notice this modeling. Neither I nor my brothers nor the men nor the guards with me took off their clothes. Each had his weapon, even when he went for water. Now, let me give you four very practical things to do when you're discouraged. And for some of you, this can't come too late because today was like a discouraging day. Or maybe it was a very depressing day. Or maybe you're thinking about some stuff and what I've shared tonight is like unbelievable. You're saying to yourself, that's exactly where I am. Number one, be proactive. Notice Nehemiah did not wait around wondering, I wonder if they're going to come. I wonder when. I wonder what's going to happen. He was proactive. Do something practical and positive. Notice that he put people in the places where they were most vulnerable. Notice that he got a mindset of battle. It wasn't just getting the work or the task done. He realized there's a battle going on. There's a battle going on for your soul. There's a battle going on for your family. There's a battle going on for your sexual purity. There's a battle going on for the ministry that God, it's a holy ambition, and Satan wants to cut you early and hard. And so you got to be proactive. And so for me, this can mean taking a walk, writing a letter to encourage someone, texting someone that I care about that I'm thinking, I just haven't thought about them in a while. In other words, do something positive. I will go work out. I'll listen to Christian music. I'll call someone that I know very well and say, hey, this is Chip. I'm discouraged. Would you just listen? And they do. But you got to do something positive. Discouragement and depression are like a cloud. And when the cloud comes on, you know how you can kind of feel it coming? And you're sinking, and you're sinking. And there's something deep and ugly in our souls where there's something almost like self-pity, and it's coming down, and it's really hard, and this is a terrible place to be, and I really hate to be here, but I am it. Well, someone, you know, when you get to about here, you need to get, man, I'm putting this off. I'm not going there. And it's a choice. You don't feel like going there. It's rousing and asking the Spirit of God to give you courage. Second, remember who's on your team. He says, our God will fight for us. You're God's child. You're loved. You matter. He's got a plan for you. He loves you. He's got a ministry for you. Remember who's on your team. Remembering God's great faithfulness in the past will empower you to trust him for still greater things in the future. Now, that's what the Psalms are all about. Third, fight, fight, fight. Notice he says, see what's at stake. Fight for your mothers, your sons, your daughters, your wives, your homes, your brothers. Fight. We've lost that. If you haven't noticed, there is no easy way to accomplish anything of any value. The reason so many of us get sucked into the tube is because it's something that we can do completely passively. That's why kids who watch a lot of TV early and play lots of video games often have real problems thinking because they can't wait on anything anymore. You gotta fight. It takes, your will is like a muscle. And you ask God, I don't feel like doing this. And you know, when I cave into that, you are either a slave of your body or your body is a slave to you. That's what the Apostle Paul said. I will make my body my slave. Your body, your appetites need to do what you say, not you doing what it says. Otherwise, you're a prisoner. I have to watch this. I have to drink this. I have to eat this. I have to be with here. I have to let people use me. I have to let people walk all over me. I have to. You're not a victim. Fight, fight, fight. And you know the areas where God is speaking to you. And then finally, never fight alone. He put them in families. He put them together. He put them with someone behind them to protect them. What we know from scripture and experience is the people that get connected, and I don't mean just going to a small group. You can go to a small group and keep it superficial till Jesus comes. The people that get connected in a small group, who learn to minister, who roll up their sleeves and do something for other people that's bigger than themselves together, who share hearts, who share God's word, who tell one another the truth, who hold each other accountable with a gentleness and a love, those are the people whose lives progressively, with all the ups and downs that you're going to have and I have, are transformed and become like Jesus. And by the way, that's the game plan, that you be conformed to the image of his son. You have a heavenly father who thinks so much of you. He thinks, I mean, because he's infinite, if you think of all the sand there is in the sea, all the stars, the billions and billions, his thoughts toward you are that many. You. Not somebody else, you. Because you matter, because you're loved, he died for you, he raised from the dead, he has a plan for you, and he invites you, come into me, walk with me, let's do life together. But he's going to show up, certainly in the pages of scripture, but the Spirit of God lives inside of me, and the Spirit of God lives inside of you. And when we sit around together openly and honestly and can put aside our pride and our ego and allow the Christ in me and the Christ in you to share with one another, we're shaped and loved. The way he's going to hug you Now, you might have a big supernatural experience, and praise God, I'm for as many as I can get of those. But most of the hugs I'm going to get from God are going to have flesh on them. They're going to be a regular person. And when God listens to me, it's often going to be through the ears of a kind, compassionate person. And so what the enemy wants to do is get you off by yourself. And when you're alone, you get discouraged. And when you get discouraged, you do stupid stuff and you're vulnerable. And we all do. But do you hear my heart? God has a holy ambition. What's yours? What's yours? Our dream, because it's God's dream, is to mobilize 100% of the people to discover the God-shaped dream that he's forming in your heart and have you connected with other people and doing something that you would say 3 to 5 years from now, I could never imagine that God could use an ordinary person like me to accomplish his love and grace in extraordinary ways with others.
0: 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Today, Chip walked us through 4 things Nehemiah did when everything was falling apart. He was proactive, he reminded his people who was on their team, he called them to fight for what was at stake, and he made sure no one was fighting alone. That last point is so important. He grouped his workers by families. 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
1: I just want to remind you that this idea, this holy ambition that we've talked about, it's not just for me or people in ministry. It's for every single one of you listening. You know, in it, we went through a process that God uses. He dislocates your heart. I mean, you start caring about something, and then you realize you can't do it, and you develop this broken spirit, and you come before God and pray. And then at some point, he has you take this radical step of faith to say, okay, Lord, I'm going to give it a whirl. And then he asks you to develop a strategic plan, and often he brings other people into the mix so you get the help that you need. And then you make a very personal commitment and say, God has really called me to do this, and this is my part on the wall of God's kingdom, and this is the part that he wants me to play. And then finally, when you do that, as we've talked the last couple days, boy, you need a courageous soul, because it really does get harder before it gets easier. But here's what I would say, more important than anything else. Ask God to show you what he wants you to do with your life that is holy, that makes a difference in loving others, that makes a real impact, whether anyone else sees it or not. My wife's holy ambition for at least 25 years of our journey was a very specific role that she would have with our children. She wasn't visible. She wasn't famous, but it's exciting to see her holy ambition that all of her children would be taught of the Lord. Let me encourage you, whether it's launching something big or something inside your house, ask God for your holy ambition and then do it.
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2: Are you feeling kind of stuck? I'm Angela. 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We have a campaign this month. It's called Whole and Well. You can text the word well to 41224 to get in on it. 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So how this works is once you text one time a day, you'll get a text and you'll have a message in there. And it'll be from either Susie Larson, Counselor Deborah Folletta, or wellness expert Elisa Keaton. I signed up a few days ago and it's been so good. They're so short, but they give you a really good focus for the day or something to reflect on. And I've really enjoyed it. If you want to get in on that, it's free. I don't know if I mentioned that. It is free. Text well to 41224. Coming up in just a couple of minutes is Truth for Life with Alistair Begg, and he's continuing his series on the Christian family. Today, he's talking about parenting.
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6: 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From brokenness to restoration, her story was rewritten. 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
10: 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Jesus said of Satan in John 10:10, the thief comes only to steal, kill, and destroy. 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

0: think it's safe to say none of us are perfect parents. Today on Truth for Life, Alistair Begg addresses some of the most common mistakes well-meaning parents make. 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We're focusing on Paul's warning to Christian fathers found in Colossians chapter 3.
1: Verse 21, fathers, do not provoke your children lest they become discouraged. We've been learning, at least I hope we've been learning, how the instruction that is provided here and elsewhere in the Bible concerning the Christian home, how it benefits not only those who dwell within the Christian home, but it also benefits society, makes an impact on a culture, when it becomes obvious to people who look on that Jesus is actually the king, that Jesus presides over the family life and in the home. It's very challenging, isn't it, to put it in those terms, at least I find it so, to realize that it is our home life, our family life, set within the context of our church family life, that is then to provide a significant advertisement for the Christian faith, and not least of all in this express area concerning fatherhood. Now, when we read the Bible, we read it in light of the then, we read it in light of the now. We do not live in Colossae, we live in Cleveland. I think we all recognize that. And we do not live in the first century, we live in the 21st century. And so we need to understand at least a little of what Paul, if you like, was dealing with, and then to apply that to what it means for us. And I say just briefly, in Roman civilization, it was a tough and a dangerous place for children because of the father's power. The patria potestas, as it was. It was absolute. The power of the father had complete control. He could make his children work in the fields in chains. He could punish them as he liked and as much as he chose. And he was even capable and able by Roman law to sell his children into slavery. Well, you say, well, I can understand why Paul would have written this. It's a grave concern, isn't it? Yes, and we come to it at a very different time and in a different place. Well, of course, we know what it is for fathers to be abusive towards their children and all that that means for children who are vulnerable in that context. But I wonder if it wouldn't be fairer to say that children in our day are not so much endangered by the patria potestas, the father's power, or by his aggression, but children in our day are endangered by the father's absence. Sheldon Thomas, a former gang member and the one who leads an organization called Gangs Line, in addressing this, points to number one, bad parenting, number two, absent fathers. Number three, bad role models as the key contributory factors in young men drifting into the gang culture. Now, clearly, it is far more complex than that, but whatever else is involved, those things are almost inevitably there. So whether the context is first century Roman culture or 21st century American or Western culture, we need the light of the Word of God to shine into the darkness, and shine it does. Now, as I say, the text is straightforward, isn't it? Fathers, do not provoke your children lest they become discouraged. I think we can answer three simple questions. Who is being addressed? What is it that they are to avoid doing? And why is it so important? So first of all then, who is Paul addressing? Well, you say, well, it's very obvious, isn't it? He's addressing fathers. Yes, but he is addressing specifically Christian fathers. You say, well, is the distinction important? Yes, it is very important. It is customary for God to be referred to as everyone's father, right? We think of that, that God is father by creation. And it is true that God has a kind of fatherhood by creation. But interestingly, when you read the Bible does not generally use the term father of God as creator, but rather it reserves it for those who have become God's spiritual children through faith in God's Son. I want you to understand that. I'm not saying that it doesn't. I'm saying that the general way in which father is used in the Bible is not generically in terms of all people by creation, but specifically in relationship to God's self-revelation as Father, Son, and Holy Spirit. It is only, the Bible tells us, as we come to trust in the Lord Jesus Christ, as we come to believe in Him, as we come to receive Him, that we are given the right to become the children of God. Now, it's very, very important that we understand that. And you can look for it and you will find it reinforced, not only in the record of the Gospels, but as we read the letters. So, for example, that is why Paul makes the point that we are justified by faith. Justified by faith through the Lord Jesus Christ. We're put right with God, even though we know ourselves to be sinners. When he writes later on in Romans, he points out the wonder of what has happened to us in that we've been adopted into God's family. So as we believe, as we receive the Lord Jesus, we are then welcomed into a family by grace, to which we do not belong by nature. Are you listening? I wouldn't be at all surprised if I'm speaking now to a father within earshot of me by whatever means, either as you look upon me or as you hear me through a box in your car. And here you are as a father doing your best, aware of your failings, looking somewhere, everywhere for ideas, for principles. You've even begun to come along to church in the hope that somehow or another there will be some religious pegs that you can lay hold of to help you. But you have not yet come to trust through Jesus in God as your Father. And to you I say, O come to the Father through Jesus the Son. Who is he addressing? Paul is addressing Christian fathers within the church family concerning their role in the physical family. Secondly, what is it that these fathers mustn't do? Well, you see it in the text before you. Fathers, do not provoke your children. Now, let's get confused here. It's not that mothers are allowed to provoke their children and only fathers are not allowed to provoke them. That's not the point. Actually, we're in this together, aren't we, mums and dads? Of course we are. Couples in this together. But the directive is given specifically here to the father. Why is that? Well, because of the special responsibility which falls to men in the Bible, both in the home and in the church. Here, of course, is one of the great divides in our day, isn't it? The whole place of the rise of feminism and everything that has come along with it over time, challenging at its very heart God's order. So apparently bright and enlightened and so on. And yet, no, the Bible is very clear. Well, what are we not to do? Well, we're not to provoke our children or to irritate them. The King James Version has, provoke not your children to anger. In other words, dealing with them in such a way that their response is clearly not submission, but is rejection. Now the point is fairly straightforward, namely that the love and grace which our Heavenly Father has displayed in Jesus in dealing with us as earthly fathers. That's why it's so important we understand this distinction. He's not just addressing the idea of God, Father as creator. He's talking about redeemed man. So that we know as fathers that The love that God has given us is an undeserved love. That the grace that he continues to provide for us is just beyond our ability to comprehend. That we are sustained by it and kept by it because we're wretched at heart. We're sinful at heart. We haven't been made righteous in Jesus. We've been set right before God in Jesus. We're sinful. Therefore, we recognize that since God has loved us in this way, here is love. Herein is love, not that we loved God, but that he loved us and sent his Son to be the atoning sacrifice for our sins. And so the point is straightforward, that if that is the way in which the Father has lavished his love upon us, that then is to be the hallmark of the treatment of our children. Who is sufficient for these things? You say, this is Christian. This is the enabling of the Holy Spirit. This is not a long list of things you're supposed to do. Try your best and see how many you can get out of 10. That's religion. No. So instead of crushing them with our dictates, we are to cultivate them by grace. I just made a list of 10 things that are easily, at least in my understanding, a mechanism for provoking my children. And I think all of us may find ourselves far too quickly on the wrong side of this track. One, straightforward, is over-severity. Just the father is an ogre. Wait till your father gets home. Instead of they're going, yeah, we can't wait. They're like, oh, no. Secondly, inconsistency. It matters today. It doesn't matter tomorrow. It mattered an hour ago. It's important here. It's not important now. The children don't know where they are.

where I got this from in the past, but somebody said that the key to being a father is being able to say that soap on a rope is your favorite present of all time. Right? Because that was the extent of it. I did this. I made it myself. I attached the string. And they see us as it's set aside. And we move on. Sixthly, and it follows from it, doesn't it? Failing to show appreciation for their attempts to please, for their kindnesses. Seventhly, by our neglect. I don't think these statistics really amount to very much, but every so often someone will produce a piece that says, you know, the average American father spends X minutes with his children in a day or in a week. Now, don't let's confuse being in their company with actually spending time with them. Don't let's include sitting, watching something as time spent. No, failure, neglect. Eighthly, expecting too much of them. Why do we do this? We're not that great ourselves. Now, it's one thing to set goals for our children, but it's another thing to constantly be pushing the bar out and beyond them again and again to the point where they just don't know where to go. Ninthly, restricting their freedom. Well, yes, we have to protect them, but we mustn't overprotect them. And that actually would be the 10th one. Overprotection. Overprotection. I think it's a feature, isn't it? Apparently. And it is complex, I recognize. There are many factors involved in it, but it's not unusual to hear people say, you know, I used to get up in the morning and the summer days and I'd go out, get on my bicycle, I'd be gone all day and I would come back and my mother was glad that I came back and frankly she was glad that I was gone. You say, well, that's terrific. That was a different day, and it was a different day. And so there's been an inevitable correction in relationship to the strangeness of the society in which we live and so on. So that desire for a framework that is secured is entirely legitimate and entirely understandable, but the overprotection of our children is harming them and will provoke many of them to anger. Why can't I be free? You see, unless we allow our children to learn the principle of reaping what they sow, they never learn it. Do not leave your bicycle in the park, unattended, or without the lock. Hey, who cares? You come back, Mom, my bicycle is gone. I need you to buy me another bicycle. Don't you worry, honey, I'll get you a better bicycle this time. What a shame, what a naughty person. No! No, I told you. You disobeyed me. There's an impact. You want to talk entitlement? The Bible is so obviously clear. And the command is so straightforward. And the challenge is huge because it is all too easy to fall down on the wrong side, to either indulge and spoil our children or to humiliate and suppress the children. And that's why actually, as we've said from the very beginning, we desperately need one another. The husband needs the wife, and there is a peculiar challenge in being a single parent. And some of you know that. And that's why I'm saying, that's why the Bible is saying, that the only way that we're going to be able to raise our children in a Christian ethos is when we understand that what's happening in our family is set within the context of the church family, so that there are uncles and there are aunts and so on, and someone's an only child, and maybe the lady is widowed now, and the child is growing up alone like that. Well, where are the people that will come around and say, I can invest my life in this, I can be a part of this? Who is going to take on the challenge of mentoring in a culture that is increasingly filled with gangs? Well, don't do it. Do the reverse. And sometimes the husband has to acknowledge that his wife's
coercion,

0: direction, encouragement is absolutely vital. And so we recognize that to be the case. Who is it that's being addressed? The fathers. What is it that they are not to do? Provoke their children to anger. And thirdly and finally, why is this important? Well, we're told, lest they become discouraged. If you come down too hard on them, you'll crush their spirits. If you overcorrect them, they'll grow up feeling inferior and frustrated. By our provocations, we may actually cause them to be discouraged and just give up. So the warning is clear. It's inherent in what is being said, albeit briefly. The danger of rules without love, of law without grace. Realizing that these things are to be understood and applied because it's what the Bible says. Because it's what the Bible says. The culture doesn't really buy this at all. It never actually has, but in our day, more so than ever. Now, I gave you 10, I'm going to give you 6, and I'm not going to elaborate on them. I'm just going to make 6 statements concerning our children. What are they? Well, in no particular order, number one, they're special. Special. They're sinful. They're silly. They're selfish. They're sensitive, and they're souls. They're souls. The arrival of a child confronts us with an existence that is now commenced for eternity. For eternity. That's our great concern. Their eternal well-being. Now, the Bible is our guide, as I say. And in this little series of studies, we have been confronted by the fact that our failure to believe this or to apply it and to apply it in a timely way, in a spirit-enabled way, in a grace-filled way, our failure to do so may actually find us losing out to the power of a rebel heart. The power of a rebel heart. We are by nature rebels, rebels against the authority of God, rebels against those whom God puts in authority over us, and so on. I remembered in something that my old boss had written, he told the story there of Stephen Anderson, who Captain Stephen Anderson, he was a military guy, and he retained that title even in his days back in civilian life. But he was an evangelist with the Church of Scotland, and he worked very, very effectively amongst young people and teenagers in particular, and he was the leader in camps and so on. And Derek recounts how on one occasion Stephen Anderson had, in dealing with the leadership team that he had in the camp, sensed in one of the young ladies who was part of his leadership team a lack of peace and a lack of assurance. She just seemed somehow or another to be off kilter. And he said that he felt led to say to this girl, without knowing anything, he said he felt led to say to this girl, listen, your father, your earthly father, only really loved you as a success. But your heavenly father loves you for yourself. The girl dissolves in tears, and she tells Stephen of how disappointed her father had been, that she had been born a girl, that she had not entered into the family business, and the unconditional love of our Heavenly Father flooded over her to bring her a new relief and an unutterable joy. Some of us need to find peculiar hope in that kind of illustration. Fathers, let's not provoke our children, lest they become discouraged. I say again, I think perhaps some of us need to settle this issue of knowing God in a personal, living way as Father, in embracing His love to us in Jesus, in accepting the provision that he has made for our own sinful, foolish hearts. And then resting upon the direction of the Bible and the enabling of the Holy Spirit to seek to do what we're called to do.
1: 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Tomorrow we'll begin a new series where we'll take a close look at some of Jesus' truly, truly statements. 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
2: 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I'm Angela. 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It's not very comfortable. And why? Why is it not comfortable? Because we're all guilty of it. We are guilty of sinning. We are guilty of falling short of how God wants us to live our lives every single day. But the good news of that is that Jesus has paid the price. He's atoned for every sin that we have ever committed or will ever commit. 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
4: Crown's budget coaching program is being used by the Lord. Hi, I'm Chuck Bentley with My Money Life from Crown. 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Change, chaos, and lack of diligent stewardship prevented them from getting a hold on their finances. They talked about being more involved with money together, but they lacked the follow-through. Prior to Crown's budget coaching, they felt like they were in a free fall. They needed relief, a strategy, and some hope. Approaching finances from a biblical perspective allowed them to achieve all three. 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They were matched with a coach whom they describe as amazing. 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
5: Depressed, despondent, dejected. 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No, I don't always understand, but I'll always trust in you. 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Why is my heart so sad? I will put my hope in God. I will praise Him again, my Savior and my God. Growing your faith with Psalm 42, verse 11.
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10: How do you know that you know God? How do you know that what you think about your experience with God is genuine? In light of what God says about eternity, every other decision that you make, as important as they are, is not nearly as important as whether or not you

0: Welcome to Summit Life with pastor, author, and apologist, J.D. Greer. I'm your host, Molly Vidovich. You're joining us today in a teaching series called Assured, learning how we can know with certainty that we are saved. Today, Pastor J.D. is talking about a somewhat uncomfortable subject, sin. And why is it uncomfortable? Because none of us are immune to its power and destruction in our lives. We're all infected with the disease, so to speak. However, he explains that the way we think about our own sinfulness can actually help prove that we are saved. Sounds a little counterintuitive, doesn't it? Pastor JD titled this thought-provoking message, Three Attitudes Towards Sin That Give You Assurance with God.
1: If you have your Bible, I'd love for you to take it out now and open it to the book of 1 John. 1 John, which is toward the last part of your New Testament. Book of 1 John, we are in our third week here of this series, so about halfway through. And we are answering this question. How do you know that you know God? How do you know that you know God? How do you know that what you think about your experience with God is genuine? How do you know that you're not deceived? How do you know that he loves you? How do you know that you are at peace with him? How do you know that you will spend eternity with him? How do you know you're not swept up in some kind of movement where you're just going along with the crowd, but your personal experience with God is not real? That is the question that the book of 1 John is written to answer. And I would submit to you that there is no more important question that you will ever consider in your entire life. That question is more important than where you go to college. It's more important than the kind of job you get or how much money you make. It's more important than who you marry. It's more important than how happy your marriage is or even how happy you are in life. Because if you get that question wrong, it doesn't matter if you get every other question right, you've lost everything. In light of what God says about eternity, every other decision that you make, as important as they are, is not nearly as important as whether or not you know that you know God and whether or not what you think you know about God is right. So that's the question that the book of 1 John is written to answer. And what John does is he identifies three signs in the last half of 1 John 1, three signs of somebody that doesn't know God even though they think they do. All right, number one, you don't know God, John says, if, number one, you continue to sin. And by that, he means willfully, habitually. We'll get to that. Number two, you don't know God if you say you have no sin. And then number three, you don't know God if you have no confidence before God because of your sin. Let's look at those one at a time. 1 John 1:5, this is the message that we have heard from him and proclaimed to you, that God is light and in him is no darkness at all. This is John's way of saying, I'm not a Buddhist. Right? God is not yin and yang with a little bit of darkness and light all mixed in there together. God is all light. There is no evil. There is no wickedness. Nothing comes from him but pure goodness and holiness. If we say, therefore, verse 6, we have fellowship with him while we walk in darkness, we lie and we do not practice the truth. But if we walk in the light as he is in the light, we have fellowship with one another, and the blood of Jesus, his son, cleanses us from all sin. So number one, you don't know God if you continue to sin. And by the way, I don't mean by that that you ever sin, because all of us sin. For you to say that you don't continue to struggle with sin would be its own problem that he'll deal with in a minute. What he means, if you willfully, defiantly pursue sin. Note his use of the imagery of light here. God is light, and in him is no darkness at all. Darkness here, of course, referring to moral darkness, injustice, hatred, violence, unfaithfulness, impurity. You cannot, John says, say that you love God, the light, if you continue to seek after the darkness. Because if you've really been saved, you have a new spirit in you that craves the light, that shows that you have been given the spirit of God's light because you begin to desire the light. God, when he saves us, does not put guards around sin in the form of threats and punishments, that if we don't do it, he's going to punish us. He changes our nature so we don't desire it. And one of the marks that God's spirit has come inside of you is you begin to progress, your desires begin to change so that you love the light. King David said it in Psalm 19 this way, the commands of the Lord are radiant to me. They give light to my eyes. The law of the Lord is perfect, reviving the soul. The precepts of the Lord are right, rejoicing my heart. The fear of the Lord is clean, enduring forever. The rules of the Lord are true and righteous altogether. Is that how you feel about God's laws? Or are you the kind of person who chafes against God's laws and is trying to ask, what is the minimum that I've got to do in order for God to stay happy with me? Because if that is the spirit that is in you, you've got to ask, do you actually know God? Maybe you went through a ritual, but have you actually been born again? Because one of the signs of being born again by the being of ultimate light is you begin to crave and desire the light, and you start to feel about God's laws the way that David felt about God's laws. Can I tell you a few things that I often hear or see in church people that shows that they're still in darkness? I'll give you a few of them. Thinking that you can believe without repenting. That's one. I had a girl tell me not too long ago. She said, you know, I received Jesus as my Savior, but I have not yet accepted him as my Lord. As if you could bifurcate Jesus into multiple different parts and like order a certain package of Jesus and then upgrade later to the higher package. Jesus does not come in parts. You can't believe without repenting. You can't accept him as Savior without taking him as Lord. Repent was the first word, the first command that Jesus gave the first time he preached the gospel, Mark 1:15. Repent and believe the gospel. It was the first word out of Peter's mouth after he preached the gospel in Acts 2:38 for the first time. Repent. Paul said repentance is what God had commanded all men everywhere to do now that Jesus had been raised from the dead. So you cannot believe without repenting. You cannot take Christ as Savior and not take him as Lord. You can't be saved by the light if you still hate the light. I mean, imagine a guy that's about ready to marry a girl. And right before they get married, he says, hey, I just got to tell you, I'm really not that into you. In fact, I'm still into these other girls. And I hope that you're clear that when we get married, I'm not giving up my relationships with these other girls. Any girl going to go along with that? I mean, what if the guy said to her, but don't worry, you're going to be number one. You're gonna be number one out of all these girls. She's gonna be like, I don't wanna be number one. I wanna be the only one. And if I'm not gonna be the only one, I'm not going to be one at all. See, there is no possible way for you to be saved by the light if you still give yourself to seeking after darkness. Right? Here's another way. Believers or so-called believers who are casual about or even openly embracing of sin. Casual about or even openly embracing of sin. You've got something in your life that you know is wrong, but you're like, well, I'll just deal with that later. Or maybe it's like Christians, for example, that cheat on their taxes regularly. There's not a doubt in their mind they know it's wrong, but they just do it. A college guy who sleeps with his girlfriend and gets drunk on the weekend, but still wants God to be a part of his life, so he comes and he sits in here on the weekend. Or maybe there's some part of the Bible's morality you just find offensive. So you just choose to opt out of that moral teaching as if the Bible were a salad bar where you can take the parts that you find tasteful and leave the parts that you don't. That is a sign that you don't actually know God because you cannot know Christ as Savior and Lord and not have forsaken what he has forbidden. You cannot love Jesus and embrace the things that Jesus died to put an end to. You cannot enter into the light and still pursue darkness. Whoever says, John says in the next chapter, 1 John 2:4, I know him, but does not keep his commandments is a liar. The one that says, I know God, but is doing things willfully, intentionally, that they know are not according to God's will, is a liar. You don't get to know Jesus as a life coach or an advisor who gives tips. He doesn't come that way. You know him as Lord. And Jesus, Luke 6:46, looked at a group of people who said to him, hey, we want you as our Savior. We want you as the miracle worker, but we're not too excited about the Lord part yet. And Jesus said, why would you call me Lord, Lord, and not do the things I say? If you're the kind of person that has to agree with Jesus before you'll submit to him, I don't think you get the concept of lordship. Right? So casually embracing sin. Here's one more. Praying a sinner's prayer with no accompanying life change. Praying a sinner's prayer as if it's like a ritual you go through. You know, are you saved? You know, oh yeah, I prayed to receive Jesus from my grandmother when I was 8 years old. Or I did it at your church. At the end of the service, I prayed the prayer and I filled out one of your little cards and I even got baptized. Listen, I want you to hear this. God never says a prayer will save you. It is not going through a ritual that saves you. It's not repeating some words. It's not a prayer that saves. It is repentance and belief in the gospel that lays hold of salvation. And the prayer can express the repentance and belief, but the prayer does not replace the repentance and belief, right? I think the example I used for you was the example of a chair. You know, the chair that you're sitting on. You can really only be in one of two relationships with the chair. You're standing beside the chair, or you've transferred your weight off of your feet onto the chair. It doesn't matter what you say to the chair. You say, oh, chair, you are so beautiful and strong and big. And I want to receive you as my personal chair and my personal chair and comfort. And you just make this speech, but you never sit down, right? I mean, it's kind of ridiculous. The chair, if it had ears, might be moved by your prayer, but the point is not what you say to the chair. The point is the posture you take toward the chair. The point is not the prayer you say to Jesus. The point is the posture you take toward Jesus. And I think I'm talking to a culture that has filled a lot of people that don't really seem to get that. So number one, you don't know God if you sin. Let me give you a positive version of that if you're taking notes. You do know God if you're in a posture of surrender. You're in a posture of surrender. By the way, I'm not talking about sinless perfection either. Because if you're going to walk with God, as I'll explain in a minute, you're going to fall a lot. I certainly do. But the point is, every time you fall, you get back up and you resume your posture of repentance toward God. It means that you have a decided surrender to Jesus Christ. And though you stumble from it, you always get back up and resume the position that he's the boss because he's the Lord. That's what I'm talking about. Here's number two, verse 8. If we say we have no sin, we deceive ourselves and the truth is not in us. Verse 10, go down there. If we say we have not sin, we make him a liar and his word is not in us.
0: 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Greer. In just a moment, we'll return to today's teaching, but I'd like to share how you can take your next step in growing in your faith. Have you ever wondered why certain Christian beliefs really matter? Maybe you've heard phrases like the resurrection, biblical authority, or living a gospel-centered life, but you've wondered what they actually mean and how they actually shape your day-to-day faith. 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
1: Number two, you don't know God if you say you have no sin. See, this is an error on the opposite side. John says that, watch this, being unaware of the sinfulness in your heart is a sign that you don't actually know God. Because one of the first evidences of the light of God coming into your life is you begin to have eyes to see the sin that is in your heart. Imagine it like this. Say that you were in your room and it was pitch dark, but your room was filthy. But it's pitch dark. And I said to you, is this room filthy? Is it messy? And you say, well, I don't know. If you wanted to be known as a clean person, you might say, well, sure, it's clean. I mean, it looks clean to me. I can't see anything that's wrong with it. But if I took a very small match and I lit the match, and by the light of that match, you could see that the dresser's overturned and there's clothes all over the floor. And then I replaced the match with a flashlight. Now you can see that the bed's not made and the sheets are filthy. And then I replaced the flashlight with a halogen bulb. And now you can see, so there's such bright light that you can see the fine dust that's on top of all the pieces of furniture. And you can see the mildew that runs along the baseboards. The sign that the light of God is coming into your life is like that. The first sign of God's grace is you get a sense of how wicked your heart is. The sign that God's grace is coming into you is not that you start to feel super awesome and super spiritual and super holy. The sign that God's grace is coming into you is that you, like John says, become aware of how sinful you are. And this is one of the things that people find most offensive about the gospel and why many people turn it off. I found that most people in our culture are okay with admitting that they're not perfect and that they make mistakes, but you notice they always want to justify that their mistakes are not as bad as other people's mistakes. And so you're always wanting to be like, well, my mistakes are not that bad. I'm still a pretty good person. So you'll admit that you are sinful and that you make mistakes, but to watch this, say that you are worthy of condemnation and you are worthy if you got what you deserved, you would go to hell. That's something most people don't want to go down. That's a path they don't want to go down. Because we want to think that we're good people and that we deserve good things. And it's a hard thing to grasp. But I'm telling you, once you grasp that, you are very close to the gospel. And the awareness of the state that you are before God is the first evidence that God's light is coming into your heart. And by the way, awareness of sin in your heart is not something that happens to you only when you're a non-Christian. But you ever meet those Christians that talk like, yeah, I used to be bad when I wasn't, you know, saved, but now I'm saved. Now I'm perfect. Those people irritate me to no end. I'm serious. You know, I'd be like, oh, like, what are you struggling with? Well, I just work too hard. I just care too much. Hey, last month I gave away so much money, I hardly had enough for my own needs. You know, and they're like, what are you struggling with? And I'm like, well, on the way over here, a guy cut me off in traffic and I felt like dragging him out of his car and stomping on his face with golf cleats, right? But now I don't feel like telling you that anymore, Mr. Perfect, right? You see, somebody that feels that way, watch. That's not a sign they're close to God. That's a sign they're blind. The clearest sign that you're growing in grace is not that you no longer sin. The clearest sign you're growing in grace is that you're more aware of how much sin actually pervades your heart. Do you get that? Because that might be different for some of you. The clearest sign you're growing in grace is not that you no longer sin. The clearest sign you're growing in grace is that you become more aware of how sinful your heart actually is. That's certainly how it's worked with me. I recently was studying the story of John the Baptist, and I was getting into it, taking it apart. And the Holy Spirit showed me this thing about how, about John the Baptist, every time somebody directed attention toward him, he would always get out of the way and be like, no, don't look at me. Don't glorify me. He glorified Jesus. And then suddenly, in a minute, the Holy Spirit turned that on me and said, your life has been the complete opposite of this. Every Sunday, every weekend, there's a little glory war that's going on in my heart. And the question is, am I more concerned about you giving glory to God or more concerned about you thinking about what kind of preacher I am? Who's going to get the glory? Who do I want you to leave thinking about? Do I want you to be more in awe of me or more in awe of God? And God shined this light on me that just showed me that through all of some of my best moments, my most spiritual moments where I was preaching the best, that there was this layer of sinful things that are going on in my heart. Now, guys, listen, I'm growing and changing. I see change in my heart, yes. But the point is, I feel more sinful now than the day I was converted because God's light in my heart is brighter. And because of that, I can see even more of the dust of my sin on the furniture of my life. And I can see more of the decay and mildew of sin in the crevices of my life than I could the day that I came to Christ. Church, listen to me. Closeness to God rarely, and by rarely, I mean never. Closeness to God rarely makes you feel holier. It always makes you feel dirtier. You want one more example of this? Prove it. Isaiah chapter 6. Isaiah is a prophet of God. Now, when you're a prophet of God, that's top of the food chain, right? When you're a prophet of God who gets a book of the Bible named after him, he has a face-to-face meeting with God, Isaiah 6. How does he come out of that meeting? Does he come out like, oh, you wouldn't believe, I got a meeting with God. Look at my face. Isn't it glowing? I got a Holy Ghost pixie dust. I'm just going to spread it. Just touch me. I got just everything. Is that how he is? Now, have you ever read Isaiah 6? When Isaiah sees God, he doesn't think about how awesome he is. He doesn't say what a privilege. He falls on his face and said, woe is me. I'm ruined. Because I'm a man of unclean lips and I dwell in the midst of a people of unclean lips. And I didn't realize that until I got in the light of God's holiness. The sign that you are in the presence of God is not a feeling of how awesome you are. The sign that you are in the presence of God is a sense of how sinful you are. The first sign of grace is that your heart becomes aware of sinfulness. And when somebody carries themselves with an air of how good they are, that shows they don't know God at all. In fact, they have what we would call theological BO, right? Imagine somebody never takes a shower, but just changes clothes all the time. From a distance, they look like they're great. You get close to them and you're like, you're not clean. There are a lot of people, very religious people, who have theological BO because they put on all the garments of religion. But the sign that God's bathing light has come into your heart is you have a sense of how sinful your heart is. So number two, you don't know God if you say you have no sin. Let me give you the positive version of that one. You do know God if you're deeply aware of your own sinfulness. Listen, when that light of God comes in, you're going to have one of a few reactions to it. This is very important. Because this is exactly where some of you are. For some of you, when the light of God begins to come into your life, what you want to do, is you want to retreat back into the darkness. Right? Because darkness, if your eyes are used to it, is comfortable, right? You ever been in a movie theater? And after the movie, usually you walk back out of the hall and then back out in the lobby and then go out, and your eyes have a chance to get accustomed to the light gradually. You ever go out the little exit at the bottom right next to the screen? You ever do that? You're walking out, you're kind of cruising along, you open the door, and like, you know, the light of day just hits you. What do you want to do in that moment? What do you want to do? You want to retreat back into the darkness because you're comfortable there. That's happening to some of you right now. You see, you've started to come here and you've never been in the presence of people who just said, this is what the Word of God says, and your heart is being exposed. And I know, I've been there. You want to go back into the darkness because it's more comfortable. But you know, remember what happens if you stay in the light? If you walk outside and you stay there, it's painful, but you give your eyes a minute to readjust and then you can see. And then after you've been in the light for a while, you don't want to go back in the darkness because there's so much more that you can see in the light. I'm urging you, listen, stay in the light. It's painful, yes. I know it's painful. I know that two or three times in the middle of the message, you're like, at this point, do I get up and leave? Right? And then you go home and type out an email to me and then you save it and then you'd never send it, or sometimes you do send it. Yeah, I understand that. There are some people who, that's how they respond to this. They want to retreat. Some people, their response is they get defensive and they want to start insisting on their own goodness. They start thinking, well, yeah, but you know, I'm better than other people, right? We do that, right? I'm not as bad as, I sin, yeah, but not like that guy over there. As long as I've got grades on the curve, I'm gonna be okay. Cause I'm pretty confident I'm on the north side of the bell curve. Or you start making excuses for it. Well, the reason I made these mistakes is cause I hung out with the wrong crowd, or I had bad parents. Let me tell you why that's a bad idea, for a couple reasons. One, it calls God a liar. That's never a good idea. Got you. 1 John 1:10, you see it? If we don't acknowledge the sinfulness of our heart, we make God a liar. The Bible says that you and I are children of wrath. The Bible says we are sons and daughters of disobedience. The Bible says that we are born in iniquity. We don't sin because we hung out with the wrong crowd. We sin because we are the wrong crowd. In fact, the reason we wanted to hang out with the wrong crowd is because the sin that was in their hearts resonated with the sin that was in our hearts. That's why we chose to hang out with the wrong crowd, because we were more comfortable with the wrong crowd. So it just calls God a liar. Do you agree with God about his statement about your heart that you're worthy to be condemned? Here's the other reason it's foolish. It's because it shows you're completely blind to the holiness of God, because for you to stand before God with sin in your life is would be like a piece of tissue paper touching the surface of the sun. So when you insist on your goodness, when you want to rest in the fact that you are okay, it just shows that you don't get the concept of who God is and who you are. When you're awakened to God, you become deeply aware of your sinfulness, and all you say is, woe is me, for I am undone. And grace teaches your heart to be afraid.
0: Coming into God's presence starts with an awareness of our own sin and the realization of our desperate need. But thankfully, God doesn't just leave us there. When you surrender your life to his will, he washes your sins and makes you new. 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I'm Molly Vidovich. 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That's Wednesday on Summit Life with J.D. 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
2: 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I'm Angela. 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Jesus Christ has died and risen again. And the amazing miracles that God did through them is just remarkable. Coming up on God-Centered Life, Pastor Josh Moody is going to do, he's going to spend a few days in the book of Acts chapter 4. And the book of Acts chapter 4 starts with Peter and John being brought in front of the high priest because they had healed a man who was over 40 and they wanted to know who and whose name that they had healed him. Well, you know what? 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
6: I remember in college saying, I will never become like my dad. 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
7: How do you stop?
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9: This is Hope with God. I'm Andrew Palau. In the Bible, Deborah was a powerful woman appointed by God. She was appointed to be a leader and a judge over Israel. She faced dangerous enemies and uncertain times, yet she stood strong. Why? Because she trusted God. Through her courage, her voice, through her obedience, God brought hope and victory to his people. 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Your voice, your life, it matters. And the same God who gave Deborah courage wants to meet with you today and give you courage. 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
12: Now you say, becoming a Christian is not such a great miracle as a healing. A healing is merely a reprogramming of the physical constituents of our body. You know, it was a great miracle, of course, but a conversion is a recreation of our very nature.
13: Welcome to the God-Centered Life with Josh Moody. We're heading into a series called When the Going Gets Tough, God Gets Going. And today's study, Proclamation Despite Intimidation, will be pulling from the fourth chapter of the book of Acts and verses 1 through 22. Josh Moody is senior pastor of College Church located in Wheaton, Illinois. Thanks for joining us for this study. Well, Josh, this passage has ostensibly been about Peter and John being questioned about a healing, but our opening clip hints at a higher level experience that is more prevalent and, might we say, more permanent than a physical healing?
14: Yeah, absolutely. It does, isn't it? It's speaking of the story of salvation rather than simply a temporary get better. You go to the hospital and you're just for a moment a little bit better, but here we have a miracle that speaks of something that will last forever.
13: And something that we need to be aware of in our own lives on a daily basis when those dark clouds roll in. We're looking to tap into this miracle of salvation as fuel for when times get tough. Let's go to it. Fourth chapter of the book of Acts. Here's Josh.
14: Acts chapter 4, beginning of verse 1. And we're going to look at that through to verse 22. The priests and the captain of the temple guard and the Sadducees came up to Peter and John while they were speaking to the people. They were greatly disturbed because the apostles were teaching the people and proclaiming in Jesus the resurrection of the dead. They seized Peter and John, and because it was evening, they put them in jail until the next day. But many who heard the message believed, and the number of men grew to about 5,000. The next day, the rulers, elders, and teachers of the law met in Jerusalem. Annas, the high priest, was there, and so were Caiaphas, John, Alexander, and the other men of the high priest's family. They had Peter and John brought before them and began to question them, "By what power or what name did you do this?" Then Peter, filled with the Holy Spirit, said to them, "Rulers and elders of the people, if we are being called to account today for an act of kindness shown to a cripple and are asked how he was healed, then know this, you and everyone else in Israel, it is by the name of Jesus Christ of Nazareth, whom you crucified, but whom God raised from the dead, that this man stands before you completely healed. He is the stone you builders rejected, which has become the capstone. Salvation is found in no one else. For there is no other name under heaven given to men by which we must be saved." When they saw the courage of Peter and John and realized that they were unschooled, ordinary men, they were astonished, and they took note that these men had been with Jesus. But since they could see the man who had been healed standing there with them, there was nothing they could say. So they ordered them to withdraw from the Sanhedrin and then conferred together. "What are we going to do with these men?" they asked. "Everybody living in Jerusalem knows they have done an outstanding miracle, and we cannot deny it. But to stop this thing from spreading any further among the people, we must warn these men to speak no longer to anyone in this name." Then they called them in again and commanded them not to speak or teach at all in the name of Jesus. But Peter and John replied, "Judge for yourselves whether it is right in God's sight to obey you rather than God. For we cannot help speaking about what we have seen and heard." After further threats, they let them go. They could not decide how to punish them because all the people were praising God for what had happened. For the man who was miraculously healed was over 40 years old. "This thing all things devours, birds, beasts, trees, flowers, gnaws iron, bites steel, grinds hard stones to meal, slays king, ruins town, and beats high mountain down." So Bilbo Baggins posed this riddle to Gollum in The Hobbit. It devours everything. It gnaws iron. It bites steel. It devours everything. It gnaws iron. It ruins town. It beats high mountain down. The answer to this riddle? Time. Time waits for no man, we say. And in time to come, all will be devoured, trees and even flowers. Such reflections are not surprising after the devastating tsunami that wrecked the populace surrounding the Indian Ocean.
12: Even if we are fortunate enough not to be already affected by this tragedy, soon enough, in time to come, something will get us. Even if it is only the slow march of time, gradually devouring our hopes and aspirations. It is not surprising, then, that much of Christianity today seeks at all costs to avoid such unpalatable truths. We have made an implicit pact with the world, whereby across America, isn't it true that religion is up, but morality is down? We have high church attendance in some places, but low church faithfulness. The moral lifestyle of Christians is estimated these days to be not much different from those of non-Christians, you know. All along, we are trying to get what we can while we have the time. How different was the early church? Dragged before a court where the presiding officers, Annas and Caiaphas, were numbered among them, the officials who were convicted Christ. Threatened and warned and bullied and cajoled, they refused to bow the knee before the authorities and instead committed themselves, come what may, to follow God in Christ. Instead, today, we have what Francis Schaeffer called the great evangelical disaster. Here, he wrote, is the great evangelical disaster, the failure of the evangelical world to stand for truth as truth. The evangelical church has accommodated to the world spirit, he wrote, of the age. Or, as Erwin Lutzer puts it, in our zeal to be relevant, we will have lost our prophetic voice. So we are not brought up before the authorities of our age and commanded no more to speak in the name of Jesus. Instead, we have a seeping compromise, like the boy who bought a canary and put it in the same cage as a sparrow, hoping it would teach the sparrow to sing, but discovered, disgusted, that the canary now sounded like the sparrow. We speak. There are books, sermons, churches aplenty, but our voice is increasingly tuned to the materialistic agenda of our age, like the Pied Piper whose melody is dictated by he who pays, calling the tune. Concerning such pressure, the early church has much to teach us, I think. In particular, this chapter 4 has three studies in it, showing how the early church responded to opposition. And at each turn, the key elements of Christian witness are retained. It is teaching us how to respond to pressure and difficulties. First, focus on the undeniable miracle. This, of course, is the trigger to the story. Our passage refers to it three times, actually. In verse 7, it refers to it, then verse 9, and then right at the end, verse 22, this miraculous healing. Now, the man who was healed had been crippled from birth. He could not stand up, let alone walk. He was carried each day to the temple and deposited at the gate called Beautiful. Have you ever thought how ironic that must have been for him? And there, in that thoroughfare of the pious, he plied the only trade available to a cripple in ancient times. He begged. And when he asked the apostles for money, he got a surprise, didn't he? They had no money. But instead, Peter said he would give him something far more valuable in the name of Jesus Christ. Peter commanded the crippled man, get up and walk. And the man did. This was an especially undeniable miracle because the man had been crippled from birth. This was not straightening one leg that was shorter than another. This was not a temporary illness of a more serious kind. This was a permanent, genetic, hardwired affliction. Therefore, no psychosomatic elements were involved. He didn't feel better, therefore get better. He was healed. Not only that, the man was well known to all. He sat every day in the temple gate. He begged at all who went by. The healing was public. The man who when helped to his feet, found he was now able to walk, then jump, and so praise God. He then walked and leapt and praised God in the temple courts themselves. What's more, there was no doubt who did it. Peter said, in the name of Jesus Christ. Jesus was honored from start to finish. And Peter immediately used this healing as a visual aid to the saving power of Jesus in his preaching. While he clung to Peter and John in his utter delight, Peter preached. What a visual aid. Yeah. And even when dragged before that same Sanhedrin which had convicted Christ only a little while before,
14: The man was there standing with them. There was no denying it. It was an undeniable miracle. Now, you may say it was relatively easy for them to focus on the undeniable miracle, for the man who had been crippled stood in front of them. We have no such visible present miracles here. Or don't we? Is there none that can testify? I was alone and tired and guilty before I was healed in the name of Jesus. I have known a man who was brought from death to life through the name of Jesus. Many, actually. I know many here have experienced the saving power of God. Now, you say, becoming a Christian is not such a great miracle as a healing. A healing is merely a reprogramming of the physical constituents of our body. You know, it was a great miracle, of course, but a conversion is a recreation of our very nature. For the healed man stood among them, and it was an undeniable miracle, but the court still denied it. But instead, leading someone to Christ, well, that's been part of the greater works that Jesus said we should do when he sent his Spirit among us. Say you are being pressured. Your faith is rocking in the storm of whispering alternatives. Say you are in difficulties. Time's wounded arrow has pierced your heart. The first lesson of this extraordinary early church is to focus on the undeniable miracle.
13: Two more powerful lessons coming from the early church in just a moment. But first, a reminder, you're listening to The God-Centered Life with Josh Moody. He's senior pastor of College Church located in Wheaton, Illinois. If you're ever in the area on a Sunday, this is your invitation to stop in and join us for a worship service. And if you live nearby and don't have a home church, please consider College Church as an option. Let's get back into our study from the book of Acts now. Here's Josh.
14: Stand up, let all see, tell your story, focus there, for it points to the resurrection of Christ, his power. And once we do, we will see a connection between the focus and a renewed faith that we all need, that battery inside us that sometimes feels that it's running out and getting dead and the computer game no longer works. We keep on pressing the buttons harder and harder, but we need that battery renewed, that renewed faith. There is a connection for second, faith in the theological principle. Then, Peter explains the faith he wishes them to have as a result of the focus on the undeniable miracle. This is verse 10. Then, know this. You

believed the messianic age had appeared during the Maccabean period and did not accept the resurrection of the dead. Well, Peter and John were preaching in Jesus the resurrection of the dead, and it seemed politically subversive, and they were claiming the Messiah and the resurrection, and they were against it. It was against their special interests, this ruling religious aristocrats. And so they dragged them before the court, the Sanhedrin. Peter, filled with the Spirit, in accordance with the promise of Jesus, declared this great theological principle that we need to believe today just as much as then, and it is verse 12. Salvation is only through Jesus. Actually, the word salvation there is the same as the word used in verse 9 for healed. It is literally saved there too. This healing of the crippled man speaks. It tells us that it is through Jesus we are saved, only through him. Verse 12, for there is no other name under heaven given to men which we must be saved. You see, if God is the God of the Bible, if this God is the only true and existing God, the maker of heaven and earth, ruler of land and sea and sky, if Jesus is God's unique Son and his appointed means of salvation, and the crippled man standing before you shows the power of salvation through Jesus, therefore salvation is found in no one else. Now, of course, many oppose this theological principle today, don't they? They say it leads to intolerance. Do you know, tolerance was actually a Christian movement spurred by the likes of Roger Williams, a founder of the First Baptist Church in America in Providence, Rhode Island, just up the street. Tolerance, you see, is not the belief in no absolutes. For to say there is no absolute truth is to claim an absolute truth, and that is absolute nonsense. Tolerance is the social expression of Christian neighbor love. It is the commitment to allow someone to speak their mind, even if we disagree. I disagree with you, but I'll die for your right to say it. And many Christians have. Other people say, of course, this theological principle is empirically false. In other words, they would say there simply are many other religions. But this is not like saying there being many different kinds of ice cream, and you can choose by your own taste. No, this is like something a bit more important. This is like flying an airplane with all the passengers in the pilot seat. No, thank you very much. No, there's only one way to land, and we want the pilot to do it. You see, all the religions say different things about God. Some say this, some say the other. But therefore, they cannot all be true, because they say all these different things about God. They contradict each other. They cannot all be true. Some believe this theological principle in theory, not in practice. They say salvation belongs to Jesus alone. They say they believe in heaven and hell. They say they believe that God is the ruler of the world and Jesus will return to judge the heaven and earth. They say they believe in salvation through Jesus alone, the only means of being rescued from the wrath to come. They say salvation belongs to Jesus alone, but they do not tell people about Jesus. If we believe it, we need to preach it. How? Well, it comes out of this faith and this focus. Third, then, fervor of unceasing speaking. There was a professor at the University of Pennsylvania who was known for giving lectures which were somewhat boring because they were riddled with cliches. And one semester, a new class decided to play up on this, and they assigned baseball plays to each of his hackneyed phrases. So, on the one hand, became a base hit for this class, right? And by the same token was a strikeout, and so on was a stolen base, okay? And so they were divided into two teams by the center aisle of the lecture hall, and inning after inning of silent but vigorous baseball was played throughout the class. And on the last day of the semester, the impossible happened, apparently. The score was tied, the bases were loaded, and the batter hit a home run. And the winning team stood up and cheered wildly. The professor afterwards was quoted later as wondering why only one half had been enthusiastic about his lectures. Speech can get you into trouble. Famously laconic President Coolidge once said, "I have never been hurt by anything I did not say." Speech is cheap, it has been said, because supply exceeds demand.

0: Or when all said and done, there's a lot more said than done. Why then did the authorities command that the apostles no longer speak in his name? If speech is so cheap, what would it matter? And if being a lifestyle witness was sufficient, why did Peter and John boldly refuse to acquiesce? Verse 19, they said, but Peter and John replied, having been commanded not to speak, Peter and John replied, judge for yourselves whether it is right in God's sight to obey you rather than God. You see what's going on there? Therefore, they're placing speaking the good news as a category of obedience to God. Well, the aim, you see, of all pressure and difficulties is to get us to stop speaking the gospel. That's the purpose from the enemy, always. But for Peter and John, they, verse 20, could not help speaking about what they have seen and heard, unceasing speaking, a fervor of it. You see, they cannot help speaking about what they have seen and heard. They have this faith, they have this focus. What is it that pushed them over the edge to actually get on with it? Now, one, they feared God, not men. Judge for yourselves, they said to the court, laying claim to a higher divine command, a higher judge. They feared God, not men, right? Two, their relationship with God was strong. Peter was, verse 8, filled with the Spirit. And the leaders took note that he had been, verse 13, with Jesus. What a wonderful phrase. And three, they had this direct personal experience of the saving power of God. They said they, verse 20, cannot help speaking about what they've heard about a long time ago, what they, someone else had seen. No, about what we have seen and heard. They had a direct personal experience of the saving power of God. We are put off by the aspersions of our peers. Their fear of God meant that they were not dissuaded by the legal action of their superiors. We are empty because of the poverty of our devotional life. They were filled with the Spirit, having been with Jesus. We live off the secondhand scraps of another's, perhaps a family member's spiritual experience. They were personally involved in the work of God and cannot help but speak. Can't help it. The authorities could do nothing, for they reasoned to themselves, perhaps reported to Luke through Paul's conversations with his Sanhedrin tutor, Gamaliel. They could not deny such a miracle as the man stood with them. There was much pressure. The same court that had crucified Christ sat to convict them who preached Christ. It must have been a rather difficult moment. Yet the church grew. Even as the apostles were in jail, the word was not. The number of families growing to about 5,000. That's probably what it means when it says the number of, in there in verse 4. There was pressure. There were difficulties. There was triumph. For their focus was on the undeniable miracle of the resurrection of Christ and its consequence in their lives and the lives of the healed man. Their faith was in the theological principle of Jesus being the only Savior. And therefore, their fervor was of unceasing speaking of the good news about Jesus' death and resurrection. We, with religious freedom, a pillar of the establishment, cannot imagine a situation where a court would judge us for believing that Jesus is the only way to God, for claiming that the miracle of the resurrection is real and true, or where people would shun us for daring to speak the gospel of salvation through Jesus alone. No, we are not dragged before court, but daily we are among the court of our peers. And the face of the jury is not always friendly. May we learn from the example of the early church, from its faith and focus and fervor, to be similarly vocal about the good news of salvation through the name of Jesus, the only name given under heaven by which we may be saved. Time is running out.
1: That's Josh Moody, and this is The God-Centered Life. How do we fuel boldness when the world seems to be against us? One, focus on the miracle. Two, faith in the theological principle. And three, fervor in speech. That's good stuff there, Josh. Now, quoting you, fear of man supersedes fear of God, and as a result, we don't speak. This is addressed to believers, correct?
2: Yeah, absolutely. And so often that's the case, isn't it? And I suppose even if someone isn't a believer, they need to realize that freedom to be who they are comes as they put God back in the center of their lives. But then once you've done that, we need that reminder, don't we, to continue to live with a big God rather than with a big, scary people around us.
1: Yeah. We're going to continue this study in the book of Acts. Thanks for that, Josh. When the going gets tough, God gets going. And we'll be looking at Acts chapter 4 once again when we get together next time. Hope you're going to join us for that. Also hope you're going to take advantage of Matt Carville's book called Next, Living for Jesus in the Real World. This book is kind of aimed at the collegiate world, but there's so much in here that is relevant in terms of the daily Christian walk. You can find out more and get your copy at GodCenteredLife.org. We think you're going to enjoy it. 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Next time we get together, we're going to be talking about power prayers.
0: Our prayers are discouraged by God's sovereignty. We think if God has planned it, why pray about it? But the believer's prayer is encouraged by God's sovereignty. Now, Lord, they reason, you see, like this. If God is in charge, he can do something about it.
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3: It's so easy for a DIY project to get more complicated than you initially thought, isn't it? I'm Angela. You're listening to Faith Radio. I mean, let's say you're going to change something out. And so you tear down some walls. And then behind those walls, there's little surprises back there. Maybe there's some mold back there. Maybe there's part of the framing that needs to be replaced. DIY jobs can get so complicated. And you know, that's such a great analogy for what Jesus does in our life too. Like, think of him as a contractor. He doesn't just come into your house and do a renovation. He comes in and he does a total rebuild. That's good news, isn't it? He can rebuild your whole life. That's what Pastor Paul Shepherd's talking about coming up on Destined for Victory.
4: Fear can be loud, rushing in and filling every space. But 1 Timothy 1:7 says, God has not given us a spirit of fear, but of power, love, and a sound mind. When your thoughts spiral, his truth can steady you again. 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
5: Elijah had nothing left. Victory behind him at Mount Carmel, fear ahead of him, and exhaustion all around him. So God met him there. Not with a lecture, but with rest, food, sleep, care, a quiet reminder, you're not alone. Sometimes healing begins with something simple, because God sees what you need. God wanted Elijah to be whole and well, and he wants that for you too. 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
6: But our citizenship is in heaven, and from it we await a Savior, the Lord Jesus Christ. Philippians 3:20. This is Praying Through Scripture. I'm Christina Hannon. Our true citizenship is in heaven, and that means that we belong to God's kingdom right now. We are already His, and we get to live with this incredible hope that our Savior, Jesus, is coming again. And he's coming not just to rescue us out of trouble, but to bring us into fullness, into the home that he's prepared, and into the kingdom that will never end. Would you pray with me? Father, thank you for making us citizens of heaven through Jesus. What grace that we belong to you, not because of anything that we've done, but because of what you have done for us. Forgive us when we forget this and we start chasing after the things of this world as if they are the ultimate goal. Help us to live today with our eyes on Jesus. Give us hearts that long for him. Let our lives display Jesus to this world. We think of our friends who only have a citizenship in this world that is passing away. Lord, save them. Let them see the beauty of your Son. In his name we pray. Amen. Thank you for joining me today. Until next time, keep delighting in God and seeking his face.
7: Depressed, despondent, dejected. I know it isn't easy, and I know it doesn't always make sense, but in the worst of times, thank you, Jesus, for what you're doing. No, I don't always understand, but I'll always trust in you. So when I feel down and ask these questions, why am I discouraged? Why is my heart so sad? I will put my hope in God. I will praise him again, my Savior and my God. Growing your faith with Psalm 42, verse 11.
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11: Hello, and thanks for stopping by for today's Destined for Victory with Pastor Paul Shepherd. Coming your way next, a great message about the way Jesus comes to revolutionize your life and what it looks like when he does. But first, we want to share an important conversation I once had with Pastor Paul. I asked him to talk about his commitment to Destined for Victory's media ministry and why he felt so compelled to use his voice to lead people to faith in Christ. Here's what he had to say.
12: Well, I want to tell you that it's important to me as a discipler that my voice is heard and it is used to help people grow in their knowledge of the Lord and in their faith walk with him. Fact of the matter is, my voice doesn't sound like most of the other folks you hear on Christian radio. I'm well aware of that, and I'm really comfortable with that. I come from my own unique background, both ethnically and in terms of life experience. There are things I share, there are things I say, and there are the ways that I say them that are unique. I believe that that perspective needs to be heard throughout Christendom. And so while I'm so grateful for all of my heroes, your heroes are mine. I listen to the same people, the guys who have been on the radio for decades and have proclaimed God's word faithfully. I really do appreciate those guys. But I've learned not to be intimidated by them because I've got my own way of processing and own way of sharing and helping people to learn and to grow in their faith. So it's quite intentional. Sometimes I like to be really colloquial in what I say and how I say it because I'm just using who I am, and I think God wants to use that. He's the one who called me. I didn't call myself. He called me, and I believe he knows what he was getting when he called me into the ministry. And so I'm just trying to make a difference because the gospel really does change lives, and I believe I have a unique calling to help present the gospel from my own perspective. And I pray that that's resonating with listeners, and I pray that that means enough to them that they'll make sure my voice can continue to be heard right along with our other heroes who teach the gospel of Jesus.
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13: And God revolutionizes our lives by coming in to throw out those things that are not part of His plan. He comes in to help us consecrate those things that don't have to be destroyed, but they need to be redirected. God will take your life and through a process of coming in and examining the issues of your life, you will be changed into His image.
11: Jesus said that people who are well don't need a physician, only the sick. What He was saying in so many words was that everyone needs healing, but not everyone knows it. On today's Destined for Victory with Pastor Paul Shepherd, you'll meet a man who knew he was unwell, was humble enough to admit his house was not in order. And then you'll see what Jesus did to revolutionize his life. This message is called No Time to Waste, and it starts right now.
13: Have you ever tried to have a house cleaning, but folk in your family want to hold on to stuff that you're ready to release? I've told you before, I love every few years, I just look around my house and I say, it's got to go. I need the therapy of getting some of this stuff out of here. You know how you can just accumulate things? After a while, you look around and say, where did all this stuff come from? Where are all these piles? Where are these papers? What's in this bag? What's in that drawer? What in the world? And see, I can't deal with, at a certain point, that clutter gets in my head. Anybody there? Anybody? Get there. It gets in my head. I can't, after a while, I can't think. I need room to think. I need space. Every few years. And just has got to go. And so we find the things that can be donated, things that somebody else can be blessed by, but it's clutter in my house. Jesus do the same thing in your life. And He begins that meticulous, lifelong journey with you of walking room by room, drawer by drawer, bag by bag, pile by pile, relationships, ambitions, attitudes, dispositions, besetting sins, and all kinds of things, and He begins to help you look through them. Now, if you're one of those people who's traumatized by that process, He'll help you. He'll give you grace to do it, but you have to submit and say, okay, Lord, I'm with you. You're Lord, but just walk with me. And I love God. He walks with you through the process. He doesn't throw out your stuff. He'll make you throw it out. That's why some of us are still holding on to it. They've been dealing with you for a while, and you've been saying, No, I really, I need this. And He'll say, no, that's got to go. I have another plan for you. I have another purpose for you. You ever had some of those piles, and all you've done is stacked junk, organized junk, and it's neat, but it's organized junk, and He wants to go through it. Because you'll be surprised. Try it. Some of you who are living in clutter right now, try it. I dare you to just take some of those piles, go to that drawer that's full of stuff or whatever, and then just go in there and start looking and see what you need and see what you no longer need. Have the courage to look at it. Just the courage to look at it. You'll be surprised how much stuff is in these piles. And the things you need, you didn't even know where it was anyway. Oh, you know I'm telling the truth. You didn't know where it was because it was thrown in some drawer somewhere. And until somebody comes into your house to help you, until you and your family make up in your mind to do it, You won't even know yourself where the things are that you really do need to know. And so Jesus comes in and he helps you identify things you really need to be in touch with about yourself. And you're not in touch with them. And then, of course, the challenge then is to put it somewhere where from now on you'll know where it is. And God revolutionizes our lives by coming in to throw out those things that are not part of his plan. He comes in to help us consecrate those things that don't have to be destroyed, but they need to be redirected. God will take your life and through a process of coming in and examining the issues of your life, you will be changed into his image. Zacchaeus, we know this happened with him. Look at what happens. When he welcomes Jesus into his life, we're told here that while the people were muttering, now listen, when you surrender your life to Jesus, folk are going to talk because it really will change you. It'll change your life. Don't expect people to all understand what God's doing in your life. Some will rejoice, but others will do just like this. They muttered and they said, now look at this. Jesus called himself so holy, he's going home to be a guest of a sinner. Duh. That's why he came. Why would God come from heaven to hang out with folk who are pretending to be righteous? He came to find folk who knew the house of their life is jacked up. And he comes to revolutionize their lives. Sure, he's going home to be a guest of a sinner. I want to let you know Jesus is at home in you. He's at home. All of your junk, all of your stuff, he's at home. That's why he came. Your stuff doesn't shock God. Shocks you when you get in touch with it. Doesn't shock him. He knew it was there. No need of shutting the door, locking the door, hope Jesus walked past it. He knows what's in there. And he walks right up to it and said, let's go in here today. This year, we're going in this room. No. Where's the key? This door seems to be locked. He won't knock the door down. He'll just deal with you. And how many of us know he's patient and long-suffering? Because some of us, God's been dealing with us about a room for a while. And you keep hoping he'll forget about it. And so he'll get you to have the courage to open that door, that room full of junk and embarrassing things, things you don't even want to face. The Bible says the Holy Spirit comes alongside you. He'll come alongside you and say, come on, we can go on in here. Wait till you see what I'm going to do with this room. Wait till you see the changes I can make. And I want to let you know you don't have to be ashamed of your life. Jesus is coming to move in and to make changes. He welcomed him. The people talked. And look at the changes starting immediately. Zacchaeus stood up and said, Lord, here and now I give half of my possessions to the poor. Right away, he knew. See, some things are obvious. Some things you don't even have to wait to be convicted about. A lot of folk love saying, well, God hasn't dealt with me about that. I've had people tell me that across the years. Well, we don't feel dealt with about that. I never forget years ago when I was associate pastor in Philadelphia, a couple was in the church and they wanted to be in the choir. They just came to the church and they were so excited about the church and they wanted to be in the choir. And so I said, well, now, okay, tell me a little bit. I was doing the music and what have you and wanting to make sure that I knew the folks who were going to be ministering in the music area of the church. And so we talked. And long story short, I discovered that there were a couple living together, but they were unmarried. And I said, well, you know, the word speaks about the fact that we ought to get married and that that's the proper way to live together. And so if you all are willing to do that, thank God you've come into the fellowship. And so, listen, here in our church, we can get you married in a hurry. You don't have to wait for some big production. Go get yourself a license and I'll marry you right here in the office and we can get this all done. And they said, no, we're not getting married. And I said, well, then, so what's the plan in terms of your living arrangement? And they said, well, what do you mean? And I said, well, you can't participate in the ministries of this church when you're living in this kind of lifestyle. And so they were highly offended. And they said, we thought that your church was loving. And I said, and we are. We love God and we love people. I said, and part of the way we love people is we lovingly preach the word of God and then we lovingly offer ourselves to help people as they transition into a life of obedience into God's will. And I said, we're not passing some sort of harsh, unreasonable judgment on you. I said, but in this case, this is something pretty open and shut. I said, do you lack understanding of what the Bible teaches about this? If not, I'll take some time and walk you through the scriptures. I'd love to help you understand this. And they didn't want to understand. They wanted me to get out of their business. And I said, well, I have to tell you, we're not the kind of church that can let you just come in and do your thing. We are sincere. We're not perfect, but we're trying to live in obedience to God. And we have some standards that come from the Word of God. We didn't create them. And so in a huff, they left.
11: 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God is graceful enough to forgive your sin, but He's truth enough to call it sin. He never helps you feel good about doing bad, and neither will Pastor Paul Shepherd. Let's join him now for the rest of today's Destined for Victory message. No time to waste.
13: And one of the things they said in the process was, we don't feel convicted about it. And I suppose their point was, so if we don't feel bad about the way we're living, it can't be wrong. Let me tell you something. You can feel great about the way you're living. But if the Bible says it's against the will of God, you don't need to be convicted. God doesn't have to send some special conviction to make you feel bad, because repentance isn't the result of emotion. It's the result of an encounter with truth and awareness that I'm going in the wrong direction and light has shone on my path. And guess where the light comes from? From the eternal Word of God. The light isn't a feeling. The light is God's word. God's word is forever settled in heaven. You know why I can preach out of this so strongly? Because this is what's going to judge us in the end. And so you say, that Pastor Paul, he's real tough on some of those things. Well, you ought to thank God for that. Because if you go somewhere where they're preaching gospel light, less filling tastes great. Never challenged out of here about your lifestyle, about your issues, about your attitude, you won't be ready for judgment. You have a bunch of sin that's settled into your life, and you go to church so that somebody can make you feel good about your junk. And I want to let you know that this word says God has a plan to revolutionize us. And you see that conviction doesn't have to come. Once you encounter truth, you're responsible to God. The Bible says that Zacchaeus declares, half of what I have, I'm going to give. Talk about tithing. We're trying to get folk to tithe. And this man says instantly, off the bat, half of it I'm bestowing upon the poor. And he says, and if I have cheated anybody out of anything, I'll pay back four times the amount. Well, we know he cheated some folk out of some things by virtue of his very job. I'm sure that these words come from the fact that Zacchaeus doesn't have any ability to discover, to encounter, to audit the people who he has cheated. He waits for them to come. But he says, when I become aware of individuals who have been cheated as a result of my former lifestyle, I will restore to them not just what was cheated, but four times. Talk about IRS in reverse. You know, at IRS, if you do something wrong, you not only got to pay the taxes they finally figured out you owed them, but then now there's penalties and interest. Well, this is in reverse. He says, if I cheated you, I'm going to give you four times. Why? Because he realizes that this man who's moving into my life is more important than anything I possess. And this shows me that you got to not only get right with God, but you got to get right with people. Folks, we don't have time to waste. If you owe somebody an apology today, you don't pray about, think about, maybe saying, I'm sorry. If you were wrong, you were wrong. And sometimes you say, well, see, I'm not sure who's at fault. All right, got a scripture for you. Matthew chapter 5 will show you that you don't even have to have it all figured out in terms of who's wrong, who's right. Matthew chapter 5, verse 23. Therefore, if you are offering your gift at the altar, so you're going on trying to praise God, you're here singing, praising God, working in ministry, doing good in your community, operating your business, working in your company, whatever you're doing, you're just going on trying to be an okay believer, offering your gift at the altar, giving God my time, my talent, my treasure, and there remember that your brother has something against you. All you have to do is know that there's a problem. Is what Jesus says. You don't even have to know who started the problem, who exacerbated the problem. So it's not a matter of, well, see, they wrote, actually, if you really want to get down to it, they ought to be coming to me. Jesus said, if you remember, there's a problem. Your brother has something against you. There's an issue here. He says, leave your gift in front of the altar. First, go and be reconciled, and then come offer your gift. You say, well, what if I know exactly what they did? They offended me. They disrespected me. They mistreated me. They did whatever they did. Well, then the word tells you to go to them. A couple of different places the Bible says, go to them. One is in Matthew chapter 18, beginning at verse 15. If your brother sins against you, go and show him his fault just between the two of you. If you've been talking about somebody who wronged you, disrespected you, mistreated you, abused you, neglected you, you've been talking about them. Jesus said, no, talk to them. Go and show just between the two. See, that's rough, isn't it? But it's right. For people who say, yeah, but see, I got some things I really need to get off of my chest. Luke 17, verse 3. So watch yourselves. Jesus said to his disciples, verse 1, things that cause people to sin are bound to come, but woe to the person through whom they come. It would be better for him to be thrown into the sea with a millstone tied around his neck than for him to cause one of these little ones to sin. The goal is for us to be right with God and for us not to be an offense to other people who are seeking to live a life that pleases God. And in that context, he says, so watch yourself. Make sure you are neither offended and not having anything done about it, or you are offending others and not caring about it. He says, watch yourself. And then look at what he says. For people say, there's some things I really need to get off of my chest. If your brother sins, rebuke him. If someone sins against you, rebuke him. You don't have to be a mealy-mouthed Christian. Weakness is not meekness. Bible calls us to be meek, but not weak. If you offend me, I can tell you off in Jesus' name. But I do it without sinning. You say, well, how do you tell somebody off without sinning? You focus on the issue. Because the problem is the issue that separates us, that divides us. When I sin and tell you off, I talk about things other than the issue. I talk about how I never liked you. First time I saw you, there was something about you. And something told me. But no, I didn't listen to it. I gave you a chance. See, now you're in sin. And from there, you go to talk about people's mamas. And you call them out of their name. But when you rebuke a person, you're focused on what they did or said, didn't do, didn't say. That is the offense. The goal of rebuke is enlightenment in preparation, hopefully, for repentance. I rebuke you so that you can see clearly. I got to make sure you see clearly what I see, how wrong you are. And you can tell people, I do not deserve to be mistreated like that. I resent being spoken to like that. I resent being ignored like that. I deserve more than that. Tell them how you feel. Right there in your Bible. Rebuke them. But the goal is reconciliation. You know that from the next thing Jesus said. And if he repents, forgive him. So you're still open to that. See, when you're in sin, you want to tell him off and walk out. And that's it. I'm through with you, through with your whole family. All of y'all. Used to like your cousin, but because they're your cousin, that's it. Come on. See, I preach where people live. You know we go through those kind of changes. You write off the whole bunch of them. Now what the rest of them do to you? No, if they repent, forgive them. Because if God treated you like that, you'd be in bad shape. He's the God not only of a second chance, he's the God of another chance. And so you don't have time to waste getting things right with God, letting him change your life, and getting things right with other people. You got an apology to give? Give it now. Got a talk to have? Have it now. A letter to write, an email to send? Do it now. So that today, your life will be pleasing to God.
11: It's true what they say. Whatever must happen ultimately should be done immediately. Today is the day of salvation, for repentance, for anything the Lord is asking you to do. 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
13: In fact, at one point they asked, Lord, when are you going to come? When's the kingdom going to be established? Would you give us your timetable? Jesus said, it's not for you to know the time. That's in the Father's hand. But he is coming again.
11: That's tomorrow in Pastor Paul Shepherd's message, Jesus in High Definition. 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But until then, remember, he who began a good work in you will bring it to completion. In Christ, you are destined for victory.

0: We're all looking for formulas in this life, aren't we? I'm Angela. You're listening to Faith Radio. You know, time and again, I don't know about you, but I have tried to put a formula on my relationship with God. If I do this, then he'll do this. If I do that, then he'll do that. Well, when I do this and he doesn't do what I expect, I get upset because I am following the formula. But following God isn't a formula. However, I've been thinking about this recently and I thought, you know what? If I really wanted a formula or my relationship with God, it's really surrender. If I made surrendering my expectations, surrendering my hopes, surrendering what I want to do, surrendering my whole life, that is one formula that would probably work out when you're following God, because that's what he's inviting us to do. Completely surrender to him. And you know, Nancy DeMoss Wolgemuth says that the presence of God is everything. Without him, we can't do anything. We can't succeed. But with him, we can't fail. She's going to talk about the presence of God and why it's so important coming up on Revive Our Hearts.
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12: 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The presence of God is everything. Without Him, you cannot succeed. And with Him, you cannot fail.
11: 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For Tuesday, May 19th, I'm Dana Gresh. 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Turns out there is no formula for fullness in Christ, but there is a person who can fill you when you walk with Him. Find out more as Nancy continues teaching through the story of Joshua.
12: I want to pick up again today on this concept that we touched on in the last session about the importance of the presence of God and how God said to Joshua, you cannot go forward into the promised land. You can't take the people. You can't succeed in what I've called you to do if you go alone. But God says, you don't have to go alone because I'm going with you. My presence will go with you. You will not be alone. I will be with you. I will not forsake you. I will not leave you. I will not drop you or abandon you, as we saw that one of the paraphrases says. And we talked about this matter of the presence of God. Now, we know that God is everywhere. He is omnipresent. There is no place you can go where you don't have His presence. But there is a sense in the scripture in which we may experience the presence of God in a different way than that. The Puritans used to talk about the general presence of God. He is everywhere. And then they would talk about the cultivated presence of God. Draw near to me and I will draw near to you, God says. There's a sense in which as we're in the Word of God, as we're using the means of grace He has provided for us, that we cultivate our relationship with the Lord in a more intimate way. And then the Puritans used to talk about the manifest presence of God, which are those times, those incredible moments in human history when God opens the curtain of heaven, so to speak, and manifests His glory in an extraordinary way in the lives of His people. And that's what we sometimes call seasons of revival. When there's just that, you say, how do you know when that's happening? Well, I don't know how you know, but I know that you know. It's something you can't explain, but when God is visiting with His people in that kind of extraordinary manifestation of His presence, you just know that God is there in a special way. But it's important, even apart from seasons of revival, for us to be cultivating an awareness of the presence of God in our lives. Yes, God is everywhere, but most people walk through all of life, and even many believers walk through hours and days of their lives without any conscious recognition that I am in the presence of God. That God is here, that God is in me if you are a child of God, Christ in you, the hope of glory. So I want to just expand a bit this concept of the presence of God. You know, from the earliest days of his life and ministry, Moses had understood the necessity of the presence of God going with his people. And Moses and God had some discussions when God would get fed up with the way the people were acting and their idolatry, and God would say, go ahead into the promised land, but I'm not going with you. And Moses would say to God, we can't go without you. And you pick up on a part of that conversation in Exodus chapter 33, where God says to Moses, my presence will go with you, and I will give you rest. And that promised rest, that Sabbath rest that God has for our souls, comes from living in the presence of God. So God says to Moses, my presence will go with you, and I will give you and the people rest. And Moses says to God, if your presence will not go with me, do not bring us up from here. Now that's Moses in the wilderness talking about going into the promised land. This is before all the wandering and the disobedience and the unbelief. And I think that's a really key statement Moses makes. He says, God, if you're not going with us, don't send us up alone. Don't send us into the land alone. We cannot do this without you. Now, God had just told Moses, and I didn't read that part of the passage, you'll have my promises, you'll have my provision, and you'll have my protection. And Moses, in a sense, is saying, I'm grateful for those things, but those aren't enough. Lord, I've got to have you. We cannot do this without you. We don't just need your stuff. We don't just need your provision and your protection. We need you to go with us, or we can't go. And then Moses goes on to say in Exodus 33, now verse 16, for how shall it be known that I have found favor in your sight, I and your people? Is it not in your going with us so that we are distinct, I and your people, from every other people on the face of the earth? Moses is saying, Lord, if you don't go with us, when we go into the promised land, there are all these enemies, these giants, these fortified cities, these people who worship pagan gods. If we just go in by ourselves, how will they know that we're any different from anybody else on the face of the earth if they cannot see in some way that your presence is with us? That's what makes us distinct from all the other people on the face of the earth. I think that's a word that speaks to us as the people of God today. It is the presence of Christ with his people, in his people, working through his people, that is what makes us distinctive in this world. It's not the fact that we look different, or we talk differently, or we wear different kinds of clothes, or we go to church on Sunday mornings. We may do those things, but what makes us stand out in the world is when people can look at us and say, God is with them. We can see the evidence of the character and the holiness of God shining and displayed through his people. And it's the presence of Christ with us and in us and working through us that enables us to advance his kingdom in this world. As the children of Israel needed the presence of God to advance into the promised land, so we need the manifest presence of God in order to be a part of advancing Christ's kingdom in this world. As Christ was getting ready to ascend into heaven, and he was giving final instructions to his disciples there in Matthew chapter 28, notice that he was sending his disciples into the world to take the gospel to all nations, to every creature, but he didn't send them armed with theological textbooks, with ideologies, with principles, with PowerPoint presentations. He didn't send them armed with human weapons or human means or methods. What did he send with them as he sent them into the world? It was his presence. So he said, go therefore and make disciples of all nations. That is, advance my reign, advance my kingdom over all the kingdoms of this world. And how are you to do this? I am with you always to the end of the age. We have no chance of succeeding in what God has called us as his people to do in this world if we go out apart from the presence of Christ and the conscious recognition that he is working in us and through us. It's the presence of God manifest among his people that brings conviction on lost people. According to 1 Corinthians chapter 14, the Apostle Paul says, if an unbeliever comes into your assembly and he senses the reality of God being lived out among God's people, he is going to fall on his face and say, what's he going to say? Truly, God is in this place. Now, Joshua learned early on, following in Moses' steps, he learned early on the danger of trying to move forward in doing God's work without God's presence. Back in Numbers chapter 14, after the people had rebelled at Kadesh Barnea and in unbelief said, we're not going into the land, and God said, fine, that you're going to die in the wilderness. Right after all that happened, God told them, you're not going into the promised land. What did the people do? They changed their minds. They decided they were ready to go in after all. And Moses warned them in Numbers 14, verse 42, do not go up, for the Lord is not among you, lest you be struck down before your enemies. Because you have turned back from following the Lord will not be with you. So Moses knew it was dangerous for them to try and go into the promised land without the presence of God. And what happened? Verse 44, but they presumed to go up. That's presumption, thinking that you can do something without God at your side, without God going with you. They presumed to go up, although neither the Ark of the Covenant of the Lord nor Moses departed out of the camp. Then the Amalekites and the Canaanites defeated them. They lost the battle because they presumed to go up without the presence of God. God had said, I'm not going in with you. And without his presence, they could not conquer any of their enemies, regardless of how remorseful they were or how eager they were at that point to move forward. The whole situation was another costly reminder that they could not make it without God, that following him and going with him was their only hope of gaining access into the promised land. And that had to be a powerful object lesson to Joshua, as 40 years later, he was called to lead the next generation into Canaan. And you remember how when they came to the Jordan River, we'll come to this passage a little later in our study, but let me just give you an advance view here. They came to the Jordan River, 2 million of these Jews or so. The river is at flood stage. It's about a mile wide. And Joshua tells the people, when you see the Ark of the Covenant of the Lord your God, then you are to move out and follow it. Now, what's so significant about that? Well, the Ark of the Covenant is a symbol of the presence of God. That's where the Shekinah glory of God dwelt, the manifest presence of God. And Joshua says, when you see the Ark move into the water, you are to move out and follow it. Then you will know which way to go, since you have never been this way before. So what happened, and again, I'm ahead of the story a bit, but in Joshua chapters 3 and 4, the priests who were carrying the Ark of the Covenant went before the people into the middle of the Jordan River. Then they stood in the middle holding that Ark of the Covenant in the middle of that dry riverbed as God had caused the waters to be pushed back while the whole nation crossed over. And then in chapter 4, we read, as soon as all of the people had crossed over, the Ark of the Lord and the priests came to the other side while the people watched. So what happened? The Ark went before them. It stayed there while the people went over, and then the Ark came up behind them. They were surrounded by the presence of God. And that's the way it needs to be when the people of God undertake any work for him or move in any new direction. Whether it's getting married, having a family, raising children, whatever you are doing through the course of everyday life to serve the Lord, it has to be undertaken with the conscious awareness that I need God here in me and with me and working through me. So how important is it to recognize God's presence in our lives? Jesus said, apart from me, you can do nothing. Nothing. Now, we can do a lot of things. We can make a lot of motion and commotion apart from Jesus. But we can't do anything that is of any eternal significance. We can't do anything that counts. We can't do anything that matters. We can't do anything that is blessed by God apart from Christ. To set out to accomplish great things for God apart from his leading and enabling our efforts, it's foolish. And it's doomed to failure. And I'm not just talking here about ministry undertakings. I'm talking about whatever God has called you to do. Whatever your job is, whether you're in school at this

extraordinary presence and blessing and power of God. And it can be just as true of my teaching. It's just words. If the Holy Spirit of God doesn't come and anoint and empower and bring life to it. And same thing when you give direction to your children, when you disciple another believer, when you give words of counsel or encouragement, if it's just your words, there's no life there. There's no power there. There's no power to transform. Listen, we have moms and grandmoms in here who are so burdened for some of your children who don't have a heart for God, who don't get it spiritually. The light hasn't gone on. Now, you can't make the light go on. It's the grace of God that makes it connect in the hearts of your children. But you can ask God to empower you with His Holy Spirit as you lead and direct and instruct, and to say, Lord, if I parent in my own strength and power, the best I'll get is well-behaved kids. But you don't want just want your, now you do want your kids to be well-behaved, but don't you want more than that? Don't you want your kids to love Christ, to love His kingdom, to want to lay down their lives for Him? Apart from the power of the Spirit of God, unless the Spirit of the Lord comes down, it's all in vain. Going to church, discipling, working, parenting, teaching on Revive Our Hearts, it's all emptiness apart from the presence of Christ. The presence of God is everything. Without Him, you cannot succeed. And with Him, you cannot fail. Are there areas of your life where you have struck out on your own apart from His presence? Your finances, your relationships, your work, your parenting, church life. Cry out to God and say, Lord, come and visit this vine, as the psalmist prayed. We need You. We need Your presence. We want to see the manifest presence of God in our lives, in our marriages, in our homes, in our churches. I made a list here of some of the things that the presence of God provides for us, and I'm not going to have time to get through it, but we'll put this list on reviveourhearts.com with some additional scriptures you can look to. But let me just say that the presence of God provides everything that you need in this life and the next. The promise of God to give us His presence, do you know what an incredible gift and blessing we have in that promise? I will be with you. The presence of God will keep you from sin. It will encourage you. It will give you strength. It will give you courage and boldness. It will set you free from fear. I got an email last night late from a friend who was requesting urgent prayer. Her teenage son has been having migraine headaches, and tests yesterday revealed that it's possible that he has a brain tumor. And that mom was just crying out for prayer, and I sent her these verses that I had been meditating on while I was working on these sessions. Fear not, for I am with you. Be not dismayed, for I am your God. When you pass through the waters, I will be with you, and through the rivers, they will not overwhelm you. When you walk through fire, you will not be burned, and the flame shall not consume you. Now, what could I do for that mother at that moment, except to say, I will pray that you will experience the peace and the quietness of heart and the grace that come from the assurance that the presence of Christ is with you. That's what she needs now. That's what her son needs. That's what their family needs. That's what you need. The presence of God gives wisdom. It gives guidance. It gives protection. I think about the President of the United States and how he can't go anywhere without those Secret Service agents. They're there to protect him. They're there to take the bullet if need be for him. They surround him, and the president can move into different places with confidence because he's protected by those who are around him. The presence of God is my secret service. It's the agency that God has put around me and within me to protect me. Are you lonely? Listen, when you know the presence of Christ, you never lack companionship. He has said, I will be with you always. That's what Emmanuel means. God with us. What an incredible provision from God. The presence of God Himself. God said to Joshua, He said it to Moses, He says to us, I am with you today, right now, whatever your circumstances, whatever your situation, I am with you. You say, what about tomorrow? Well, God says, I've got a promise for that too. I will be with you. Well, what about the next day? I'll be with you then. And the next day. And what about what's coming up next month? I will be with you. And what about an eternity?

0: eternity. Revelation chapter 21, I heard a loud voice from the throne saying, "Behold, the dwelling place of God is with man. He will dwell with them, and they will be his people, and God himself will be with them as their God." You've got his presence today, tomorrow, next year, in your old age, and for all of eternity. God promises, "I will be with you." And Lord, how we thank you for the great reassurance that you are with us. And we cry out to you and we say, "Lord, we need you. We cannot move forward without you. We cannot do anything apart from you." And forgive me, Lord, for how many times I've tried to do what you've called me to do in my own energy, my own flesh, my own steam. And thank you for demonstrating to me again and again and again that apart from you, I can do nothing. And I know that you've called these women to different tasks and responsibilities and challenges. And I pray that you will reassure them with a confidence that you are there and that your presence is more than enough. Without you, they cannot succeed. And with you, they cannot fail. We bless you, O Christ, our Emmanuel, God with us.
1: We can't manipulate God into doing what we want, no matter how hard we try. Nancy DeMoss Wolgemuth has been inviting you into an intimate relationship with him, one where his presence with you day by day fills you with courage, strength, and boldness. This is what fullness in Christ looks like. Studying God's word like we've been doing today can really impact your life. I believe not long ago, Nancy, you heard from a full-time student married to another full-time student.
0: Yeah, this young woman wrote, "Life is so crazy. And unfortunately, during this season of my life, I've not had any other women to mentor me or to do Bible studies with me. This, combined with going to a secular, liberal school, has made this past year a really difficult one for me. It's been a year filled with constant spiritual battles and attacks from the enemy." Well, we've been talking about those kinds of battles and attacks here on Revive Our Hearts recently, and this kind of teaching has made a big difference in this young woman's life. After listening to the Revive Our Hearts podcast, she wrote and said to us, "Revive Our Hearts has been the biggest encouragement to me. Your messages speak exactly to what I'm walking through." She said, "I'm so thankful for the way the Lord has used you to help teach me the word and tell me the truth about the hard things in life. The Lord has helped me begin to tackle so many sin areas of my life because of this ministry." Well, when you support the outreaches of Revive Our Hearts, your gift means that more women can be encouraged through God's word and can be challenged to align their lives with his truth.
1: That's right, Nancy. As we've been focusing on fullness in Christ, you know, I can't help but think of the woman who feels empty, needy. Maybe she feels like the young woman we heard from, fighting a major battle. So here's my question to you, listening friend. Would you help us be the encouraging voice in her life and in the lives of so many like her? It's not about us. It's about the Holy Spirit using the written word of God to help them grow, to be more like the living word, Jesus. It's about calling women everywhere into a greater degree of freedom, fullness, and fruitfulness, the kind only Jesus can give. If you're saying, "Yes, I want to be a part of that, how do I sign up?" Let me give you some practical steps to take. First of all, pray. Ask God how much he wants you to give. We don't want you to take away from your regular giving in your local church, but maybe God will prompt you to give something above and beyond that. If you're married, talk to your spouse about it too. 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We desperately need both. So, what role should the public reading of the Bible have in a church service? Nancy DeMoss Wolgemuth has observed something about the teachers who have most impacted her life. They put the Word of God ahead of their own thoughts. 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
2: 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But my experience wasn't matching that. And I had to hold those two tensions at the same time. 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
5: Do you have some difficult people in your life? So what's God's highest and best wisdom for you? This is Susie Larson with another Grow and Go moment, helping you to discover and enjoy what God wants to do in and through you. In the book of Ecclesiastes, chapter 8, verse 12, we read this. Even though a person sins 100 times and still lives a long time, I know that those who fear God will be better off. So why do some people seem to get away with so much before God intervenes? There's a day of disaster coming for the wicked person who refuses to repent. Scripture's clear about that. But what about the believer who continuously tries to control and manipulate others, or who harbors bitterness and refuses to forgive, or who repeatedly uses others for his own gain? Do you ever wonder why God waits so long to intervene, to humble, or to discipline his own? Especially when you feel like you can't get away with a thing. You feel the inner wince of conviction, and you know you're out of line the moment you have a rogue thought or an impatient posture. To fear God is to hold Him in high regard, with honor and reverence. You can love God from a distance without fearing Him, but you cannot truly walk intimately with God without reverently honoring Him at the same time. If you're quick to feel conviction over the slightest departures, it's because His light shines brightly in your heart. If you wonder why He's not disciplining another, know this, He will, at exactly the right time. So entrust the impossible people in your life back to God. He sees everything. He misses nothing. He'll deal with everything. You, my friend, you just keep fearing and honoring God. This is Susie Larson with another Grow and Go moment. For more resources, go to growandgotoday.com.
6: Depressed, despondent, dejected. I know it isn't easy, and I know it doesn't always make sense, but in the worst of times, thank you, Jesus, for what you're doing. No, I don't always understand, but I'll always trust in you. So when I feel down and ask these questions, why am I discouraged? Why is my heart so sad? I will put my hope in God. I will praise Him again, my Savior and my God. growing your faith with Psalm 42, verse 11.
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10: He has an anger problem, but he's your teammate and you've been excusing it and you find yourself in the middle of the arguments and the fights and all the drama. It's not fun even anymore to play. Our Heavenly Father in love says what I would say to my own kids. Stay away from a fool, for a companion of fools suffers harm. The righteous choose their friends carefully. Before I move on, let me speak really directly to those of you who have struggled with addiction in your life. A couple months ago, I went to drug court with a friend who's really been struggling. And the judge there that day who runs the county drug court, she said, young lady, if you really want to change, if you're as sorry as you claim to be and you want the next chapter to be different than the last one, what you need are new people, new places, and new things. I thought that was great advice. If you want to change, if you want life to be different, you need new people because the righteous choose their friends carefully. So brothers, sisters, choose people carefully. If you know a fool in your life, stay away, for a companion of fools suffers harm. So those are the red light people. Let's swing all the way over now and talk about the green light people. I probably don't have to tell you the word green, the color green means go. Go for it. Don't smash the brakes. Don't tap the brakes. You hit the gas. You invest as much time and energy into those people that you can. Here's a great Bible passage to prove it. The scripture says, walk with the wise and grow wise. When you walk with wise people, you become a wise person. If those chunks of coal and that marshmallow weren't foolishness, but wisdom, the same thing would happen to you. The closer you get to people like that, the more their wisdom rubs off on you. And think for a second what that passage must have meant 3,000 years ago. Yeah, there was no texting, no direct messaging, no Facebook chats, no FaceTime, no Zoom. If you wanted to walk with wise people, you literally had to walk with wise people. You had to be in their presence. I mean, that is the supercharged way to become wise, to be with people. So let me ask you a similarly direct question. Do you know anyone who's wise? Yeah, as you think about that big circle of 600 people that you kind of know, is there anyone whose life or faith or family, whose parenting, whose character just, I don't know, it's different. It's better. It's not average. You know, maybe you have a friend who's been through cancer and it was agonizing like cancer is, and they were sick like so often cancer patients are, and yet through the midst of it, she did not take her eyes off of Jesus. And when you spoke with her, faith just came out of her. Scripture, promises, and truth. That is a wise person. Or do you have a friend who maybe gives away money, lots of it, and he seems really happy about it? You know, when everyone else is trying to save and invest and go on their trips, he's given to the poor, he's given to ministry, he's spreading the name of Jesus, and he just seems sad. Like, what is it that makes him that way? That's a wise person. Have you ever seen that family that, I don't know, they're close. It's been how many years since the honeymoon and he still holds her hand? In a world where it's so easy to poke fun at the other gender, she doesn't scoff at her husband, but respects him, builds him up, makes him feel bigger. Those are some wise people. And I'm not sure what it is, but I bet if you stop and think, if you let the Holy Spirit bring some names into your heart and mind, you will know the people that God wants you to walk with. And once those names come to mind, here's the command of your loving Father: walk with the wise and grow wise. Now, I'll warn you, this will not necessarily be easy. There's kind of a famous book that came out a few years ago from an Australian author named Bronnie Ware. She wrote about her experiences in speaking with dying people in palliative care. And in particular, Bronnie asked them if they had any regrets. Now, she was speaking to these people during the last days of their life. And you know what the dying people told her? They told her that they regretted not walking with the wise. Bronnie said this: they told me, I wish I would have stayed in touch with my friends. You know, in the busyness of life and work and career and moving, you know, people always said, oh, we should get together. We should do this more often, but they didn't. And the busyness of life just swept them away. And so today I want to encourage you to learn from their example. Here's my simple advice to you. Schedule your steps. If there's someone wise that you know and they're open to a relationship like that, schedule it. Maybe this is my type A trying to be imposed on you, but I think if you get it on the calendar, you know, every first Saturday of the month, we're going to do breakfast. Every Friday after we drop the kids off at school, we're going to get together for coffee. You know, once a quarter, all of our friends, we're going to put it in the calendar, prioritize it, protect it, because God has given us this great promise. The one who walks with the wise will grow wise. So today I want to encourage you to do the same, which means, friends, we're down to one last category. Red light people, stay away from a fool. Green light people, walk with the wise. And that brings us to yellow light people. Now, some of you speed demons out there should know that technically, I Googled this, technically a yellow light is not for hitting the gas. You know, the official governmental recommendation is a yellow light means to slow down and proceed with caution. And that's a really good way to think about most of the 600 people that you know. They're probably not notably wise. Like, oh yeah, him, her. You probably don't know that much yet. And I'm hoping and guessing that most of them aren't fools either, say whatever. Most of them are kind of in the middle. So what should you do? Oh, here's what King Solomon says. He writes in Proverbs chapter 2, look for wisdom as for silver, and search for wisdom as for hidden treasure.
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10: I love those verbs. Look for it. Search for it. Like, finding a wise person is like a hidden treasure. It's more valuable than silver. So keep your eyes open and search. And here's the part I love. Because if you do, you might find them. I was thinking of my own story the other day. Do you know that the people I am closest to today, the people that I reach out to when I need prayer, the people I unload my burdens on and confess my sins to, the people that I can send a 911 text, I'm not in a good spot and I need you right now, the people who bring me back to the cross of Jesus Christ, those people, most of them, I didn't even know 10 years ago. But then I moved to a new city. I came to a new church. And these strangers walked through the door. And at first they were just another face, and then they were kind of an acquaintance, and then I kind of knew them from Bible study, and then they became friends, and then great friends. And I love thinking about that, that there was this treasure of a relationship, and I had to look for it and search for it and grasp and hold on to it. And the same thing is true for you. That's a crazy thought. Like, sitting with you in church might be your future best friend. Working right next to you in the hospital, or in accounting, or in the factory, might be the future mother of your children. The person that you kind of know their face and maybe remember their name at work or in your neighborhood, that they could become that person. And so God says, be wise, open your eyes, look and search for wisdom as for hidden treasure. Yeah, there's a guy at our church a couple years ago. He asked me, how do I find my people? He had heard me talking about community, I think doing life together. Relationships like the ones I just described, where you can confess and forgive and pray and be real. And he didn't have that just yet. And so he asked me, Pastor, what do I do? Do I just keep coming to church and then it just happens? Do I go to a Bible study or a life group and sooner or later I'll end up with it? And I told him, you know, there are no guarantees. Relationships are relationships and people are people. But here's what I have seen be the secret recipe of getting community. Be real. In my experience, you can go to a church and you can have brothers and sisters and cousins. You can have coworkers. You can have a roommate. You could have a small group, a Bible study, but that will never become a great relationship to walk with until you get real. And so I encouraged him. I said, go back to church, go back to group, swallow hard, swallow your pride, and be real. And then look, confess what you're struggling with. Admit vulnerably a sin that you've committed. And then look. Because in moments like that, wise people take a step forward. They say, me too. They encourage, I'll pray for you. They might not say anything in the moment, but a day later or further on in that week, they'll text you, hey, I've been thinking, how you doing? And wise people, selfless people with strong character will step forward and you will know exactly who to walk with. The Bible says, don't speed through life like it's all a green light. Slow down. Proceed with caution. Open your eyes and ears. Confess, be real, and search, because you just might find a hidden treasure. So, put all of that together and what do you got? I think you got God's wisdom on how to deal with people. Stay away from fools. Walk with the wise. Slow down and search. And I'd love to say amen. But I need to tell you about one thing that happened to me while I prepared that message. As I was thinking about these three categories of people, I started to imagine if Jesus himself would be sitting right there. Front and center, Jesus is listening to my message. He's taking notes about foolish people and wise people and searching for wisdom. And I wonder what Jesus would think as he looked at me. Would he want to be with me? Would Jesus, as I was actually preaching, slowly get up from his seat and sit in the back to stay away from me? I didn't like thinking about that. Yeah, I try not to be a fool, but I honestly can think of times when someone criticized me and my reaction was, whatever, it's fine. I can think of times where I could have been a wise person and could have been different, could have been better, but I gave in to sinful ways. And it made me ask the question, what would Jesus think of me? If Jesus, who is the wisdom of God, wants to deal with people in God's way, how would he deal with me? But then I remembered what I read. Before that thought that Jesus was out the door, U-turning, taking off from my life and yours, I read this passage from the book of Proverbs. There is a friend who sticks closer than a brother. There is a friend who's even better than flesh and blood. There is a friend who sticks with you even better than your own family. There's a friend who does not bail on you even when you deserve it. There is a friend just like that. And his name is Jesus. Jesus is wiser than Solomon. He is the very wisdom of God. And yet what did Jesus do? He could have stayed away from all the foolishness and brokenness and hurtfulness of this planet. But in love, he did not. Instead, he came and he walked with us. Not because you and I were so wise, but because he was so good. Jesus knew the passage. He was one with the Holy Spirit who inspired these words, a companion of fools suffers harm. But Jesus, in shocking love, was willing to be harmed. He walked with Judas, with Peter, with James and John, with sinners. And he walks with us too. He walked all the way to a cross. He was willing to be ruined so that we could walk with God forever. There's an old hymn that says, what a friend we have in Jesus. Isn't that true? Jesus sticks with us. You might have some great people in your life or not, but through faith, Jesus sticks with you. You might have a great group of people to do life with that you can be totally transparent with, or maybe you don't, not yet. But you can with Jesus. Before he ascended into heaven, Jesus gave his disciples a great mission, and then he gave them a great promise. Surely I will be with you always. And so I'll admit, 600 people, it's complicated. It's difficult to know what's the wise thing to do. But brothers and sisters, you have a firm foundation. You have Jesus. The Jesus who will never leave you, who will never forsake you, who always walks by your side. The Lord is my shepherd, I shall not want. He guides me. He leads me. His mercy and goodness are following me. I have Jesus, so I know how to deal. And you have him too. With his help, you'll always know how to deal with people. Let's pray. Jesus, thank you so much for being with us today. Thank you that our sin, our foolishness, and our lack of wisdom didn't push you back up into heaven and away from your great mission to make us the friends of God. I pray today, Heavenly Father, as a father myself, as I'm raising my girls, I know they are going to be profoundly influenced by the people that they meet these next 3 or 4 years of their life. So God, give my girls wisdom. I think of our church family. I think of how many people who are growing because they've met the right people. And I think of how many people who are stuck, especially in addiction, because they haven't let go of the wrong people. Father, this matters, so help us. Give us wisdom give us the courage to do what we have to do in our relationships. We want to thrive and grow and become wise as we walk with Jesus. So please help us. Help us deal with people just like Jesus did, with love, compassion, patience, and grace. We pray this all in his beautiful name. Amen.
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13: How could you possibly sit at the bedside of a dying child and claim that there is a God? That was the visceral question a Christian asked me when he read a Facebook post of a person who was not a Christian and refused to be a Christian, couldn't even believe that God exists. And here was his case. How could you claim in a world like this, where even little kids get sick, that people die before adulthood has come, how could you see that up close and claim that God exists? This is, as some of you have wrestled with, the problem of evil. If God is powerful and he could change it, if God is all-knowing and he knows all about it, and if God is supposedly loving, that he cares about us, how can things like this happen? Some people come to the conclusion that they can't because he doesn't. Like evil and suffering, the suffering that we see and the suffering that we experience is proof that that kind of God, all-powerful, all-knowing, and all-loving, simply does not exist. And so the Christian who read this Facebook post, who heard this unbeliever's argument, said, Pastor Mike, what would you say? I would say two things. Number one, I would say, how can we believe in God when children die? Because we have a God whose only child died. I think I would use this situation to get to the cross of Jesus as fast as I could. That we have a God who isn't just like sitting at some control booth in heaven, pulling the levers and pushing the buttons. But as Romans chapter 8 says, the God who did not spare his own son, but gave him up for us all. How will that God not also, along with Jesus, graciously give us all things? Now, a lot of people who deny the existence of God are struggling with why the world is the way it is. And I can't claim as a Christian that I have answers to all that. Why did this child die? Why did my little brother die? Why do I struggle with this? Why did you get cancer? Why did the abuse happen? Why the war? And the answer is we don't know. The thoughts of God and the plans of God are as higher than our minds that the heavens are above the earth. So you can run in circles trying to figure out why we never will. But here's what I do know. I know that the God that I worship loved me so deeply that when he should have crushed me and should have given me every form of cancer, instead he gave me his only son. In a world where people pick and choose the people that they love and they reserve their love for the people that they like, my God loved his enemies. My God loved sinners. My God loved me. My favorite verse in the Bible is Romans 5 verse 8, while we were still sinners, Christ died for us. How can I believe in God in a world that's so broken? Because there's a God whose son was broken for me. And he has won my trust. As the logic of this verse says, if this God gave him up for us all, how will that God not also give us everything that we need? That's my first answer. Does someone question the existence of God? I would get back to the kind of God that has won our trust through the gospel of Jesus. Second, and I hope this isn't unfair or unkind, I would say to that person, you are going to suffer in life. But based on your beliefs, you're going to suffer with no hope and no peace. I'm going to suffer in this life. But I will suffer with the full knowledge that God knows me, that God is with me, that God can cure me, and that God will save me. You might lose your child, and I might lose my child. But my child will know about Jesus, and their painful life will end and turn into immediate happiness and joy. I would want to phrase my Christian life in such a way to make a non-Christian a little bit jealous. Now, as Christians, we suffer just like non-Christians suffer. But what we have is a God who is close to us, an Emmanuel, a God who is full of mercy and compassion, a God who is working out all things for our good. Not everyone obviously will be persuaded by these arguments, but I think the best thing that we can do is to get back to the heart of God, the love of God, and the presence of God in our pain. Years ago, I preached a sermon series on the book of Job. And Job, if you don't know the story, was a famous man from ancient times who suffered in profound ways that he did not understand. Why God was his question. And by the end of that book, I came away with kind of this biblical idea. We don't know why, but we do know who. That stuck with me even all these years later. I want to share that with you today. We don't know why. Why did you suffer that way? I don't know. There's no appendix in the Bible to explain your pain. I don't know why. One day we will, but today we don't. I don't know why, but I do know who. I know who God is. He is the God of the gospel. He's the God who loved me when I didn't deserve it. He's the God who sent his son for you. He's the God who has a plan for it. He is the God who has promised to be with you through it. He's the God who one day is going to end all of your suffering and pain. Some people might not be persuaded, but I bet people looking for hope and peace and Jesus just might. So let's fix our eyes on the cross of Christ. He is the way that we cope with our pain.
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2: 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I'm Angela. 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First of all, I could hardly get that sentence out. I do not like, well, I know that I'm weak, but I don't like appearing as though I'm weak. And, you know, I know that it's true that it takes strength to admit that you don't have any. Like, that is a spectacular kind of strength. But in the midst of some things, sometimes it's hard to admit your weakness. Coming up on Bold Steps, Mark Jobe is continuing his series called Amplify. And he's going to bring a word with for anyone in a season where the situation feels beyond fixing. Humility before God isn't defeat. It's the very posture that invites him to do the work that only he can do to move. Learn how one word from him can turn the whole thing around. Coming up in just a couple of minutes on Bold Steps with Dr. Mark Jobe.
14: Fear can feel overwhelming, like it's closing in. 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
17: You can't always judge humility by what you see on the outside. Deuteronomy 8 says that God humbled his people in the desert. It's referring to the children of Israel who had just been rescued from brutal slavery in Egypt. So when I read that, it surprises me. Weren't these former slaves already humbled enough? But you see, God knew their hearts. He had important plans for this group of people. He had a redemptive plan that was far bigger than this generation. And for his plan to be fulfilled, they needed more humility. The scripture says, humble yourself and God will pour grace on you. God wanted to pour out his grace on the Israelites. 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He wants to pour out His grace on you, and He will if you'll let Him humble you. 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
22: It's the ultimate act of worship when we bow our knee before the King of Kings and the Lord of Lords and admit that we don't have the solutions, but that He truly does have the solution. To acknowledge our weakness and declare that God is strong. There's something powerful about that puts us in a place where God can finally move.

0: Welcome to Bold Steps with Pastor Mark Jobe. Mark is president of Moody Bible Institute and senior pastor of New Life Community Church in Chicago. I'm Wayne Shepherd. Well, last week we began our new series called Amplify with a message about how important it is to use praise as our first approach to God. And Mark, if we do want to see more of God in our lives, this isn't just a matter of waiting and watching, is it?
1: Yeah, that's right, Wayne. This is about being proactive with our praise. And I think in this story, you're going to learn that we don't praise God after the battle is won. Oftentimes we have to praise God as we're walking right into the battle, before the battle has begun.
0: Turn in your Bible to 2 Chronicles chapter 20. Let's go ahead and get started now with part two of Mark's message titled, Let Your Praise Go First on Bold Steps.
1: I had heard about fasting and prayer, but the first time I really fasted was when I was about 16 years old. I had heard about fasting and heard people talk about it, but had never done it. And I had some decisions about what I was going to do after high school and where I was going to go. And so I figured I'm going to fast. So I got a tent, I got a jug of water, I got my Bible, and I went to a small mountain that was close to where I lived in northern Spain, and decided I was going to spend 24 hours by myself seeking after God. I didn't know how hard it would be. I remember setting up my tent, getting my Bible there. I read, I prayed for an hour. And after that, I was like, okay, I still have 23 hours more to go. It's something how hard it is to turn off electronics when there's no distractions. How used to we get to people and noise and things around us. But to be there alone felt awkwardly silent. And as I began to pray and seek God, I wrestled through the night, and it was only 24 hours, but I tell you, man, I got really, really hungry, like the kind of hungry a teenager gets. In the morning, I was like, I think I'm starving. Am I hungry? And I felt like my body's growing weak. It wasn't. My body's growing weak, and this is difficult. And by the time I got down after my 24 hours of fasting and prayer, man, I was ready to eat an entire pizza. I was so hungry. It was so difficult. But I realized something. I realized that the way that I long for food is the way that God wants me to hunger and thirst after Him. Jehoshaphat called for a fast. Where did he get it from? Hey, people have been fasting. Do you realize that Moses fasted before he received the Ten Commandments for 40 days and 40 nights? Here's the thing. You are facing challenges right now if you're following a follower of Jesus, because there is a battle for your soul. The flesh and the spirit are fighting. If you're trying to live for Jesus, I can guarantee you are facing a challenge. If you're a person that's living on purpose, you are facing a challenge. There is temptation around you trying to get you off course. There is temptation trying to derail you. There are forces around you trying to cause you not to live for Jesus Christ the way you need to live for Jesus Christ. If you're a man or a woman with a purpose, you are facing a challenge today. And some of those challenges can only be broken through the power of fasting and prayer. You say, well, Pastor, there's not a big challenge. Corporately, we're fasting for Chicago. If you don't think Chicago's in a challenge, then I'm not sure what planet you live on. Chicago's been all over the news, not because people are pointing to Chicago as a city worth emulating. No one's saying, hey, look at Chicago and the job growth. No one's saying, hey, look at Chicago and how well they're doing, how beautiful the skyline is in Chicago. No one's pointing to Chicago and say, look at the education system in Chicago. People are pointing to Chicago, and it's a topic of news because of the violence and corruption in this city. Last year, we had almost 750 homicides, murders in our city. I don't know about you, but in my book, that constitutes a crisis. You say, well, Pastor, if only the police would do their job, or if only the economy was better. If only the educators would get on target. If only social services would have more programs. And maybe all those things would help. But when a city is scratching their head trying to figure out how do we reduce problem, when Chicago has become a byword for violence, it's when the people of God get on their knees and say, only you, Lord, can make a way for this city to go forward. So Jehoshaphat decided to seek the Lord, and he called for a season of fasting and prayer. Secondly, not only should we resolve to seek the Lord if we're going to amplify our worship, but we should also admit that we are powerless to change certain things. So admit that you need heaven's help. Verse 12, Jehoshaphat says, "Our God, will you not judge them? For we have no power to face this vast army that is attacking us. We do not know what to do, but our eyes are on you. All the men of Judah, with their wives and their children and their little ones, stood before the Lord." I want you to notice what Jehoshaphat said. We have no power. Tell the person beside you, no power. And we do not know what to do. There are times in our life that we have to say, this problem is bigger than me. I can't control it. I have no power to change the circumstances. And I don't know what to do about it. That's an admission that it's beyond our control. It's an admission that we don't have the power and that we're not even sure what to do about it. I don't know if you've ever been in that situation, but I've felt that way sometimes. God, I don't have the power to change it, and I don't know what to do about it. But I love what Jehoshaphat says after. But, our eyes are on you. You see, he's acknowledging completely that the solutions do not lie in himself. He's acknowledging completely that he is powerless to bring about change and that he doesn't know even how to change things, but he's looking to the heavens and he's saying, but God, my eyes are on you. You lead the way because I know that you know what to do. I know that you see in the future. I know that you have all power. I know that you are sovereign. I know that you can make a way. My eyes are following you because you are the great transformer and changer. I don't know what you're facing today. Maybe it's a son or daughter that's a prodigal and you say, I don't know what to do about them anymore. Maybe it's a husband that's brought you divorce papers and you say, it's over. I don't know what to do. I have no power to change his heart. I don't know what to do anymore. Maybe it's a bad news from the doctor. I can't change it now. I don't know what to do. Maybe it's a bout of depression. I don't feel like I can get out of this. And I don't know what to do. There's something about admitting that we are powerless and that God is all powerful. It's the ultimate act of worship when we bow our knee before the King of Kings and the Lord of Lords and admit that we don't have the solutions, but that he truly does have the solution. It's the ultimate act of worship to acknowledge our weakness and declare that God is strong. There's something powerful about that that puts us in a place where God can finally move. And what I notice about this specifically is that he says, all the men, if you're a man in here, wave at me. All the men with their wives and children and little ones stood there before the Lord. Now, as a man leading my family, one of the things I don't like to do is admit that I don't have a solution and that I don't know what's going on. I think it's hard for men to admit that. We go on a trip somewhere, my wife will say, you're lost, aren't you? I said, no, we're just taking a scenic route. You've never seen this part of the city? Most tourists haven't. I know it looks a little seedy. It's mainly warehouses and so forth, but I think I know where I'm going. Because it's just hard for me. Why don't you stop and ask for directions? I know where I'm going. It may take me longer. I may take a detour. I know it's supposed to be a half hour. We're doing the 2-hour trip to get there, but we will get there. It's hard for men to admit that they don't have the power and don't know exactly what to do. In this case, Jehoshaphat, with the men and their wives and their children, are fasting before the Lord, acknowledging that there's a problem that's bigger than them, that they don't know exactly what to do about it. And with their women and children, they're in a place of submission before God, saying, only you can do this, God. They're humbling themselves before God. There's something powerful about the willingness to say, we can't do that. And let me tell you something, men. I believe there's times in our lives that your family needs to know that, oh yeah, you may be strong. You may look like you have all the answers, but there's something powerful about a man that's willing to get on his knees with his family and say, it's time to seek the God, because I don't have all the solutions, but God does. You say, well, Pastor, that looks weak. You know, the greatest weakness is a man unable to be humble before his God. There's something powerful about humbling ourselves before God with our family.
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1: And so they humbled themselves with their families before the Lord and declared that only God could bring about a solution. So number one, if you're going to amplify worship, you resolve to seek the Lord. Secondly, you admit that you need heaven's help. And number three, you step into the key position that God has for you. So the entire nation of Judah is fasting and praying. They're quiet, maybe on their knees before the Lord. The children and the wives are there. They're saying, God, our eyes are on you. We're worshiping you. We need you to bring about a solution. And then when everybody is silent, when it's quiet, the entire nation looking to God, verse 14 says, then the Spirit of the Lord came upon Jehaziel, the son of Zechariah, as he stood in the assembly, and he said, listen, King Jehoshaphat, and all those who live in Judah and Jerusalem, this is what the Lord says to you. Let me pause there for a second.

you hate talking to someone that's not listening? Isn't it aggravating? You have a teenager that's on the like this. Did you hear what I said? Yeah, whatever. What did I say? You know, you're talking about garbage, but no, I don't know. Put that thing down. Listen to me. Something aggravating about thinking like, hey, they're not listening. So after a while, we don't want to talk if they're not listening. All the wives in here say, amen, pastor. I believe God. It's the same with God. Some of you feel like right now you haven't heard the voice of God clearly in your life for a long time. Maybe you've never heard God's voice clearly. And you say, well, God just never speaks to me. I had a guy, I think I've told you this story before, but I was preaching in downtown Valladolid, Spain. It was actually at a Catholic conference, mainly with priests and nuns and clergy, and they'd asked me to come and preach at it, which I was kind of surprised. But I spoke at it, and God worked in some. I was praying for people at the altar, prayed over one nun, gave her a word. She started weeping and crying. It was a beautiful experience. But I was walking out of that meeting afterwards, walking down the street, and a man came chasing me down the street, chasing me. And he said, Marcos, Marcos, because that's what they call me in Spanish. He said, could you pray for me? I said, what do you want me to pray? He said, pray that God would speak to me. I've been a believer for some time and God has never spoken to me. I've never heard the voice of God. So would you pray that God would speak to me? And I said, no. He said, why? And I said, because I don't believe that that your Heavenly Father would be so rude and unloving not to speak to his child. I, as a earthly father, can't envision not speaking to my kids, going years without speaking to them. I want to talk to them, text them, get on the phone with them almost every day or every other day. I want to hear from them. I want to speak to them. Your Heavenly Father loves you much more than I love my children, and I want to talk to them. So I can't imagine that God would not speak to you. But what I will pray is that whatever is keeping you from hearing God, whatever cave you're in that doesn't allow you to hear the voice of God, whatever spiritual wax you have in your ears, whatever's causing you to be deaf to the voice of God, I'm going to pray that you will hear what God is speaking to you, because God is speaking, you're just not hearing him. And so I prayed for him right there on the street. And listen, I want to tell you the same thing. Listen to me. Look up at me. This is really important. I don't know everybody's name in this auditorium, but I want you to know something. God knows you. He loves you. He knows you more than anybody on earth knows you. You can hide. You can put on a smile. You can act like things are okay, but the God of the universe who created you, he knows your middle name. He knows your heart. He knows your thoughts. He knows your struggles. He knows your loneliness. He knows those of you that cried yourself to sleep on Friday night. He knows those of you that had suicidal thoughts go through your mind this week and you had to push it down just to say no. No, I think I can live one other day. He knows that. And yet he's chosen to love you and me in our brokenness, in our dysfunction. And I can guarantee you, he speaks to you. When you fast and pray, you're telling God, I want to hear from you more than anything else, God. Because one word from you can turn everything else around. They were fasting and praying, and the word of the Lord came to Jehaziel, and he spoke up and said, I have a word from God. And Jehoshaphat and all that were in Judah, they listened, and he said, this is what the Lord is saying to you. Come on, people of God, you ready? Because God is saying some of the same thing to some of you.

0: And this is what the Lord says to you. Do not be afraid or discouraged because of this vast army. For the battle is not yours, but it's God's. Come on, I'm talking to someone here.
1: 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Well, Mark, let's talk about our Bold Step gift this month, a book called Strong in Battle by our friend Susie Larson.
0: Many of you are familiar with the name Susie Larson, who's written a lot of study guides, a lot of books. I know my wife is a big fan in our women's ministry. And this is such a relevant topic because there is a raging battle right now. And how do we approach the battle with the right attitude?
1: Well, Susie's with us, so let me ask her. Susie, one of the things that really stands out in your book, Strong in Battle, is how personal it is. You have walked through some very real difficult battles yourself, including a long health journey.
2: You know, that's true. I feel like I'm the poster child for he chooses the weak to shame the strong, you know, the fool to dispel the wise. I really came into faith with so much brokenness. And on some of your other shows, I've shared backstory of just childhood trauma at the hands of teenage boys. And then as I came to Christ as a teenager in my young adult years, when I got married, I got contracted Lyme disease right away during one of our pregnancies. And that began, which now has been a 36-year battle. Of incredible chronic health challenges. I'm also a former fitness professional, so I love health and fitness, and oh, the irony that I have battled so much in this area of health. And it seems like when I'm going out to speak, when I'm ready to write a book, I experience massive relapses, and fear will come with it too, because with the neuro Lyme that I deal with, the neurological symptoms are absolutely terrifying. Mm. And I remember one day going, Lord, how long until you heal me so I don't have to feel so afraid? And he just thundered back in my heart and he said, Susie, healing and fear are two different things. Mm. I could heal you today, but you'd lose it tomorrow because you think like a sick person. You're chasing your symptoms more than you're chasing me. Mm. And it was true. And I realized once again, he has not given us a spirit of fear, but a power, love, and sound mind. So I say all that to say, this battle has not been wasted on me. I've really learned, as I've studied scripture and interviewed a lot of people myself over the years, is that I think our trials actually keep us out of trouble. I think God allows an overplayed enemy attack to engage us so we remember how to stand in battle, to protect us from a worse attack down the road. So if we can learn to keep our wits about us, to remember that he goes before us, he's got our back, his hand of blessing is on our head, that's Psalm 139:5. And then we can look around to say, Lord, what in me needed this trial? And I'm not saying that he's the cause. He's not the author of sickness and cancer and betrayal. Mm-hmm. But he allows and tempers the storm so that it can refine us. And I have learned to just say over my life, Lord, what you allow, you redeem. I will walk through this thing wiser, deeper, with a richer understanding of your word. So show me what I need to learn in this place so that I can keep walking. He has proven himself faithful over and over again. And every storm that you walk through, every victory that you win, I believe you walk in a greater measure of authority because you're wiser to the enemy's schemes and you're deeper in the things of God.
0: So good, Susie. I love the fact that this is not just theory, but it's what you have lived out and battled through yourself. So thank you. Strong in Battle, Why the Humble Will Prevail. We love the fact that we're offering this as our monthly Bold Steps gift.
1: 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That's all our time. I'm Wayne Shepherd, encouraging you to join us tomorrow for the third and final part of our message titled Strong in Battle. It's coming up Wednesday here on Bold Steps with Mark Jobe. Bold Steps is a production of Moody Radio, a ministry of Moody Bible Institute.
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3: What has the Lord been impressing upon your heart? I'm Angela. You're listening to Faith Radio. Coming up in just a couple of minutes is Susie Larson Live. And at the beginning of her show each day, it's her favorite question. She asks her guest, you know, what has God been doing in your time with him? What has he been saying to you? What has he been impressing upon your heart? And, you know, and she's talking to leaders and authors and speakers, people who are influencing Christian culture, influencing culture, but they are still just sons and daughters of God. And so she's asking them, what is God saying to them? Well, coming up in just a couple of minutes on Susie Larson Live, she is talking with her Bible Talk team. It's Andy Andrew, Pastor Carolyn Haas, and Irene Rollins, and they're all going to talk about what God has been impressing upon their heart. Susie Larson Live is coming up next.
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7: This is Max Lucado. Do you prepare for church worship? We're sadly casual when it comes to meeting God. Suppose you were invited to a Sunday morning breakfast at the White House. How would you spend Saturday night? Would you think about your questions and requests? Should we prepare any less for an encounter with the Holy God? Come to worship, prepared to worship. Pray and read the Word of God before you come, and come expecting God to speak. Then you'll discover the purpose of worship, to change the face of the worshiper. Paul writes in 2 Corinthians 3:18, "Our faces then are not covered. We all show the Lord's glory, and we are being changed to be like Him." God wipes away our tears, softens our furrowed brows, and touches our cheeks. He changes our faces as we worship.
8: Depressed, despondent, dejected. I know it isn't easy, and I know it doesn't always make sense, but in the worst of times, thank you, Jesus, for what you're doing. No, I don't always understand, but I'll always trust in you. So when I feel down and ask these questions, why am I discouraged? Why is my heart so sad? I will put my hope in God. I will praise Him again, my Savior and my God. Growing your faith with Psalm 42, verse 11.
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0: thought it, you know, and said depression will end here. You know what I mean? So now we still go through proper counseling and, you know, I'm not saying depression's completely gone, but what I am saying is it doesn't have the same stronghold as it did with my father, as it does with my children. And so anyway, I think it's very important that we're aware of that dynamic and how we pastor and encourage each other and then how we persevere.
1: So good. We're going to pause here, but Andy makes such an amazing point that when you're silent and you isolate, it's the haven for, you know, unholy bacteria, you know, something in your soul that's toxic and viral and bad for you. But when you come clean and you are honest, I mean, think about the people in the New Testament who would not be silent, who pressed through the crowd, who shouted out to Jesus, who climbed a tree, whatever they had to do to get to Jesus, to get the help they needed. There's something about that faith and tenacity that really got his attention. Andy, that was fantastic. Talking, it's the Bible Talk team today. We do this once a month. Andy Andrews, Irene Rollins, Carolyn Haas. When we come back, we'll hear from Irene. She talks about how to gracefully face our flaws. I often say, guess what? We get to be a work in process without the condemnation. Think about that. You get to be a work in process without the condemnation. We'll talk more about that and how to reframe our fears. More with the Bible Talk team in a moment.
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0: Welcome back to Suzy Larson Live. We're revisiting a conversation I had with my friends Andy Andrew, Irene Rollins, and Carolyn Haas. We had a roundtable discussion about the Word of God. You know how at the beginning of each show I ask the question, what's the Lord been speaking to you about these days? What's He impressing upon your heart? Well, this is an expanded version of that initial question. And if you're encouraged by hearing how God is working in people's lives, check out my God Impressions podcast. They're short, they're powerful, they pack a punch. We always take these answers from our guests at the beginning of the show, and we turn them into a short-form podcast. Again, check it out, God Impressions, wherever you get your podcasts. Now, let's get back to our roundtable discussion. As Andy talked about not being silent, and especially the idea of that like sin and trauma from past generations can pass down generation after generation, and the more silent we are, the more captive we are. It was such a good word. This dear listener texted in and said, "Amen, put me to tears as I continue to struggle to ask why and how long do I have to suffer this battle?" She says she fights through pain of feeling lost and forgotten by so many. She's been homebound for 2 years. She says, "Thank you for always having such encouraging guests. Truly helps her fight and always gives her hope. God bless you all." God bless you. You're not suffering alone. Well, let's move to Irene. In the show notes, you talked about the idea of gracefully facing your flaws, and then doing that allows you to reframe your fears. Talk about that more, if you would.
1: Mm-hmm. Really, my biggest struggle my entire life has been being able to admit my flaws, because admitting my flaws meant acknowledging that I wasn't perfect,

0: that I was broken, that there was some, I felt shame about it, like something was wrong with me. So I'm asked all the time, how do you so boldly share that you're a grateful believer in Jesus Christ overcoming alcohol addiction? I'm 7 years, almost 5 months sober now. And why I'm so bold about it is because of God's word and what he has spoken to me through 2 Corinthians 12:9. I love it. I've read it in several different versions, but I love how the Apostle Paul talks about how, I'm afraid he wanted to be kept from being conceited. So he really acknowledged this thorn in his flesh, and he thought it was meant to torment him. But really, when he asked God to take it away 3 times, the Lord said the same thing to him, that, my grace is sufficient for you. It's all you need. My grace is sufficient for you, and my power is actually perfected in your weakness. So don't be so concerned, Irene, about that flaw, about that thorn in the flesh, about the fact that you can never drink again, because that's what being an alcoholic is. I abused it to the point where I can't drink again. That doesn't make me bad. So acknowledging it is boasting really on the grace of God that has been at work in me. Through his grace and mercy, I hit rock bottom. And as a result, my family, myself, my children, my marriage is better because I hit rock bottom, acknowledged my trauma, acknowledged my fears. And literally the love of Christ comes in, and like his word says, it casts out all fear. It expels it. And as I have defeated the fear that kept me from being my authentic self, and I've, literally faced shame in the face every time I said, I'm a grateful alcoholic. And as a result, I've been asked that question, how can you boast about it? In fact, on one of the previous shows, someone had asked the question about AA and the 11th tradition. And for those of you who don't know what that's about, the gist of it is it's about attraction versus promotion. And what the person asked, what would my response to the 11th tradition be? My response would be that my life is governed by Jesus Christ and the Bible. And as a result, 2 Corinthians 12:9 clearly tells me that I can boast on my weaknesses because of the power of Christ that's at work in me. In fact, one version, I love it. It says in the Living Bible, now I am glad to boast about how weak I am. I'm glad to be a living demonstration of Christ's power instead of showing off my own powers and abilities. So really me boasting about my weaknesses is, again, just bringing light to the fact that I'm happy about this thorn in my flesh now. I'm happy about being an alcoholic because it brings me to constant surrender for God to keep me sober and keep me doing the work to stay sober. And when I share my story, all I'm doing is giving other people hope and really just inspiration that they can get well too, and they don't have to hide in shame. They can reach out for help. And I practiced this principle today when I reached out to Carolyn and Andy and said, hey, I have vacation brain. I'm struggling with just confidence today. And they had both encouraged me, and I was just fearful of the fact that I'd say the wrong thing today. And just something as simple as acknowledging my weakness there, I believe the Lord comes right in when you reach out for help. And I prayed and the Holy Spirit came, and here I am.
1: It's just amazing how that ties to what Andy said too, because again, boasting in your weakness versus hiding your weakness. If you hide your weakness, you're going to fear your weakness. And, and Carolyn and Andy, I'll have you both speak to this too, but the enemy would want us sin conscious. God wants us righteous conscious, right? But also well aware. If we fear our weakness and we hide our weakness, the enemy can hide in that space. But to go, I can be who I am, bold-faced in the grace of God, to say, not I, but Christ who lives in me. So I don't have to fear my weakness, but my focus is on the righteousness of God in Christ Jesus. Carolyn, what I'm saying, as far as, it's like if we fear constantly messing up or fear we're going to say the wrong thing, we end up saying the wrong thing. But if we say, this is who I am, but I've been crucified with Christ. There's like a juxtaposition of humility, as Irene was saying, admitting our weakness, and a boldness going, but not I, but Christ in me. I mean, say a word if you would about that.
2: What I think is fun is that even Jesus in the Garden of Gethsemane, he's literally going to the cross, and yet he is vulnerable with his Heavenly Father and says, I don't want to do this if there's another way. I think that's even sharing. It's sharing an opinion. It's a feeling. It's a weakness. It's a, I don't
1: vulnerability.
2: Like, it is a vulnerability. And that's mm-hmm. what, you know, that's the example, is taking our vulnerabilities and not hiding them. Do you know what I mean? But because mm-hmm. Jesus called it out, called his own follow and said, I don't want to. Then he was able to experience the grace of the Heavenly Father. Okay, but not my will, but yours be done. And so I'm such a fan of, here's all my weaknesses, Jesus help.
1: mm-hmm. Right? Andy, what do you say? Anything you want to speak to after Irene shared?
3: Yeah, it's so funny because even this morning as I sat here, I'm in Vegas with my friend and we were—
1: They're not in Vegas for the reason you think, I'm just saying. I'm just kidding.
3: No, I'm not. She's actually
1: totally kidding.
3: To get out of here.
1: Yeah.
3: So, I'm hoping they're full closed right now. But we sat out on her deck, you know, this morning having a cup of coffee together. And it's funny because it was me not internalizing, me sharing a weakness with her. So all of this is like coinciding and coming together where I realized, wow, one of the things that I'll just openly share was, I was like, gosh, when I compare myself amongst others, comparing ourselves amongst ourselves is not wise, right?
1: Mm-hmm.
3: I realized I become so discontent with who I am. And as I sat there today, I was like, you know what? Actually, when I really am not comparing myself amongst anyone else, I'm really satisfied in my lane, in my life, with my people, like realizing one of my gross weaknesses can be envy, or something's missing, or I need to do better. And so I just love Irene. Once again, Irene's one of those ones that I'll text to all the time too. I'm like, I'm being gross today. Will you still love me? I tell him stuff. So
4: always.
3: I'm just so grateful that, yes, Carol and I agree too, that even Jesus showed us the way in his weakness, and we all have them. And it's when his glory comes, when we, you know, the present is the point where time touches eternity. That's what C.S. Lewis says. So allow eternity to come into your situation in this present moment. Allow your weakness to just be touched by God and glorified in him. So I'm down. I'm all for it.
1: So beautiful. Wow, you guys, thank you for that. We're going to pause for the break. And when we come back, we'll hear from Carolyn Haas. But I think, you know, the theme is not hiding your weaknesses, not hiding past generational sins, coming into community. And I just feel led to say, for those who don't have community, one of the things Dr. John Townsend said last time he was on the show is, if you can't become who you were meant to be outside of community. So if you don't have it, go through your Rolodex, look for people that ask you questions, who aren't me monsters. Call them and say, can we get on a Zoom call? Even if they're out of state, can we get on a Zoom call once a week or every other week and connect? Find your community, because God has them, and find them in your local church as well. We'll be back in a minute.
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7: When is the last time you felt angry? How did you handle your anger? 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
8: Dr. Gary Chapman with a Love Language Minute.
7: All of us have seen people explode. 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

0: Thank you so much for tuning into Susie Larson Live today. I'm sharing with you a conversation I had with my friends Andy Andrew, Irene Rollins, and Carolyn Haas. And while you're at it, please keep Irene in your prayers. She's been battling cancer, and she is a warrior. Well, they are out there serving God on the front lines. They're writing, speaking, and serving the local church, equipping leaders. If you're enjoying this conversation, if you're encouraged by hearing how God is working in their lives, do check out my God Impressions podcast. Each day, if you listen often enough, you know I ask the same question at the open of the show, and it's not a filler question. I really want to know, what has God been impressing upon your heart? Well, we're pulling those answers into a short form podcast. So if you don't have a lot of time, you can catch the God Impressions podcast to just give you the strength and encouragement you need in a little bit of time. You can find it wherever you listen to your podcasts, and we'll link it to the show notes today as well. Okay, we're doing a roundtable discussion about what God's been speaking to them about. We've gone around the table from Andy to Irene. Now we're going to hear from my friend Carolyn. Let's rejoin the conversation. Yours is such an interesting topic. You talk about how familiarity can hinder the best of what God has for us, for ourselves, even for those that we know too well, maybe. So say more, Carolyn.
1: Yeah. Okay. So I've been reading in Mark chapter 6. And so the passage I'm going to talk about today is verses 1-6. The context is that Jesus goes home and he teaches in his hometown. And if I just put myself in that situation, I mean, he's been famous. He's been doing lots of miracles, lots of teaching. It's kind of fun to go home. It's the people who saw you grow up. Like, what do you want? You want people to be proud of you. You want the people who've known you the longest to be proud of you, right? So what's interesting about this passage and this story is that it says that people that were there in his hometown had several responses. They were amazed. They acknowledged the wisdom and the power to perform miracles. So they were like, oh, he's amazing. He's awesome. They saw that there was power. Then they scoffed. Then they went into, so initially he's amazing, but he's just a carpenter, the son of Mary, the brother of his sisters. Then it says they were deeply offended and refused to believe in him. Then Jesus goes on to say a prophet is honored everywhere except in his hometown and among his relatives and among his own family. So often we've used that scripture of, yeah, your family's kind of difficult to deal with. But I think it's important that we dive deeper because it was actually because of their unbelief, scripture says, because of their unbelief, he couldn't do any mighty miracles among them except to place his hands on a few sick people and heal them, which actually sounds like my life. I mean, that's what I do every Sunday. I place a few hands on a few sick people. Do you know what I mean? I'm not seeing mighty miracles every day. I'm seeing mighty miracles once a month, maybe, right? But it was like, And then we see this emotion out of Jesus. Jesus was amazed, but he was amazed at their unbelief.
0: Yeah.
1: So what I find interesting about this passage is that Jesus' reputation was clear. Amazing teaching, wisdom was evident, power to perform miracles. There was no doubt about it. It wasn't like, so Jesus was having a bad day. He was grumpy. You know, he wasn't having a bad day. He hadn't gotten weak. Nothing had changed about Jesus, but familiarity caused them to scoff. And I thought it's so easy to not see ourselves in this story, but if we're not careful, I think we actually do the same thing. There are people in our life that we're not teachable to. There are people in our life where we allow our familiarity with them to hinder us, whether it's coworkers, family members, people in our church. Maybe it's people we've known them for so long. We see the 10-year version of them. I remember when they were crazy 10 years ago. We know the pre-Jesus side of them. Or I went to college with them or high school, or I knew them when they were a dork, when they were clueless. I think with siblings, I see this so often. I rarely see siblings honor one another in the body of Christ. And because we, you know, you see so much sibling rivalry, not just in church staff, you know, spiritually siblings, but I see so much family rivalry where we see our siblings as the dorky kid that I knew when you were in third grade and fifth grade and you had acne and that was your chubby stage and whatever siblings do, they always razz each other rather than a grown-up adult that's filled with the Holy Spirit that can hear from God. And I think it can actually impact our ability to honor our siblings. I think that's a whole separate topic that I would love to dive into is what would it look like if we actually had honor in our families and if we actually honored our siblings, I think we could receive more. So anyway, I think we also see people through a lens of assumptions and conclusions. I think we see people through their Enneagram number. We see people through their age, through generations. Oh, they're a boomer. They're a Gen Z. They're a Gen X. They're millennial. Like we have our labels for people. Our scoffing leads to deep offense, which actually becomes a self-fulfilled prophecy. So then it impacts our belief, it impacts our faith, it impacts our ability to experience miracles. So let me say it this way. you won't receive the anointing that that person carries, which means sickness remained in that village. Sickness remained in Nazareth. Instead of having mighty miracles, Jesus left and there was still sickness in that place. So it made me, every time I read the Bible, I'm like, okay, if this is in scripture, what am I supposed to process from it? So it made me journal, who do I see as familiar? Who am I personally scoffing at? Like, what miracles am I missing in my life due to the way that I view those around me? I don't want to miss what God's doing in front of me. I'll never forget the story of Peter one time, late night, was scrolling through the TV channels and some TV evangelist came on, and it was definitely someone who he instantly started scoffing at and was like, oh, I struggle with this TV evangelist. And he just started ripping on him because it, you know, it was just someone he didn't really respect. And he instantly felt the Holy Spirit stop him and say, stop it right now and listen. And literally, it doesn't even matter what the TV evangelist said. It was like, it happened to be a word that Peter needed to hear. And it was such a wake-up call of like, I could have missed that insight because of my scoffing, I was making assumptions about this particular TV personality. And so anyway, I just think it's something that we don't talk about, and I think we need to.
2: I think it's so powerful, and there's several things that are coming to me, and I can't wait till the other girls chime in too. But one is when the disciples were coming back from town buying food, Jesus was with a Samaritan woman, and their faces showed their scoff because they were shocked to see Jesus talking with this woman, which means they had still an outdated opinion of Samaritans, right? And yet Jesus had an updated opinion of her, and he knew her fully. And the scripture says, the pure in heart see God. And there's another one, he who receives a righteous man receives a righteous man's reward. So if you have a pure in heart, if you're pure in heart towards others and you receive them in Christ Jesus, you become a recipient of the fruit in their life. But if you don't have a pure heart towards them, you don't get to be a benefactor of all that God has deposited. And I wonder in the body of Christ how many silos there are because of familiarity, because of outdated opinions. Like, we take pride in our own opinion. And Paul says we regard no one from a worldly point of view. We don't judge too quickly. In the very next line, what's too quickly? Before Christ returns. So, Carolyn, I think you could write a whole book on this. This feels really, really important, because this is what the outside world watches as we scoff and divide and judge and make assumptions and premature conclusions. So there's firepower on what you just said. And I think I just don't want to rush past it too quickly. And I would love, Andy, do you have thoughts you want to chime in?
3: Yeah, as you were talking about this, I was actually just thinking, even in my parenting, right? So you have your kiddos who you have, like, we believe the most in them, but I'm about to release a senior into the world. And I have, you know, this is a big year for him. He's wrestled from going to, I just want to, you know, move back to New York, or college isn't for me, to, I can't wait to go to college, to, I'm going to take a gap year. And I'm getting frustrated. But I sat across, like, it's almost like over familiar with my son, because I see all the things he needs to work on. I also see all of his strength and all of the things in him. And I sat across from this pastor who his son rose up and planted and is pastoring this great church. And he looked at me and he goes, I just need to say something to you, because I know you have a senior. He goes, never in all of my years would I peg this son to pastor a thriving church. I thought he was going to do something way different. Never would have thought. He goes, you never know what is going to come out of your children. So just keep. And I was like, whoa, like, that was even for me as a parent. Don't grow over familiar, even with your children. Continue to pray, like, God's destiny and purpose into their lives. So that is, funnily enough, as I listened to you, Carolyn, I was like, ooh, that conviction still keeps hitting me with my kiddos. Like, you can show that I'm not growing over familiar even with them, because I want to see what God has, like, flow through them in such powerful ways.
2: Beautiful. Just seeing with fresh eyes. Irene, what do you say?
4: That's so good, Andy. I was immediately thinking about how in marriage, we get so familiar, we start to lose energy and focus. Like, our spouse becomes less and less of a priority. We can become disrespectful, defensive, criticizing one another, and even become cynical. And it eats away at our love relationship, right? And our intimacy. And it causes, like, sometimes if we do this dance long enough and become familiar, and we don't fight familiarity, we distance ourselves in marriage, and some couples aren't able to come back from it. And you made me think of Galatians 5, where when someone, I can't remember who said it, but someone said something about fruit. And I thought about fruit of the Spirit. And if you, in Galatians 5, you know where it talks about this, it's a constant wrestle between flesh and the Spirit. So when we're in the flesh, we're, you know, thinking envy, we're resentful, we're not loving the way Jesus has called us to love, right? So how do we fight this familiarity? And the first thing that came to my mind was the fruit of the Spirit. So if this war is always going on, I want to ask myself, as I think thoughts of my husband and my marriage, are my thoughts of him, are my behaviors producing fruit? Like, is it about love, joy, peace, patience, kindness, goodness, faithfulness, gentleness, and self-control? Or the things that the Bible talks about in Galatians 5 that come before that, when we're just really overly familiar and stuck in our flesh, then we're going to be hostile and quarreling and jealousy and bursts of anger. So my thought is, let's literally, you could take the gifts of the Spirit, line them up, and line them up next to the things of the flesh, and really weigh, where am I leaning today towards my spouse, and just not getting familiar with our spouses, because they're a gift and we made this covenant. So let's work at it so we don't become overly familiar and lose what God gave us.
2: So good. I mean, what I hear all of you saying is staying curious about our loved ones, stay curious about the people in our neighborhood and our church. There's always new questions. I mean, you think about it, we all change all the time. I mean, life impacts us. So to stay curious with each other and honor each other's story. Carolyn, that was just such a powerful word. Thank you for sharing that. So before we go to break, I'll just share one of the things that's been on my heart. I've been hanging around in the book of Acts, and just the theme that I saw in chapters 8 and 9 is this idea that our calling obviously calls us out of our comfort zone, but so often really powerful ministry awaits us on the other side of the low door of humility, where there's times, you know, I always say, when you look at Jesus, when he washed the disciples' feet, and John 13, it just reminds us that as Christ followers, we're not too big for small things and we're not too small for big things. And we always need to remember that. But Philip, you know, was preaching in Samaria, and it just signs and wonders were following him. I mean, evil spirits were cast out. People were being healed. People were being saved. You know, it just was amazing, amazing ministry. But then the Holy Spirit told him to go down this desert road. And I just want you to imagine, I thought we were dancing, Lord. There's all this good stuff happening over here, but I want you to go down the desert road. And he just didn't meet him blink. He just did it. And as he went down this desert road, he encountered this high-level eunuch that served the queen of Ethiopia. And this person had a heart for God, in a high position of authority, riding in a carriage, reading the scriptures. And the Lord said, go walk next to this carriage and ask them if they understand what they're reading. And I mean, just think about this. He was out of his comfort zone, but he obeyed the Holy Spirit. And the Ethiopian eunuch said, how can I understand unless someone teaches me? So Philip jumps up inside the carriage and teaches them. And then the man gets so excited about the power of the Holy Spirit, and he says, why can't I be baptized right now? There's some water. So they stop the carriage and they go, and Philip baptizes him. And right as he's coming up out of the water, the Holy Spirit snatches Philip away and sends him to another town. And so, but that didn't bother the eunuch. He just went on his way rejoicing. He didn't like second guess what had happened. Oh, well, that's weird, but this is awesome, you know? And then you go to Saul's conversion. He was trying to get permission to haul men and women out of their homes and drag them back to Jerusalem in chains. He was relentless. He was harsh. He was mean. He was merciless. And then Jesus confronts him and says, Saul, why are you persecuting me? And he gets, you know, he's blinded, and he tells them to tell them where to go. Well, then he reaches out to Ananias and he says, go to Straight Street, the house of Judas. There you get there. Ask for the man from Tarsus named Saul. He's praying right now. And Ananias is saying, how can I do that? He's the man who's been killing Christians. So here again, Ananias is called to humble himself and go outside of his comfort zone. But he had the privilege of preaching to Saul, saying, the Lord sent me to you. And then one more story that I just think was so interesting in Acts 10, where a Roman officer lived, and his name was Cornelius. And he was somebody, he again was a Roman officer, but he had a heart for the Jewish people. He had a heart for God. He did things for the poor. He was devout and a seeking heart. And it's amazing that the Lord spoke to Peter and said, don't call unclean what the Lord has made clean, because God called Peter to go speak to Cornelius and enter a Gentile's house. And he's like, I could never do that. I follow the law. And he says, don't you call unclean what I've made clean. So he's calling Peter. This was the beginning of the explosion of the church and the gospel going to the Gentiles, because Peter was willing to humble himself, knowing he'd be ridiculed and criticized, which he was, but he went to Cornelius's house anyway, and the Spirit of God fell upon that meeting, and that family was saved. And all that to say, I think that I know that there's going to be times in the days ahead, friends, when you've got judgments, you've maybe got familiarity, judgments with people, and they're the very people God wants you to reach. And that low door of humility may lead you to a place of unbelievable, amazing signs and wonders ministry. But are we humble enough? And are we curious enough? I think one of the things that stuck out to me that you said, Carolyn, was that they reasoned themselves out of awe. They were in awe at first of Jesus' signs and wonders, but they reasoned themselves out of awe. And I think we need to stay in awe so God can use us in miraculous ways. All right. So when we come back, if the girls want to comment, they sure can. But otherwise, we're going to go around and do another just short roundtable about just other things God's been speaking to us about. So more with the Bible Talk team in just a moment.
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0: hope you're having a really great day. Welcome back to Susie Larson Live. I'm Susie, and today we're revisiting a conversation I had with my friends Andy Andrew, Irene Rollins, and Carolyn Haas. These are women on the front lines of ministry. They're serving God by writing, speaking, and serving the local church. We had a roundtable discussion about what God is doing in their lives, and I'm praying it encourages you to think about what God is doing in your life. We kept talking during the break, and I didn't want you to miss something Carolyn said.
1: Carolyn, during the break, you started talking. I'm like, wait, I want you to save it for the air. But what I was saying, how the really amazing ministry opportunities are waiting for us on the other side of the low door of humility, that we make our judgments and assumptions. But if we'll be humble enough and crawl through that door, you know, go to the places that maybe we don't want to go, we will see God move in marvelous ways. You said, Peter, your hubby, was just preaching on humility
2: yes.
1: this weekend.
2: Well, as you were talking, the scripture that came to mind was 1 Peter 5:5, and it's God opposes the proud, but he gives grace to the humble. And what was so interesting, my husband Peter was talking this last Sunday at church, and he was preaching on how humility and God opposing the proud and giving grace to the humble is a spiritual principle. And you can be a non-Christian who is arrogant and God will oppose you. You can be a Christian who is arrogant and God will oppose you. Mm-hmm. You can be a Christian who is humble and God will give you grace. You can be a non-Christian who is humble, which was Cornelius. He mm-hmm. was not, he did not know the name of Jesus. He only knew the name of God, and he prayed and he gave generously. He did not know Jesus, the name by which we must be saved. He was not a Christian, and yet he was humble. And what did God do? God gave him grace, and God revealed himself.
1: Hallelujah.
2: And so I just think that's, you know, the theme here is I want to be humble, and I do not want to be arrogant in how I approach people, how I think about people. You know, teachability is the ability to learn that which you think you already know. And I think that's where I think we get into sibling rivalry or looking at our peers or coworkers or family members or church members or you name it, anyone in our life. And we think, I already know this. I went to school for this. I have a degree in this. You don't know. And we so are focused on other people's failures or their past or their personality that we get arrogant in our knowledge versus, you know what? You could be right. There's more to the universe that I do not know. There's more to God's word that I do not know. God, would you reveal yourself to me?
0: So good. So good, hon. Anybody else? Irene, you want to go next?
3: Oh my goodness. That I'm just taking all of that in. Like that was so good. I mean, I just can't help but think about just how humbling it is to like just going back to what I was sharing about earlier, when we admit our weaknesses, that's humility. Like that's saying, like, I need you, God. Like, this is the part of me that I can't do on my own. And it's just, I just think about even the scripture that says grace upon grace upon grace, and favor gets heaped on us when we are in a posture ourselves in humility. So I'm just convinced that this spiritual principle, I've seen it happen, Carolyn, like people who aren't even, my kids would say to me, Mom, they're not even saved, or they're not even a Christian, and look at how God's given them favor or whatever. But I'm like, hey, let's look at some of the characteristics. They operate in integrity. They're generous. They're humble.
0: Good.
3: And you know, it's like, I've seen that scripture live out loud.
0: So good. Andy, anything you want to add?
4: Honestly, I just really enjoyed listening to the whole thing. I feel like I learned so much. But I think the only other thing that I thought was, I think throughout life, how many times I'm like, God, I want to be humbled privately and not humbled publicly. So I've got to choose. You know what I mean?
0: Yeah. Yep.
4: Like, you choose that humility because he will give you grace for all of those weaknesses, all of that stuff, if you keep humbling yourself. Otherwise, I mean, I don't like it, the times where I've been humbled by God instead of choosing humility. So just like those two things as well is something that I've constantly had before me.
2: But you know what, Andy, the next verse, literally 1 Peter 5:6, is exactly what you just said. So humble yourselves.
4: Do it.
2: It's your job. Under the mighty power of God and all the right time, and he will lift you up in honor. Give all your worries and cares to God, for he cares about you. Irene, that's what you're talking about. Be honest about your struggles and your weaknesses. Like, give it. Like, be honest about it.
4: Yeah.
2: You know, I just think, come on, let's go.
1: So good. Mm-hmm. All right. So we've got about just about 4 minutes left, a little under that. So we're going to give just 2 minutes to each of you just to give some final closing thoughts or something else God's been really impressing upon your heart. Carolyn, we'll go with you.
2: Okay. You know what? My 2 minutes will be this. This morning, I woke up crying out to God. I didn't get enough sleep. I just cried out to God for mercy for my day. And some things happened in my schedule that rearranged. God answered some prayers. Hmm. Like, I had an incredible therapy appointment with my counselor that it was godly and needed and life-giving and helpful for me. And I walked away starting at 5:50 when my alarm went off this morning, kind of going, oh God, help, you know, to by, you know, 11 o'clock, I was like, God, you're so faithful. Thank you.
1: Thank
2: and just
1: you,
2: the
1: Lord.
2: Promises of God, the word of God, the prophetic words of God. I just felt so encouraged and free. So I think I just want to encourage you, even from my own day today, wherever you're at, cry out to God. He hears you. He will rearrange your day. He has provision for you. He sees you and he's got what you need.
1: Somebody give me an amen. Amen. Amen. Come on. All right, Irene, what about you?
3: I woke up this morning and was reading Isaiah 43:1-2. And I want to encourage the listeners out there who may be like me. And I was just kind of thinking about this whole idea of fear this morning. And so I jumped into the scripture and the Lord just encouraged me that he's with me and that I shouldn't fear. And, you know, he's already done the work through the, and he promises in this scripture, like in the deep waters, in the storms of life. When I feel like I'm drowning, when listeners out there feel like they're drowning, when they're alone and feeling isolated, God is with you. He's with you to walk through the fire. You won't be consumed. You won't be burned. And though you go through the fire, you know what? You will not smell like smoke. I declare it. I decree it. I believe it because I've been through the fire and I don't smell like smoke. So the same for you is
1: hallelujah.
3: What I am
1: praying. Preach it, baby. Preach it. Love it. All right, Andy. I picture you sitting in the middle of a bunch of fold clothes with your darling curly hair. That's how I see you in my mind's eye. But tell us what you got.
4: Well, you're seeing extremely accurately. man, I guess the thing I would really encourage, I've been encouraging myself and it's kind of been a word for the year for me is realizing that I am prepared for a lot of earthly things, but am I prepared in the spiritual? Because Matthew 26:41 tells us watch and pray. And this was Jesus in Gethsemane saying to his close friends, that you may not enter into temptation. The spirit is indeed willing, but the flesh is weak. And so therefore just more training in the spirit, leaning to what, leaning into that. Like I am, like I said, I'm prepared in the physical for so many things, but God, I want more of you, more overflow, leaning into the spirit. It does kind of reconnect to, Carolyn said it again. We're all kind of talking about, but crying out to God, being in that place. And that all comes out of just, I've been reading the 10 virgins and getting rocked by that prophecy. And so I don't have enough time to go into it, but really the depths of preparation just in the spirit, being in a healthy place because life is wild. Like, I mean, I've been all over the place. Mama is tired. but knowing that I can lean into the presence and the power of God wherever I am at any time to watch and pray and not enter into temptation. So simple words. But we could dive deeper. We're going to keep it right there for now.
1: All right. Well, that's really how I was going to close as well. I have so many verses that I've been thinking, sober-minded, be watchful, dressed and ready for service, be self-controlled, be sober-minded in your prayers. There's this call and this invitation to be expectant, ready, and waiting. And I pray we can live that way. Girls, you guys are amazing. I know you're all busy. That you would give us your time today means the world to us. Thank you with all my heart. Thank you for the time.
4: Love you, Susie. Thank you as well.
1: Thanks so much for tuning in today. I pray you really found some encouragement here today. I have loved sharing this conversation with you. And if you love hearing just the idea of what God is impressing on the hearts of his people, you've got to check out my God Impressions podcast. Wherever you get your podcasts, it's short, it packs a punch, and it will leave you encouraged. Know this, we love and appreciate you. So stay in the word. Cry out to God. Be honest about where you're at and what you need, and then stay humble and grateful that God says you get to be a work in progress without any condemnation, only affection. He is for you, he loves you, and he'll always be faithful to deliver you. We'll meet you back here next time.
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14: Crown's budget coaching program is being used by the Lord. Hi, I'm Chuck Bentley with My Money Life from Crown. When one couple's life got bigger than they could handle, they knew they needed help. Change, chaos, and lack of diligent stewardship prevented them from getting a hold on their finances. They talked about being more involved with money together, but they lacked the follow-through. Prior to Crown's budget coaching, they felt like they were in a free fall. They needed relief, a strategy, and some hope. Approaching finances from a biblical perspective allowed them to achieve all three. Learning to use money and plan for the future with a stewardship mindset impacted them spiritually. They were matched with a coach whom they describe as amazing. He provided us with a plan and the steps needed to move toward our goals. We learned how God thinks about money, and our minds are being renewed. 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
15: Depressed, despondent, dejected. 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So when I feel down and ask these questions, why am I discouraged? 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I will put my hope in God. I will praise him again, my Savior and my God. 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
11: If I could just have your attention for a second, I don't want to overstate this, but we are going to start right now.
17: Oh, don't you know, it's the Bill Arnold Show. It's Bill Arnold.

0: And a warm welcome to the Bill Arnold Show. So glad that we're going to spend some time together. Looking forward to this. I've got a great show lined up for you. I've got Dr. Kevin Meyer coming up in just a minute. And Wyatt, I know that he's going to talk about a passage out of John chapter 3, which I'm looking forward to.
1: Mm.
0: And I also see he updated his resume, and he says he's also now a backup shortstop for the Yankees. I don't think that's true.
1: Yeah, we might have to call him out on that one.
0: I think so too.
1: If we can let that slide.
0: I think... Is that true, Kevin?
2: Totally a Cubs fan, so
0: okay. There we go. So you're backup shortstop for the Cubs?
2: That's exactly right.
0: Okay, that little white lie I like. Well, I love
2: it. It's good to be back.
0: It is nice to have you back. And in John chapter 3, verses 22 to 36 that we're going to look at, I just want to say, verse 30 jumps out where he must increase and I must decrease. I love that.
2: Yep. It's really important to get the context of that, and you get everything from the first few verses to what leads him to say that, and then what follows that. So I think John is a very wise person. He's putting this together in such a way that I believe he wants us to understand how Christ can get into our life in such a way that he can take away some of the pain, some of the difficulties and exhaustion from comparison and other things that so often happen.
0: Mm-hmm. So do you want to take this slowly, or should I read the whole passage at once? What would you like to do, Kevin?
2: Why don't you go ahead and read the passage? That would be great.
0: So I'll read verses 22 through 36. Does that sound right?
2: Great.
0: Awesome. All right. After these things, Jesus and his disciples came into the land of Judea, and there he remained with them and baptized. Now, John was also baptizing in Anon near Salem, because there was much water there, and they came and were baptized. For John had not yet been thrown into prison. Then there arose a dispute among some of John's disciples and the Jews about purification. And they came to John and said to him, Rabbi, he who was with you beyond the Jordan, to whom you have testified, behold, he is baptizing and all are coming to him. John answered and said, a man can receive nothing unless it has been given to him from heaven. You yourselves bear me witness. And I said, I am not the Christ, but I have been sent before him. He who has the bride is the bridegroom, but the friend of the bridegroom who stands and hears him rejoices greatly because of the bridegroom's voice. Therefore, this joy of mine is fulfilled. He must increase, but I must decrease. He who comes from above is above all. He who is of the earth is earthly and speaks of the earth. He who comes from heaven is above all. And what he has seen and heard, that he testifies, and no one receives his testimony. He who has received his testimony has certified that God is true. For he whom God has sent speaks the words of God, and God does not give the Spirit by measure. The Father loves the Son and has given all things into his hand. He who believes in the Son has everlasting life, and he who does not believe the Son shall not see life, but the wrath of God abides on him. There ends the reading of the scripture.
2: Yeah, so Bill, explain it to me.
0: Well, let's see. We're gonna go to break, and then I'm gonna run out of the studio.
2: No, you know what? You read something like that in the book of John. One of the things I remember, one commentator had said, it is like a pool. It's so shallow that a baby can wade in it, but it is so deep that an elephant can drown in it. In that sense, it's able to be read on levels where it just hits you and it clicks. And then there's other places you go, oh, what exactly is he saying here? Because there's a mouthful in that passage of scripture. In verses 22 through 36, specifically, that section of scripture, at the very center of it, in center of this passage is a man who understood something really profound about identity and purpose and joy. And he, in this passage, John provides a framework for understanding our life, the roles that we live within this life, and he allows for us to be able to live that way such that we don't experience the kind of exhaustion or the kind of comparison of our lives with one another. He sets us free in a sense when we understand our identity and our, understand exactly our worth in God's eyes and where that comes from. Mm-hmm. So that's kind of where you look at this. He has three things going on in this passage of scripture. And that is, first, you'll see there's a pressure to compare in verses 22 through verse 26. And then as you move to verses 27 to 30, he talks about your identity, this idea that when you know who you are and what you're called to do, you have a sense of what that role is. It brings freedom from the comparison that he's just kind of been talking about. And the last is when you're anchored in Christ, you have that sense of worth and sense of value that comes only in that right relationship with Christ. And so we can talk about that. I think what I'd like to do is just begin by just noting the tension you see in this passage in these first few verses, 22 through 26.
0: I would love
2: Jesus
0: that.
2: And his disciples, they're leaving Jerusalem and they're going into the Judean countryside. And so what's happened up to this point, at least in John's gospel, he talks about the wedding in Cana and the miracles that are done there. He's called the disciples and Jesus is in the beginning of his ministry and things are starting to pick up. And there's this transition of Jesus beginning to get a crowd, and John the Baptist, who has had a crowd, he's got these disciples coming to him very upset, saying, "Look at John, you're losing people." And so you need to understand that Jesus, it says, spent some time with them there baptizing people. Most scholars will say, it wasn't Jesus who was doing the baptizing, but it was probably his disciples who were doing the baptizing of these different people coming. And as that's happening in this place called Ainon near Salim, there's lots of water there, which if, we can get into one of these topics that people go about baptism by immersion. Sometimes I go, I don't want us to get sticklers on this. A good Baptist might want to, but he says there's plenty of water there. So it's more than sprinkling, obviously, going on here. And it says people kept coming to him for baptism. And this was a little time marker there. This was before John the Baptist was thrown in prison. So that's giving you somewhat of when it's taking place.
0: Mm-hmm.
2: But a debate breaks out between John's disciples and a certain Jew over ceremonial cleansing. And the verse is about a dispute over purification. And it seems like it drops out of nowhere. I mean, how does this fit into the passage?
0: I agree,
2: but it actually ties back to what's happening in verses 22 and 24, where it talks about both Jesus and John the Baptist ministering in the same area. Both are associated with baptism. And that overlap naturally raises questions. Whose baptism is better? What does this accomplish? Whose is more purifying, so to speak? And so it sets up the issue that follows in verse 26, where it says that argument about purification quickly turns into a comparison. Rabbi, and you notice they call John the Baptist a rabbi. Rabbi, these followers of John the Baptist say, the one who was with you is baptizing, and everyone's going to him. Sounds familiar, doesn't it? It's something you see so often in scripture, like who's the greatest?
0: Mm-hmm.
2: Like after the resurrection of Jesus, Jesus is reinstating Peter and Peter can't help himself, but he says, what about that guy, the guy behind him, John? And Jesus basically says, let John take care of John. What I've assigned will be his. We see it throughout scripture. We see it in our own lives. One commentator writes, the theological debate becomes personal, and it's around who's winning, who has more followers. So here is John, and he's baptizing, and he's got disciples who are upset, and they're doing that out of this need to compare.
0: Well, Kevin,
2: I don't know if you experience that in your life. Do you find yourself comparing?
0: I was about to say, that idea doesn't seem relevant today.
2: Yeah, but it does come so easily for all of us, doesn't it?
0: Absolutely, yes.
2: You know, and it's interesting that if anything kills joy, it's really this pressure to compare. My translation is these guys are coming to John the Baptist and saying, John, if you don't draw more of a crowd, you won't be remembered as John the Baptist. That Jesus guy will be remembered as the baptizer, which we know, you know, isn't what Jesus would be remembered for. But at that time, you can imagine him wondering, hey, you're losing your credibility here. You're losing influence. You're being overshadowed, all those kind of things. Everyone's going to Jesus. And comparison is one of those things that, as I said, it really does turn celebration into insecurity. It moves from a place of gratitude for what you have to a place of frustration of wanting more. Instead of having peace, you begin to start to strive.

0: sense where Paul, I think, was modeling himself on Jesus, and he says, I didn't baptize any of you, when he's talking to Corinthians, in the sense that so that people wouldn't kind of say, well, I got baptized by Jesus, you didn't. No one can prove that.
1: Yeah.
0: So I wasn't there. I don't think you were. So
1: no, I wasn't.
0: The text doesn't really comment on that. But it is that he's getting more followers. That's the point that John is making here.
1: Mm-hmm.
0: And I'm really, so let me ask you, Bill, and maybe we could even ask people who are listening.
1: Let's do that.
0: Kind of chime in. And,
1: yeah.
0: And what's your Achilles heel of comparison?
1: That's a great.
0: What if people right now were to send in and because we all do it, and just said, you know, like maybe in a word or two, maybe it's comparing careers, maybe marriages, you know, maybe it's parenting or styles of parenting, salaries. I mean, it would be interesting to see if people were listening or, you know, put in a word or two that said, this is my Achilles heel. This gets me every time.
1: Yeah. So when you say Achilles heel, let's just make that something simpler, because where is the place where you suffer the most when it comes to comparison? Is that another way of putting that?
0: Yeah, it'd be great to put it that way.
1: Yeah.
0: What causes you, I mean, Achilles heel, when your tendon back there is cut, you begin to limp. It really impacts your life.
1: Yeah.
0: Just, that would be good.
1: Yeah. So tell us what your Achilles heel is, and that's a place where you're suffering from comparison. Where in your life? Is it a relational thing? Is it a career thing? Is it a money status sort of thing? What is it?
0: Could be appearances.
1: It could be appearances. It could be your neighbor's lawn.
0: Your house, your vacations.
1: Yeah.
0: I mean, yeah, there's all accomplishments. The church, if you're a pastor, that you're pastoring versus someone else's, right?
1: Yeah. So send it over. I would like to hear what it is that you're suffering in comparison to. 877-933-2484. Again, 877-933-2484. Kevin, I would say for me, I probably have had, you know, so many over decades. I wouldn't know. Yeah. I mean, they come and go, don't they?
0: Yeah. Oh, I think they do. And it can also be according to your life stage, what's going on in your life. You for a while, right? You tend to be involved in like Tripro Special and stuff like that. I'm sure that had times where you're kind of comparing what's going on there.
1: Oh, all the time. I mean, you go to a city and you open and you start to look at the crowd size and you start to compare to what some of the other shows at other theaters are doing. And you start to evaluate how well it's going over, and yeah, you can drive yourself absolutely bonkers.
2: Well, and to your point, Kevin, about stages of life, for me being in my 20s right now, a big thing for me personally is definitely accomplishments, right? After you graduate college, okay, what kind of a job do you have? How much money are you making? Where are other people that are similar to yourself at in life right now compared to yourself? So I think for people who are maybe in their 20s, still 30s, like, that's probably more of where it falls. And then as you get a little bit older and start looking back on your life, maybe it starts to change a little bit.
0: Yeah, I would think so. Like, I think when people get married and then they have kids, it's really easy to start saying, you know, are my kids better than their kids? Is my parenting style different than theirs? It could be for a mom who's trying to keep up. Are my kids in the same activities? You know, there's so many ways. For me, it began very early in my life. I have a brother who's 2 years older. And so as one who's 2 years younger, you're always looking up to what they're doing and trying to compare yourself to that. And so it's just an easy, natural thing to do. And then take this next step, and that is social media. That has amplified it just dramatically.
1: Mm-hmm.
0: I mean, you get people scrolling through carefully edited highlight reels, and in that process, here's how it kills you. Kind of like everybody else is happier, or everybody else is succeeding, or everybody else is ahead. And in that comparison, you also hear this whispers in your ear, kind of like you're behind, you're less than, your life should look different. All those things happen, mm-hmm. and you begin to, it just steals your joy from your ordinary life.
1: And wouldn't you say, Kevin, that it's kind of you're insulting God if you're living in that zone. Yeah.

0: of constant comparison.
1: Well, yes, in that sense, you know, in a very harsh way, it's kind of like saying, God, I'm not happy with what I have.
0: Yeah, right.
1: What right. is in my lot right, right. now.
0: So let me take our first break, Kevin, just because we're needing to get a reset here. And I also want to encourage people to send over what is your comparison that you're struggling with? What is it that's kind of getting you? Because you find yourself comparing yourself to what? To other families that appear to be more together than yours, someone's career is better, someone's relationship is better. What is it? Would love to know. 877-933-2484. Again, 877-933-2484. 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
0: My guest today is Dr. Kevin Demeyer, and he is an author and pastor, and he does a lot of things so well. And right today, we're talking about John chapter 3, verses 22 to 36. And I found already a text came in, Kevin, about someone who compares their spiritual giftings. And that's a temptation. You know, so-and-so sings better than me, teaches better than me, counsels better than me, you know, go down on and on with that.
1: Yeah, totally. I mean, Satan will do anything to get us comparing, because when you start to compare, it takes you out of the present where God wants you to experience joy. It takes you out of a place of contentment and gratefulness where you then not only are experiencing joy, but you're actually enjoying the very things God has given you. And then comparison, it takes you out of the presence. It takes you out of those presents that you've been given. But it also moves you to a place of what I would call, it just kills things by producing envy and jealousy. You become insecure, resentment, self-pity. I mean, competition, anxiety, striving. You mean all the things, if you're making the list of moving into the flesh where you're controlled by your sinful nature, where you then move in a place where it's easy to become discouraged, it's easy to become depressed. And that's what comparison does.
0: I also see, Kevin, that it can produce anxiety, especially if I'm comparing myself to someone else. And the minute I start doing that, I stop having gratitude.
1: Yes, you do. You stop being able to see what God has given you and appreciating it. And that's where you talk about it's almost like an insult, saying, you know, you gave me these gifts, but I really wanted more of this gift, or I wanted this gift, that kind of thing. And it causes, here's the thing, like I said, it pulls you out of the presence. What it does is exactly what Satan wants it to do, and that's to cause self-focus. It causes you to look at yourself so that you're not seeing others. You're not even seeing those opportunities where God has in front of you ways to minister, to help people, to be involved in people, to be connecting on a deeper level, all those things. And it produces all those unhealthy emotions that are not attractive to people either. So the self-focus actually cuts you off from others.
0: Yeah. Kevin, what if you're comparing yourself and you're feeling a little bit better about yourself than the other person? That is only going to produce pride.
1: That produces pride.
0: That's not going to help either.
1: That's not what's happening in this passage.
0: Oh, I know, but I was just thinking about comparison.
1: Yeah, totally. Totally. It does just to say, what it does is it doesn't change self-focus, because self-focus either is moving in a way towards those negative fleshly emotions versus the other self-focus, I'm better. You know, so it's either I'm no good or I'm better than. And that's where Satan wants you to be moving to either of those places. And so comparison causes us to constantly evaluate our lives instead of living them.
0: Mm-hmm.
1: And instead of being in the place, in the space for God to be able to do the things he needs to do in us. So here's kind of the remedy. So as you're going through this and you pick up on this passage in verses 22 through 26, you're getting this sense of John being tempted, I think, to even compare himself to Jesus. And his response is startling. He's not one bit rattled by the fact that Jesus is getting more. He's not fazed at all because he understands his role. John knew that comparison only has power when your identity isn't clear.
0: Mm.
1: And in knowing who he was, John knew who he was, and just as importantly, he knew who he was not. I mean, both those are true, okay? And that's where the freedom comes from, the freeing power of knowing who you are and what you're called to do is what keeps you from this trap of comparison.
0: Yeah.
1: And so John has this, I think, startling response. And he says here, John replied, here's his response to these guys who are trying to suck him into comparing. No one can receive anything unless God gives it from heaven. He responds with remarkable clarity. A person cannot receive even one thing unless it's given from heaven. So he does what you said, Bill. He puts their eyes back on God.
0: Mm-hmm.
1: And he says almost to them, my role is not random. It's assigned. And I think we kind of think our roles may be random. I think so often God is calling us to places for a period of time to be fully engaged in a role. And it may not be the role you're going to be in forever, but it's the role you're in right now. It's the one that God wants you to be in. And you can miss it all by wanting something more or feeling you don't have as much.
0: Kevin, aren't we being sent? Isn't God sending us? So yeah, may not be our permanent role, but whatever we're being sent to do, we go do.
1: Yeah. So he responds that way, I think, which is, you know, there's a deep sense of clarity he has. And then he says in verse 28, you yourselves know how plainly I told you, I'm not the Messiah.
0: Yeah.
1: I'm only here to prepare the way for him. And then he makes this statement and continues. He says, I'm not the Christ. I know my role. I was sent ahead of him. Guys, you need to know your role, he says. We're the advance team.
0: So I love that.
1: Quit comparing ourselves to others. And then he gives this analogy. It's the bridegroom who marries the bride, and the bridegroom's friend is simply glad to stand with him and hear his voice. Therefore, and isn't this interesting? Therefore, I am filled with joy at his success. How often can anyone, I struggle with this when others do better, to have joy at their success? And that's basically what John is saying. He says, guess what, guys? I'm not the center of the story, and I'm okay with that.
0: Mm-hmm.
1: I think that's such an important thing to know. And that would be another thing I would challenge as people are listening. Think about it for a second. What is the role that God's called you into right now? What are some of the roles that God may have called you into? And are you okay not being the center of the story? Are you okay being not the bridegroom, but the bridegroom's friend?
0: Mm.
1: And that's an interesting kind of question to ask yourself.
0: It's a great question. And we could open up, I think, a fairly big can of worms when if I were to ask, do you ever feel like you're not enough? Because if you're doing what God has called you to do, then you're enough.
1: Yeah. Yeah. Totally. And that's exactly, and that's why he has the ability to say in this situation, he must increase, I must decrease, which doesn't mean that, like, in that kind of statement, that is, their life has no value, their personality disappears, their gifts don't matter. It just merely means that Jesus is center and not your ego. And God's will rules and guides your life. And so that, I think, is important. When he gives this analogy, one of the things for me, this was really helpful. Do we have a few minutes?
0: Oh, yeah. Can I share we're good. Yeah.
1: So at the end of December, I moved from being the lead pastor into, some people want to call it retirement. I have called it repositioning, because I really am doing about 3 to 4 different things. And I'm kind of over this year kind of deciding, what am I most passionate about? What are maybe a couple of things I want to do? What are a couple of roles that I want? And I was preparing for the message. I'd been away from the church for 3 months, kind of, they call it going dark, so that the new lead pastor, who, it's a succession thing. So they called someone from within. That was all the preparation we were seeking to do. And it went so well for the preparation, the execution of it. Now it's kind of re-entry. In the last few weeks or so, I've kind of come back into the church. I'm going to be on the teaching team. And I was writing that morning going, I'm excited because I was teaching that morning. God, I thank you for my church, my child. And it's like the Holy Spirit honestly just kind of put up a red flag and said, no, that's not, you're not the parent anymore. You're the grandpa. You're the grandpa. Your job is to cheer on the lead pastor and the staff and the leadership board and all the rest, and to love on the kids, the grandkids. That's your job. And I, it was really freeing for me. It's not, my job isn't, my role has changed.
0: Yeah.
1: And it's so important for me to know that.
0: Well, that's a nice clarifying moment from the Holy Spirit. I like that a lot. And you probably do that role spectacularly.
1: Yeah. And to move into that. So that, I think that's really important. And so that's where I mean, in my own sense, I had to just go, okay, what is that? And so for some, right now, and maybe we can, after we take a break, we'll come into this part and talk a little bit more, but people can be thinking about it. What are some of the roles? And what are some of the roles you're in that you're not happy with, that you think, you know, you've got to be doing something else? Or I'd encourage people to think about those kind of things as we continue into this passage.
0: All right. Dr. Kevin Meyer is my guest. If you have a question or comment about our discussion, let me know what it is. The text line is open, 877-933-2484. We'll be right back.
8: The faithfulness of God is the glue that holds this world together. 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
9: You're the only rock that I could ever stand on. 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
3: This is Hope with God. I'm Andrew Palau. In the Bible, Deborah was a powerful woman appointed by God. She was appointed to be a leader and a judge over Israel. She faced dangerous enemies and uncertain times, yet she stood strong. Why? Because she trusted God. Through her courage, her voice, through her obedience, God brought hope and victory to his people. God often calls ordinary people to do extraordinary things. Your voice, your life, it matters. And the same God who gave Deborah courage wants to meet with you today and give you courage. He wants to walk with you through it all and guide your life and show you that he does care. Do you want to get to know him and discover his plans for your life? You can begin this way. Say, God, I want to know you. Reveal yourself to me. Show me your love and guide me in the right path, and I will follow you and serve you. Amen. Always remember, there is hope with God.
4: 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How about at work? Do you even have healthy work relationships? 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
5: I'm back with Kevin Meyer. If you are unfamiliar with his book that he came out with, we're not talking about it today, but I want you to know where you can go learn about it. Head over to Amazon. It's called The Good Marriage, Navigating Conflict, Communication, and Connection. Great marriages just don't happen. They are built. You can check it out. The Good Marriage, Kevin D. Meyer, M-E-Y-E-R. But today, we are in the Gospel of John, chapter 3, and we're looking at verses 22 to 36, kind of highlighting on three different ideas. The idea of comparison, which we just talked about, and then identity and worth. Kevin, where would you like to pick up?
6: I would like to kind of finish up on that sense of knowing your role, because okay. I think this is something that's really helpful for people. At least I found that as a pastor, as I've met and counseled with people. You know, John's tempted to compare. He doesn't. He startles them by saying, hey, look, guys, I know what my role is. I am here to prepare the way for the one to come. Mm-hmm. And yes, he's supposed to increase and I will decrease. I get that. He's very much in line with that. I think one of the healthiest things a person can learn is that ability to really trust God in the place they're in. It may be that you feel like you were, God promised you more, or you feel like, you know, I've got more in me to give to move into another place, or I can do what God has assigned me to do. In a sense, I think the healthiest thing you can do is to say, I can do that right now with all my heart. And that could be roles that you have right now. It could be being a mom. You won't be a mom forever, but you may not be a mom of, like, let's say, toddlers or younger mm-hmm. kids, or being a dad or a husband or a wife, a school teacher, a salesman, a manager, director, youth pastor, a Sunday school teacher. I mean, I could share with you a number of assignments that are roles that people live in. And a lot of times people strive, they compare, they want to be more than, or they want to move to this next place. But it's especially important to know that God may have assigned you in a place for a period of time, because he's teaching you something and he's also preparing you for what he has yet to come. And you know that Jesus modeled that for us. It's one of the great things that I don't think people think about, but you know, Bill, what year do most people believe that Jesus began his ministry?
5: What year?
6: Yeah, how old was he?
5: Oh, he started at age 30.
6: Correct. Can you imagine a kid who was 12, who is beginning to understand his divine consciousness? I don't think he was born as a babe and he knew right away I'm the Messiah. I think this is, you know, he was a human just like all of us, and he was learning, and it says he learned through suffering in Hebrews. Here is Jesus being tested in every way, just like we are tested. And even in this place of carrying out the assignment that God had placed on him from age, let's say 18 or 15 to age 29, 30.
5: Mm-hmm.
6: Think in that time, he could have been chafing like, I'm built for more than this. But he mm-hmm. was faithful as a son to his mother, Mary. His father had probably passed away when he was in his late teens. And he's being faithful to his, as the oldest, to his mother, Mary, running the business.
5: Yeah.
6: And can you imagine him thinking, I'm done building chairs.
5: Well, can you imagine, Kevin, him with maybe an unreasonable customer?
6: Of course.
5: He's thinking, I got more to do than this.
6: Correct. But anybody out there right now, as you're listening and you're kind of going and you're waiting for that next assignment, you believe that God's given you more. One of the things you can learn from Jesus and John the Baptist here is how you accept your assignment, the role that you have.
5: Mm-hmm.
6: So you're not in this comparison killing game where you begin to start saying, God, just like your son, Jesus, just like you, I want to be faithful and fulfill what you've called me to do in this role, in this assignment right now, with the best of my ability.
5: I feel like I want to take a deep breath and just exhale and go, ah, that's so good.
6: Yeah, yeah.
5: Just to know your role and to do it.
6: Yeah, because we're not called to be the saviors.
5: Right, right.
6: And if you're thinking you are, you're not called to be the answer to everyone's problems. You're not responsible for controlling every outcome. You're not called to compete with others, and you are maybe called to learn obedience in a role that may cause some suffering in the sense of God's the center, I'm not. I'll get to the place he wants me to when he appoints that to happen.
5: Mm-hmm.
6: And so that's what I encourage people when they look at this passage. I think that whole analogy is a good thing. So let's talk about this as we move into it. You know, he says, I must become greater and greater, or he must, and I must become less and less. And he's come from above, is greater than anyone else. We're on the earth, verse 31, and we speak of earthly things, but he's come from heaven and is greater than anyone else. What you need to understand is John, if you go back to the story of Nicodemus, you go back even to the story, again and again, John is presenting Jesus as not just some guy who showed up with some good teaching and was able to do some miracles. He continually says he came from heaven.
5: Mm-hmm.
6: He's one who came from heaven. He's fully God, but he's fully human. And yet, he comes with a message that we need to hear because it comes from the throne of God. And so that's what you kind of see happening in this passage right now, in this place. We talk about that comparing, et cetera. We're moving in as we would to this idea of the last part, the verse 31 to 36, where it's about now your worth. If you kind of know your role, the way you can stay in your roles because you know your worth in the eyes of God. You understand, you begin to understand what it means to be anchored in Christ and living in that. So I don't know, as you read this passage of scripture in verses 31 to 36, this is probably not in the story. This is John. This is what many scholars would believe, New Testament scholars would believe that John, the gospel writer, kind of takes over here and theologically reflects on this story. He kind of zooms out from being on the ground where they're talking, John the Baptist and his disciples, and he kind of zooms out and basically says, here is Jesus, who Jesus is. He does the same thing in the story of Nicodemus, right around verse 16 of John 3.
5: Kevin, this is really a fascinating part of scripture because I love that description you just gave, as if John is zooming out for a moment and giving us a thorough understanding of who he is and where he's come from.
6: Yeah, yeah. And that's I think is a helpful way to think about it. Like it's almost like a camera, like he's kind of going, okay, here's this, you know, I've just given you the whole narrative and the dialogue and all that's going on. Now we're going to zoom out for a second because I'm going to take a moment to teach you what these disciples eventually saw from that picture. And it's, I think, a helpful way to see it. No matter who is speaking, though, the key point of the message doesn't change. Whether spoken by John the Baptist or added by the gospel writer, the emphasis is the same. Jesus is from above. He's the ultimate authority. And belief in Jesus leads to eternal life. And rejection of Jesus leads to judgment. And so my take on this is the gospel likely shifts here from John the Baptist's voice to the apostles' reflection. But either way, the truth is clear. Jesus isn't just another teacher from earth. He is one from above, and everything hinges on how we respond to him.
5: Excellent. So good. All right.
6: So,
5: Kevin, yeah, keep going, because I'm...
6: No, that's it. I mean, if you're ready, we can take a break. We'll come back and we'll kind of do some practical applications of it if we want to do that.
5: Yeah, why don't we do that? It's a little early for a break, but why not? It's we can do what we want, right, Wyatt?
7: Well, I think we're allowed to do that.
5: Yeah, I thought so too. So we'll be right back with Dr. Kevin Meyer. If you have a question or a comment, let me know what it is. Otherwise, we'll be back with some applications in just a minute.
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5: Back with Kevin Meyer. Kevin, this has been a great hour so far. Let's get into some practical applications, things that people can take home in a brown paper bag.
6: Yeah, well, we'll do that. Just to get us back, anybody who might be joining right at this moment, we've been talking about competition that came with a temptation to John the Baptist, his disciples. He turns and does this startling thing and makes it really clear that, comparison is going to pull you out of the present moment. And so you need to be clear on who you are so you can fully live in the moment with joy and anticipation in that present time. And instead of receiving life, when you're comparing, you're evaluating life. Instead of gratitude, you're obsessing over what you're missing. And instead of enjoying today, you're mentally somewhere else. And that's why John says he could decrease without falling apart, because his worth was anchored in Christ, not in public opinion.
5: Okay. Wyatt, I got to bring you on for a minute.
7: Okay.
5: And radio, that's called a reset of what he just did.
7: What it is.
5: And he's doing that better than me. So don't have Kevin on again.
7: Oh, okay. Gotcha. I'll make a note of that.
5: Just make a note of that. I mean, you're kind of doing right my now, job.
6: this is great. Thank you for allowing me to do this and for helping me do this and setting that up.
5: No, actually, it's what a thorough teacher would do. So that just a compliment to you.
6: Well, thank you. Your worth isn't in Christ, he says, but it's not. It's in Christ, not your performance, your role, your calling. You are to not called to replace Christ, but to reflect him. And so that's why John the Baptist can say that Jesus is the source of his life, the anchor of his identity, and the reasons for his existence. So here we go. With that all together, your sense of you don't need to compare. You can live in the assignment God's given you. And you can know that God sees you and loves you and gives you worth. Here's some things, what it looks like practically. It means choosing faithfulness over performance. That's huge in our society today.
5: I love that.
6: That's a tough one to do. I mean, success in the eyes of God is always faithfulness.
5: Mm-hmm.
6: It means letting go of comparison. And that, I'm going to tell you, that just takes time. It's something you've got to catch and be aware of and continually do that kind of sense of, here's who I am in Christ. This is what he's calling me to be, and free yourself. It's that example I gave you about, I'm not the dad in the situation, I'm the grandpa.
5: Mm-hmm.
6: That changes things when you start seeing your identity. So you refuse to build your identity on achievement, and then you can be fully present where God's placed you. And you can, here's a wonderful thing, you can learn to celebrate others without diminishing yourself. You can be fully present with who God has called you to be and yet celebrate what others are doing around you. And that allows you to keep your eyes on Jesus instead of others. And so just imagine what your life would be like if you stopped constantly measuring yourself against everyone else. Imagine the freedom of knowing, I don't need to prove myself. I don't need to compete. I don't need to become someone else. And I know as I'm saying that, there are people who are hearing this and going, Jesus, I need that freedom. And I'm going to share with you, I think just taking time to pray and to ask the Lord, what is your identity? Who really are you? And say, Jesus, would you teach me who I truly am so I can live in the freedom of that? He will not fail you in that, if that's your heart.
5: Kevin, that's so good. Oh my, that's just so good.
6: Yeah. So that's where I would say, practical things you can do is just to remain faithful to God and who he's called you to be, to learn what that is. And at the end of the day, remember your goal is not about becoming more impressive, more admired, more envied, more important. The goal is this, that Christ would increase in you. And strangely, when that happens, you don't lose yourself. You actually become who you're meant to be.
5: Mm-hmm.
6: Comparison traps you into being something you're not possibly ever meant to be. And that, I think, is the major practical takeaway, I think, in this whole thing is, I will be faithful to you, God, in the place that I am. Doesn't mean you don't seek to achieve and do more, but you don't do it out of a striving, fleshly nature.
5: Mm-hmm. Yeah, that's what I wanted to talk a little bit about more, because choosing faithfulness over performance is great, and I love it, but we do live in a performance-based world, and we're always trying to do that the next excellent thing. Not that we shouldn't do excellent things, because we should, but I love choosing faithfulness over performance.
6: Well, I think people think that, if you're, just going to be faithful, then that means that you're not striving to do better or to increase or to get more, to maybe get a promotion or things like that. And I don't think it's that at all.
5: Mm-hmm.
6: I think it's recognizing that you're to do the best you can and you are to be in a place where you're, living out this assignment, but recognizing that God will exalt you into that place at that time, at that right time. So if you're not seeking to get better and you're not being faithful, yeah, there's a good chance you're not going to get, quote, promoted, let's say. But Jesus was faithful from probably 15 to 29 years of age. And then also in one point, the Spirit of God said, now is your time of ministry.
5: And it's really fun to contemplate what Jesus was doing between 18 and 29. We know nothing, but I sure can't wait to find out.
6: Yeah. Well, I just kind of go, I put myself there and I go, how difficult that would be. I think another one would be David, when he was told that he was going to be the king, and he stands around and he tries to get close to Saul, and Saul is throwing spears at him. And also Jonathan says to him, David, if you don't get out of here, one of those are going to hit you and you'll be dead.
5: Mm-hmm.
6: But David didn't know how he was going to get to that exalted place unless he stayed near Saul. So what does God do? He says, David, you're not even ready yet to lead this. He lets them run in the wilderness for a number of years until he finally, and you think about it, if you read the story of that, you go, how in the world is he ever going to get to be king again someday?
5: Mm-hmm.
6: But God will get you to where he wants you to be to fulfill the assignment he's called you to do.
5: So, Kevin, if we look at verse 30 and John says, you know, he must increase and I must decrease. It sounds like you've come to that understanding as well at the church you used to pastor at, and you're completely fulfilling that role.
6: It's never easy. Oh, I mean, let's face it. I mean, we are all filled with fleshly, you know, with. I mean, I think even good desires to want to use our influence and our power, but we have to also pay attention to when those times and seasons are changing, because to be honest, I love that, but I also believe that the next season holds things for me that I would be thrilled with, and I'm finding that now as well.
5: Mm-hmm.
6: So, there are times of decreasing so that others can increase.
5: Yeah. And that very, very powerful final verse, he who believes in the Son has everlasting life, and he who does not believe the Son shall not see life, but the wrath of God abides on him. That's pretty direct.
6: It's pretty strong. It's pretty strong. And yet, I think it's interesting. He says, abide on him. It's almost as if in the sense of saying, by believing the reality that God will exalt you at the time when he wants to,
5: mm-hmm.
6: You are living in the life of God. If you were to hang on to that, you would be not in a place where you can experience God's life and love in that moment. Now, I'm not talking about eternally here. I'm just talking about you can see where if a person chooses not to trust in Christ, the one who created him and made him and has given him a role and assignments, etc. If you choose not to do that, there's only one thing that can happen, and that's that you will remain. You've made the choice to be separate. You have made the choice to live in the wrath.
5: Mm-hmm. Kevin, this has really been a good hour. Thank you very much for this teaching. I have loved it. I'm going to go back and listen to it a second time. That's usually what I do, and I'll take good notes. Thank you so much for your time.
6: Thanks so much for being, let me be a part of it.
5: You bet. Dr. Kevin D. Meyer has been my guest. We're going to take a break, and when we come back, Dr. Bob Moeller is going to join the program. We're going to have a discussion about intimacy. That's going to be interesting. Don't go anywhere. We'll be right back.

0: I don't understand everything in the Bible. You can ask me questions in the Bible that I cannot answer.
1: That was Billy Graham. Now, you might be asking yourself, if he doesn't get it all, why should I believe it? Well, Mr. Graham had more to say about that.
0: God inspired the Bible. It's a living book that speaks to you as you read it. There's a supernatural power in reading that book. It's not like a history book. It's not a book of science. It's a book about faith. It's a book about God. I accept it by faith as the Word of God, and it's changed my life, and it feeds my soul. Every time I read the Bible, any part of the Bible, I don't care where I open up, it speaks to me.
1: You can discover more about God's Word, the Bible, by texting the word FAITH to 41224. It's from the Billy Graham Evangelistic Association and Faith Radio.
2: But our citizenship is in heaven, and from it we await a Savior, the Lord Jesus Christ. Philippians 3:20. This is Praying Through Scripture. I'm Christina Hannon. Our true citizenship is in heaven, and that means that we belong to God's kingdom right now. We are already His, and we get to live with this incredible hope that our Savior, Jesus, is coming again. And He's coming not just to rescue us out of trouble, but to bring us into fullness, into the home that He's prepared, and into the kingdom that will never end. Would you pray with me? Father, thank You for making us citizens of heaven through Jesus. What grace that we belong to You, not because of anything that we've done, but because of what You have done for us. Forgive us when we forget this and we start chasing after the things of this world as if they are the ultimate goal. Help us to live today with our eyes on Jesus. Give us hearts that long for Him. Let our lives display Jesus to this world. We think of our friends who only have a citizenship in this world that is passing away. Lord, save them. Let them see the beauty of Your Son. In His name we pray. Amen. Thank you for joining me today. Until next time, keep delighting in God and seeking His face.
3: I remember in college saying, I will never become like my dad. Never. He was a drinker and a womanizer, and I could not see I was doing the exact same thing.
4: I remember you in those days, and it was not good.
5: This is Real Family Life with Dave and Ann Wilson.
3: I didn't even know the Bible said in the Ten Commandments that the sins of the father are going to go into the third and fourth generation. So it was inevitable that it was going to happen, and I was doing it, and it's going to happen to everybody unless you choose to say, I am going to intentionally stop the sins of my father being passed through me to my legacy.
4: How do you stop?
3: Jesus. There's one way to stop, and Jesus transformed my life. And I'm not saying our legacy's perfect, but it is a different legacy than my dad handed me, and we got to hand a different godly legacy to our sons.
4: I'm so glad you did, too. We're Ann and Dave Wilson, and that's Real Family Life.
6: Depressed, despondent, dejected. I know it isn't easy, and I know it doesn't always make sense, but in the worst of times, thank You, Jesus, for what You're doing. No, I don't always understand, but I'll always trust in You. So when I feel down and ask these questions, why am I discouraged? Why is my heart so sad? I will put my hope in God. I will praise Him again, my Savior and my God. Growing your faith with Psalm 42, verse 11.
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11: Oh, don't you know, it's the Bill Arnold Show. It's Bill Arnold.

0: And a warm welcome to the Bill Arnold Show. I've been talking about this off and on for, I guess, 4 or 5 months, because it seems to come up often where we have challenging relationships because we maybe are not vulnerable enough, or we just can't really get to a place of intimacy when it comes to emotions or prayer life. 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Bob's not only a pastor, but a host of a nationally broadcast weekly television show called Marriage for Better, for Worse. He's got a lot of other credentials, but I want to get to the material. Bob, welcome.
1: Thanks so much, Bill. It's great to be back.
0: Yeah. So I would love to kind of do a profile, if you wouldn't mind, on the kinds of people that are more inclined to avoid emotional intimacy.
1: Well, there was a study done by two New York researchers. It was actually done on singles, but it applies to everyone. And what they studied was the way in which people are willing to bond or become secure in relationships, and tried to study the differences between those who welcome close relationships and those who try and avoid them. Mm-hmm. And they came up with their study that in the general population, and I have no reason to believe this might not be true in the church as well, that there were three groups. 25% would be defined as anxious about relationships. They're always nervous about what the status of a relationship is. Are they liked? Are they disliked? Do people want them, not want them? If they're in a dating relationship, does he like me? Is this going somewhere? Does she have an interest? And they're always anxious. They're always sort of, you know, checking the, to use a probably a more current term, they're always checking their phone, so to speak, to see where they stand. About 25% of adults are anxious. Another 25% are what they call avoidant. And rather than being anxious about a relationship, they avoid one. They shy away from emotionally connected relationships. Now, not always at first. They may actually pursue a relationship. Let's talk about a dating relationship or whatever. Someone may actually pursue the other person, and the other person may eventually respond. But then when it starts to become a little deeper, where that requires a higher level of vulnerability or transparency, they back away. They shut it down. They don't even understand why they do it, but they just ghost the other person. They quit responding to texts, emails. They don't call them. They just sort of disappear, leaving the other person, you know, somewhat baffled. I thought that you were interested, and now you've just disappeared. Well, that's because something inside them clicks on when relationships begin to get too close. They find a reason to get out, to sabotage it, to end it in some way. And then the third group, which is about 50% of adults, are secure. They enjoy, they welcome close and lasting emotional relationships with others. They find great joy. They find great meaning in developing existing relationships and going deeper, as well as developing new ones. I have a friend who is obviously a very secure person, because he pursues in a positive way getting to know people and enjoying them. Recently, he gave some tickets to my adult daughter and son-in-law to go to a theme park where his wife works, and my daughter-in-law, it was out of town, and she stopped by with her husband, and he not only met them at the door, he then went to their car to meet their in-laws and the other people who had come with them. In other words, he didn't have to do it. He could have left an envelope taped on the floor, on the door, which an avoidant person would. Yeah. And instead went out and introduced himself to everyone.
0: That's lovely.
1: Yeah, a secure relationship is wonderful. Mm-hmm. Unfortunately, though, avoidant people tend to be attracted to anxious people and vice versa.
0: Say that
1: Whereas
0: again.
1: Whereas secure, yeah, I'll say it again. Unfortunately, the first two groups that are anxious and avoidant tend to be attracted to each other.
0: Okay.
1: And secure people, that 50% group is attached to each other. So the question becomes, why am I in one of those first two groups? How did I get here? How do I get out?
0: Mm-hmm. All right. So I'm fascinated that there's going to be, just going back to the avoidant person who will get to a certain point and then they start sabotaging, because there must be some panic that's going on that I don't know if I can take this to the next place because I might have to reveal more about me. And maybe if I reveal more, they may not like me as much.
1: Yeah, I think a fear of rejection is very much a part of why we withhold ourselves, can become aloof, distant. Mm-hmm. You know, even parents can be that way toward their children. I've had so many people in my office in our marriage ministry tell me they grew up without ever hearing the words, "I love you."
0: Wow.
1: From their parents. Even though they'll tell me, I knew my parents loved me. They provided for me. They, you know, took care of me. They gave me a home and, you know, an education, and we took vacations. But for some reason, they could never say, "I love you." And in some cases, could never hug them.
0: What's your response to that?
1: Well, that's too bad when that happens, because you tend to grow up repeating that pattern.
0: Mm-hmm.
1: That if that's how you were raised, let me give you some characteristics of avoidance. We withhold knowingly or unknowingly our emotional availability and our transparency, you know, letting people see more of who we are. Now, we can't go around, obviously, sharing all the deep things of ourselves with people we've just met or don't know if we can trust. But I'm talking over a long-term period of time where we just withhold making ourselves available. Somebody wants to hug you and you're stiff as a board, hugging in an appropriate way, mm-hmm, at an appropriate time. I've seen people as a pastor conducting funerals where no tears are shed. Are very few. And when you try and express your sympathy to the other person, they just respond sort of on a head level, not a heart level. I think another characteristic is the inability to discern and care about other people's deepest needs. In other words, you just don't spend time thinking about what might be going on in someone's heart and what might be happening. And why they, you know, may need someone to reach out to them and to be of help to them and to care about them. I think another characteristic is this persistent inner feeling of distance from other people, distance from the people around us, our church, our congregation, our neighbors. It's kind of like we're on the outside of a house, looking through the window at everybody else, connecting, having fun, enjoying one another, and we're sort of out in the backyard, and we're just looking at life that way. You know, I would go so far as to say I think some people live life as emotional strangers to everyone else. No one really knows who you are. No one really knows what you've been through. No one is allowed to really care about you because, again, you keep an arm's distance. And believe it or not, many spouses live their marriages that way. It's not just among friendships. In many marriages, people get married, but they never really give access to the other person's heart, to their own heart, to their spouse. And particularly if someone really really desires a closer relationship, but you're so emotionally guarded. I think of a time when I did a marriage renewal service at a family camp during the summer up in the woods of Wisconsin. At the end of a week of talking about marriage, we decided to do a marriage vow. And one woman asked her husband if he would be willing to get in line and do the same. And he crossed his arms, said, absolutely not. He had a look of defiance on her face, and she cried for half an hour. And this was in front of other people.
0: Wow.
1: And you just wonder what was their marriage like?
0: Yeah. So she obviously felt heartbroken and probably some humiliation, and he held on to his defiance. So he was not connecting with her at her deepest needs. And that sounds so unfortunate and sad.
1: Well, it really is. I did a funeral once of another individual who had had one of these distant marriages and was distant from his kids. And the only picture he had that I could see in the living room was him and his dog. You know, they were good friends, but he didn't connect with his adult children or grandchildren. Now, loving your dog is just fine. I had several dogs and they've been one of my better friends. But when that's your only friend,
0: yeah,
1: and you have others in your life, that's sad.
0: Mm-hmm. And it's sad, Bob, that a lot of people prefer to live

0: really close way growing up, often they score a high on the hostility scales. Because when we have to keep everything inside of us, Bill, that's hurtful, and that will morph into anger. We will develop resentment towards the world, towards other people, possibly toward our family. We'll score high in inhibition, meaning that we'll just withdraw from situations when we have an opportunity. We'll score high on a quiet scale, meaning we never really say what's happening inside. And then we'll score high on the detachment scale, which is a sympathy scale, meaning we just do not have much feeling or sympathy for others around us. I had a man and his wife come to our office that were on the verge of a divorce. And he told me that when he was a boy, his mother almost died of something like meningitis or something close to that. They thought she would. And he said he remembers as a sixth grader saying, "I will never feel this amount of pain again. I will never hurt this badly." Now, his mother fortunately lived, but he shut down. And in his married life, he was very aloof from his wife. He traveled, I think, in sales. And he said something that's kind of haunted me ever since I heard it. He said, "You know, I live a life pretty much alone on the road, but I found that I make myself is good company. Like, just me is good company. That's all I need, is just to be with me. I can go through the day. So, you know, and if it's just me, you know, with a client, and it's just me at a hotel room, if it's just me in the car for hundreds of miles, I'm fine, because I make really good company."
1: Mm-hmm.
0: And I think on the one level, maybe there's, you know, some resilience there. But I think really what he said is, "I'm just keeping the vow I made as a sixth grader." And sadly, he and his wife did eventually divorce. And she did say that he had a problem with drinking. You see, people can say, "I don't need anybody. I don't need relationships." But that's not true.
1: Mm-hmm.
0: God did not create us that way. And the pain that's down there, the loneliness, the emptiness, the isolation, has to be medicated. And that's where a lot of people get into some very destructive and addictive behaviors. What they don't know is their real problem is loneliness. But they mask that, they hide that, you know, in behaviors that kind of take that pain away momentarily.
1: Yeah, Bob, what about the vow that he made way back when? "I'll never feel this much pain again." Vows like that, doesn't the enemy love when you make declarative statements like that? Because he thinks, well, I got an in now.
0: Yes, vows that are made out of pain,
1: yeah,
0: rather than devotion or submission to our Lord, vows that are made of pain will lock up your heart.
1: Yes.
0: And they will do all sorts of damage as time goes on, because it's basically bitterness. It's basically a vow, you know, in bitterness, that I will never get hurt this way. I'll never allow anybody to get close to me. I'll never, ever do this or that. And when we're working with couples, we actually go one by one and break the vows with the Lord's help. We have to renounce them. We have to repent of them.
1: Because those
0: go ahead.
1: Those vows could start out of pure fear, couldn't it?
0: Well, and that's, you know, something I want to talk about in this hour, is that I think underlying most of this is fear. I think the avoiding emotional intimacy is basically fear. And of course, the Bible tells us that we are, well, one of the commands Jesus gave over and over again was fear not.
1: Mm-hmm.
0: Fear not, fear not. But to the avoidant person is fear more, fear more.
1: Yeah.
0: More. Live in constant fear of what could happen.
1: Mm-hmm.
0: I remember reading a quote from a famous general who said, "I have never made a decision based on fear that I did not regret."
1: Wow, that's good. All right, Bob, let me take a break. Dr. Bob Moeller is my guest. We're talking about different kinds of people as they struggle with emotional intimacy. Maybe you're anxious or avoidant, or maybe you're in the secure group and you Enjoy and

0: 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The text line is open, 877-933-2484. We'll be right back.
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0: 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We're talking today about emotional intimacy in important relationships. And maybe you're the anxious type and you're always nervous about the status of the relationships, or you just are avoidant. You just shy away. Or maybe you're one of the people that feel pretty secure. We're talking about that today. Bob, where do we take it from here?
6: Well, let's look for some possible causes of this.
0: Okay.
6: And there's some questions we should ask ourselves. Or if you're married to an emotionally avoidant person, or here's some questions to just consider. When and where did I first learn to fear emotional intimacy? When and where do I remember looking back in my life that I thought it was better to back off, to hide, to dissolve into the background, to shut myself down as the man who made that inner vow did? When and where did that happen? Because I don't think we're born that way, Bill.
0: Mm-hmm.
6: I don't think that that's who we are. I think that's something that we learn. Number two, why have I established and maintained patterns of intimacy avoidance in my marriage or other important relationships? What purpose are they serving? Why am I doing this? Why do I maintain this? And number three, what drives me to want closer relationships than find ways of sabotaging them or bringing them to an end? Why do I do this come here, go away routine? You know, come here, no, go away, and send those kinds of mixed messages. You know, at one time in our nation's history, it was well over a century or more ago, John Rockefeller was the wealthiest man in America at the time. He started what was known as Standard Oil, which has gone through different types of acquisitions, but he was the first petro-millionaire in the United States. And he once confessed, richest man in America at the time, I want to be loved, I want to have friends, but I don't know how. And all the money that he had at his disposal simply could not buy him relationships and the connections that he longed for. Fortunately, there's a good ending to that story where he had an awakening in his life that it is better to give than to receive. And he showered millions of dollars on missions organizations and hospitals and universities, and gave away a great deal of his wealth. And he was expected to die at 54 because he was, he had so many illnesses. He couldn't digest food. He lived on crackers and milk. At 54, you're richest man and you can't even eat. But when he discovered the joy of connecting with people, this is a true story, he lived to 64. He was expected to die at 54. Newspapers had written his obituaries, just waiting to print them. He lived to 64, and then he lived to 74, to everyone's amazement. And then he lived to 84. And he died at 94.
0: Wow.
6: Connecting with other people gave him 40 more years of life.
0: That's shocking.
6: That's just how valuable this really is,
0: mm-hmm.
6: and how important it is. Some possible answers of why have I become this way? Well, the three primary causes of avoidance that I have observed is, number one, deprivation. We just don't know what intimacy, emotional, looks like. We just did not experience it growing up. It just was not part of our family. I had some people visit me recently where during the engagement, the girl went to her fiance's home, sat down at the table, and there was a large group of relatives. And one of them says, "The first thing I want you to know is we don't communicate in this family. And number two, we don't talk about our feelings."
0: Oh my.
6: That was her introduction to her future family. And as she said, they were telling her the truth. They made good on that. So we don't know what it looks like. Number two, we just become so self-focused in our pain. All we can think about is the hurts, the way people have treated us, the disappointments we've known in life, the ways in which we thought we were somebody's friend and then they turned on us, whatever it might be. But it leads to a self-focus where I'm just thinking about how to protect me. But the third, and I think you correctly identified it earlier, is fear. I have developed a fear of appearing weak, losing control of my emotions, risking vulnerability and possible humiliation, opening myself to the pain of rejection, or reliving past shame. And, you know, once we've experienced any of those, we can develop a fear of ever experiencing them again. And if our fears are not identified and conquered, I will remain a prisoner of them for life, which would be terribly sad. I, as a pastor, spent a lot of time in nursing homes visiting, you know, elderly and those, you know, maybe with early dementia, whatever. But I spent my fair share in time in nursing homes. And I noticed, Bill, an interesting thing, that some rooms were filled with pictures, drawings, things that obviously young children had made, crafts, birthday cards. In other words, the room was just filled with people expressing their love for this aging person, grandmother, grandfather. And you'd go into other rooms and it would be absolutely bare. It'd be the four walls, the window shade, maybe something, you know, a desk, a clock, and that was it. And it caused me to begin to wonder, how did the person with a room full of cards and pictures get there? And how did the person with nothing there get there? Well, sometimes it's terribly unfair. And I mean, just because a room is empty doesn't mean someone wasn't a giving or caring person. But more often than not, it meant that they just invested in something other than the people around them. As a believer in the church family, as a husband or wife, as a parent, they just were aloof and distant. And at the end of their life, they got their wish. They wanted to be left alone, and finally they were. And I always found that very heartbreaking. And a lesson. And believe me, I walked away with a lesson from that. I call it the 50-year rule, which is if I have a task to do or a relationship to nurture or attend to, whether it be my wife or my grown children or my grandchildren, unless it's a dire necessity, which will I give that hour, available hour, 2 hours or morning to? Will I give it to the task that will further some life goals, or will I give it to the people that really make life worthwhile at the end of the day? I call it the 50-year rule. 50 years from now, how will I look back about the decisions I made, how to spend this day?
0: Mm-hmm.
6: And you know, it's an awfully good guide.
0: It is good. Keep the big picture in mind, Bob.
6: Yeah, it is, because no one, as they say, has come to the end of their life and said, I wish I had spent more time at the office.
0: So true.
6: But do I wish I could have spent more time with my children and my grandchildren and others around me? Well, separate question. So step three in this, or next thing I would suggest, is we ought to consider what happens if we never change, because direction is destiny. The way that we're living today, the patterns we're establishing, is going to determine where we end up tomorrow. And I have five things that I put down will happen if I remain avoidant the rest of my life. Number one, I will likely remain emotionally aloof by constantly finding fault with my spouse and with others to maintain my distance. In other words, we just find fault with other people and those around us because somehow inwardly we can justify then keeping away from them or not getting too involved with them because, you know, they're human. It's a true story. I was in a church once where the church treasurer followed me around on Sunday mornings before I would preach. And he would, in those days, we didn't have cell phones and all this digital ways of paying things. So this was, you know, another geological era where we still had phone bills that came in a paper listing all the long distance calls we made. He followed me around on Sundays before I was going to the pulpit, asked me why I called Des Moines and who was it? And why did I talk that long? And I mean, this is just before I'm, you know, rehearsing my notes and ready to step in the pulpit. And this went on for weeks, months, different issues. Finally, I had to meet with him and ask him to stop this. I'll be accountable for how we spend the church's money, but I don't think I should have to answer on Sunday morning why I made a long distance call, you know, to Iowa or somewhere else. Finally, we got another deacon involved because the tension between us was growing. And in the middle of that confrontation, out of the blue, he broke down in tears. And he said, in 30 years, my wife has never said she loved me.
0: Oh, no.
6: And he started sobbing.
0: Wow.
6: You know, and I'm a little astonished because I have the phone bill in front of me. And I thought that was the agenda item. And we even have another deacon there to serve as a mediator. And he just wept. You see, it dawned on me finally, he followed me around because he wanted my attention. He followed me around because he didn't know how to ask for help with his pain.
0: Mm-hmm.
6: The only thing he knew how to do was criticize. And that's the way he'd been raised. And that's what's going to happen to us if we continue. Another probability is I will pursue, as a single person, romantic relationships only to abandon them when the thrill of the chase is over or when they actually begin to respond to me.
0: Mm-hmm.
6: I will immediately find a way. I have talked to singles who have broken off 3 engagements in their life and wondering why things just never work out. Well, maybe the first time it was the other person's fault. Maybe the second time it was just a run of bad luck. But at the third time, you're becoming the common denominator in all of these failed relationships. Number three, I may pass this emotionally avoidant pattern on to my children. Bob, and that's very tragic.
0: I love this point. Can we hit pause there? Because I want to make sure we give enough time to cover these last three. So let's just take a short break. Dr. Bob Mueller is my guest. We're talking about people. It could be you, could be me, could be Wyatt. Just when you have situations and certain tendencies where you're avoiding emotional intimacy in important relationships. Probably happens to all of us at some point. So we're trying to do a little bit of a breakdown of the types of people that do it. And if you have a question or comment about what we're discussing, you can text it over 877-933-2484.
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9: Open the Bible with Colin Smith.
10: A good coach studies an opponent's plays and plans a good defense. You know, Satan used his best plays in the Garden of Eden, and when you know them, you'll be able to defend against them. God had given one simple command, and Satan's first play was to question it. Did God actually say, "You shall not eat of any tree in the garden"? By questioning God's word, Satan made it easier for Adam and Eve to disobey God's command. Now, when Satan tempts you to sin, he'll try and lower your defenses by suggesting that maybe a sin that you want to commit isn't really forbidden by God after all. Bad choices often begin when a person says, "I'm not so sure that the Bible is really that clear on this. Did God really say?"
9: Are you open to discovering what the Bible says about God? Well, then come to openthebible.org.
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0: I'm with Dr. Bob Mueller talking about emotional intimacy, and we're talking about what you consider might happen to you if you never change. And I think right before the break, Bob, you were talking about, I will pass this emotionally avoidant pattern on to my children.
6: I'm afraid so. You know, children live what they learn what they live. And if they never have parents that truly accept them, care about them, interact with them, spend time, speak to their heart, you know, that child is going to grow up thinking, you know, this kind of distance, aloofness, detachment, that's normal. That's how you do life. And that's sad if that's the legacy that you leave to somebody.
0: Mm-hmm.
6: And I think another result will be that we tend to start focusing on our own personal autonomy. By that, I mean, we substitute relationships for career, pleasure, excitement, thrill-seeking, addictions of different things, because it's not like we can do without this. It's not like some people were born with the need for close friendships and relationships, and others just aren't. We all are. It's just that some people are willing to be open and take the risks that are involved. I always kind of smile when Cheryl and I have worked with singles for many, many decades now, and we've been asked this question more than once. Bob, I want to fall in love with someone, but how can I find love without risk? And I have to smile and say, you know what? There is no love without risk. Not love worthy of the name. Now, don't be foolish. Don't be reckless. Don't be naive and avoid, you know, clear warning signs. But the point of it is, to be accepted, you have to risk being rejected. I mean, there's just no other way that that's going to work. I remember the first time when Cheryl and I were dating and we were becoming more of an item. I remember the first night, a beautiful spring night in Kentucky, early spring blossoms on the trees, a gorgeous evening, had a wonderful dinner, taking her home to her dorm. And I looked at her and I said, and I got summoned the courage to say, may I kiss you goodnight? And with those beautiful brown eyes and smile, she said, no, no, no.
0: Maybe, well, maybe you shouldn't have taken her to Burger King.
6: Yeah, right. I was starting to look at the, you know, the bill from a different perspective. Mm-hmm. But no, you know what? There is no love without risk.
0: Sure.
6: And so anyone out there today, your fear of risk, yeah, there's real risks. But at the other end of the story is real fulfillment, real joy, real lasting satisfaction in life by taking risks. That's what's required. You know, I think what also happens is someone, if they don't change, will be filled with the envy of others who enjoy fulfilling relationships. They may not admit it, but they are envious of people who have fulfilling and enjoyable relationships and close relationships. And it's hard to live your life with envy. The scriptures say envy rots our bones. And it's just this sort of inner pain or disease, if you want to call it, that only grows. But if I can, I'd like to pivot about, what do we do about this? How can we move from avoidant or anxious into secure relationships? Because I think the scriptures offer us hope in this regard. One of the things that I recommend is that we study the life of Christ. He was someone who enjoyed deep and meaningful relationships with other people. You cannot read about the disciples and the 12, and particularly the three, Peter, James, and John, that were with him for 3 years. How he waded into crowds to heal the sick and open the eyes of the blind. How he went to weddings and celebrated the new life of a couple together, changing water into wine. How he went to funerals and wept over people that had died and gave the dead back to their relatives, a dead son, an only son, back to his mother. You cannot look at his life and say that he avoided being hurt. He avoided being rejected. He avoided the risk of loving others. No, our Lord Jesus threw himself into life and cared for people that no one else cared for. I mean, at one point it says he was dining at the home of Simon the leper. Well, lepers were supposed to shout unclean and were supposed to keep their distance from everyone. And Jesus is eating at this man's home. I could go on and on for the time we have left, but I won't. But study the scriptures and see that the heart of our Lord Jesus was to connect with people and to care about their needs and to express his deep love for them and to welcome them into his life. Zacchaeus, Mary Magdalene, the woman at the well, Simon the Zealot. You look at all these people on the fringes of a society, and Jesus welcomed them into a loving and close relationship. Even as he hung on the cross in excruciating pain that we cannot imagine, he looked down at Mary, his mother, and John, his disciple, and said, now, John, this is now your mother. and Mary, this is your son, and you take care of my mother from now on. Even as he hung on the cross, his thought was for the needs and the concerns of the people that he loved the most. I love the way John describes himself in the gospel, the disciple that Jesus loved. What a beautiful statement of our Lord. And so I think our faith, Bill, can take us a long way into overcoming this fear of intimacy.
0: Yeah, I agree. Indeed. So we need to obviously trust, and we need to let God do his work.
6: Yes. You know, there's two aspects of the Christian life that you can boil it down to two things. Our part in the Christian life is to trust, to believe. God's part is to work. In other words, we can trust him to do the work if we are willing to surrender and trust him with our fears, trust him with our painful memories, trust him with a bad pattern that we saw growing up. That if we're willing to trust him and turn these things over to him, give them over to him, surrender to them, our part is basically done, because his part is to fulfill, is to work in us, to do the things that we cannot do for ourselves, that he will do. Now, God can work, but he's not going to work unless we trust him. He's not going to work unless we surrender. He's not going to work in our lives unless we give these things over to him. But if we do, now all the obligation is on his side of the tennis court to work in us, to empower us, to heal us, to motivate us, to live his life through us. And so this really isn't as complicated as it might sound. I'm not sure it takes years of therapy and whatever. There can be some value in counsel, of course. But I think that we can unwind a lot of this by just saying, Lord, I trust you. I turn over to you everything that has bothered me, that has locked me down, that has driven me away from people, that has shut my heart off. I want to trust all of this, give it over to you. And I will just rest in your promise that you will be the one who both wills and gives us the ability to do these things, and that you will become our life and live your life through us. I mean, what if you were to say today, Lord, I have been distant from my spouse, from my children, from the people who really long to be closer to me. I ask your forgiveness for that, and I entrust me. I entrust my fears. I entrust my past experiences, my lack of role models. I entrust all that to you. If you will work, and all your promises will be fulfilled in me. So I think that simple exchange of giving over all of our anxieties, our anxiousness, and our avoidance, and receiving his security, receiving from him the confidence that we are loved and that we can share that love with other people.
0: Oh, what a great...
6: We may have talked about this on another program, Bill, but have you ever... I don't think I've heard many sermons preached on Romans 16, which is the last chapter of Romans, in which it is a list, a telephone directory,
0: yeah,
6: a contact list of all the people that Paul loved and cared about and was greeting.
0: Mm-hmm.
6: Wow. Consider that for a moment. 15 chapters about the great doctrines of salvation by faith and yeah, how to live that out, all these great Magna Carta of the Christian life. But the last chapter is greet this person. Please tell this person how much I love them. They're like a mother to me. Please greet this brother.
0: Yeah.
6: Paul was not just a doctrine machine.
0: It's the best. Dr. Bob Moeller is my guest. We're going to take a little break and be right back, continuing our discussion on intimacy. Be right back.
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0: I'm back with Dr. Bob Moeller, and we're talking about emotional intimacy. So, Bob, let's say that we're a secure person. So how would we enjoy our new life as a secure person in the Lord?
6: Well, you know, we need to ask Jesus to create a longing in our heart for deeper relationships with the others. That's a worthy prayer. Create a longing in my heart for deeper relationships with other people. And what he will do is bring opportunities into your life for that to happen. They may be in disguise to begin with, but he will bring opportunities to have deeper relationships and emotional intimacy with others and welcome those into your life. Mm-hmm. Anticipate those. Be ready for that. One of the things that I try and do on a daily basis is listen to the Holy Spirit and allow him to interrupt my schedule, to interrupt what I'm doing, to help me notice someone that needs to be noticed or cared about. Wherever we are, there are people around us with broken hearts or have failing health concerns, who have all sorts of issues. And ask the Holy Spirit, enjoy the opportunity each day to be available. And what I try and do, and I just pass this on as an encouragement, is even if you don't know the person that well, but you have a conversation and you begin to learn of a need they have or something they're struggling with, stop right there and say, can I pray with you? Not I'll pray for you someday and, you know, whatever. Most of us forget those promises. But right there, pray for somebody. And almost, I would say almost every day you will have interactions with people, you know, and some you don't, many you do know, and they'll surface a need or a problem or an upcoming crisis or something. Stop and say, can I pray for you right now? And it doesn't have to be long or eloquent or, you know, King James Elizabethan English, as beautiful as that is. You could just simply pray for them on the spot right there. And I have found that God uses that to touch the hearts of people.
0: Yeah.
6: Number two, start by trying to make at least one emotional connection with someone every day by saying thank you or by saying, and when you're asking how are you doing, really meaning it. Listening. I don't think there is a better way to establish emotional connections with people than to listen to them.
0: Mm-hmm.
6: And as soon as you begin listening, people realize that and they start talking. I say another way would be to embrace the imperfections in others.
0: Yeah.
6: In the past, we used imperfections to shove people away, you know. But now here's an opportunity to extend grace. Here is an opportunity to give a most surprising response to someone, as imperfect and as difficult as they may be. But start looking at that as as I've learned, when people, hurting people hurt people. And if people are difficult or whatever, there's reasons underneath that. And to ask God for the grace to begin caring about that. And that will begin establishing a connection with that person.
0: That's awesome. I love these these ways to start a new life and to initiate and try to find those emotional connections. It doesn't have to be anything particularly special. Just it could be eye contact or a smile or a nice word for to someone. You do create a little emotional connection.
6: Absolutely. One day I was standing in line getting a prescription at Walmart, and it was after Easter, and I just asked the woman who was ringing out my prescription, "How was your Easter?" And I could see her face turn from kind of okay to very sad.
0: Oh.
6: And I said, "Was it a difficult Easter?" And she said, "Sometimes the children we love so much turn out very different than what we thought they would."
0: Boy.
6: And it was just, you know, a 3-minute interaction.
0: Yeah.
6: But I wanted her to know I cared.
0: Yeah. Bob, as always, I just, awesome time with you today. Thank you for the teaching on this. I will enjoy hearing it again. But thank you so much for being on the show today.
6: Well, thank you for the opportunity.
0: You bet. Dr. Bob Moeller has been my guest. Go learn more about him at fourkeepsministries.com. That's F-O-R, Keeps Ministries, fourkeepsministries.com. I can't believe it. Those 2 hours went so fast. We're all done for the day, but I'm looking forward to being with you tomorrow. Dr. Heather Holloman's going to join the program, and it's going to be a lot of fun. Have a great night. I'll see you then.

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2: Do you have some difficult people in your life? So what's God's highest and best wisdom for you? This is Susie Larson with another Grow and Go moment, helping you to discover and enjoy what God wants to do in and through you. In the book of Ecclesiastes, chapter 8, verse 12, we read this. Even though a person sins 100 times and still lives a long time, I know that those who fear God will be better off. So why do some people seem to get away with so much before God intervenes? There's a day of disaster coming for the wicked person who refuses to repent. Scripture's clear about that. But what about the believer who continuously tries to control and manipulate others, or who harbors bitterness and refuses to forgive, or who repeatedly uses others for his own gain? Do you ever wonder why God waits so long to intervene, to humble, or to discipline his own? Especially when you feel like you can't get away with a thing. You feel the inner wince of conviction, and you know you're out of line the moment you have a rogue thought or an impatient posture. To fear God is to hold him in high regard, with honor and reverence. You can love God from a distance without fearing him, but you cannot truly walk intimately with God without reverently honoring him at the same time. If you're quick to feel conviction over the slightest departures, it's because his light shines brightly in your heart. If you wonder why he's not disciplining another, know this, he will, at exactly the right time. So entrust the impossible people in your life back to God. He sees everything. He misses nothing. He'll deal with everything. You, my friend, you just keep fearing and honoring God. This is Susie Larson with another Grow and Go moment. For more resources, go to growandgotoday.com.
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5: 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I will put my hope in God. I will praise him again, my Savior and my God. 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
9: Hey everyone, thanks for joining us today on Pastor Rick's Daily Hope, the Bible teaching ministry of Rick Warren. Today we're bringing our series called The Habits of Happiness to a close. In this series, Rick dives into the book of Philippians and helps you discover God's path to true and lasting happiness. And now over to Rick with the final part of a message called God's Promise to the Generous.
10: Would you agree we're living in an increasingly self-centered culture? Everybody agree with that? Narcissism is on the rise. It's all about me. Me, myself, I, my stuff, my things, my needs, I. Now the middle letter of crime is I, and the middle letter of pride is I, and the middle letter of sin is I. I have an I problem. And when I'm generous, what does it do? It gets the focus off me. And I stop thinking about me, and I start thinking about others. Philippians 2, 4, and 5 says this. Don't just look out for your own interest. You realize how counterculture that is? But look also to the interest of others. Your attitude should be the same as that of Christ Jesus. The Bible says he became poor that we might be enriched. Number four, the fourth reason our benefit of generosity is every time I'm generous, I strengthen my faith. I strengthen my faith. My faith gets stronger. Why is that? Because when I give, when I take something that I've got and instead of using it on me and I use it to help you, then I'm going to have to depend on God to help me. Let's say, I've got some money that I need to pay my bills with and I help you because you're in a tough fix. Now I've got to trust God. Or I've only got a certain amount of time and I got to get all my stuff done and I stop and I help my neighbor with my time. Now I've got to trust God to help him that all my little bit of time left, he'll expand it and make it work so I can get the stuff I need to get done. When I only have a certain amount of energy and I go invest it in helping somebody else, when I go, I've got all the stuff on my to-do list to do, that's a statement of faith. Because I'm going, God, I'm going to trust you that I'm not going to worry about it, but I'm going to pray about it and expect you to take care of my needs. Every time I give, my faith grows stronger. Every time I give, it's like a muscle. It just gets stronger. Philippians 4:6 says this, do not worry about anything. Instead, pray and ask God for everything you need, always giving thanks. In other words, I'm just going to trust God to meet my needs. Number five, the fifth benefit of generosity. Every time I'm generous, I invest in my eternal home. The Bible says every time I invest, I'm generous. When I give time, money, energy, whatever, I invest in my eternal home. Now, Jesus called this principle, quote, storing up treasure in heaven. This phrase, he says, store up for yourselves, not for God. It says, store up for yourselves treasure in heaven. Now, you want to know how many times Jesus used this phrase when he says, store up for yourselves treasure in heaven? He didn't say it once in the Bible. He didn't say it twice. He didn't say it three times. He didn't say it four times. He didn't say it five times. Jesus said the phrase, store up for yourselves treasure in heaven, six times. Now, I want you to listen very closely. Anytime Jesus says anything six times, you better listen to it. Because if you don't, you're the one who's going to get hurt in the long run. You're the one who's going to miss the blessing. You're going to miss the benefit. Anytime Jesus says anything six times, then I better figure out what that means, because he's going, get the message. This is really important. Life is not about storing up things here on earth. Life is about storing up things in heaven. It's like banking in heaven. It's investing in heaven. Now, you can store up things either here on earth or in heaven. The Bible says, don't store up a whole bunch of stuff here on earth where thieves can steal it, where rust can rust it, where moths can eat the clothes away. So it says store up in heaven. Now, that makes sense. Why? Because you're going to spend a whole lot more time in heaven than here, and you're going to need the storage, the spoils, the rewards in heaven far more than here. You're only getting 80 years, at the most 100 on this planet. That's not very long. Everything you store up here on earth, you're leaving behind. But storing up treasure in heaven, you're going to get to enjoy that for trillions and trillions and trillions and trillions and trillions of years. So it obviously makes more sense that I should be investing more in eternity than here and now, because I only get to enjoy it here, and anything I've got here, I'm leaving here. You can't take it with you. I've said many times, you never see a hearse pulling a U-Haul truck. You can't take it with you. But the Bible says you can send it on ahead. Now, look at what Paul says here. He says, I invest in my eternal home. He says, I'm really glad you Philippians are being generous, because he said, you're actually storing up treasure in heaven. You're going to get the reward there. He said, you will be rewarded for everything you've given away. You've given away your time, you're going to be rewarded in heaven. You're giving away your energy, you're going to be rewarded in heaven. You're going to give away your money, you're going to be rewarded in heaven. Philippians 4:17. Paul says, though I appreciate your gifts, you Philippian church, I love you guys, thank you, you're helping me out. What really makes me happiest is the well-earned reward. Circle that. The well-earned reward that you will receive because of your generosity. He said, you're storing up treasure in heaven. I love it. The New American Bible says, I want you to have the profit that accrues to your own account. That word in Greek, the profit that accrues, is interest-bearing account. Okay? Interest-bearing account. I want to ask you, are you investing? How are you doing on your retirement account? I'm not talking about the retirement account here. I'm talking about your ERA, your eternal retirement account. Not your IRA, the individual retirement account. Have you sent anything on ahead? Is there going to be anything in heaven there for you to build on? Or are you all piling it up on this side? That is a fatal mistake. That's why Jesus says 6 times, you really need to consider this. You're not going to live very long here, but you're going to live forever there. You need to send it on ahead. This is a statement of faith, and this is an investment in your eternal home. The Contemporary English Version says, I want you to receive the blessings that come from giving. Did you know that there's a verse in the Bible in Proverbs which says, every time you give to the poor, God says, I consider it as a loan to God, and I will repay. It says, he who gives to the poor loans to the Lord, and he will repay. Where? In heaven. In heaven. God says, when you give to help somebody else, you are actually storing up in heaven. You're building your eternal home. How do I do that? Look at this next verse. 1 Timothy 6, verse 18 and 19. Give happily. Circle that one, happily. Okay. Bible says God loves a cheerful giver. I saw a bumper sticker said he also accepts from the grouch. but actually, if you're grouchy, don't give. Why? Because you don't get any credit for it. Because God doesn't want the money. God wants your attitude. Okay. He doesn't care. In fact, the Bible says very clearly, you should never give out of guilt, and you should never give or be generous out of pressure. If anybody ever pressures you to give or makes you feel guilty to give, you should not give. The Bible says it very clearly. Why? Because God doesn't want it. God doesn't need it. God doesn't want it. He wants your heart. Okay? If my kids are forced to give me a gift, it's not much of a gift. But if they come and they joy, Daddy, I got this for you. That really warms my heart. Give happily to those in need, and always be ready to share whatever God has given you. Are you a giver or are you a taker? By doing this, you will be storing up real treasures for yourself in heaven. It is the only safe investment for eternity. So, every time I'm generous, I earn the gratitude of others. I show what really matters. I become more like Jesus. I strengthen my faith, and I invest in my eternal home. Then number 6, when you learn this from the book of Philippians, every time I'm generous, I make God smile. Every time you are generous, you make God smile. You make God happy. Generous giving is an act of worship that honors God. Now notice this, Philippians 4:18. Your gifts are like a fragrant offering to God, a sacrifice that God accepts and is pleasing to him. Pleasing him. It makes God smile. It makes God happy. Now, those of you who are parents, are you happy when your kids are selfish and won't share their toys? No. Are you happy when your kids learn to share their toys? Of course you are. Are you happy when your kids are generous? Of course you are. So is God. God loves it when his kids learn to be generous. Every time you're generous, you're not selfish. You give away money, you give away time, you give away energy, not for your own benefit. God goes, that's my boy. That's my boy. Do you see how generous he was just then? That's my girl. Do you see how generous she was? They're my kids. God takes pride. Why? Like father, like son. God is the most generous person in the universe, and he wants his kids to be the same way. This is one of the habits of happiness. It's not the only one, but it's the one Paul ends with. We've looked at integrity. We've looked at humility. We've looked at reliability. We've looked at productivity. We've looked at serenity. Now he's talking about generosity. God is watching you every day of your life to see what you do with what he's given you. He's watching to see how generous you are. And this, everything I just said, is the premise behind the greatest promise in the Bible. Okay? He's ending the book with this promise. But when you, God says, are like these Philippians who were noted for their generosity. He said, when you give out of gratitude, when you give to become more like Jesus, when you give to stretch your faith, when you give to invest in your home in heaven, when you give to show what really matters most, and when you give to please God, then God says this promise. Look at the promise. Philippians 4:19. Then God will meet all your needs according to his glorious riches in Christ Jesus. God says, you are never, never going to outgive me. So God says, let's play this little game. You give to others, you give to me, I'll give to you, and we'll see who wins. Then God will meet all your needs according to his glorious riches in Christ Jesus. Now this is, as I said, the greatest promise in the Bible. So I want us to memorize it. And let's memorize it in the New International Version. It's easy to memorize it in that. Philippians 4:19. You need to learn this one. Now remember, the hardest part to remember in a verse is the address, where it is in the Bible. So you always say the verse before and after the reference, where it is, the address. And you memorize something, not by reading it. You memorize by saying it. We learn, we memorize with the ear.

He meet him in Christ Jesus. What does that mean? It means because Jesus Christ died for you, he's already paid for everything you need. Because Jesus Christ died on the cross for you, he made a way for you to be in harmony with God, to be at peace with God, and he paid for everything you need in your life. So let's try it one more time. Philippians 4:19, God will meet all my needs according to his glorious riches in Christ Jesus, Philippians 4:19. Now, that's a verse you ought to write on a little card, put it on your refrigerator, put it on your car visor, and you keep reading it because it's a great antidote to worry. This week, when you go, God, I don't have enough time to get all this done, God will meet all my needs according to his glorious riches in Christ Jesus, Philippians 4:19. God, I'm not feeling good today. I need strength. I need energy. God will meet all my needs according to his glorious riches in Christ Jesus. God, I need a date. God will meet all my needs according to his glorious riches in Christ Jesus. God, I need peace of mind. I am so stressed out. God will meet all my needs according to his glorious riches in Christ Jesus. But you got to remember the premise before the promise. God says, I'm watching to see if you're generous. Now, let me close with this. There are two ways to be generous. Write these down. By reason or by revelation. I want to explain this to you. You can be generous by reason, or you can be generous by revelation. One of them gets God's blessing and the other doesn't. One of them requires faith and the other doesn't. Now, the Bible says, according to your faith, it will be done to you. So you want to do the one that requires faith. And that is not by reason, but by revelation. There's two ways to give. For instance, if I see somebody, let's just take the example of the Philippines. Not the Philippians, the Philippines, okay? The Philippines had this terrible tragedy, this tsunami, this typhoon that happened. 10,000 people died. We have Filipino families in our church who lost loved ones in that typhoon. Now I read about that and I go, man, I need to help these people. I want to be generous. Now there's two ways I can figure out how to help those people. I can go, okay, I can give by reason, say, what's a reasonable amount that I can give? And what I do is I look at my checkbook, I figure out what I got, I could give that, and it's a reasonable amount. I don't have to pray about it, it doesn't stretch my faith, I just go, that's what I can afford to give. That does not get the blessing of God, but it's the way most people give. Millions of dollars are given to charity and philanthropy every year by reason. People look and say, how can I help this particular charity, and I'm going to write out a check, and it's a reasonable amount. It's what can I afford to give? The other way is to give by revelation, and this makes giving or generosity an adventure. It stretches your faith. It's like we read on the front side of this about the Philippians. It said they gave more than they were able to give. How do you do that? How do you give more than you're able to give? You're not given by reason, you're given by revelation. You say, instead of saying, what can I afford to give to help this need? You go, Lord, what do you want to give through me? And God's always going to give you an amount that is way beyond what you think, so it forces you to trust him. I have done this literally hundreds and hundreds of times in my life, where I go, God, I have no idea what I should give to help this person, to help this cause, to help our church. I have no idea, so just put an idea. And it's always something that I'm going, there's no way I can do that. There's just no way. No way, God. No way. It's not reasonable. And God says, well, you want to give by reason or revelation? I go, oh, you know. You know me. Of course, I want to stretch my faith. I want to grow. I want to be challenged. I want to go at the end and go, shoot, God did that one. It's just a flat-out miracle. There's no way I could have done that on my own. And so I give by revelation. I learned to be a generous person from a little boy because my parents were the most generous people I've ever met in my life. They lived to give. I grew up, I didn't have a problem being a taker. I didn't have a problem being a miser because I grew up in a family watching my dad be incredibly generous, watching my mom be incredible. It wasn't hard for me. It wasn't hard for me at all to be generous because I grew up in a family where my parents modeled it.

0: You have kids, you need to model generosity for your children so they don't learn to be selfish little brats, but they learn to be givers in life. So you discuss. Now, some of you say, Rick, I've never done this before. This is a new experience for me. I've never given by revelation, so I don't know how to do this. Let me give you a couple suggestions. One would be, if you're not tithing, that would start there and just pick an amount. And just start giving on a regular basis and say, God, we're going to do this. And just pick an amount, set it up. I would encourage you to do that if you're not doing it. I do it. Second thing, if you are tithing, you're already giving. Let me suggest an idea, and I actually learned this from my parents. My parents developed the habit of, at Christmas time, giving a gift to God equal to the amount that they were going to spend on Christmas on everybody else. Now think about this. Can you imagine going to a birthday party? By the way, whose birthday is Christmas? It's not yours. Okay, it's Jesus' birthday. What are you giving the birthday boy for Christmas? Can you imagine going to a birthday party and everybody gives gifts to everybody else except the person whose birthday it is? What's wrong with this picture? By the way, you know where we got the idea of giving Christmas gifts to each other? It's from the wise men. The wise men brought the first gifts at Christmas to the baby Jesus. So you might want to say, I don't want to give more to other people than I'm giving to the Lord who saved me, created me, and made me. Now, we've been in this series on the habits of happiness. We've looked at all these different habits. I want to end the series with the words of Jesus Christ himself. Look at there, the last verse on your outline. Talking about the habits of happiness, Jesus said this. Remember the words that Jesus himself said. There's more happiness in giving than in receiving. You guys, if I had time, I would give you my life as an example of this verse. Because God taught me how to be generous at a young age to the point, now you know my story, that Kay and I give away 91% of our income and live on 9. And we've raised it every year for 38 years. And I am the happiest guy on the planet. Why? Because there's so much more fun in giving than in receiving. That's the habit of happiness. Let's bow our heads for prayer. Lord, I want to thank you. I want to thank you for all the things you've given to me. Thank you that you made me. Thank you that you created me. Thank you that you gifted me. Thank you that you saved me. Thank you for freedom. Thank you for health. Thank you for eyes to see and ears to hear. If you've never invited Jesus Christ in your heart, the first thing you need to do is you need to give yourself to God. That's what the Philippians did. They gave themselves to God first. You need to say this, Jesus Christ, thank you for all that you've given me. I want to give myself to you. I want my life to be in the center of your plan. I want to live for the purpose that you made me. I want to trust you. I want to follow you. I want to learn to love you. I want to give myself to you. And I pray this in your name. Amen. Hi, this is Pastor Rick. If you just prayed to accept Jesus Christ into your heart, congratulations. You're now my brother or sister in the Lord. And you need to tell somebody, and why don't you tell me? Write to me, rick@pastorrick.com. Just email me, rick@pastorrick.com, and tell me your story. I would love to read it. And by the way, I'll send you some free material to help you start in your new journey with the Lord. God bless you.
1: What a moving message from Rick. And I'm also so moved when we hear from you. In fact, here's Rick with a letter from one of our listeners.
0: Have you ever taken a step of faith with no idea what's next? Well, with the help of Daily Hope, Nicole did just that. She wrote this note to me. Hello, Pastor Rick. A close friend of mine suggested I listen to Daily Hope 4 years ago, and while I had faith and I loved the Lord, I was lost. But Daily Hope rescued me. My relationship with Jesus grew in ways that I never knew possible. I was soon baptized, and over the next 4 years, I grew in boldness and in faith in the Lord, and I even left a high-powered and high-salaried position to follow a different purpose-driven path with the Lord's guidance. It's been a literal step forward in faith without knowing the next steps. certainly not something I was capable of years ago, and already God is showing me his goodness. You know, as my husband explores his own relationship with Jesus, again, your ministry is literally a godsend. Your ability to teach the good news in ways that are easy to understand and apply it is just amazing. We also follow your suggestion to find a good local church. So thanks for all you do for believers and those who are seeking Christ around the world. Rick, you're loved and appreciated and no doubt a vessel of God's grace and mercy. Signed, Nicole. Well, Nicole, I'm so glad that you've grown in your relationship with Jesus and you've taken the important step of getting baptized. What an important step this is. Finding a church home, really listening to the Lord, and living a purpose-driven life. All of that happens when you take time to listen to God's word. I love how your friend shared Daily Hope with you, and now you've shared it with your husband. 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
7: You can't always judge humility by what you see on the outside. Deuteronomy 8 says that God humbled his people in the desert. It's referring to the children of Israel who had just been rescued from brutal slavery in Egypt. So when I read that, it surprises me. Weren't these former slaves already humbled enough? But you see, God knew their hearts. He had important plans for this group of people. He had a redemptive plan that was far bigger than this generation. And for his plan to be fulfilled, they needed more humility. The scripture says, "Humble yourself, and God will pour grace on you." God wanted to pour out his grace on the Israelites. If you're walking through a desert, remember that God has a plan for you, just as he had one for Israel. He wants to pour out his grace on you, and he will if you'll let him humble you. With Seeking Him, I'm Nancy DeMoss Wagamuth.
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10: Every time you are prone to worry, that is a call from God that it's time to pray.
11: Dr. Tony Evans says our proper response to life's concerns has the power to transform anxious thoughts into an abiding peace.
10: He says, if you rejoice and if you pray, I will share with you my peace. I'll bring you calm in the midst of your chaos.
11: This is the alternative broadcast featuring the timeless biblical teachings from the archives of Dr. Tony Evans. Even in good times, there never seems to be a shortage of things to be anxious about. In today's message, Dr. Evans points out that worry does nothing but eat us up from the inside. And God has a better plan for us when anxiety begins to take hold of our thoughts. Let's join him as he explains.
10: Paul says in Philippians chapter 4, verse 6, be anxious for nothing. Worry about nothing. And we all know that nothing from nothing leaves nothing. Whatever is worrying you, Paul says, is out of order. And he says, you are out of order for letting it happen. He says, be anxious for nothing, which means whatever is messing with you is not allowed to be made an exception by you. You cannot say, well, you don't know what I'm going through. You don't know how bad this is. You don't know how deep it is. You don't know how long it's gone. Paul says, be anxious for nothing. It is not a request. It is a command. The book of Philippians is a book about joy. He says in chapter 1, for example, verse 4, always offering prayer with joy in my every prayer for you all. Verse 29, receive him then in the Lord with all joy. But notice the context in which he is consumed with joy. That context is given to us in chapter 1, verse 12. Now, I want you to know, brethren, that my circumstances have turned out for the greater progress of the gospel, so that my imprisonment in the cause of Christ has become well known throughout the whole Praetorian Guard and to everyone else, and that most of the brethren trusting in the Lord because of my imprisonment have far more courage to speak the word of God without fear. Some, to be sure, are preaching Christ even from envy and strife, but some are from goodwill. The latter do it out of love, knowing I am appointed for the defense of the gospel. The former proclaim Christ out of selfish ambition rather than from pure motives, thinking to cause me distress in my imprisonment. He's not in a good situation. His circumstances are not in his favor. And yet he writes about joy. He says, be happy, don't worry. I want to walk you through now, step by step, how to get over your worry. The first thing he says in verse 4 of chapter 4 is to rejoice in the Lord always. And again, I say, in case you didn't hear me the first time, rejoice. There is worldly happiness and godly happiness. Godly happiness is called joy. From God's point of view, it's not tied to circumstances, which is why Paul, who's in a bad situation, can talk about his joy and can tell these folk to be joyful, because his definition of joy has nothing to do with what's happening around you. The way to get joy, even if things are not joyful right now, is in the Word. He says, rejoice in the Lord always. And again, I say, rejoice. So the way, watch this, you get joy is by rejoicing. If you're not rejoicing, then don't expect to have joy, because joy is in the rejoicing. Rejoicing is celebrating God. Paul and Silas were in jail at midnight, and midnight is a dark time. They're in jail and it's dark. They praise God in the midst of their problem. What the enemy wants you to do is so focus on how bad it was, how bad it is, and how bad it could be, that it gets your full attention and you never get around to building a playground in your soul, a place of celebration, because you want joy while refusing to rejoice. But God says, in the middle of your pain and imprisonment, in the middle of your discomfort, I want you to make a big celebration about me. And that's something you must choose to do. It will not happen out of nowhere. So, number one, if you want to get victory over worry, because you've been commanded to worry about absolutely nothing, you must decide to rejoice in the Lord. Secondly, be anxious for nothing, verse 6, but in everything by prayer and supplication with thanksgiving, let your request be made known unto God. While rejoicing, pray. Every time you are prone to worry, that is a call from God that it's time to pray. So watch this. That means the more you're worrying, the more you're praying. Instead of the more you're worrying, the less you're praying. Because every time you are prone to be anxious, God is inviting you to pray. And then he says, and when you do it, watch this now, you do it with thanksgiving. He says, when you come to me because something is worrying you, I told you don't worry. And no matter what your problem is, it's not an exception. Because you worry about nothing. But when you're prone to worry, that's an invitation to pray. I want you to be specific. And while you're being specific, give thanks. What exactly am I giving thanks for? One day, Jesus was faced with a problem. The problem was that all he had was sardines and crackers, 2 fish and 5 barley loaves. There were 5,000 men, not counting women and children. So you could have 20,000 people out there. All he got is a little boy with some lunch. Jesus said, bring it to me. Jesus says, let us pray. He's praying over a problem, because he wants the people fed, but he doesn't have near enough money to feed them. He has the sardines and crackers, and he needs Moby Dick on the beach. You know, he needs, you know. The Bible says when Jesus bowed his head over the sardines and crackers, the 2 fish and 5 barley loaves, he gave thanks. Which means, watch this, he gave thanks over not enough. He gave thanks over his problem. God, I have sardines and crackers, There's a need out there. I have a problem. There are 20,000 people out here who are hungry. I am obligated to feed them within your will. I want to now give you thanks for the sardines and crackers you have provided to solve this problem. How are you going to give thanks for that? What Paul is saying is, when you are tempted to be anxious, go to God in prayer about the problem, because he ends the verse by saying, let your request be made known to him. So be specific. I got a problem. I got sardines and crackers. I got 20,000 people, and I want to just bless your name right now. I want to give you thanks that you're the provider. I want to give you thanks that you know where the solution comes from, even though I don't. I want to give you thanks, even though I have a problem. When he says with thanksgiving, he's not talking about vague thanksgiving. He's talking about giving thanks in the midst of your request about the problem that you're bringing to him. Now, we're not talking about some vague general prayer. We're talking about requests and thanksgiving relating to the anxiety. When is the last time you've given him thanks in the midst of the request about the thing that's driving you nuts? He's actually telling you to give thanks, not for the problem itself, but give thanks for the God who you are inviting into that specific problem.
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11: Dr. Evans' lesson today is the final installment from a powerful sermon collection called Having Faith During Fear. 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
10: The first thing is you must choose to get your praise on. You are then to pray when the anxiety is sucking in on you. And you are to be specific with thanksgiving. To keep this peace operating so anxiety can't sneak up on you, he says you must operate or function in a praiseworthy manner. You see the end of verse 8? End of verse 8 summarizes the whole verse. It says, anything worthy of praise, dwell on it. To dwell on it means stay with that. One of the reasons we don't keep peace is we go dwelling on the things that are against the peace we're asking for. Many of us kill the peace we have because we dwell on the things we shouldn't. So the question you got to ask is, can I give praise for what I'm focusing on? Because if I can't give praise for it, it's killing my peace that I said to God I needed to deal with the anxiety that I don't want to have. To get rid of your anxiety, it starts with rejoicing. When it shows up, you go to a specific prayer. You retain it by your dwelling, your mental dwelling. Think on these things. And then verse 9, the things you have heard and received, learned and received and heard and seen in me, practice these things and the God of peace will be with you. The things you've learned and heard from me, seen in me, practice these things and the God of peace will be with you. But wait a minute, what is he talking about? He's talking about anxiety. A lot of us stay worried because we're dealing with worrisome people. If you're dealing with people who don't know how to praise in trouble, don't know how to pray in trouble, don't know how to dwell in the right spots in trouble, and they're your posse, your running buddy, and your girlfriend, don't be surprised that your anxiety gets worse and not better. You gotta hang out with the folk who practice this themselves. He says, the things you've seen about how I deal with prison, the things you see with how I deal with people talking about me, because I've been buked and I've been scorned and I've been talked about. When you see me, learn from me and then use it for you. You can't be praising God in here, getting peace. See, I know right now, a lot of y'all who came in here worried feel peaceful right now. Right now you feel, whoo. Oh, boy, this is encouraging me. I feel calm. I feel like I can float out of here this morning. Boy, I feel like I got it going on right now. Ooh, tiptoe through the tulips, you know? I'm feeling good. Anybody feel better who came in a little worried this morning? You know, you feel better. But here's what's going to happen. Some of y'all going to leave here and go pick up the telephone, get on social media, talk to that friend, and they're going to give you just the opposite to everything you heard here, and it's going to kill the sermon, kill your peace, kill your joy, and bring back your anxiety. Yeah, girl, I was in that situation too. It worried me to death. Let me tell you the pills I'm on. I think you ought to go to the doctor and try these pills. These pills are working for me. You're going to talk to somebody who will not bring the spiritual, who will give you the carnal, but because you like them, because you have the personality, because they make the same money you make, work in the same career you work, drive the same car you drive, live in the same neighborhood you live in, you think they spiritual. You better find somebody who's been through something and seen God lead them through something. You better find somebody who can connect with God. And that's why he writes the church, because one of the purposes of the church is to connect people with other spiritual people, women who can mentor other women, men who can mentor other men, couples with other girls, who can walk you through stuff because they in themselves are using it. He says, practice these things. He's not just talking about some general practice. The interesting thing, the thing he's telling you to practice is not so much external doing, it's internal perspective that affects external doing. Because you can do the external, but if you don't have this internal straight, it becomes a performance and it won't last. But if you're changing your perspective on how you dwell and when you pray and how you rejoice, if you're getting the spiritual thing situated in here, then it will bleed out into your actions, which changes your reality. He closes verse 9 and says, and the God of peace will be with you. Wait a minute, that's different than what he said earlier. He said earlier, when you pray, the peace of God will be with you. But he says, when you're thinking and dwelling and you're hanging out with the right people who influence you, you don't just have the peace of God, you have the God of peace. He switches it. In the first half, you get his peace. In the last half, you get his person. The peace of God will be with you. But if you do this second half, the person who gave you the peace will be with you. But see, that's a whole different ball game there.
11: Dr. Tony Evans, reminding us we can replace our worry and anxiety with God's peace and joy. And here's a word right now on how to start.
13: A lot of people exist, but don't feel like they're living. The good news of the gospel is Jesus came to give you life. That is, the experience of God's reality operating within you. That's what the Bible calls eternal life. So he gives you heaven as a location, but eternal life is an experience. And he gives it to you for free. That's what grace is about. It's a gift. You can't earn it. You can't buy it. You can't be religious enough to get it, but you can receive it. And so God offers the opportunity for you right now to receive the forgiveness of sins and the free gift of eternal life, which will set in motion a whole lifelong experience of growing in the knowledge of God. So let's get this thing started right now by you going to Jesus Christ and saying to him, Lord Jesus, I believe you died on the cross in my place for my sin. I now accept you as my personal substitute. Come into my life. I receive you now as my only Savior. I receive the gift of eternal life that you promised to give me if I came to you for it. Thank you for your salvation. In Jesus' name, amen.
11: 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You can listen to these conversations whenever and wherever you hear your favorite podcasts. Many people believe the mistakes of their past have wiped out their spiritual future. But tomorrow, Dr. Evans reminds us it's not too late for anyone as he begins a powerful series of messages about imperfect people who went on to do great things for the Lord. Right now, though, he's back with a final thought to close today.
10: I was on a plane one day and we hit this turbulence, and this turbulence was wicked. This is wicked turbulence. This is people screaming on the plane. So we're hitting this wicked turbulence. And, you know, we don't know what this is. Is the plane in trouble? Is the plane in a crash? I mean, people are terrified, you know? I mean, it was one of them terrifying things that was never going to end. And folk were worried. In the midst of the terror, the pilot comes on the loudspeaker and says, ladies and gentlemen, as you can see, we've hit some severe turbulence. We're hoping to get you out of this, hopefully within the next 15 or 20 minutes. Now, when he said that, you could feel the peace simply because we heard his voice. See, when we didn't hear him and all we had to do was conjure up in our own mind what was going on with the plane, we increased our own anxiety. But when we heard him, he spoke peace to our situation. But then a few minutes later, homeboy come walking out the cockpit. Now this plane is dancing all over the sky, and homeboy is coming out the cockpit, walking down the aisle, touching folk, telling folk, do you have any questions, anything, you know, anything you want to know? And homeboy is all out up in the mix of the stuff. I mean, you know, you're feeling, well, you better get back there and control this thing. But homeboy was out there talking to folk. Wait a minute. When he told us over the loudspeaker, it's going to be okay, we had peace. But when he came out, we had him. When we heard his voice, we were calm on the inside. But when homeboy came out, folk are laughing and joking with him and high-fiving him and bumping him. And all of a sudden, because now we didn't have his voice, we had his presence. God says, I want to give you my voice and calm you down, but I really want to give you my presence so that you can experience what it is when I am with you, along with my peace.

0: An indicator of something much larger that's taking place. You see that when you're driving your car and something flashes up on your dashboard. Kind of like your emotions and what you're feeling based on the day, the time, what you're experiencing. Yes, your feelings and emotions are not insignificant, but they don't tell the whole picture. So how can you figure out what's really going on? That is the big question. Alicia Michelle joins Dave and Anna Wilson on Family Life Today in 4 minutes to share why you may be feeling stuck and the emotional intelligence skills that are needed to move forward from that place. She wants to encourage you to get beneath your anger and take that step in finding out what's really going on.
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2: I think in the pattern of our marriage, in terms of why would I not show grace to you? I think because I didn't feel like I was getting any grace from you. You were on my case about things that I did wrong. So I'm like, why am I going to let you off the hook?
3: 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I was trying to control a situation that I had no business trying to control.
2: 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I didn't realize that I was holding back some of that grace for you because of that, because I feel like this isn't fair.
3: Whenever I'm in a position where I'm not extending you the kind of grace that I need to go back and reevaluate that and say, okay, God, where am I not trusting you completely?
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4: Crown's budget coaching program is being used by the Lord. Hi, I'm Chuck Bentley with My Money Life from Crown. When one couple's life got bigger than they could handle, they knew they needed help. Change, chaos, and lack of diligent stewardship prevented them from getting a hold on their finances. They talked about being more involved with money together, but they lacked the follow-through. Prior to Crown's budget coaching, they felt like they were in a free fall. They needed relief, a strategy, and some hope. Approaching finances from a biblical perspective allowed them to achieve all three. Learning to use money and plan for the future with a stewardship mindset impacted them spiritually. They were matched with a coach whom they describe as amazing. 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
5: Depressed, despondent, dejected. 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I will put my hope in God. I will praise Him again, my Savior and my God. Growing your faith with Psalm 42, verse 11.
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11: We start thinking through what aspect of this is a lie, what aspect of this is true, what would God say about this? 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Asking the Holy Spirit for his clarity on how to find that answer so we know what to do with it next.
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12: We've got an emotional coach back with us.
13: How do you feel about that? How do you like talking about all these emotions?
12: I actually do, as long as she doesn't counsel me or, you know, jump into my life. But no, she is. It's really, really helpful stuff, and you're going to love it. She wrote a book called Emotional Confidence, and we're going to jump in right now. Let's go.
13: Let me ask you, because I'll ask women a lot of times as we go through trauma or just lies from the past.
2: Yeah.
13: What is the lie that you started to believe about yourself and the lie you started to believe about God?
2: Yes.
13: Were there any lies? Like, I can hear the lies you're believing about yourself. I have to be perfect. What about God? Was there anything skewed in your view of God?
2: That is the thing that I think a lot of men and women, I work specifically with women, but it's amazing. When we start digging into this, we can see, yes, I'm believing a lie. But as part of that, there's been so many things that have happened that are challenging or difficult or painful. And there's this slow little crack in our foundation of faith in God that's developed. Mm. And we can't move forward in that confidence in Christ if we have this little crack of, yeah, but is he going to come through? Is he really good? Because if he's really good, then why did my mom die? Why did he allow that to happen to my son?
13: Why did I go through this terrible divorce?
2: Why did I go through this terrible divorce? And even if we're like, we can sit on the outside and go, God is good. We trust him. We love him. But if there's that little bit of, yeah, but this is why dealing with the emotions is so important, because it's building inside and it is separating us from God, so that suddenly we find, you know what? It's really hard for me to trust God again. It's really hard for me to have faith that he's going to change this. I don't know if I'm going to walk away from my faith, but you know, how do I move forward?
13: I think Dave and I experienced it. I have sexual abuse. Mm. Lord, like, where were you?
2: Yes.
13: Dave's dad walked out on them.
2: Wow.
13: That was a big one for you. Like, God.
12: Oh, my brother dying. I was 7 years old. I mean, you gotta be kidding me.
13: Yeah.
12: Yeah. I didn't know it. I don't think we do at that age, but I believe the lie that I have no one taking care of me. I take care of me.
2: Mm.
12: I had an amazing mom. I felt like she cared for me, but it's like, there's no God.
2: Yes.
12: I mean, my mom believes in him, and I used to sort of snicker like, how do you believe in a God that let this happen?
2: Yeah.
12: And so I think I developed the lie, I got to be good.
2: Mm-hmm.
12: And I